0: peanuts and all crying. Right. Good times.
1: That is the baseball song, basically, folks. And Wesley Wildman, my son here,
2: this is
1: and co-host of the show, took his youth baseball team, 10 years old, down to play in the state championship. I say down to the Jackson area, Pearl, Mississippi, and came away with a championship, right?
2: That's right. We won. It was spread out. It was a long weekend, a lot of teams. And, of course, you got to win. You know, they break it up into where you play on one day, and then they seed you and put you in a bracket, and then it's single elimination. And when it was all said and done from Friday to Sunday, we won 6 consecutive games and had some real nail biters in the last 3. They were all won by 1 run, so we could have gone either way. But yeah,
1: I told you to win 3 1-run games, you must be living right.
2: That's right. Yeah. Well, we do things the right way. I'm proud of the boys. Yeah. They work the team that I coach. They're local boys for the most part. 8 of the 10 I've been coaching them since they were 6 years old. Mm-hmm. So there's a lot of chemistry and camaraderie there, and we do things the right way. In fact, we do one thing that no other team that I've seen does, and this is very fitting because of the 250 year.
1: I pay the kid. That's good. No, I'm
2: the 250 year anniversary coming up. We do the national anthem for our team individually with our group of boys off to the side at the beginning of each day.
3: Really?
2: Mm-hmm. And we carry our own American flag in there. We have our own music box, and we'll play it there, and we do it in the corner. So
1: yeah,
2: we are living right. Okay?
1: Yeah, yeah.
2: You got me started there.
1: Well, that's okay. Yeah. I just wanted to, you know, say congratulations to the Tupelo Rangers, 10-year-old state champions.
3: There you go.
1: Coached by
3: congratulations.
1: Coached by none other than head coach Wesley Wildman. So congratulations.
2: Well, thank you for that. And
1: people who play sports, people who play in youth sports of any kind, know that it's very, very hard to win a tournament. Period.
2: Mm-hmm.
1: But then to win a state title,
2: is a long road.
1: Well, put it this way: there's one team happy.
2: Yes. That's right.
1: At the end of the day, and then and then there's everybody else is disappointed their season ended in a loss. But anyway,
2: well, that what a great song. We had Cracker Jacks on there too.
1: You did? Oh, okay.
2: It took some Cracker Jacks.
1: Cracker Jacks.
2: But you know, nowadays sunflower seeds are the thing. Cracker Jacks were the thing when that song was written.
1: Well, that's true. That song's probably 70, 80 years old. Yep. I don't know how long that is. Take me out to the ball game. I call it the baseball song, basically. Buy me some peanuts and Cracker Jacks.
2: But at the expense of my nose.
1: Oh yeah.
2: For those that can't see, my nose is
1: – I
2: forgot sunscreen.
1: Your nose and the sun fought, and your nose lost.
2: That's it. It was about 7 hours on the ball field off and on. Just on Sunday alone, and I didn't wear any sunscreen, and I'm feeling it.
1: Well, did you wear a hat that covered your face?
2: I had a hat, but it wasn't good enough.
1: Mm. Well, there are a lot of people screaming in the radio right now saying, hey, you better take care of that or you'll have skin cancer
2: That's
1: when you're
2: right.
1: 55. So
2: that
1: anyway,
2: crossed my mind, so
1: you understand that.
2: I'm going to do better.
1: All right, do better. All right, thank you for listening to today's issues again, Fred.
3: Yeah.
1: Have a good weekend.
3: Had a wonderful weekend. Yeah. We are building a shed in our backyard. So it was lots of hard work. We had to lay down some foundation. And then it's a shed that's come in a box.
2: Okay.
1: All right, what now? Shed in a box?
3: Shed in a box. And
2: do that nowadays.
3: It's amazing. Yeah. 5x8, roughly. But the real hard work is getting that base done properly, and so that's what we were doing.
2: That'll preach your foundation being important.
3: Mighty important.
2: Yeah.
3: My wife is the foreman on this project, and she's doing a great job.
1: Yeah.
2: Now, how many breaks did y'all take in between? Because you're not in a hurry here, are you?
3: No, not in a hurry. Well, the foreman would like to have it done within a week.
2: That's right.
1: Yeah.
3: But, no, she's doing a great job.
2: That's great.
1: Only question I have for you there is, why did you wait till summer to do this?
3: Well, it was associated with my birthday, which was last week.
2: Okay. So it's a gift.
3: Yes. The boxes arrived on my birthday or thereabouts.
1: So, all right. All right. What's our first news story?
3: You know, it's really interesting. Wesley, you mentioned about your team and playing the national anthem before each of your games.
2: Mm-hmm.
3: Really interesting. I just posted a story before coming into the studio. This is a brand new AP NORC poll. AP NORC, very credible. The headline is this: fewer Americans say democracy is central to country's identity. I invite you folks to go and have a read to this story. One of the central parts of this is young people under age 30 have a viewpoint, number one, that this isn't the best country in the world, but also that democracy doesn't work. About 3 in 10 say there are better countries than the U.S., and that's an increase from 19%. That was done about 10 years ago. And this says young adults, as I say, under 30, about 4 in 10, 44% of U.S. adults under 30 say there are other countries better than the U.S. The other aspect to this is really interesting. There's a great divide between Republicans and Democrats on this issue. And you can guess, Republicans much more proud of their country, much more adhering to democracy as being central to the traditions and the strength of this country versus Democrats. And so the question then becomes, particularly along that youth divide, what is going on? What are our kids being taught or not being taught? And that's what's being reflected in this poll. And we've seen it. We've seen the demonstrations. We've seen the attacks, you know, even against conservatism, verbally attacks, but also attacks judicially speaking, all of those sorts of things. So this is a very interesting poll, folks, but it does go to what our kids are being taught at a very young age. Why do they have this idea that, number one, this country is not, there are countries better than this country, and that democracy doesn't work?
1: Yeah, that's that's disturbing.
3: It is.
1: That poll, because we have always had a good sense of patriotism in our countries, among our youth.
3: Uh-huh.
1: And what were the age? Is these teenagers? What are
3: 30 and under.
1: Oh, 30 and under.
3: Uh-huh.
1: But you know what? The 30 and under have been bombarded with negative stories about the United States, our own country, in the media, also the educational system in this country has been
2: entertainment,
1: the entertainment industry,
2: the music,
1: all pop culture, all that's been very anti-American.
3: Mm-hmm.
1: For the last, I don't know, 10 to 20 years, yep. Been very anti-American. We used to have a common pride in our country.
2: Yeah, we'd stand and put our heart over our hand over our heart for the national anthem at sporting events, and now we're kneeling.
1: Yeah. Yes, yeah, yeah. So, I mean, I think there's been a definite effort to undermine our, you know what, we all understand that a country as big as the United States is not going to be perfect in every aspect all the time, and also,
2: or even agree, obviously, on big issues.
1: Yes, we're
2: going to
1: have disagreements. You know, liberal, conservative, Republican, Democrat, but the fundamentals of what the United States is as a country should be celebrated, right, and has been celebrated because there is no other country in the world that has the amount of freedom that we have for people to live their lives, and the economic prosperity and our way of life, our medical system, the people, everybody.
2: Liberty.
1: Liberty. Education, again, freedom.
2: It really wasn't until...
1: It's the best. My dad always said, your grandfather always said that the free enterprise system, which has been the hallmark of the United States economy, provides the best for the most.
2: Mm-hmm. Yeah.
1: Provides the best for the most. That's why people come here from around the world and are desperate to come to the United States.
2: Mm-hmm. It really is. It hasn't been until except for the last 10 years,
1: right,
2: to where even sporting events become polarized, political and a division. Used to, up until the last 10 years, prior to that, I'm getting to the point I'm late 30s, early 40s, and I'm getting to the point where I'm starting to live long enough to say back in my childhood.
1: But
2: I can look back and you used to go to a sporting event and there was no political image on anybody, and you would have sit, I'm sure you'd sit by a Democrat or a Republican, would sit by a Republican. They share the same hot dog and talk about the football game or the baseball game, sporting event, and there was no tension for any reason. But now we're hitting the point because of it really amped up during COVID. It really amped up.
1: Fred, that's an,
3: we're going to be getting reaction to this today. But you know what? Thinking about, you know, we've been scratching our heads now for the last year. How could New York City vote in a communist
2: Muslim,
3: an avowed communist as mayor without apology?
1: Right.
3: We wonder how could that happen in the United States?
1: Yeah.
3: And this perhaps poll gives us an indication that our young people in particular are being indoctrinated.
1: So what is the essence? What are the findings of the poll again?
3: Fewer Americans say democracy is central to the country's identity.
1: I wonder what the people who would say what is their alternative that they would support if not democracy? By democracy, I define that as people voting for their leaders.
2: That group primarily is going to lean heavily on socialism.
3: Yes.
2: That's their answer. Now there's, from there, we know where socialism leads to. It ends up with communism, and communism and dictatorship.
1: Totalitarianism.
2: Yeah, that's right. Yeah. That's the direction, but the 100% socialism, that's going to be that group.
3: But these young people are trusting what they're being told.
2: That's right.
3: By their professors and by their teachers and
1: by the media, a lot of the media.
3: But you know, I often say I wish I could transport somebody who's endorsing this idea of socialism to communism
2: to some of these countries.
3: I want to take you down to Cuba for a week.
2: Mm-hmm.
3: Have a look around there.
2: Yeah.
3: You choose.
1: I think the people who are saying this who live in the United States have no context.
2: No.
1: For in other words, you're right. Let's drop them off in Cuba. How about China?
2: For me, it was India.
1: India,
2: because China. And theirs is a caste system, a little different. I've now been to 5 different countries, and by the time my week's up, I'm ready to come back to the States.
1: Right.
2: So
1: yeah, it's interesting to me too, is these people who say that we are a systemically racist country, for example, and we live on stolen land and all this, they're the same people who say, hey, everybody come to the United States and live here.
2: Yeah. Open up the border.
1: Open up the border so everybody can come here. I'm going, wait a minute. You just said we're a systemically racist country, and yet you want to invite people to live here?
2: Yes.
1: That doesn't make any sense to me.
3: Well, people are breaking into the country. Why?
1: Right, why? Because it's the greatest country on earth still today, and I don't say that in an arrogant American way.
2: In an exceptional way.
1: Yeah, I just say that we the United States, are still the most charitable country in all the world. We help many people in the world to no benefit of our own.
2: Yeah.
1: And always have, especially the American Christian community.
3: Yes.
2: So you 30 and under, you take that.
1: Yeah, that's right. I hope that changes.
2: Me too.
1: Because that's... a lot of people are idealistically
2: based on their age,
1: and they get to be 40 and they got 3 kids and they're going, why am I being taxed to death?
2: Or, yeah, sure.
1: You know what I'm saying? Anyway, there's a lot of things that change in people's perspective from the time they're 20 and single to the time they're 35, 40 and have 3 kids. So, all right, you're listening to Today's Issues on the American Family Radio Network. Next story, Fred.
3: Well, let's go to the Middle East. During the weekend, early on in the weekend, President Trump said once again he felt a deal would be announced by either today or tomorrow to kind of end things with Iran. But then you probably woke up yesterday morning and through the day yesterday and early this morning, and you found out that for the first time in two or three weeks, Iran and Israel exchanged missiles. Iran attacked Israel first over the weekend, saying they were was in return for Israel defending itself against Hezbollah terrorists in Lebanon. So they go back and forth. And then as that story developed, we had President Trump saying, Israel, basically, I'm paraphrasing here, you need to back off because you're disturbing the negotiations that I want to take place, which he believes will lead to some kind of settlement. Now, a lot of people are weighing in. Is there going to be a satisfactory settlement, in quotation marks, in this? And one of those is KT McFarland. She's a former national security advisor. She says President Trump has to face a reality if he's going to come out of this battle with Iran with a win. Cut number two.
4: Iran is fractured. The leadership is fractured. They have the moderates and the so-called pragmatist moderates and then the crazies. It's really just they have the crazies and then they have the craziers. And the craziers are the IRGC. And so every time the moderates seem to come up with some kind of an agreement, a ceasefire agreement, a potential peace plan, it's the extremists, it's the IRGC that sabotages it, doing all the attacks that you've just outlined. So what's the end solution? Can you trust them? Absolutely not. Even if you got an agreement with Iran, the extremists, the IRGC, would probably sabotage it. So what do you need to do? You need to prevent their ability to break the agreement. Can't not just verify, not just make sure they're doing it, but to have an absolute ability to stop them from breaking the agreement. How do you do that? I think you're right. You ultimately have to go in and finish the military targets, not the energy targets, not the other things, but the military targets.
3: And KT McFarland is not the only one saying that. Retired General Jack Keane, who, if you watch Fox, you often see him out there. He was out there again this morning. He says the same thing. You can't trust the Iranians. You can't trust their word. You have to finish the job. You have to cripple them. And Keane, McFarland, others are saying, you've got to go take your bombing planes and go back in there and finish the job.
2: And I want to ask a question here, and I kind of got my own thoughts on this, but I want to get y'all's opinion, and then I'll share mine after y'all's.
1: Okay.
2: I'm playing it real safe here. If President Trump says he's in charge of or taking point or leading the negotiation, like from

0: You see what I'm saying?
1: Well, go ahead, Fred, and then I'll answer it.
2: Well, what I was gathering from Trump's comments on the weekend, that he saw what was going on between Israel and Iran. Let me back up. Israel is just defending itself. The bad guys always initiate the attacks. Hezbollah initiated the attacks.
1: On the north, part of Israel.
2: Iran this weekend initiated the attack. Israel has a right to defend itself.
0: Right.
2: Why would President Trump then paint Israel as interfering with the negotiations? Israel is simply defending itself.
0: Right. And that's going to my point. Is irregardless of whether Israel defends itself or even if it doesn't, how that shouldn't have anything to do if President Trump and the United States were in charge, that should have nothing to do with the United States personal negotiation with Iran, even if they do or don't do their thing. You could easily say, well, Israel's gonna, you know, defend themselves or not or whatever. If this is between the United States and Iran as far as negotiating the deal, if you're really in charge.
2: Yeah.
1: Yeah. Okay, so President Trump's comments over the weekend that bothered me the most, I don't know, do we have the audio of I Call the Shots?
2: Nope.
1: He was doing an interview. I forgot. Do you know who he's doing an interview with?
0: No, but I can help. I'll pull it up.
1: So, the Financial Times, it was a telephone interview. Financial Times is a pretty well-respected news service, mm-hmm. Okay? And President Trump was being asked about Israel and their war with Hezbollah. I know people get the H's confused sometimes. Hamas is a terrorist organization within Gaza on the south part of Israel. They're funded by Iran, have been for years. Hezbollah is a similar type terrorist organization on the northern border of Israel. Their military operations, their terrorist operations are in the country of Lebanon, even though Lebanon doesn't seem to be able to stop them.
2: Right.
1: So the Hezbollah has been firing rockets and fighting into the country of Israel. Israel's defending itself, fighting back with overwhelming force so they can stop the attacks. So that's why, it gets complicated.
0: Mm-hmm.
1: Iran, some 1,500 miles away, is saying to the United States, you need to stop Israel from fighting back against Hezbollah. Yep. This is where President Trump makes a bad mistake.
0: That's the point I was making.
1: This is where he makes a mistake. Trump then goes out and says this weekend that, quote, I call the shots. I call the shots. He doesn't call the shots. Talking about Prime Minister Benjamin Netanyahu, the leader of Israel. In other words, Benjamin Netanyahu will do what I tell him to do. Because I call the shots. I found that to be very offensive. If I'm Benjamin Netanyahu and even the country of Israel, to be basically emasculated
0: while in war.
1: Yes, President Trump really. We'll finish this conversation when we get back from the break. You're listening to Today's Issues on American Family Radio.
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3: The Bible contains the story of David and Bathsheba. Bathsheba was the very beautiful wife of Uriah, a soldier in David's army. David's desire for Bathsheba was so great that David arranged for Uriah to be in the front charge of the next battle, where the chance of his death would be great. Well, after Uriah died fighting for David, David took Bathsheba to be his wife. When David's preacher Nathan confronted him with this evil deed, David longed for forgiveness.

0: You will find in Psalm 51 David's cry for forgiveness. What is forgiveness? What is this thing David longed for? Well, forgiveness is a cleansing of the soul. Create a pure heart in me, God, was David's plea. Forgiveness is a clean heart. It was the prophet Isaiah who said, though your sins are like scarlet, they shall be as white as snow. Though they are red like crimson, they shall become as wool. Forgiveness is becoming clean in our heart. William Cowper, the English poet, expressed quite beautifully what forgiveness is. These are the words he penned. There is a fountain filled with blood, drawn from Emmanuel's veins, and sinners plunged beneath the flood lose all their guilty stains. Now the next question is this. How can one receive forgiveness? The answer is basically quite simple. First, one must forgive those who have wronged him. This is necessary to get his heart conditioned for forgiveness. Then, all that is necessary to receive forgiveness is to ask for it. Now, it may seem strange that the prerequisite for forgiveness to be received is that forgiveness must be given. But such is the case. Jesus taught, for if you forgive others the wrongs they have done you, your Father in heaven will also forgive you. But if you do not forgive the wrongs of others, then your Father will not forgive the wrongs you have done. The best way one can get even with another who has wronged him is to forgive. Forgiveness may seem a strange way to get even, but if you doubt the wisdom of the statement, then try it. There isn't enough room in your heart for both revenge and love. One of them will have to go. Give love a chance, and it will drive revenge out. Several years after his affair with Bathsheba, David was seriously wronged by his son Absalom. But David was quick to forgive his son. Perhaps the reason that David forgave Absalom so quickly was that he had already experienced God's forgiveness. You know, guilt can weigh heavy on a person's heart. It can cause him no end of anxiety and worry. It can severely tax the physical health of the human body. But the good news is that there is a release for guilt. There is a place where we can deposit our guilt and leave it. And that place is with God. If you want forgiveness, first of all, forgive those who have wronged you. Then ask for God's forgiveness in a sincere way, and forgiveness is yours. Just remember that the only sin for which you cannot find forgiveness is the sin which you fail to ask forgiveness for.
1: This has been My Turn with Don Wildman, a production of the American Family Association.
2: Hello, everyone. I'm Tim Wildman, president of American Family Association and American Family Radio. Hey, we are announcing two tours coming up in 2027, March of 2027. We're going to Greece and we're going to Italy. The Greece tour, we call the Footsteps of Paul. And you're going to follow the footsteps of St. Paul in the country of Greece. And then the Italian tour, the tour of Italy, Venice, Florence, Pisa, Rome, we're calling the Make Lasagna Great Again Tour. And these are coming up in March of 2027. And if you want to read all about them, the itinerary, the cost, everything you need to know about these tours coming up in March of Greece and Italy, go to tours.afa.net. That's tours.afa.net. We're going to have a lot of fun, a lot of good fellowship, and see some of the most historic and iconic sites in the world.
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2: 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We hope you had a great weekend. 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And so Alex and Brother Bert Harper take you through the scriptures every afternoon to encourage you along your Christian walk. And so, Alex, good morning to you.
6: Good morning, everybody.
2: Hey, Alex, before we got several topics we want to go over with you. But first of all, we were talking about the relationship between the United States and Israel is strained right now. I think because we were talking about President Trump said over the weekend, he was talking to the Financial Times, that he said that the article I'm reading says United States President Trump said Israeli Prime Minister Benjamin Netanyahu would have to, quote, no choice but to accept any nuclear agreement negotiated between Washington and Tehran. This is quoting President Trump. Quote, he, talking about Netanyahu, won't have any choice, Trump told the Financial Times in a telephone interview. I call the shots. I call all the shots. He doesn't call the shots, end of quote. And Fred and I were just talking with Wesley. You know, President Trump has had a good relationship with Israel and Benjamin Netanyahu, but this is different. He is demeaning Benjamin Netanyahu, and he's, I call it emasculating him publicly in front of the world by saying that he does what I tell him to do. Should President Trump be talking like that publicly?
6: I don't think so.
2: Okay.
6: I don't think that's a good posture for any U.S. president, and I don't think it helps international relations at all.
2: Yeah, but here's the thing. Here's the way I see it, and you guys disagree. I don't think you will, but let's just say, let's put it this way. You have a house, a home, and your home is being pelted by rocks. Okay, let's just say this. And you go out to defend yourself and fire rocks back to fend off the enemy, and then your neighbor across the street says, no, I'll tell you what to do because I have more money than you, and I have a bigger house than you, and I'm more famous than you are. So I'll tell you when you can defend yourself and when you can't defend yourself, because I'm negotiating with the people that are throwing rocks.
7: Yes, that's right.
2: At your house. That's what's going on here. I know that wasn't a very good analogy, but you see what's happening here. I just think, I don't know. President Trump is, it seems to me, Fred and Alex and Wesley, it seems to me that President Trump is stuck with this Iran war, doesn't know what to do. He would never admit anything like that. Doesn't know what to do or what the exactly right thing to do is. And it sounds like to me he's sort of wanting to blame Israel for not being able to end the situation. Does that make sense? Go ahead, Alex, and then Fred, and then Wesley.
6: Yeah, I think that's probably very accurate, Tim. I really do.
2: Yeah.
6: And, you know, the sticky wicket is that, you know, Iran has such a history of concealing their activities, concealing nuclear sites. I know this. Some people wouldn't like this, but I think the Islamic nations, especially Iran, I mean, if there's one thing that you can depend on, it's that they will not keep their word about peace agreements treaties.
2: Why a lot of people think President Trump's being played.
6: Yeah.
8: I agree with that. I think Iran right now is looking at the situation. They know that President Trump, here. There's going to be an election in a few months. Iran knows that Trump is under great pressure because of gas prices and grocery prices, it's all that sort of thing. But Iran also knows, if anybody doesn't think there were discussions between Iran and the Hezbollah leadership about attacking Israel, and then Iran on the weekend decides, after 2 or 3 weeks of not bombing Israel, to begin bombing Israel again. They knew Israel would respond. Of course they would respond to being attacked.
7: Right, they have to. They're dead.
8: And then Iran comes back and says, okay, we're going to break off negotiations because of what those bad Israelis are doing.
7: Yeah, Iran is telling Trump, you stop Israel, and then we'll talk.
6: Which is what,
7: and Trump's saying, okay. What it sounds like.
6: And I couldn't quite, it's hard to articulate what I was trying to say in the first segment,
7: right.
6: But that's the point I was trying to make is, who's really in charge here if Iran's telling us, United States, you deal with this first and we'll get back to the table?
7: Yeah, it also puts Benjamin Netanyahu, the prime minister of Israel, in a tough spot because he wants to be supportive of President Trump. He wants to be friends of President Trump. Israel does get a lot of money from the United States. There's no question about that. Benjamin Netanyahu said a couple weeks ago or a month ago, we want to wean ourselves from American financial aid.
8: Uh-huh.
7: So that is all true. But for Trump to say he'll do what I tell him to do is just, when he's trying to defend his country against terrorism, is just, well, it's just a terrible thing to do and to say. As I said earlier, emasculate is the word I used. He's, I don't know, Benjamin Netanyahu, what's he supposed to say? I don't know what he'll say if it says anything, because it would put, he didn't want to get into an open verbal war with the President of the United States. The United States of America has always been Israel's top ally and supporter, and quite frankly, within the United States, the Christian community, mm-hmm, has always been Israel's number one supporter. So, and oddly enough, the Christian community had been widely supported by President Trump since 2016. That's no secret. So it puts some division there, I think unnecessarily so, between President Trump and the Christian community in America who supports Israel when Trump is demeaning Israel publicly.
8: Yeah.
7: Is that wrap it up,
8: yes,
7: right
8: sir.
7: There?
8: Yes.
7: All right.
8: Yep.
7: You're listening to Today's Issues on American Family Radio. Hopefully somebody will get in President Trump's ear and tell him he needs to not do this anymore because it's not helpful. Fred, you had a story you wanted to ask Alex about?
8: Yeah, Alex, on our website, afn.net, just put up a story before coming into the studio. This is a poll, an AP NORC poll, fairly accurate poll. The headline is this: fewer Americans say democracy is central to the country's identity. We were discussing this earlier. The poll makes note that young adults are much less likely than older Americans to believe the U.S. is special compared to other nations. That's what the poll found. It said about 4 in 10, 44% of U.S. adults under 30 say there are other countries better than the U.S. So we were having a discussion, Alex, and would love your views on this. What's going on in the minds of our young people? Where are they getting the idea that there are countries far better, far freer than the United States?
6: Yeah, well, this is dangerous. And, you know, whenever I see a headline like this, that, you know, democracy is central to our identity, I have to throw in that we're not strictly a democracy. We're a representative republic, a Judeo-Christian representative republic. But I realize, you know, democracy, that one voice, one vote. One of the concerning realities for a decade at least is that more and more younger people and younger adults have been enamored with socialism. And it's almost like this superficial empathy. Well, you know, housing cost and food cost and the American dream is just financially out of reach for so many people. So, and then you've got, you know, Elon Musk and Jeff Bezos and billionaires. How is it just that billionaires exist when I can't afford a car payment? That's kind of the reasoning. But Let me say this. I don't use the term capitalism alone. I'll say principled capitalism. Capitalism in a moral context has done more to provide for people and better the human condition. We must help young people understand that socialism, Marxism, communism always worsens the human condition over the long pull, not betters it. And I got to say this, guys, and feel free to jump in. When you've got more and more Americans saying that democracy is not important and there are 30 countries better than America, it's just borderline treasonous that public education, K-12 schooling, and of course secular universities, and the pop media, and the talking heads on The View, and Jimmy Kimmel, and Colbert. I mean, they for years and years have denigrated America. So all we've right. got a lot of young people that have never lived in an America where people would be on record affirming and valuing America and lifting up America, just trashing America. And then, it's a little surprise that
7: all the while getting a pretty good paycheck from America.
6: Exactly.
7: Yeah. You know what kills me about when people go after billionaires like Jeff Bezos and Elon Musk and others? Those billionaires that you're talking about, their companies provide a lot of jobs.
6: Exactly.
7: For a lot of Americans who may, you know what I'm saying? So I think a lot of it is class envy and class warfare, which is not American, by the way. Yeah. I think that they're going after the millionaires and millionaires, $1 million ain't what it used to be.
6: Mm-mm.
7: I don't have it, but that's what I'm told. You're listening to Today's Issues. Tell us about your summer camps for youth.
6: Oh, thanks. Well, last week in Montana, we had several dozen teenagers pray to accept Christ. We had 130 people in Montana. And next week,
9: there's that many people in Montana.
6: Yeah,
7: it's 137.
9: Okay.
6: And no, I want to say big kudos to a lot of Christian moms in Gillette, Wyoming, who listened to American Family Radio, and 4 years ago they got the idea that we should do a camp out there, and so we were at a gorgeous place called Trails Inn Christian Ranch. This is our fourth summer there, and many of the Wyoming, South Dakota, Montana kids have come two and three summers to learn biblical worldview, and we've had salvations. And a lot of kids that are just very committed.
7: Are all your camps sold out?
6: They really are. The one, in fact, we've had a waiting list at most of the camps. The one that might have some vacancy would be in Brevard, North Carolina. Brevard is going to be in August. But, yeah, we're pretty much on a waiting list basis for we're going to be in Florida. We're going to be in Pennsylvania. We're going to be in Walker, Iowa. Isn't that a great name for a town? Walker.
7: Yeah. Walker, Iowa. When is that?
6: June
7: is that 14th sold out?
6: June 14th through 19. Now, Brevard, August 2 through 7, and that's in western North Carolina. And by the way, I'm at all of these camps along with longtime volunteers and colleagues. One gentleman that is a friend of more than 20 years, Carl Kirby, I've had him on the Hamilton Corner many times. He's one of the greatest creation speakers in the world.
7: I know Carl.
6: Yeah, Carl is fantastic. Mm-hmm. But things are going good. Right now I'm in Elkin, North Carolina. We had a Revive U.S. event. Tim, I started a two-year tour. I call it Revive U.S., and we go over the big questions people are asking about God, Christianity, the relationship of Christianity and America. And we had packed house morning and night at Pleasant Hill Baptist Church yesterday. By the way, I'll be there if you're in the – this is Boone, North Wilkesboro, Elkin, Pleasant Hill Baptist, 7 p.m. tonight through Wednesday. And tomorrow night is open Q&A. You can ask anything. I'll do my best to give you a biblical answer. But everywhere we go, people hear about our events and our camps through AFR. And, Tim, I'm deeply grateful.
7: Amen. Dr. Alex McFarland has joined us here this morning, and we wish you the best with those. Alex, we'll pray for you and talk to you next time.
6: Right on. God bless you, and God bless America.
7: Okay, thank you very much. You're listening to Today's Issues on American Family Radio. Did he just say right on?
8: I think he did.
7: I think that's straight out of the 70s.
8: Right on.
7: Remember that?
8: Oh, yeah.
10: No, I don't.
7: Yeah, well, I know you don't.
10: I'm kidding.
7: Right
10: no,
7: on.
10: I've heard that
7: right
10: before. Right on.
7: That's a 70s slogan or saying. Seemed like it was one of those, was it?
10: Had anyway. A big commercial. That's usually where they start.
7: Anyway, yeah.
10: Good commercial.
7: All right, Fred, what's your next story there for us?
8: You know, we talked about the mayor of New York City, Zoran Mamdani. And you know what's happening? You know they're electing a communist like him, and it's interesting. He is down on police. Doesn't like police. Just a little check mark here. Doesn't like police. He's anti-Jewish. Remember, he didn't first mayor not to go to that parade celebrating Israel the other day, and he doesn't like ICE. The immigration enforcement people.
7: Right.
8: In fact, in an interview on the weekend, he thinks ICE should be abolished. Now, these are the people who protect our borders, who, you know, they come under Homeland Security because there are bad people out there that want to do bad things to America. But Zoran Mamdani says ICE should go. Here's a little bit of what he had to say in this interview on the weekend, cut number 9.
11: I have put forward a vision alongside so many others to say that ICE should be abolished. I think it's time to develop a new vision for this party, one that is unflinching in its beliefs and also uncompromising in its principles.
8: Yeah, a new vision for his party. He's Democrat. So what does he mean by that?
7: Well, I think a lot of Democrats don't believe in national borders anyway.
10: That's right.
7: Go ahead. So I think that's what he's talking about is we do away with ICE. They're the ICE stands for Immigration and Customs Enforcement. So they, if you're here illegally, ICE would be the ones who would be finding you and deporting you and detaining you and deporting you. And so I think he's not for borders. He's not for anybody who wants to come to America should be allowed to come here and stay. That's the basic belief of the left wing of the Democrat Party, which is becoming more of their more numbers of them. Go ahead.
10: Yeah, I think that for me the interesting part was what Fred pointed out, which I caught too. To that his party needs to adapt or make some changes on this front.
7: He said their principles.
10: Yeah, their principles. So that's interesting because I would say that they are the Democrat. I guess he's wanting more. Is he wanting more radical?
7: He wants to take them further to the left. John Fetterman, he would find unacceptable, for example, and a lot of what we would consider mainstream Democrats, he would find unacceptable. The left wing, the so-called progressives in their party, they have a whole different vision for America. They want to turn America into America New York City or California, basically.
8: That's basically it.
7: Yeah.
8: In this interview that Mamdani did on the weekend, he also talked about the demonstrations, the mob that has been outside this ICE detention center in New Jersey. All right? You've seen the crowds. You've seen the pictures there. I mean, and it's a mob. It's no peaceful demonstration at all. What's really interesting is that the claims have been made by the Democrats and their friends that, the people being detained there, one of the things they said, they're starving. They're not getting proper food. Well, Border Czar Tom Holman, he was interviewed over the weekend. He said he went unannounced to this ICE facility in New Jersey. He went in there. They didn't know he was coming, but he arrives, and he arrives around mealtime. And he said he sat down because he was curious about this claim that these people are starving to death. They're getting terrible food.
10: Poisonous.
8: Poisonous. It's awful.
7: Poisonous. Oh, my word.
8: Here's what Tom Homan had to say in this interview. Cut 10.
12: I went through every square foot of that facility. I went through the bathrooms. I went through the detention area. I went to indoor and outdoor recreation. As a matter of fact, outdoor recreation has kind of a state-of-the-art exercise equipment, which kind of shocked me. And I went into, you know, I heard a lot of complaining about the food. I went there unannounced the following day, unannounced. I went there and had lunch. I sat in a cafeteria with detainees, had the same meal they had. I had my security detail with me, of course, but I had the same tray of food they had. I looked around the room and saw they had the same tray. It was spaghetti and meat sauce. It was green beans. It was charred beans. It was, you know, rolls and butter. It was a fruit drink. It was dessert. I ate it. Now, is it a five-star cuisine? No. But was it a well-established meal? Yes, it was. Matter of fact, I didn't even finish it all, and I'm not a little guy.
8: And if you don't think that this mob is being organized from afar, there is a story on Fox News right now. I want to draw attention to it. The authorities had done some facial recognition of some of the people showing up there at Delaney Hall, creating this chaos. They're not from New Jersey. They're from Portland, Oregon. They're from Minnesota. This is what's going on.
7: You need from Alabama?
8: There is an organized effort out there to destabilize government operations right now. You know, a few years ago, we had that word insurrection thrown around.
10: I remember that
8: being thrown around? You don't think that this is insurrection being organized and funded by certain individuals. George Soros' name comes up a whole lot.
7: Yeah.
10: Yep.
7: All right. Well, by the way, did you see where President Trump is going to the NBA Finals game in New York City? Did you guys see this?
8: Yes.
7: You know what I'm talking about? The NBA.
10: I do know what you're talking about.
7: The New York Knicks are hosting the San Antonio Spurs in Game 3 of the NBA Finals. I mean, this is for the championship of the NBA. This game won't decide it necessarily, but anyway, they're playing in Madison Square Garden, and a lot of people are upset with, because when you bring a president to an event like this, I'm kind of surprised President Trump is going, because the security at an event where there's 10, 12, 15,000 people in an arena that haven't been vetted other than maybe walking through a... But I don't know where he's going to sit. Maybe he'll sit in a I'm sure he's not going to sit courtside. He's probably going to sit in one of those luxury boxes at Madison Square Garden.
10: They have a glass window in front of it?
7: Well, yeah, I don't know. That's a good question.
10: Bulletproof.
7: But they'll probably put one, but it still presents. But the problem is that when a president goes to an event like this, it creates a nightmare for the rest of the people. That's what I'm saying in terms of
10: parking.
7: Yeah, getting around. Can't go here. Can't go there. Secret Service here. You got to wait 30 minutes for his. Anyway, that's. It wouldn't matter whether it's Trump or anybody else. It just creates a real problem. But anyway, he's going to be in attendance tonight at Madison Square Garden. We'll be back momentarily. Stay with us.
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17: This is American Family News. I'm Steve Jordahl. After just one day, the defense team for Carmelo Anthony has rested in his murder trial in Texas. Fox's Jessica Rosenthal has more.
18: Carmelo Anthony's accused of stabbing Austin Metcalf to death at a track and field championship event in Frisco, Texas last year. Both were 17 and in high school when it happened last April. While the prosecution rested over the weekend after presenting several witnesses, Anthony's defense rested after just one day. One defense witness who knew both Anthony and Metcalf said on cross-examination by the prosecution that he believed Anthony was in the wrong, that he provoked the confrontation. Witnesses said Metcalf told Anthony to leave his school team's tent, and Anthony said, "You will have to move me," while reaching into a backpack. Witnesses said Metcalf pushed Anthony, who then stabbed him. Jessica Rosenthal, Fox News.
17: If convicted, Anthony faces a minimum of 5 years in prison. Israel and Iran appear to be backing away from further strikes just hours after they traded fire for the first time since the U.S. and Tehran agreed to a ceasefire 2 months ago. However, both countries warned Monday that they remain ready to launch retaliatory attacks if provoked. The renewed fighting raised concerns that the Middle East could be plunged back into a full-scale war. Officials are still tallying up the votes from Los Angeles' mayoral primary elections last week. Fox's Matt Finn reports from the City of Industry, California.
19: L.A. County estimates that nearly a week after Election Day, it still has 355,000 mail-in ballots to process. I talked to the county registrar a short while ago. He estimates the bulk of those ballots will be counted in this massive facility over the next day or two. Now, over the weekend, the ballot dumps pushed Progressive Councilwoman Nithya Raman passed Spencer Pratt by just about 3,000 votes. Pratt responded writing, "Folks, we're dealing with a fraction of a percentage point difference. There's still hundreds of thousands of votes outstanding, and LA officials have given us the next 3 weeks to count. Let's get her done."
17: Incumbent Los Angeles Mayor Karen Bass has already secured her spot in the runoff election in November. Meanwhile, California's Democrat gubernatorial candidate Javier Becerra's opponent in the general election has not been decided either. Democrats in Maine may be set to elect the first guy with a Nazi tattoo to the United States Senate. FN's Chad Groening has more.
20: On Friday night, scandal-plagued Maine Democrat Senate candidate Graham Plattner held his first major campaign rally as reports continue to emerge about his character, particularly his history with women. Maine's primary is Tuesday, and Democrats are desperate to defeat Republican Senator Susan Collins in November. There's been little sign of voters or political allies backing away from Plattner, who has been leading Collins in the polls. Gary Bauer is the chairman of the Campaign for Working Families.
21: I don't think we can count on anything this November. The polling, don't like to rely on polls, but one thing is showing up fairly regularly, which is that conservatives and Christians just don't seem to be very enthusiastic about the upcoming elections. And we could end up with a situation where Trump's presidency literally ends this November.
20: And Bauer says this isn't the first time Plattner has faced questions about his past. He had a tattoo recognized as a Nazi symbol, which he had covered up after starting his campaign. The Democrats are behind him.
21: They're supporting a guy in Maine for the United States Senate who has had a tattoo called the Totenkopf, which is a tattoo associated with Nazi SS units that guarded the concentration camps where millions of Jews were killed. They will be the party that is responsible for electing the first guy with a Nazi tattoo to the United States Senate.
20: I'm Chad Groening.
17: Finally, Apple is unveiling new artificial intelligence features at its annual Developers Conference. The Worldwide Developers Conference started Monday, the last one featuring CEO Tim Cook before he turns the post over to John Ternus in September. Apple showed off updates on new AI features, including upgrades to its Siri assistant. Apple says it's focusing on day-to-day use and privacy. For American Family News, I'm Steve Jordahl.
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7: Hey, welcome back, everybody, to Today's Issues on the American Family Radio Network. Tim, Wesley, Fred, and now Steve Paisley Jordahl joins us. Good morning, Steve.
0: Hey, everybody.
7: So, for people who follow college baseball, the College World Series field has been set. There are eight teams, and the reason I bring this up, you know Alabama's in, right, Steve?
0: Roll Tide!
7: Because you're an Alabama fan now, right, Steve?
0: I am told I'm an Alabama fan.
7: You're married into the family.
0: That's right.
10: You explained that because you just said now as if he's just hopping from day
7: well,
10: to day.
7: Well,
10: just...
7: Steve hails from, he comes from California.
0: And I've been open about this.
10: He's not telling this.
0: All right.
7: Steve grew up in California and then lived in Colorado for a long time. And yes, there are some college sports out there, but that's mostly pro sport country.
0: Mm-hmm.
7: So then he moved to the South. He married an Alabama alum.
10: Okay.
7: That's the reason I bring this up. Yeah. So when she agreed to marry him, she said, as long as you become a
10: Roll Tide
7: fan, okay. He said, I can do that.
0: For her, it's worth it.
7: So Alabama, better known for football.
0: Yeah.
7: But now they won their they're going to the College World Series Steve.
0: They are, yeah. Roll Tide again.
7: Along with, let's see, Ole Miss made it.
10: Mm-hmm.
7: They beat Auburn. Texas made it.
10: Troy?
7: Troy's the underdog. The underdog story. Everybody's cheering from Troy.
10: They're the Indiana of baseball.
7: That's right. Yeah. They're from. For those who don't know, Troy is a university in South Alabama, Southeast Alabama. Used to be called Troy State University. Are they still call that? Or they just call
10: just
7: Troy.
10: Troy.
7: Okay, but they're the underdog invited to the party with the big dogs.
0: There you go. Someone for everybody else to root for, right?
7: That's right. And then we got North Carolina. They came back and beat USC yesterday. And then Oklahoma. Oklahoma beat Kansas. Georgia beat Mississippi State. And I cried because that down went my school. So anyway, but College World Series is always a lot of fun and a lot of drama. And we will see what happens there. But I just want to bring it up because – You'll be pulling for the Roll Tide, right?
0: I will be pulling for a Roll Tide, yeah.
7: All right, you're listening to Today's Issues on the American Family Radio Network. What's your first story, Steve?
0: May I just update everybody on what Heather and I did for the weekend? I want to have you guess. I'm going to play something. Heather and I went to a concert, and this is a little clip from the concert. See if you can tell who we went and saw.
7: All right.
0: Cut 16.
7: The Gaithers?
0: The Gaither Vocal Band was in concert.
7: Oh, where?
0: In Muscle Shoals,
7: was
0: Alabama.
7: Was that your recording?
0: Yeah.
7: Oh, just with your cell phone?
0: Just my cell phone, yeah.
10: Oh, wow.
7: Oh, so the Gaithers, they're still out there, huh?
0: They are.
7: Are they in wheelchairs? Or?
0: Well, no, Bill is 90 years old, but he's still doing it.
7: I'm just kidding. Kudos to a 90-year-old man who can go out there and still sing.
0: Absolutely.
7: So he's 90, and but the other boys are... They passed their AARP.
0: He keeps rotating younger men.
7: Does he?
0: To the quartet, yeah.
7: So is Mark Lowry still with him?
0: Mark is not singing with him currently, although he may be back.
7: What about the gentleman with the long gray hair?
0: He's not either.
7: What's his name?
0: His name is not coming up to me right now. Guy Penrod.
7: Penrod.
0: Is not with them either. I could tell you.
7: They kicked them off? What happened?
0: Well, I think it's a rotating cast of thousands.
7: Oh, okay. But those guys are not spring chickens themselves.
0: No, but they're all really
7: good
0: singers.
7: So tell me about the concert. So is the Gaither Vocal Band in concert?
0: Plus some guests.
7: In Muscle Shoals?
0: In Muscle Shoals, Alabama, at a big, huge conservative Baptist church. I didn't know they had a CB church in Muscle Shoals, but
7: I tell you where Bill Gaither hit the jackpot with those videos.
0: Oh, yeah, the homecoming.
7: Yeah, but I'm talking about the homecoming videos.
0: Homecoming videos, yeah. He's got another one coming out.
7: That's surprising. But we remember those things. Remember that those things became popular, what, in the early 2000s or whatever? Just one. And, you know,
10: that for me. I don't even know what you're talking about.
7: Okay.
10: Homecoming videos.
7: Gaither Vocal Band. You've heard of them, right?
10: I have heard
7: of them. They're I wouldn't call them strictly Southern gospel, but they are There's
0: Bill Gaither is probably one of the most prolific songwriters, Christian songwriters of the last, last century.
7: That's right. But he's got a gospel, men's gospel group, that quartet type music.
10: Okay.
7: And they are phenomenal and have been for years. And so they created a video series.
10: Okay. Like on.
7: And I think it was just a whim, an idea that somebody had. Hey, let's get all these people together in a room and sing. And they're all
0: the old gospel singers that you grew up.
7: So they put them all in a room, and they videotaped it. This is the first one. They videotaped it. Just I think they were just doing it for fun, just for their own enjoyment.
10: No long term.
7: And then somebody said, wait a minute, I think we're on to something here.
0: Yeah.
7: And they began to offer them to the public, and they sold millions of homecoming, Gaither Vocal Band homecoming videos. Some of them were live concerts, but a lot of them were sit around and sing and talk and tell stories. And it was just... You can read about it. The Gaither, what do you call it? The Gaither Homecoming series?
0: Gaither Homecoming.
7: Yeah. Video sales. Yeah. And I bet you Bill Gaither was tempted by wealth after that thing.
0: Maybe he was. I don't know. He's still going, though.
7: No, but I'm talking about, money. The Bible says about rich people. You know what I'm saying? And
10: No, keep going. We don't know what you're saying.
7: Okay. Well, it's actually not money's the root of all evil. It's that the love of money is the root of all evil. They say money can't buy you happiness, but I'd like to give it a shot. Okay.
0: There's always an exception to the rule, right?
7: I'd like to try it and see if that's true. All right, what's your story now?
0: So I want to talk to you about the Democrat candidates. They have some crazy candidates.
7: Do we have to?
0: Well, starting with Graham Platner in Maine, the Senate candidate, the Democrat candidate for senator in Maine, who was going to run against Susan Collins, who's a Republican in name only, according to a lot of...
7: She's a moderate Republican.
0: Very moderate Republican. But she's an East Coast Republican.
7: Yeah.
0: Anyway, this guy, Graham Platner, has been just one distraction after another, after scandal, after scandal, after scandal, both his sexual life...
7: Are you sure we're not talking about Bill Clinton here?
0: Yeah. Well, they should have learned, but they didn't.
7: Okay.
0: And one of the things he, early in life... When he was in the military, he got a tattoo. It's called a Totenkopf tattoo, and it's a Nazi symbol. And he knew, according to those who knew him back then, he knew it was a Nazi symbol, even though now he says he doesn't. So anyway, he's covered it up and everything with
7: a different tattoo. Excuse me, real quick. You're telling me the man is saying he didn't know what he was having tattooed on his chest?
0: That's what he's saying.
7: Go ahead.
0: Well, but here's the thing. Democrats continue to support this guy. Scandal after scandal. I can't even talk about some of the scandals. They're so gross.
7: It's a team sport, politics.
0: Well, it is. And you have people like Ro Khanna and Mark Warner. They're still supporting him. I could play them, but they're just saying, we're not sure. We don't know enough about him. Let's play cut five. This is what Democrats are saying.
1: Misogynistic. They were shameful. They were wrong. He's talking about taxing billionaires. Susan Collins is for tax breaks to billionaires. And he's opposed to this foreign war where Susan Collins supported the war in Iran. And that's why I'm still supporting him.
3: I don't know Mr. Platner. I've never met him. I would just say this. The allegations are made. I think you ought to have at least some attempt to prove whether they are. Disprove them if that's the case.
7: What's your point of bringing this up?
0: Well, I want to go how deep this goes. Because the question is, can someone this radical actually win in America? In Maine?
7: Yeah.
0: Maybe. Well, we're going to find out if they're going to have the same test in Texas in a second. But I just want to play this one thing. This is a lady, kind of a man on the street. This was at a rally, and they asked this regular voter if she supports Graham Platner. What about the Nazi tattoo? And this is what she had to say. Cut 18.
5: Totenkopf tattoo, the Nazi tattoo.
23: Somebody said that they talked to somebody who had seen one of those or wore one of those, and it was silver, and it didn't even occur occur to him that it was the same thing. I think people are making as much of it as they can because they don't have a lot of substance around anything else. And if they did, we'd hear about it, believe me. They are trolling for dirt.
2: What if he has like a Israeli flag tattoo or something? Would that be a deal breaker?
23: For me?
2: Yeah.
23: Honestly, yeah.
2: That would be
23: Israeli? Yeah, because I don't support genocide, and he doesn't either. And that would show that he was being inconsistent. And he's been very consistent about that.
0: Yeah.
23: Straight across the board.
0: We don't mind the Nazi tattoo, but the Israeli flag, you know, we don't like genocide. The Nazi tattoo's okay, but we don't like genocide.
7: Yeah. She's a far lefty right there. But I think politics today, listen, we understand, Americans understand that when people run for office, they're not perfect people. And they've all got skeletons in their closet, just about everybody does. So I think everybody filters that out, considers that.
0: They seem to be. At least in Maine.
7: There probably are things that disqualify somebody in the minds of people, but politics is a team sport today, and so you defend your guy and your team, and you ignore their blemishes, and you emphasize their positives. That's both sides do that. So
0: let me give you just one more example from Texas.
7: Okay, who are we talking about?
0: This is a guy named Zul Mohammed.
7: Zul?
0: Zul,
10: I'm already out, but go ahead.
0: Zul.
7: What's Zul Muhammad running
0: Zul
7: for?
0: Zul Muhammad. Zul is Pakistani, and he is now in the country, and he's running for mayor of Carrollton, Texas, which is a suburb of Dallas. It's near Dallas.
7: Okay.
0: And he was asked about what he supports and doesn't support Cut 15.
4: I believe a guy who hates American veterans, who gave him the freedom to say what you're saying.
5: No one gave me freedom. My parents are the only people that made sacrifice, but no vet has made any sacrifice. I want to make that clear. I do not support the U.S. military. No, I do not support the United States. I look down on both entities. I want to make that clear.
4: You don't support veterans. How do you feel about veterans?
5: I don't support veterans.
0: So do you think he can win in Texas?
7: No.
0: I hope
7: not in Carrollton. In Carrollton, I don't know where he would. Maybe Austin. He might be able to win in Austin, but I just don't. This guy,
0: he's not running in Austin. He's just,
7: so what was he? Is he a legit candidate, or is he a wackadoodle?
0: Is he both? He is registered. Yeah. Well, obviously you can characterize.
7: He's a wackadoodle.
0: Politics,
7: yeah.
0: But he is a legitimate candidate. He is running for mayor.
7: He won the He's a Democrat nominee.
0: He is on the ballot. I don't know how
10: north
0: they
10: of Dallas.
0: Do
7: what I'm saying is anybody can announce they're running for mayor. And has he won a primary, and is he the Democrat mayor?
0: That I'm not sure of.
7: Okay.
0: I'll have to check.
7: Fred, you haven't weighed in on it. You agree with Lou?
8: It's interesting. Our first story today was about this poll about the growing number of people who live here who don't think America is very good anymore.
7: Right.
8: And it goes to this attitude. I mean, we've done stories over the last several, the critical race theory and all of these sorts of things. We have educators and others out there that are now trying to convince the American people that this is a bad country. And some of them are running for office.
7: Yeah.
8: You know, whether it's Plattner there in Maine or this guy in Carrollton, they don't like this country. But I guess what's shocking, guys, is they're getting elected.
0: Yeah.
8: Zoran Mamdani got elected.
7: Yeah. But still, consider it's New York City.
8: I know.
7: I mean, they're far left.
8: I know,
7: they've always been blue. But they did have Michael Bloomberg.
8: Well, you got Tellerico though in Texas.
7: Texas, yeah,
8: he's running as the Senate.
7: Yeah, but he doesn't present himself as far as a wackadoodle. He may be, but he didn't come across that way publicly.
8: Yeah,
7: talking about Tellerico. All right, you're listening to Today's Issues on the American Family Radio Network. Go ahead, Steve. What's your next story?
0: We don't have to get into this too much if you don't want to, but it looks like in Los Angeles, the Republican who was just about ready to win second place and be on the ballot is not going to.
7: The mayor's race in L.A.?
0: In L.A. This is
8: Spencer Pratt.
0: Spencer, I think his first name wasn't coming to you. Spencer Pratt has fallen behind into third place behind Nithya Raman. Now, only the top two make the November ballot, and if it's two Democrats, that's what they're going to choose.
7: Raman's her name?
0: Raman is her name.
7: Like Ramen Wackadoodle?
0: Like the noodle.
7: I mean, Wackadoodle? Wackanoodle?
0: So,
10: Whack-a-noodle, there you go. I see what you did.
7: Ramen whack-a-noodle.
10: You missed it the first try, but that.
7: Hey, go ahead.
0: Spencer Pratt was ahead by an insurmountable. He's going to overcome something that's never been done. He had an 8-point lead after they had counted a certain percentage of ballots, and all of a sudden, the ballot counting started going the other way.
7: What do you mean all of a sudden?
0: Well, I'm looking at a line graph.
7: You think he was cheated?
0: A lot of people think he was cheated.
7: Why'd he run?
0: Because he thought he might be able to get second place, and he was winning second place. So, yeah. Can he win first place? I don't know.
7: Well, no. Here's my thing. Karen Bass is the mayor of L.A., and she won first place. Mm-hmm. She's the current mayor, Democrat. Because she didn't get over 50%, there's going to be a two-person runoff. Right. And so that's what they're trying to determine. The problem is, you have mail-in votes out there in Los Angeles, and they give them. How long do they give them to come in?
0: I think they have 10 days after the election to get them in and everything. And there's a law out there that says they cannot check the signatures. They cannot.
7: What could go wrong there?
0: I know.
7: Let me ask you this. I know maybe none of us here on this panel, as distinguished as it is, knows the answer to this question. How is it that Florida, a state of 23, 24 million people, I think it is, can have an election and have all the votes of the whole state of Florida counted by 10 p.m. on election night?
10: It's option A. They want to.
8: Yes.
7: But yet you have California, just a city mayoral race. I say just a city mayoral race. I mean, there's several
10: compared million. Compared to the state of Florida generally.
7: Several million people that live in Los Angeles. I understand that. But you're going to go on for
10: week and a half.
7: A week and a half, 2 weeks to decide to count. But this sounds so third world almost. Why, if I were to ask, Steve, maybe you don't know the answer to this. If I were to ask the leadership of Los Angeles, why do you do this instead of just having people come in and vote on election day and getting it over with? What would they say to me?
0: What would they say, or what's the real reason?
7: Both. Tell me both.
0: What they would say is that they want to make sure every vote is counted, and so they're being very careful and counting everyone by hand and putting them in the machine, and they just want to be extra careful.
10: I know you got something real quick, but Florida does that and does it.
0: Yeah.
10: And
7: vote by mail in Florida, or you can vote absentee in Florida. You just have to do it prior to the election day.
8: Right. Yes.
7: Right.
0: I'm not the only one saying this, but the other answer is it takes a couple days to figure out how many votes you need to overcome if you're behind.
7: Okay. Now, here's where I understand what you're saying, and I've been hearing this. You sound like you've been listening to President Trump a lot. Let me just say this about that, and I know this may upset some people, so I'm going to tell you ahead of time. I don't like it when Republicans run for an office, lose, and then claim it was rigged against them.
10: Like Hillary Clinton did.
7: I don't know if she used the word rigged, but anyway, here's my point in that. If Spencer Pratt, the Republican nominee, and I give him kudos for running a good campaign.
10: He did.
7: He got a lot of votes, but not near enough to win because Los Angeles is a lost cause. So I don't know why he ever thought he could win, but I guess every politician thinks they can win when they first start campaigning. But I would just say I don't like it when you run, you know, Spencer Pratt knew ahead of time how the votes were going to be counted.
10: The rules.
7: He knew the rules.
10: Yeah.
7: So don't complain about the rules. I'm not saying he is.
10: I don't know if he is.
7: I don't know if. I'm just saying don't complain about the system and run a race and then say, well, I lost, therefore I was cheated. I don't think he said that necessarily. But some officials, some people do.
0: This is the only thing that he has said.
7: He said, Spencer Pratt, the guy, the Republican out there, said a net swing, 43,000 votes, huh? Where have I seen that number before? Probably nothing.
0: There are 43,000 homeless people that each got ballots as well.
7: Yeah, I do you understand, Fred? Do you understand what I'm saying?
8: Yeah, I understand. Kind of, it comes off as sore loser. I did hear one report from a guy who said his mom died 10 years ago, but she keeps showing up to vote.
7: Because she keeps getting, that's what I'm

0: people in Los Angeles would, you know, they would say we can't learn anything from Florida, or certainly learn anything from somewhere like Mississippi.
1: Yeah.
0: But when we vote here in Mississippi, it's like many other states, people listening right now, you go in the polling booth. I mean, you go into the polling desk. What's your name? Tim Wildman. See your ID, please. Present my driver's license. They check me off as he has come and he has voted. Here's your ballot, sir. Right over there, you go over there and you mark your ballot. And right over there, you go over there and put it in the machine. See you later. Okay, so they, A, know I'm a legitimate citizen, I'm registered, and so I'm eligible. So, and I've got my ID to prove who I am, right. I say who I am. Mm-hmm. So, how do you improve on that?
2: And if somebody were to pretend like they were you, when you came in and they would have already checked off the person that pretended, right. You could have said, no, I haven't.
0: Right, you would find that out.
2: Yes.
0: I'm just saying, I just don't know. It seems to me when you get into all these mail-in votes for millions of people, and you can't even, and some of these places have same-day registration. That's just insane. Mm-hmm. How can you even verify the eligibility of a person if you're letting them vote the day of, register to vote the day of the election?
3: Yeah.
0: I just don't...
2: This is not.
0: I think if people on the left can't understand the skepticism that people have of these kinds of processes, like we're seeing in Los Angeles, I think they're just intentionally denying reality. That's my opinion. I'm sticking to it. All right. Thank you, Steve.
4: My pleasure.
0: Thanks to Wesley and Fred and Brent Creeley, our producer. Cole Green, our video man. He's got a proper title, but I just call him video man. Is he a videographer? Is that what he would be? That would be the... Okay. Anyway, who else? Alex McFarland was on with us. We hope you have a wonderful Monday afternoon, and keep listening to American Family Radio. We shall, Lord willing, see you tomorrow.

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2: The controversy continues about how to best celebrate the

250th anniversary of the Declaration of Independence. Hi, this is Dave Zanotta. Let's talk about it today on the Public Square. It figures in the siloed world of the multiple media towers and the political parties that America would get stuck in a rut on how to best celebrate the document that affords us our liberties, the Declaration of Independence. That's just what rebellious teenagers do. And as a country, we are a bunch of rebellious teenagers right now, and that's how we're acting. But that doesn't have to paralyze us. There's some ways that we can really think through this idea of celebrating the Declaration. And we've got a couple ideas this week we want to talk with you about. 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unique and so important and the spiritual value of what the Declaration of Independence brings to the world. 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And I want to encourage you to do so. We'll talk more about it tomorrow. I'm Dave Zanotti on the Public Square. Thanks for listening.

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1: So good to be with you, friends. Another great week where we can look at important issues. I want you to know this week we're going to be addressing the speech that the vice president gave at the March for Life on Friday. We'll deal with that after today's show. Today's show, we have a very special guest to talk about an issue that's impacting you, whether you know it or not. Now, if you have been listening to the show, you know that we celebrated some of the changes taking place in the health arena, the changes to the vaccine schedule, the revamped food pyramid, and I say, amen, it's about time. But I found an article from Molly Engelhardt, who I am following closely because she is an expert in this area. She says there's a growing divide emerging within the Republican Party in particular, and it isn't about personalities or rhetoric. It's about chemicals, because chemicals are happening whether we know it or not in the food supply, in the way that we grow our food, in pesticides that are happening throughout the agriculture industry. And she is with me today to talk about this fabulous article and also to look at solutions. In case you're not remembering who Molly is, Molly Engelhardt is a regenerative farmer and rancher at Sovereignty Ranch. And she's committed to food sovereignty, which is actually very important, soil regeneration and homesteading self-sufficiency. She's the author of the book Debunked by Nature: Debunk Everything You Thought You Knew About Food, Farming, and Freedom. She was on with me recently to tell her journey from going from a vegan chef and an LA restaurateur to hands in the dirt farmer and mother of, I think it's four, Molly, but you'll have to remind me. And I'm so grateful to have you back to talk about pesticides. I know that sounds funny in some people's conversations, but for those of us who care about the food supply, what we're taking in without realizing it, here we are making good choices about food and health and getting enough sunlight to form that vitamin D and all the other things. All the while, we might be taking in chemicals that are actually harming us.
2: Yes, ma'am. I think that the most important thing for us to think about is, you just mentioned about at the pro-life march, we have to think about pro-life farming. Like, mm-hmm. we think of these things as separate, right? You're like, we'll address this tomorrow. Mm-hmm. But if we're spraying our food with chemicals, we're killing our unborn children, or we're sterilizing ourselves in order to not be able to have children. And this is so important. And pro-life farming is to have there be life in the soil, life in the food, and resiliency in our families and our communities. And so you, in my opinion, cannot be pro-life and also be pro-chemical farming. Those two things cannot coexist. And that is something that I think people aren't making that connection. We're not even thinking about that. But what I was talking about in the article was not that, but I thought of it when you were saying,
1: I love it. I love it. You're absolutely right. I do not believe I've ever heard anybody have that in a speech. So you will be the first one to go on record by the regenerative farming. But it makes sense for those of us who've raised children and tried to plant anything in the soil. I learned a long time ago as a gardener, it's all about the dirt. And if there's no life in the dirt, your plant's going to die. And I learned that's 101, right? For anybody that wants to grow something in their garden, imagine then somebody like Molly who has to help us understand to feed lots of people, to feed nations. You have to think about the dirt. Going back to George Washington Carver, he figured that out when they were destroying the soil and came in with all kinds of solutions. So this article in particular, I found fascinating because you're saying, listen, people are applauding what are important steps in vaccine changes and new promotion of testing, which I'm all for. But you're saying there are these bigger issues that if we don't address them on a large scale, these things won't be enough.
2: I mean, they won't even matter, because what's happening with the pesticide liability shield, with the Supreme Court taking up Monsanto's request for them to overturn lower courts, and we're not saying they will overturn, but that's the Monsanto thinks that they will, and that's why they're having the higher court take it up. And then we can look at multiple states that are having the liability shield issue being slipped through, and it's all being in the name of labeling and informed consent and making sure people know. But as I played out in my article, the person who's wearing a suit and spraying the chemical may have read the label, but the parents and the children downstream on the food, in the park, on the golf course, are not privy to what was sprayed and what is in their food stream and in their water stream and in all around them and in the air and coming down in the rain on their heads. And so this idea that if we change the laws and we just say as long as the labeling on the packaging gives people the understanding that there could be cancer, there could be melanoma, there could be this, there could be that, then we don't need to be liable if people get sick from our product because we warned them. We had the duty to let you know, and we did let you know. Well, these laws are popping up, already been signed into law in Georgia. And so these are de facto liability shields, and we cannot allow this. We see what happened with the vaccine liability shield that happened in the 86. We've gone from 9 shots to 72 or 96, depending on, you know, how you count them and which ones are divided up from each other. So this is just crazy exponential growth of chemicals in our body. This is going to be exponential growth of chemicals in our water and our food. And as is, the sperm count of a man, we've spoken about this, is going down and down and down. And so by 2040, the average man in modern America or other westernized nations is going to be zero. My son is 5 years old. So what does that put him at his breeding age at that time? I am pro-life, and I am, people talk about reproductive rights. I want my children to have the right to reproduce. I do not want that right stripped from them. And so I actually think that that's the reproductive rights that we need to be fighting for. And we need to change that term around and say, yes, yes, I'm a yes for reproductive rights. My children deserve the right to reproduce, and it cannot be taken away with chemicals. And I think that many old school Republicans that are in places of power have been used to business as usual. We're pro-business, and so we're not going to be anti-chemical because we're pro-business. And I think that that time is dead, and they may not know it's dead, and they're still trying to go around as business as usual, but they will get primaried and they will lose their place because the MAHA coalition of mothers is powerful and are not necessarily traditional Republicans, but they are rubbing off on traditional Republicans. There are people coming into my restaurant that have never thought about seed oils and chemicals and, and Roundup and fortified flours. They've never thought about these things, and now they're passionate about them. So we're not just talking about this small part of the coalition anymore, the MAHA moms. We're talking about it's spread to the rest of the coalition. I just saw a study, not a study, but what, when they do a poll for Texas Republicans, 70% are anti-chemicals in their food, do not want to expand the rights of chemical companies if it will impact our food, our air, or our water. 70%. That is amazing. A very high number.
3: It is.
2: And so I suspect that these Republicans, it was a Democrat who stopped it, the from being in the big, beautiful deal or whatever the last thing was, and it was a Democrat who just stopped it in the appropriation committee. And I'm saying we need to wake up, conservatives, and recognize that your base now cares about healthy food and now cares about chemicals in their food. And of course they do, because anybody that's pro-life is going to be anti something that ends in the word side, because side means to kill, to murder. And so pesticide, fungicide, herbicide, those are all words for death. And we need to be pro-life farmers, and we need to be pro-life people. And we need to remind our elected representatives that it is their job to protect the lives of the families of their constituents. And
3: let me do a recap here. I love where you're going with this and your zeal. Well, this is why we have you on, Molly, because you are literally in the trenches, in the dirt. So you went from owning restaurants as a vegan, and now you're a rancher, beef rancher, and regenerative farmer. And I mean, your story, if you have not heard Molly's story, you've got to go back and go to carrieabbott.com. Just type in her name. Molly is M-O-L-L-I-E, and Engelhardt, E-N-G-E-L-H-A-R-T. You will love her story, and it's a story of faith and also of just waking up to the realities of how the system works. One thing I want to clarify is that sperm count worldwide is down 50%. A lot of people aren't aware of that. We've done shows on that. I'm curious if you're connecting pesticides to part of that reason. I know it's not the only thing, but are you saying chemicals and pesticides are playing a role in that?
2: Yes, I'm saying that I think it's cumulative, of course. And I think that people will say, well, there's correlation and not proven causation. And so I will agree, and we have to be careful about what we say, but we can see that the downward spiral has gone significantly more down since 96 when we started spraying Roundup or glyphosate on our grains directly. We also know that atrazine can turn perfectly healthy frogs from male frogs to reproducing female frogs.
3: Yes.
2: And so we know that there's impact on hormonal impact. And then we know that the gut microbiome has hormonal impact. And then I also want to say that many of these chemicals are endocrine interrupters, and they register in our body just like estrogen. Mm. And there's a huge issue with also polyester clothing. I just did a show about how a gentleman that lives near me had very low testosterone, below 250. And just by changing all of his clothes to cotton clothing, his testosterone went up over 500. So it went up more than 250 points with wow. no other changes, except for he was already eating organic food and blah, blah, blah. But just changing his clothing and not having synthetics against his skin made a huge difference in his testosterone. And so I think that there's been studies showing male fertility impacted by plastics.
3: Plastic, for sure.
2: Petroleum mm-hmm. products are the base for many fertilizers. Many fertilizers are made out of petroleum. Well, then we're spraying the waxes and the different other kinds of petroleum directly on the food to make it last longer, which are acting like endocrine interrupters in our body, specifically treating our body like it's estrogen. And so it is mm-hmm. impacting men's virility and their ability to reproduce. And so
3: I would go one step further, because I'm willing.
2: Okay, let's now, go.
3: Because our hormones impact so much of our whole body, our whole system, as you well know. A lot of people think it's just about reproductive. It's not. It impacts your brain. It impacts the way you think. It impacts the way you act. So if we have sperm count going down and we have male reproduction being impacted and the hormones, let's just say the impact on men is going to be in their behavior as well, and their attitudes and their unwillingness to take risk and do what men do. And we see that in behavior, don't we?
2: We do. And I was sitting with my friend just the other day at this cafe in San Antonio. And I looked around and I said, if an EMP or something hits right now and there's no power and nobody's car works, how many of the men around here are going to get their families to safety? And
3: interesting.
2: It was a sad number, like based right? on our guesstimation,
3: observation,
2: based on my observations. But it is very, very interesting. And I think that it also, we have to understand that when there's all of these, you know, gun violence and there's this and there's that, our mental well-being impacts how we act in the world. And of course, there's porn and there's video games and other things that right. are impacting our mental health. But fundamentally, if we don't have good microbiome, then our brain is not working. And, you know, when you're very little in an embryo in the belly, in the uterus, the part that splits apart between your head and your gut, they're one piece and it splits apart. And so they're deeply connected, always have been. And mm-hmm. so that is why it's very, very important for us to have healthy gut. And that is something that's completely being destroyed by these chemicals. And so I don't think that we could even estimate how deeply bad the ripple effect of these chemicals are. And when you start to try to point it out, they're going to tell you it's correlation, not causation.
3: Right,
2: but we so can't just keep drinking chemicals and thinking there's no impact. And that's literally, not what right. God asks us to do. That is not what dominion is, I promise.
3: No, I'm with you. I'm with you. This is so fascinating and so important. And listen, we need to take a quick break. We're having a fantastic conversation with Molly Engelhardt. And I'm sure that you are leaning in, friend, because I know this listening community, you care about these issues. We'll be right back.
4: Fight. friends, did you know you can be part of an alliance that advances your God-given right to live and speak truth? Alliance Defending Freedom contends for the truth in law, public policy, and the public square. 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
1: We are so honored to have Molly Englehart with us. She's a regenerative farmer and rancher, and she is very knowledgeable, as you can tell, about what's going into our food. She owned many restaurants in LA, was very successful as a vegan chef and restaurateur, and then changed the way she was thinking, which was a very costly move for her, by the way. And her story, you can go back to carrieabbott.com and just type her name in there, and you will be able to listen to her testimony, what God has done in her life. And Molly, I told you this the first time, and I'm so grateful for people like you who go through an authentic journey where you see things in a different way. You're willing to share that with other people. And you have been really thrust into the limelight in a sense where you are speaking to issues that impact nations. As a regenerative farmer, have you noticed from this administration any more support than previous administrations? And what is it that you're calling for? Because you've talked a little bit in the first segment about liability shields. In other words, legislatures passing laws where Monsanto and others are not able, or they're able to put it on a label somewhere, but the person who's playing in the park down the street never saw that label. And you're saying that's not good enough. And I agree with you. So first of all, as a regenerative farmer, are you feeling more support than previously?
2: As a regenerative farmer, no. As a mother, as a informed consent advocate, yes. Unfortunately, I think that DOGE did a lot of good things for getting rid of waste, but a lot of what they considered waste ripped the rug out from so many farmers, and especially small scale farmers that were providing food to schools, providing food to prisons. I have a friend who put millions of dollars into a mill to freshly mill flour for the local schools in Arizona, and they would be getting this freshly milled flour every week with all the nutrients still in it and feeding the kids. He spent $2 million and he was supposed to get 50% of that money back as a grant from the government. They had promised it. And that was ripped out from underneath him as wasteful spending with DOGE. And I say wasteful in quotation marks.
1: Yes.
2: So really I feel disappointed in the things that they chose to rip out from underneath people. I have another farm in California that I hold the note on the farm for the family, because they were not able to get a loan in their name originally with their income and et cetera. And so, and they had an amazing deal Also feeding vegetable boxes to different families and being able to take SNAP, and there was a middleman and da da da da, and that got ripped away from them, and it's like $19,000 a month of income. Wow. And so I think that getting nutrient dense food to human beings should never be considered wasteful spending.
3: It's not. You're absolutely right.
2: I'm anti-government interference in so many things, but when we are doing the work to support local food getting to local people and not just ever expanding supply chains, that's never wasteful. And so I'm highly disappointed in the ways that those were ripped out. And I've been,
3: you think that it will change with the SNAP program changes and requirements, because I know that's a major push now, is to get whole food and real food to kids.
2: I hope. But the thing is that I don't think we had to rip the rug out and make people lose their farms in the interim to do that. And so I think that this almost $1 billion, $790 million dedicated to regenerative agriculture is a good start. But and Brooke Rollins, and they made a big deal about it. Mm-hmm. And I think having people, and I wrote about this in the Epoch Times, having regenerative agriculture spoke about at the highest levels of government, I think that that gets it more into the zeitgeist, gets it more into our minds. And so people are caring about it. But if I'm going to be honest, that's a tiny little drop in a bucket that they just held back from the money that Trump is subsidizing corn and soy. And he was subsidizing the soy farmers because they couldn't sell to China. But really, that's a fragile system. We shouldn't be growing all the soy for China, and then China's our greatest adversary, and then they don't want to buy it because of trade issues. We should be growing a diversity of food for Americans. We need to hunker down. We are in the 250th year of a nation. There's never been an empire that has stayed the empire in the world more than 250 years. Right now, we need to hunker down. We need to take care of ourselves. We need domestic oil. We need domestic security. We need secure borders. Food. But most of all, we need secure food, because in an emergency, it will be air, water, food. And we are not valuing our air and our water and our food. And I believe that small farms need to be treated like infrastructure, and feeding Americans American food should be a priority. And it is not currently a priority. And I am disappointed in that. And so
3: I voted for this administration. Yes, I join you in that disappointment. But this is why we're talking about it, because, as you said, getting it into the conversation, people listening to this show and others who have influence, we are hoping and praying that this conversation, your articles, your books, and your colleagues, and you who continue to find new advocates, we will keep talking about it, because we have to. Life is on the line, as you said so well in the first segment. Before our time ends, I do want to get clarity on something.
2: Yes, ma'am.
3: There are states passing laws, and Monsanto's going to the Supreme Court to try to get the right to not have to basically let people know what's in the chemical. How do we get rid of those laws that give them a pass? And also, how do we get rid of the chemicals? Because that really is the issue.
2: Yes, ma'am. So for clarity, they're not going to court to have us not know what's in the chemicals. They're going to court to say that if we disclose the risk on the label, then we can't be sued for causing harm.
3: Okay, like the vaccines. All right.
2: We have informed you.
3: Yes.
2: You know that it's
3: the liability is gone.
2: Mm-hmm. The liability is gone. But if I am a mother and I'm busy and I stop to get a pizza, and this is right now in this world we live in currently, this is not a future idea, 100% of conventional wheat is being sprayed, not just before they prepare the field with pre-emergence and all that. They are spraying chemicals on it to make it dry at a specific dye and dry so that they can harvest it at a specific time. And this is very efficient. Well, when they went to the EPA, because they knew they figured out this magic where we could spray it, kill the grain, and then harvest it 2 weeks later, they went to the EPA and they said, we need to change the parts per million of glyphosate in grains specifically. So it went up to like 30 parts per million from 2 parts per million. So vegetables are still at the 2 parts per million, but grains are at 30 parts per million. But that doesn't really make any sense. It's not, why would it be safer to eat more Roundup when you're having a pizza or bread or oatmeal than it is on carrots or zucchini? It doesn't make any sense, right? Mm. And so the reality is, We all have kids that eat too many carbohydrates because that's what kids love. And those carbohydrates are being sprayed with chemicals, and we do not have the right to fix that. And so I believe where we need to go with this is property rights. And I go over this in my article with the Epoch Times. Mm-hmm. But we as conservatives have always valued property rights. And why is it when it comes to GMOs and chemical agriculture, we do not honor property rights? If I, as a farmer, have drift that comes onto my field, I have a friend, his name is Bob. He grows old kamut. I watched a woman get on her knees in tears because his grain healed her son that had severe autism. He was 5 years old, nonverbal, still in diapers, and by 7 years old was verbal and out of diapers. Wow. And now is a teenager with a job and going to college. Wow. So that so story, important. But his field got drift from a neighbor's field in Montana, and he lost his ability to sell it to the European market because it was too high to be organic in the European market because of that drift. Mm-hmm. He is not entitled to that neighbor to have to pay for his crop. He is not entitled to anything. But if my neighbor's cow comes and tramples my greenhouse, he has to pay me for that. So I don't believe that organic farmers should have to give up 25 feet on all sides of their farm. I believe that it's the chemical sprayer that needs to be responsible. And once we put that liability that if your pollen of your corn infects my corn with GMO, then you are accountable for my crop. If your chemicals get on my field, you are accountable for paying for my crop. Then it doesn't have to be that the government is making anybody do anything. Financially, it will be too much of a burden for the farmers to spray these chemicals because the impact they're having on their neighbors. But currently, we are not honoring those laws. So I think we need to go back to property rights.
3: Okay. Wow. That's such an important conversation. We need to end our time now with Molly Engelhardt. Thank you for joining me for your insights. We'll link people to the article. Friends, this is a big issue. We need to tackle it. We need to pray about it. And we'll see you next time.
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7: How do you do? A humorous sign on a counselor's wall reads, "The truth will make you free. But first, it will make you miserable." And no one knows better than the woman in this story. She sought the truth, embraced it, and then ran from the painful consequences, only to discover that you can't run away when your heart and mind and life are unshackled.

0: Proclaiming the good news with true life stories of real people. This is Unshackled, dramatized and produced in Chicago by Pacific Garden Mission. Street people who come to Pacific Garden Mission can hardly believe their good fortune. How clean and homey the dormitories are, how tasty the meals, how welcome they feel. And there's even a medical and dental clinic for those who are hurting, and everything is free. The homeless also receive clothing, classes, and counseling. They can hardly believe their good fortune when they hear the good news. There is a way to overcome the past and assure the future. That way leads to new life, like the woman in this story. And now for broadcast around the earth, here's program number 2475 in the series Unshackled. The program that makes you face yourself and think.
1: Hello?
2: Eric, I'm sorry to wake you, but I can't believe what's happened.
1: Dina, what is it?
2: My pants, they're disowning me.
1: I thought things were getting better.
2: I thought so, too. Mom and I even played cards tonight while Dad was dozing beside us.
1: It'll be okay, honey. Now, just tell me what happened.
2: Each one of them wrote me a letter. They accused me of lying, of being anti-Semitic. They said rejecting my heritage was the same as rejecting them. They said I was no longer acting like a member of the family, that I disowned them.
1: Dina, I'm so sorry. Did it all just happen tonight?
2: Yes. I'm in a payphone down the street. I just had to get away. And how can I go back? How can I ever face them again after the terrible things they wrote?
1: Look, maybe they're just trying to scare you, Dina, to force you to make a different choice.
2: My father told me I should take my belongings with me when I leave.
1: Dina.
2: Eric, I want to die.
0: The woman in this story grew up in a good home with a family that nurtured and loved her. Yet, at the age of 21, she effectively became an orphan when her family rejected her. How could this happen to educated people in an enlightened age? This is the true story of a woman we'll call Dina, and how she reached that point and how she survived, right now on Unshackled.
3: I grew up in Tacoma, Washington, and lived in the same house all my life. Our home was happy and loving. My father is a doctor, and both my parents encouraged me to excel. So I was involved in many after-school activities like tennis, ice skating, ballet, science camp. Early on, I displayed a love for and ability in music, and now I'm a professional musician. Both parents were on the school board, but besides all the achievement, our family had fun.
4: Okay, Dina, it's your turn to deal.
5: We should be getting back home. You have to get up early for school in the morning.
6: I'll get up, I promise.
5: All right. One more hand. Gampa, will you play my hand while I help Mom and Nana clean up in the kitchen?
6: No, that's not fair. Come on.
7: Oh, way to go, Dina. You're not very gifted in cards, are you?
4: Don't tease your sister, Daniel.
6: Dad, were you teased a lot when you were in school?
4: Sure, that happens to every kid sooner or later. It builds character. Why?
6: Well, I'm the only Jewish kid in my class. I get teased a lot.
4: You should be proud, Dina. We have a wonderful heritage.
6: It is hard being different from everybody.
4: That'll build a strong character. Always stand for what you think is right, honey.
7: Come on, you guys. Quit talking and play cards.
3: My brother and I were best friends. As Reformed Jews, we went to temple and Hebrew school faithfully. But sometimes we didn't stay. Dad would drop us off on Sunday morning and we would walk in one door and out the other. It's too nice a day to sit in Sunday school.
7: Why do they even bother sending us? They don't go.
3: I know. I don't understand it. Mom claims to be an atheist, and Dad won't even talk about God.
7: Do you believe in God, Dina?
3: I don't know.
6: I mean, you look at the sky and wonder, does it end? And if it ever does end, who stops it?
7: Maybe it goes on forever and ever. So God would have to be really big.
6: If there is a God, he's Jewish.
7: Yeah, Dad said so.
6: Don't tell Mom and Dad, but sometimes at school I wear earrings with a cross.
7: Why?
6: I get tired of being singled out, you know? A cross doesn't mean anything anyway, it's just a symbol. My family taught me strong moral values, and I was bas mitzvahed at 13 and confirmed in 10th grade. And by then, I was active in a Jewish youth group, and I was proud of what I knew about my heritage. I had very few conflicts with my parents while growing up, because I never told them anything that I knew would make them angry.
5: Did you know that Dina has been inducted into the National Honor Society?
4: Oh, good for you, honey. That'll help you get into the college you want.
5: Oh, everything helps. Vice president of the senior class, vice president of the band, editor-in-chief of the school newspaper. What else?
7: Chief bottleneck on the phone.
6: Oh. I'd like to attend Northwestern University. They have an outstanding music department.
5: Good. Maybe you'll meet a nice Jewish doctor or lawyer there.
4: I have a lot of business meetings in Chicago, so I can see you when I'm in town.
6: Well, the only problem is leaving all my friends here in Tacoma.
4: You'll make new ones.
6: Could I be excused? I'm going out with friends.
5: What time will you be home?
6: I won't. I'm spending the night at Stephanie's. Sometimes I spent the night at my friend's home so I could sneak out early and go to church with my boyfriend. I was curious about Christianity, and I remembered being moved to tears by the music and message, the presence I felt. When I got to college, though, I concentrated on studies because I didn't want to disappoint my parents. But I felt restless and lonely, and spent time with students in the dorm who seemed to have the assurance and peace that I lacked.
7: Do you like contemporary Christian music, Dina?
6: Yes, I do. I play classical music, so it's very different from the kind of music I play.
7: Music is an important part of worshiping the Lord.
6: And my boyfriend and I used to visit a church in Tacoma. We were the only white people in the congregation, but the music and the preaching sometimes just brought tears to my eyes.
7: Are you a believer?
6: Oh, no. I'm Jewish. We were just curious, that's all.
7: Well, you're welcome to go to church with us sometime.
6: Christianity's too confusing to me. Besides, you believe Jesus was the Messiah, and I was taught otherwise.
7: Read the book of Isaiah sometime. It has incredible prophecies of Christ, how he would be born of a virgin, suffer and die for our sins, things like that. The odds of any one person fulfilling all those prophecies are astronomical.
6: Oh?
7: Well, sure, like chapter 49, verse 6, where God says, "It is a light thing that thou shouldst be my servant to raise up the tribes of Jacob, and to restore the preserved of Israel. I will also give thee for a light to the Gentiles, that thou mayest be my salvation unto the end of the earth."
6: Amazed at how little I really knew about the Old Testament, I began to read it for myself. I went to an Easter service with some other friends, but didn't really understand it, so I didn't go back. Then I was invited to another church, where the music and the preaching ministered to me, and I went back again and again. The more I studied the Old Testament prophecies, the more convinced I became.
7: It's true, Dina. The Old Testament is full of prophecies about the Messiah, including ones that his own people would reject him.
6: This one in Micah about how he will come out of Bethlehem.
7: "But thou, Bethlehem Ephratah,
6: though thou be little among the thousands of Judah, yet out of thee shall he come forth unto me that is to be ruler in Israel, whose goings forth have been from of old, from everlasting." That can only describe God himself. And Isaiah chapter 53, it's overwhelming that he was despised and rejected, taken from prison and judgment, numbered with the transgressors, and he bore the sin of many.
7: Seems obvious, doesn't it?
6: Yes. I know in my heart that Jesus is the Messiah. But I don't know how I can ever tell my family.
7: God will help you when the time comes, Dina. Have you prayed, asking Christ into your heart?
6: Many times in church when they pray, I do. I'm never sure I've done it correctly.
7: There's no correct way. God looks on the heart. If you believe Jesus died on the cross for your sins, and you have asked God's forgiveness, then you're saved.
3: How will I ever tell my family? I waited months to call my parents, picking up the phone hundreds of times, then putting it down again because I didn't know what to say or how to say it. Finally, I decided to talk with them separately so I wouldn't feel so threatened.
8: Hello?
3: Dad! Oh, I'm really glad you answered the phone. I need to talk to you.
8: Oh, what is it, Dina?
3: I've been so afraid to call. Afraid you'd disown me or something.
8: Honey, what are you talking about? No. Calm down and tell me what's wrong.
3: Dad, I think the scriptures clearly point to Jesus as the Messiah, and I don't understand how the rabbis and the other Jews can't see that.
8: Dina, what have you been reading to cause this sudden interest in religion?
3: Prophecies in the Hebrew Bible, but I've gone to a Christian church, too.
8: Well, I'm a little shocked that you went somewhere else instead of coming to us if you had doubts.
3: I don't mean to hurt you, Dad, but you never wanted to talk about God, and I had so many questions.
8: Whatever you're looking for, you can find in Judaism. I don't think you've given us a chance.
3: What I found is so wonderful, Dad. A peace inside me like I've never known.
8: We'll talk about it when you get home. Finals are coming up, and you should concentrate on them.
3: Dad, could we keep this between the two of us for now, please? Don't tell Mom just yet.
8: All right, honey. Yeah. Don't worry, I won't disown you or anything.
3: Oh, thanks, Dad. I love you. I'm so relieved.
8: See you soon.
3: Oh, Father God, thank you. Thank you for giving my dad an understanding heart. Lord, please open his eyes and heart to your truth, so that when we study the Bible together, he will see Jesus as Messiah too. When summer break came, I went home, and from the moment I walked through the door, tension was thick. Mom had learned of the change in my life, and they both felt rejected and angry.
5: I guess I have no right to an opinion when it comes to your religious beliefs.
3: Oh, that isn't true, Mom.
5: Well, that's how it looks to me. Don't you realize what you're doing? You're siding with a group that has persecuted your people for centuries. What do you think the Inquisition and the Holocaust were all about?
3: That couldn't have come from God. He speaks to me with a love I've never known before.
5: If you think God is a fuzzy father figure and he's speaking to you, then you need to see a psychiatrist.
3: Mom, the Bible says God speaks to our hearts.
4: There's a lot you apparently don't know about Christianity. And anti-Semitism.
5: I'll say. You've made some very anti-Semitic comments.
3: I am a Jew. That hasn't changed. I agree with you that there's a lot I need to learn, but I know that Jesus is the Messiah we've been looking for all these years.
4: Don't you think our rabbis know the prophecies? They study the scriptures. There's a reason they don't believe what you do.
3: They're blind to the truth because they're not seeking God with their whole heart.
4: I think we should go and see some rabbis.
5: Yes, maybe they can talk some sense into you. You're a disgrace to the family.
0: In a moment, we'll learn the outcome of this family crisis.
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4: We haven't told your grandparents, Dina, because we're hoping you'll come to your senses.
3: I don't want to hurt anyone in the family, Dad, but I can't deny what I believe in my heart.
4: You've just been influenced by your friends at school. We never should have let you go there.
3: I've thought long and hard about this, Dad.
4: You don't have any scientific proof, do you? It's all emotions. The rabbi in this temple is very well known. Is the rabbi here? Maybe he can talk some sense into my daughter. She thinks Jesus is the Messiah. Can you believe it?
3: Dad!
4: Christianity is a religion of hate. I can't believe you want to be one of them.
3: That summer of emotional abuse weakened my faith in God, especially since I had no Christian friends at home, no church to support me in my struggle. The public scorn, the constant pressure, affected my relationship with God. I had read in the Bible how Jesus didn't come to bring peace, but a sword. But when it happens to you, it feels incredibly wrong.
2: How can you let this happen, God? I trusted you. I thought you would protect me. If Christianity is really right, it shouldn't be this hard. Maybe I am going crazy. Maybe it's all in my head.
4: I still think if you had been more committed to following the Jewish beliefs, this wouldn't have happened.
5: It has nothing to do with that at all. It's the fact that she's so susceptible to peer pressure. There's bagels if you're hungry, Dina.
2: I'm not.
4: I have a book here you should read, Dina. It's about anti-Semitism in the church.
2: I'm tired of arguing, Dad.
5: Then give up this foolishness and come back to Judaism where you belong.
2: Maybe you're right. When I go back to school next week, I'll tell my friends that I'm going to practice my Judaism again.
3: Back at college, I avoided my Christian friends and slipped back into the party life, dating, drinking, doing the things that I knew were against the teachings of Christ. I wanted to get back at God for all the hurt he'd caused me. Food became my source of comfort, but food can't fill the void left by God. I became anxious and depressed, lonely, insecure. 4 long months I tried to live without Christ, but the long arms of the living God would not let me go.
10: Hi, Dina. I haven't seen much of you this year. How's it going?
2: I've been wandering in the wilderness, but I've come home.
10: Oh, that's good news. What happened?
2: I had to learn the hard way that I can't live without Christ. I tried to deny him, but never again. Well,
10: Peter, one of Christ's closest disciples, denied him, too, so don't feel guilty. Now you know for sure.
2: Yes. No one and nothing can take the place of the Lord. I'll never again deny him. No matter how much criticism I get.
10: Blessed are they which are persecuted for righteousness' sake, for theirs is the kingdom of heaven.
2: What I went through with my family was painful, but it was even worse trying to live without him.
10: Would you like a ride to church on Sunday?
2: Would I ever?
3: The joy in my heart was overwhelming, and my faith grew steadily as I read the Bible. But I didn't want any more confrontations with my family, so I avoided the issue of my faith. Even though I was home to visit several times before my graduation in 1994, my whole family, including my grandparents, flew to Chicago for my senior recital and orchestra concert. And at first, everything was normal. And then came the cold front.
11: Dina, over here.
2: Oh, I'm so glad to see you, Eric.
11: Oh, it was great. You were outstanding.
2: Oh, I'm glad it's over.
11: Hey, I saw your parents, but I didn't see your grandparents.
2: They didn't come. They sat in the car instead of coming to the concert.
11: They sat in the car? Why?
2: Last night, my parents told them I'm a Christian. They hardly spoke to me all day. Once I tried to break the silence by asking my grandmother a question, and all she said was, "I don't know. I don't do things the way you do things."
11: Well, I wondered why everything was so tense at dinner tonight.
2: You have no idea how much it hurts, Eric. I love my grandparents.
3: The next day, when my grandparents left town, they didn't even get out of the car to say goodbye. The only thing my grandmother said was, "It would have been better if you'd been hit by a car and died, because then you wouldn't be a living dead." Although I was hurting inside, I made plans to start graduate school and went home before going to music camp that summer. The night before I left, each of my parents handed me a letter telling me to choose between them or Christ. In shock and wearing only my nightgown and socks, I walked down the street to a payphone and called my boyfriend.
1: What are you going to do, Dina?
2: I don't have a choice, Eric. Tomorrow I leave for 2 weeks of music camp. When I come back, I have 3 to 4 days to pack what I can carry on the plane.
1: You'll be on your own from now on?
2: Completely. They're going to relinquish all financial responsibilities of me and in every other way. They don't want me contacting them at all. I even have to buy back the car they gave me.
1: I'll help you any way I can, Dina, and God will never leave you or forsake you. Remember that.
2: I know. It's the only comfort I have right now.
1: Didn't you just get a big scholarship for graduate school?
2: Yeah. I think God has been preparing me for this.
1: Maybe your family will change their minds.
2: I don't think so. My father plans to say Kaddish.
1: What's that?
2: A prayer of mourning for someone who has died.
4: I guess you've made up your mind, Dina?
2: I don't have a choice, Dad.
4: Do you have a ride to the airport?
2: Stephanie's coming to get me. I shipped what I could.
4: Your grandparents are flying in today for the memorial service.
2: I'd like to say goodbye to Mother.
4: She's still in bed.
2: Mother, I just wanted to say goodbye. I love you, Mother. No matter what happens.
4: Shalom.
3: I was so busy at first, getting loans for school and finding a way to support myself, that the impact of it all didn't set in for 5 or 6 months. Then I grieved so deeply for my lost family. 9 months went by. The day I received my master's degree, I bumped into my father in the crowd, and we hugged each other and cried. He was in Chicago for a meeting, so we had lunch together. It was quite awkward.
4: I have some books and articles I wish you'd read.
3: Dad, there's no point in getting into that.
4: Christianity is a religion about Jesus. It's not the religion of Jesus. He was a Jew.
3: Have you ever read what he said? And ye shall know the truth, and the truth shall make you free. Jesus is the truth, the living word.
4: Ah, you're trying to convert me again.
3: Well, that's only fair. You're trying to convert me.
4: Where did we go wrong, Dina? We tried so hard to give you everything you needed, and you turned against us.
3: I haven't turned against you. I just turned to God. I'm still your daughter. I'm still Jewish. I love you and Mom. All of my family.
4: Your grandmother still cries about you. You've hurt her very badly.
3: I miss all of you. You are the best family I could hope for. You did give me everything I needed, except God. Every person must make his own choice concerning God. He made the ultimate sacrifice of giving his life for me. How can I reject him?
4: Dina.
3: Have you ever really read the Bible, Dad? All the Old Testament heroes, Abraham, Moses, David, they wanted to please God, not the world. Jesus quoted a scripture from Isaiah that's recorded in Matthew chapter 15, verses 8 and 9, that says, "This people draweth nigh unto me with their mouth, and honoreth me with their lips, but their heart is far from me. But in vain they do worship me, teaching for doctrines the commandments of men." I have to obey him, Dad.
4: You're just being closed-minded.
3: You taught me to stand for what I believe. I can't move when I know I'm right. God has shifted my dependence from money, people, and accomplishments to him alone. I've learned that the greatest love on earth is God's unconditional love for his children. He has blessed every leap of faith I had to make. But I'm still struggling with the pain I received from my own people. One of the pastors at my church, a Messianic Jew, has helped me with this.
11: Dina, you want to be like all the other Gentiles in the church, and you can't. I can't either. We're Jews for whom the Messiah has come. The Passover and Seder, Rosh Hashanah, are part of our life. They take on even more significance when you know Christ as Savior.
3: I want to honor him with my life.
11: You do every time you obey him. You can participate in every Jewish festival and holy day there is. Jesus did. He was always there, mixing with the people, loving, healing, forgiving.
3: I'll be honest with you. Because of all the emotional trauma and hurt I went through with my family, I tense up whenever I'm around anything Jewish. I expect another blow.

0: directly into the trash. I write a letter once or twice a year anyway. I want them to know I love them.
1: I think you're doing the right thing, Dina. All you can do is pray for your family and for our people, and love them when the opportunity comes.
0: 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I also serve in women's ministries, evangelism, and Jewish outreach. I'm a music instructor for a private university and perform as a freelance musician. I love to use my gifts in music for the glory of the Lord. I have a wonderful friend with a burden for Jewish people who helps and encourages me to know my heritage. Pray for the restoration of my family.
2: Another Jew named Paul wrote in Romans chapter 1, verse 16, "For I am not ashamed of the gospel of Christ, for it is the power of God unto salvation to everyone that believeth, to the Jew first, and also to the Greek." If you do not know the Lord Jesus Christ as Savior, why are you waiting?
3: If you desire a personal relationship with Jesus Christ, or would like to speak to someone about this most important matter, we encourage you to call 1-888-NEED-HIM. 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So we're now producing an exciting new children's show called The Clue Crew. This is a family-friendly adventure series where there's always a biblical lesson to be learned and a mystery to be solved. 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This program will feature the very words of Billy Sunday, Charles Spurgeon, Dwight L. Moody, and many more, all dramatized and delivered by our very own Unshackled actors. And then there's our daily devotionals. 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And our address? Pacific Garden Mission, 1458 South Canal Street, Chicago, Illinois, 60607. So until next time, unless our Lord returns before then, the doors to Pacific Garden Mission are open night and day. Thanks for listening, and may God

I met a girl once who was perfect on the outside, but was spinning out of control on the inside. Her mom called her condition quiet rebellion. Hi, I'm Mark Gregston with Parenting Today's Teens. Most people think a rebellious teen is one who's wild and crazy.

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1: This is American Family News. I'm Steve Jordahl. After just one day, the defense team for Carmelo Anthony has rested in his murder trial in Texas. Fox's Jessica Rosenthal has more.
2: Carmelo Anthony's accused of stabbing Austin Metcalf to death at a track and field championship event in Frisco, Texas last year. Both were 17 and in high school when it happened last April. While the prosecution rested over the weekend after presenting several witnesses, Anthony's defense rested after just one day. One defense witness who knew both Anthony and Metcalf said on cross-examination by the prosecution that he believed Anthony was in the wrong, that he provoked the confrontation. Witnesses said Metcalf told Anthony to leave his school team's tent, and Anthony said, "You will have to move me," while reaching into a backpack. Witnesses said Metcalf pushed Anthony, who then stabbed him. Jessica Rosenthal, Fox News.
1: If convicted, Anthony faces a minimum of 5 years in prison. Israel and Iran appear to be backing away from further strikes just hours after they traded fire for the first time since the U.S. and Tehran agreed to a ceasefire 2 months ago. However, both countries warned Monday that they remain ready to launch retaliatory attacks if provoked. The renewed fighting raised concerns that the Middle East could be plunged back into a full-scale war. Officials are still tallying up the votes from Los Angeles' mayoral primary elections last week. Fox's Matt Finn reports from the City of Industry, California.
3: L.A. County estimates that nearly a week after Election Day, it still has 355,000 mail-in ballots to process. I talked to the county registrar a short while ago. He estimates the bulk of those ballots will be counted in this massive facility over the next day or two. Now, over the weekend, the ballot dumps pushed progressive Councilwoman Nithya Raman passed Spencer Pratt by just about 3,000 votes. Pratt responded writing, "Folks, we're dealing with a fraction of a percentage point difference. There's still hundreds of thousands of votes outstanding, and LA officials have given us the next 3 weeks to count. Let's get her done."
1: Incumbent Los Angeles Mayor Karen Bass has already secured her spot in the runoff election in November. Meanwhile, California's Democrat gubernatorial candidate Javier Becerra's opponent in the general election has not been decided either. Democrats in Maine may be set to elect the first guy with a Nazi tattoo to the United States Senate. AFN's Chad Groening has more.
4: On Friday night, scandal-plagued Maine Democrat Senate candidate Graham Plattner held his first major campaign rally. As reports continue to emerge about his character, particularly his history with women, Maine's primary is Tuesday, and Democrats are desperate to defeat Republican Senator Susan Collins in November. There's been little sign of voters or political allies backing away from Plattner, who has been leading Collins in the polls. Gary Bauer is the chairman of the Campaign for Working Families.
5: I don't think we can count on anything this November. The polling, don't like to rely on polls, but one thing is showing up fairly regularly, which is that conservatives and Christians just don't seem to be very enthusiastic about the upcoming elections. And we could end up with a situation where Trump's presidency literally ends this November.
4: And Bauer says this isn't the first time Plattner has faced questions about his past. He had a tattoo recognized as a Nazi symbol, which he had covered up after starting his campaign. The Democrats are behind him.
5: They're supporting a guy in Maine for the United States Senate who has had a tattoo called the Totenkopf, which is a tattoo associated with Nazi SS units that guarded the concentration camps where millions of Jews were killed. They will be the party that is responsible for electing the first guy with a Nazi tattoo to the United States Senate.
4: I'm Chad Groening.
1: Finally, Apple is unveiling new artificial intelligence features at its annual Developers Conference. The Worldwide Developers Conference started Monday, the last one featuring CEO Tim Cook before he turns the post over to John Ternus in September. Apple showed off updates on new AI features, including upgrades to its Siri assistant. Apple says it's focusing on day-to-day use and privacy. For American Family News, I'm Steve Jordahl.
6: Darkness is not an affirmative force. It simply reoccupies the space vacated by the light.
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4: Well, once again, in for Abraham Hamilton III. I'm your host tonight, E.W. Jackson. Great to be with you again tonight. And folks, I'm going to go a little bit of different direction today than I normally do. I'm going to come back to some issues, but I want to start out, first of all, talking about some things that I think undergird some of the stuff that we are seeing. Some of you know that I've embarked on something called the Truth Tour. I've got about 6 engagements scheduled already between now. I haven't even gotten to September yet, and 6 engagements planned, because when I announced this, a lot of people got interested. It's called the Truth Tour, Untold Facts About American History. And I'm going to be talking about our history from a truth perspective, from a biblical perspective, to give people some sense of why America became so great. What is it that's so special about our country? And have we been told the truth about American history? I'm convinced that most of what's been taught about American history has been either half-truths or just outright lies. Either half-truths or outright lies. And not intended to inform people, to give people truth about our history, but intended to indoctrinate people, intended to manipulate people, to give people a negative perspective on the country so that they would end up hating and resenting our country. You bring into that mix a bunch of Muslims from other countries who already hate the country, and they come here and they think their job here is to somehow promote anti-Semitism and promote anti-Americanism. And you join that with a bunch of people who have been indoctrinated in these systems that were intended to help them, to teach them really, to hate America. Then they join together with the help they get from these so-called refugees and these illegal aliens and people coming into the country who want to fly foreign flags and all that. And you really have a quite volatile mix. I mean, that's what you're seeing in New Jersey at the detention center for illegal aliens. That's what you're seeing at some of these protests against Israel and against Jews and against our country, frankly, and right now our conflict with Iran. I don't know quite what to call that. But all of that is undergirded, in my view, supported, if you will, by this false narrative about American history. And I'm going to be addressing that in the Truth Tour. In fact, my first engagement, first public engagement, is going to be at Matthews in Matthews, North Carolina, at Joy Church on the evening of June the 19th. So if you're in the North Carolina, Charlotte area, and you want to come, by all means, let us know. We'd be happy to see you there. I really should have the telephone number to call to RSVP. You don't have to RSVP, but we want to make sure we can accommodate everybody who wants to come. But Pastor Leon Fried is going to be my host. He's the pastor of Christian Assembly there in Charlotte, North Carolina. But he and Joy Church and a number of others who have gotten together to promote this event. But let me just say this, because I hope this will help you and anybody who's listening to better understand why we see the crazy things we see. And you kind of go, what? I mean, that's nuts. How can anybody think that way? I mean, for example, you see what's happening in California right now. What's the guy's name? Always get Graham Platner and Spence, this other guy, Spencer Pratt, who was leading, but as they count more and more mail-in ballots,
10: he's now in third place. So it does appear at the moment that he won't make the runoff. He's not giving up yet. He said because there are a lot more ballots to be counted. But how do you continue to support people who you know lie and cheat? Folks, I don't have a bit of confidence in the California election process, not one bit. I mean, I think that thing is crooked through and through. But apparently, most people in California are quite accepting of it. I mean, a lot of this stuff they voted in, this is the same state that once had Ronald Reagan. What happened? What happened is, folks, you have a long period of promoting people through these indoctrination camps that we call public schools, really just might as well call them government indoctrination camps. And they promote people through those. They can't necessarily read well. They can't necessarily do math well. They don't become engineers. They don't become scientists. We have to import those people in because we're not educating the people that we're putting through. But we are certainly indoctrinating them to be ideologically far left. And you do that year after year after year after year. Do 12 years of government schools, and then you do it another 4 years in college, and then maybe you do it another 2 or 3 or 4 years in graduate school. By the time that person has finished that indoctrination process, you see them as acting crazy, thinking crazy, but they see us as thinking crazy because they have been thoroughly brainwashed. Thoroughly brainwashed. They don't understand how any other human being can think any other way because that's the bubble that they've lived in. And then you add to that the social pressure that they're put under through the mainstream, so-called mainstream media, really the leftist media, and the entertainment culture, and all of the, I mean, look, professional sports, if they're into sports, they're going to get it reinforced there. Everywhere they look, their view of life is going to be reinforced. And anybody who's not going along looks crazy to them. So you get these, I mean, I mentioned J-Lo and Ben Affleck. Each of them has a child who's decided that the gender they were born is not their correct gender. Coincidence? No. It's the world they live in. And you and I look at that and go, wait a minute. Why would you allow your minor child to change his or her gender? And they look at you and go, you mean to tell me you're against that? Well, what kind of monster are you? Because that's what cult-like brainwashing does to people. And this is a universal cult because it operates in the government schools because the unions control the government schools and control the curriculum. Let me give you one quick example. How many of you have heard of Howard Zinn? Probably a lot of you have. Some of you undoubtedly have. And Howard Zinn wrote a book called A People's History of the United States. And folks, it is the most influential history book in the history of our country. I mean, as a survey now. I mean, there may be other books that people have read and liked about particular aspects of American history. This is the most influential survey book in American history and on American history. It has permeated the government school system. And by the way, it's not that they use the text. It's that the text has influenced everything else that they do use. The teachers union swear by this thing. They've got a project called the Zinn Education Project. And they're constantly producing more materials for public school teachers to use in their classrooms. And it is all skewed leftist. The whole book is a polemic against the United States of America. To teach young people our country is evil, our country is bad. And nobody should love America. Nobody should be proud of America because America is built on evil and on exploitation and you name it. It is really a Marxist. Howard Zinn was a communist. He later denied, you know, like Howard Zinn was a communist, period. He never renounced communism. Although, you know, like a lot of people, like James Comey and like John Brennan, a lot of these people who were communists and then suddenly they weren't communists, but they never, you don't ever find a point at which they said, I renounce communism. It's bad. It's evil. I hate it. But somehow they become mainstream. I mean, John Brennan said he was shocked when the CIA, the first time he went to work with CIA, he was shocked that they didn't ask him about his communist background. But they didn't. That's another story. My point is that we have an indoctrination system in our country that is producing all these people who are doing and thinking and speaking crazy. And you and I look at them and say, what in the world? How did you? And they look at us and say, I don't even know how you could think the way you think, because they have lived in this bubble all their lives. It has been reinforced in them all their lives. I mean, let me give you an example. That if you go to the Howard Zinn Project, you can look it up. The Howard Zinn Project, and I'm just going to give you one example. They have a program for four-year-olds, fourth graders. They have a class called Teaching, let me get the correct name of this thing. But it's about basically teaching about deportation. Teaching about deportation. And basically what they say is, what the course says, in effect, I'll find the exact name of this thing here shortly, but what the course in effect says is, America's deportation policy has been based upon, and I kid you not, this is for fourth graders, has been based upon kidnapping and racial profiling. That's what they say. The kidnapping, mass kidnapping, and racial profiling. In fact, yeah, they make it even sound a little bit worse than that. Racial expulsions is the term they use. This is what they're teaching fourth graders. And so you look at America's immigration policy today in light of the fact that America as a country has always engaged in mass kidnappings and racial expulsions. Now, you and I think, what? But what does a fourth grader think? And if that fourth grader is told that in fourth grade, fifth grade, sixth grade, seventh grade, eighth grade, ninth grade, 10th grade, 11th grade, 12th grade, 4 years of college, two to four or five years of graduate school, and then the person comes out and you and I say, hey, it's the law and we have a right to deport people who are not in our country legally, and they look at you and say, you actually buy into that evil system of mass deportations and racial expulsions? Of mass kidnappings? Mass kidnappings and racial expulsions? And you and I say, what? And they look at you and go, boy, I don't know how you became so ignorant. Everybody ought to know that. Because that's really all that they know. And that's what the Truth Tour is going to address. We're going to address these lies. That basically the Howard Zinn book and system has promoted, and other things as well. I mean, some of you have heard me talk about this, and this is just one of the things that I'm definitely going to address this, because I think enough Americans don't know about it. The three-fifths clause of the Constitution. I mean, we've been told a complete and utter lie about that. I'll address that when I come back and then go on to some other issues. I'm going to be taking some calls a little bit later on. In the meantime, this is Bishop E.W. Jackson. I'm in for Abraham Hamilton III here on the Hamilton Corner. We'll be back in just a moment.

0: 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Here's Brad Dacus.
1: 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State investigators found no wrongdoing, yet repeated code enforcement actions followed. 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
4: Now, I was started talking about the truth tour that I'm doing, Untold Facts About American History, and I just gave you an example of what kids hear, fourth graders, hearing about mass kidnappings and racial expulsions, that's what America's immigration policies have been. Kids, fourth graders. And you wonder why people are out protesting. Now, some of these people are paid, no doubt about that. But, you know, there's a vast number of people who have been indoctrinated into believing that these detention centers represent concentration camps and are part of the long history of America engaging in, again, mass kidnappings and racial expulsions. Now, folks, that's just an outright lie. It is just that plain and simple. I said most of what people know about American history is half-truths and outright lies. And that's just a small smattering. I started to hit the three-fifths clause. I mean, so most people have been taught that the Constitution under the three-fifths clause defined black people as three-fifths of a person. Now, most of you listening to me have probably heard that. And it is an absolute, unequivocal, palpable, contemptible lie. Now, look, I'm not in any way denying that America's had its share of racial problems, and that is a complex history that most people don't understand. I'm going to get into that too. But the fact of the matter is the Constitution never defined a black person as three-fifths of a person. The three-fifths clause was simply a negotiated resolution of the issue of how many or what percentage of the slave population would be counted for purposes of congressional representation in each state. That's all it was. And it was based upon an agreement that had been entered into under the Confederate Articles of the Confederacy. I'm not talking about the Southern Confederacy during the Civil War, but the Articles of Confederacy that bound the colonies together before we established the Constitution of the United States of America, and we became the United States of America. And it was simply a compromise because, of course, the slave master class wanted, and see, this is the irony of it, and so it's so ridiculous about our understanding. The slave master class wanted each black person counted as a whole person. Why? Because it would give them more congressional representation and therefore more power in Congress to protect slavery and protect their interests. The North and Northern representatives who had already done away with slavery weren't interested in enhancing the power of the South and did not want them counted at all. So the three-fifths clause was a compromise that frankly benefited slavery because it counted three-fifths of the slaves for purposes of congressional representation. If you counted them all, it would have given the South and the slave master class, really, because most people in the South weren't benefiting from slavery at all. I'll deal with that, too. But it would have given them virtually unchecked power in Congress. They would have had complete control based upon a population that had absolutely no political power whatsoever. But they've got the whole thing flipped, as if the racists didn't want black people counted as a whole person. And so, you know, they say, well, how valuable is a black person? Well, about 3/5 of a human being. I mean, folks, it's simply, I mean, that bears absolutely no relationship to the truth whatsoever. So that's what I'm going to be doing with the truth tour. Now, why did I bring that up? Because I wanted to talk a little bit about this aspect of this. And I want to come from a little bit of a personal perspective here again. I said I was going to go a little different direction than what I normally go in. I was on my way to a National Association of Christian Lawmakers conference at Liberty University last week. And I got two phone calls from my bank, from two different branches of my bank. I won't say which we are bank, but two different branches. And each call was the same. Mr. Jackson, did you write a check for $1,400 payable to and named a person? And I said, that does not ring a bell for me. Since I'm not the only person with check writing authority, I checked with the only other person who does have and say, is this something that we paid? And no, absolutely not. Is somebody we paid something to? No, absolutely not. I said, no, we have absolutely no record.

And so I've got to go in, I've got to spend time in the bank, I got to close these accounts out because they've obviously been hit with counterfeit checks and fraud. But you know, here's the thing I want to mention. Never any mention about prosecuting these people. And in one case, they had the license, they had a picture, they had the check, and the bank has absolutely no intention of prosecuting that person. And here's what I'm getting to. And by the way, if you all have not been hit with this, and I hope you haven't, one of the things that people at the bank said, there is an epidemic of this going on now. And we are encouraging people to get away from checks because they're stealing them. Then when they're sent to you, they steal them. You write a check. You mail a check. They open the mail. They take the check out. They have a way of erasing the ink you use to write the check. They say, you'll always write a check with a Uniball pen where the ink sinks into the paper. Because if you don't, they have ways of erasing the ink and rewriting the check. Don't leave checks lying around anywhere because apparently there's a big deal now to fraudulently take people's money by getting hold of checks or counterfeiting checks once you get a hold of the account number. And they said, you know, we're recommending to people just start wiring and using other means because it's harder for people to get in the middle of that. Although, you know, thieves will pretty much do whatever they want to do. But look, folks, this comes back to the same thing. And Howard Zinn teaches this. People don't commit crimes because they're evil, because they're wicked. They commit crimes because of the injustice of our society, and the crime is really our fault. And therefore, people should not be punished. And I'm thinking to myself, this person walks into the bank, presents a fraudulent check. It's grand theft because it's over $1,000. It's grand theft. I believe in our jurisdiction, that's grand theft. That's grand theft in most jurisdictions. Walks out with impunity. No consequences. Well, what do you think is going to happen? I'll just try it again. Because each time they do it, either it succeeds and they get some money, or it doesn't and they just walk away. I mean, this has to stop. You know, Jesus said iniquity would abound and the love of many would wax cold. The word iniquity is translated lawlessness. And that's what we're seeing. We're seeing that the complete decimation of absolute standards of morality, and people are just buying into, well, you just do whatever you need to do because after all, we live in an unjust system, and why not? I mean, somebody said recently, one of these leftists said, well, the corporations are stealing from everybody, so, you know, the fact that you steal from them is not a big deal. Yeah. In fact, you know who said that? This guy, Hassan Piker. Yeah, I don't think there's anything to get upset about because they've been ripping people off anyway. Well, when I go buy something retail from a company, either I agree that that's worth the value that I pay or I don't. If it's not, I walk away. If it is, I pay it. They haven't ripped me off. I've entered into a voluntary transaction. If I buy a car, I buy a widget, whatever it is. That's my voluntary choice to buy that. And if I don't like the price, I go look around. I've done it. I don't like the price. I'm go looking somewhere else. But they're not stealing from me if I voluntarily agree to pay what they're asking. But they want you to believe that when you go buy something, that's the equivalent of you being stolen from, and therefore you've got the right to go steal something. I mean, this is utter nuts. This is utterly nutty. But again, when you've been brought up in that and taught that over and over and over in grade after grade after grade and in college and in graduate school, guess what? Makes sense to you. So we have got to get, we're not going to save this country if we don't get people out of this indoctrination system. We're just not. I mean, other than God just miraculously awakening people and causing them to realize that they've been in a cult and they've been indoctrinated and then wake up to realize everything I've been taught has been a lie. And God can do that. And I pray that he will. But in the meantime, we need to be taking steps. That's why school choice is so important. We've got to get people rescued from these indoctrination camps that make them crazy. And make them think we're crazy because we don't go along with it.

And if we don't do that, and that's, by the way, that's what the Truth Tour is about. It's about my little contribution to trying to help people know the truth. Because I guarantee you, even some conservatives will not know the things that I'm going to be talking about. They just won't know it. By the way, if you want to get me to come to your church, your organization, your community, churches, there's no fee for me to come to any church, by the way. I never charge a fee. I never have a minimum. You got to give me this. I need people to get me there, obviously, and pay my expenses to get there. But I don't ever charge a church a fee. I take whatever the church chooses to give me, and I don't negotiate that and say, well, no, it's got to be a minimum of this. But other organizations, depending on the nature of the organization, its size, its budget, and all that. But I'm interested in getting the word out. I'm not doing this to make money, folks. I got plenty to do. But if you want to find out more, call us at 757-375-6444. That's 757-375-6444. Or you can email us at truthtour@standinc.net. 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In the next segment, by the way, I'm going to be taking your calls. The number is 888-589-8840. I mean, I want to know what you think about this lawlessness, because just what's happening in California, to me, is part of the same thing. I mean, California's, by the way, pioneered this stuff. You know, as long as you don't steal over $950, it's okay. But I think they're stealing elections, and I think they're basically doing anything they think they need to do in order to get and keep power. And there are no rules that matter, just like what happened in Virginia. The court slapped down this referendum that they did because the court said, number one, you intentionally misled people. They lied, in effect. And number two, you didn't follow the constitutional procedure that is set forth in the Virginia Constitution. They completely ignored it. Now, you lied and you broke the law. And so the referendum struck down, even though they manipulated their way into winning. They got 1.5 million people in Virginia to vote for it. Why? Because they lied to them. And a lot of those people who voted for it are indoctrinated into believing, oh, yeah, we need to have 10 Democrat districts and one Republican district, because the Democrat districts, they're going to bring us social justice. Hey, again, if you start teaching kids this, Ibram Kendi, this guy from BU, I think I mentioned this to you all before. He wrote a book called Anti-Racist Baby. You have to start teaching your children not to be racist at 3 months old. In other words, I don't know how you indoctrinate a three-month-old, but I guess they'll try. But then 3 months, 6 months, 9 months, a year, and at the earliest possible moment, they want to indoctrinate that child to think a certain way, to think about social justice and racial justice and America's a terrible place. And you know, before you know it, that child thinks it's normal to hate the country, to resent America, to be bitter and angry against it. When I was at the National Association of Christian Lawmakers, General Jerry Boykin, who some of you may know, General Jerry Boykin is a decorated war hero, former Undersecretary of Defense, one of the original special ops soldiers wounded twice in battle, just a dear friend, but a great man of God. He got up and spoke, and when he spoke, he said, it just breaks his heart after what he has done to try to serve and love this country, to have people, Americans, that he's fought for to preserve their liberty, to have them hate this country. Hate it. But that's what we've got, folks. That's what we've got. We've got people who hate this country. That, by the way, the fraud going on in Minnesota. Oh, did Tim Walz know about this? Did Keith Ellison know about this? Of course they did. They don't care. They don't even consider it to be immoral. The only thing immoral is getting caught. They don't consider it to be wrong. Because these are oppressed people. These are victims. They deserve to raid the treasury. I mean, it's the least we can do. And you look the other way because, after all, when the time comes, they're going to be there to help you stay in power. That's why they hate President Trump so much, because he's just basically mowing down this stuff wherever he finds it.
The number is 888-589-8840. That's 888-589-8840. I'm going to be taking your calls when I come back. This is E.W. Jackson in for Abraham Hamilton III here on the Hamilton Corner.

0: I'm Ruth Kramer with Mission Network News. India responds to growing criticism of its human rights record. John Padati of Bibles for the World tells us.
1: The RSS, which is the Rashtriya Swayamsevak Sangh, a Hindu nationalist organization, has gone on an international PR campaign with visits to the U.S., Britain, and Germany, trying to downplay their role in any of the persecution and oppression against minorities, both Christian and Muslim, in India.
0: Spurred on by the RSS, Hindu nationalists use anti-conversion laws and mob violence to persecute Christians. And yet, hope remains.
1: At the same time, we see a surge in demand for God's word. In the last month alone, we have distributed 400,000 Gospels of John across India in 11 different languages.
0: And meet some of the unsung heroes of the Christian faith. Pastors' wives in Moldova, a country situated between Romania and Ukraine.
2: These ladies are central to the body life of the church, central to investing in families, central to caring for the heart of these men as they serve and preach and teach in their churches.
0: That's Eric Mock with Slavic Gospel Association, who was recently in Moldova. He and his wife led a conference to strengthen local pastors and their wives. They met women like Natalia, who, together with her husband, adopted 8 children and serves in child and family ministries. Mock says that despite the number of churches in Moldova, the spiritual climate is confused. Pray that pastors and their wives will continue to share the gospel with great clarity. 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I'm Ruth Kramer.
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5: We're back, and the number is 888-589-8840. That's 888-589-8840. Let me say one other thing, maybe a couple of other things, and I'm going to come right to your calls. This Iran situation, I believe that President Trump really does believe that Iran wants to make a deal, and I believe that there may be elements within the Iranian ecosystem that are saying that, but I don't believe that they really do. I just don't, because these people are psychos. They are Islamists, and they are religious fanatics who have an apocalyptic worldview. And I don't think President Trump is accustomed to dealing with people who are who basically suffer from a kind of madness. Although he ought to, dealing with Democrats, he ought to, Democrats, he ought to. I just don't believe it. And I have to say, I don't quite understand how they have seemed to have persuaded him that they really do want a deal when every time you turn around, they're firing missiles, and using drones, and basically they're keeping Hezbollah on the battlefield against Israel. I talked to some folks from Israel just this past week in Galilee, and they said, wow. I mean, they said Hezbollah is doing a job on them. They are really continuing to go after them. And frankly, without getting into details, they were a little bit disappointed that President Trump restrained Bibi Netanyahu. They said because they think it would help the peace deal to just basically wipe Hezbollah out, because they're never going to stop fighting. They'll give it lip service, but they're never going to do it because they're essentially the puppets of Iran. So it'll be interesting to see how that goes. And the other thing I'd say is this. I predicted, of course, that Spencer Pratt would not win the mayoral race in L.A. I didn't think that he would also get knocked out even before that, knocked out of the top two spots. But it looks like that's going to happen. But it's a testament to the corruption of the Democrat machine everywhere it has control. They're going to keep counting votes until they win. And that's what we're dealing with. I mean, the lawlessness that they promote in the streets of our cities is not just for the streets. It's for them, too. They do it in the smoke-filled halls of their little back rooms. These people have no standards whatsoever other than winning. I predict that Graham Plattner will win not only the nomination, but I predict that unless they knock him out, he'll win the U.S. Senate. Because I think they'll do everything in their power to cheat their way in. So this thing permeates. This is, Jesus said, lawlessness would abound. Well, folks, it's abounding. 888-589-8840 is the number. You can talk about anything I brought up, or you feel free to bring up a new subject as well. I'd be happy to entertain it because I know there's plenty to talk about. Let's go to Stephen in Maryland. Stephen, welcome.
6: Actually, I'm in Missouri.
5: Oh, Missouri. Sorry about that. Probably misread my
6: time on there. I have no idea why anyone is confused about what is going on in this world unless they're just not spending any time in God's Word, because He told us this is what it was going to do. If we go back all the way to Genesis and look at what Hagar was told by God about Ishmael, that he would be like a wild donkey, and he would be against everybody, and everybody would be against him. Mm-hmm. Oh, gee whiz, aren't the Islamists like that? And in the Quran, Ishmael is a gigantic prophet, okay, considered that way. And as far as the lawlessness, God told us this was going to happen in the end of days.
5: Yep.
6: And so the only thing I can say is two things. We took oaths to defend and protect the Constitution of the United States. It is a blood oath. I'm 72 years old, and I'm still willing to fulfill my oath. And I believe you are too, my
5: Amen.
6: Brother.
5: Amen.
6: Semper Fidelis.
5: Semper Fidelis. All right.
6: And so the only thing I can say to people that are confused is, shame on you for not spending more time in God's Word and learning what He told us the future would be.
5: Amen. Stephen, thank you for the call. Yeah, I mean, look, you are absolutely right. People sometimes say, well, we know which way things are going, so what is the point? And you said it on a strictly patriotic basis. We took an oath to the Constitution of the United States to preserve, protect, and defend it against all enemies, foreign and domestic, and bear truth, faith, and allegiance to the same. And that oath never had an expiration date. And you're right. That is a blood oath. That is an oath that says, I will give my life defending that Constitution if necessary. I hope it never has to come to that. But you're right. That's the commitment that we have. But from a godly perspective, we have a commitment to stand up for righteousness. We have a commitment to stand up for truth. You know, I have to say, Jesus didn't go into the temple and plead and say, now, everybody, I want you all to understand this is really not right for you to be turning God's house into a den of iniquity. Would you all mind leaving? I mean, he went in there and took a scourge and whipped them out. Now, I'm not promoting going in anywhere and trying to whip people out with a scourge. My point is, Jesus was prepared to go all the way to defend what he knew was right. And of course, he ultimately gave his life defending what he knew was right. And he gave his life because he knew that was what was needed to defeat the devil. Because remember when Pilate said to him, is your kingdom of this world? And Jesus said, my kingdom is not of this world. He said, because if my kingdom were of this world, he said, my servants, he said, my disciples would fight that I'd not be delivered. So, you know, I just trust it never comes to that. But I think we have to have a spiritual commitment to defending what we know is right at all costs, even if it costs us our lives to do so. And again, I'm not promoting violence in any way because I don't want it. I don't subscribe to it. I don't have any affinity for it whatsoever. I want to live in peace, and I want everybody else to live in peace. But who knows where this whole situation, where these people are going? I mean, look at what they're doing to ICE agents right now. Just look at the way they're behaving. I mean, if somebody say to an ICE agent, "We know you, and you're dead and your family's dead? I mean, what in the world? And did you have you heard one Democrat denounce that behavior? 888-589-8840 is the number. Thank you for the call, Stephen. We appreciate it. Let's see. Let's go to Nelson in Texas. Nelson, welcome.
7: Welcome, Mr. Jackson. Thank you for taking my call. As a Constitution coach myself, what can I do to help the people understand, and I also speak Spanish, help them understand that if we do not preserve our Constitution, our liberties, our country is moving in a bad direction. People want to change us from what we are now, a constitutional republic with democratic features, to something far worse. In your opinion, what can I do to help people learn more about the Constitution?
5: Wow. Well, first of all, thank you for what you are doing, Nelson. God bless you for it. And thanks for the call. We appreciate that. When you say you're a Constitution coach, you might be working with Rick Green, who's a friend of mine, and has a wonderful Patriot Academy down there in Texas, doing a wonderful job educating young people and others about how our Constitution works. Look, I would say keep doing what you're doing and look for more ways to do it, because look, it's going to take all of us working together to do this. That's why I'm doing the Truth Tour. It's going to take all of us working together in our own venues, cooperating with each other, helping each other wherever we can. But so keep it up, man. Just keep it up and ask God to, the prayer of Jabez, Lord, expand my territory. Help me to reach more people. Help me to do more. Help me to be more effective. Help me to be more influential. We're not trying to build the kingdom for ourselves or a name for ourselves. We're trying to serve our country and save it from the devil's plan. So I would say, Nelson, keep doing what you're doing. Connect with us. We'd love to support you and help you in whatever ways we can. Go to standamerica.us, standamerica.us. Because I love what you're doing and praise God for you. Let's see. Let's go to Richard in Mississippi. Richard, welcome.
8: Hey, sir. How are you doing today?
5: I am blessed, Richard. How are you today?
8: Fantastic. I have a question. So we live in a little bubble here in Mississippi, and we've been very blessed to be in a small community with a very small school. And most of what the school teaches is online with what we believe. But we've homeschooled our kids for most of their lives. But I've got so many friends and family who want to homeschool, but they find the financial strain of it way too difficult because, you know, we live in a world now where having a one person bringing in income to the household it's very difficult to live. And I didn't know if you had any suggestions for those families that may want to do the homeschooling route, or I know you mentioned school choice, and that's something obviously that would be a blessing as well. But you know, here in Mississippi, we've got a little bubble that we live in the state in the area that I live. So we've got a nice little school, but even in that, we find with my fifth grader that there's just some things they're teaching them that we're just not on board with, and we're right on the verge of pulling them right back out of the public school and bringing them back to homeschool. I just know if you had any suggestions for families that were interested in doing it and that maybe needed help.
5: Well, Richard, thank you so much for the call. Look, and you are right. My wife and I, we've talked about it. We said if we had to do over again, we would homeschool our children. We ended up spending a lot of money to send our children to Christian school, and it certainly was better than letting them go to government schools. But we found some deficits there as well, in the particular Christian school we sent them to. We had a couple problems there, too. It wasn't biblically grounded enough for us. I would say this. I would begin with prayer and let the Lord know, Lord, we want to homeschool our children, but financially it's just not workable. Work it out for us. You know, and then begin to take some steps maybe to think about, okay, how could we do this? How could we make this work? You know, maybe it's possible to do it starting maybe part-time. And when I say part time, maybe one of you working part time or one of the spouses working part time and educating the children and providing some other way for them to be cared for on the half of the day or the part of the week that you have to work. I would just pray, though. I would begin by prayer. Lord, show us, help us, lead us, guide us. We want to educate our children, bring them up in the nurture and admonition of the Lord. And we don't believe that the school is going to do that. Certainly a public school is not going to do that. I'll tell you, I think homeschool education is really the very best education a child can have. And I've dealt with a lot of homeschool people. And I'll tell you what, my experiences with them have been great. Thank you for the call, Richard. Let's go to Ronnie in Alabama. Ronnie, welcome.
9: Well, thanks for taking my call, Bishop Jackson. I really appreciate you.
5: Thank you, sir.
9: I would like to suggest that we should consider the very beginnings of this situation with the United States and Iran when President Trump first decided to attack, along with Israel. And at the very beginning, when he announced all this, he said that the way to end this was the unconditional surrender of the regime in Iran. So I would like to suggest that everybody consider that and then consider everything that's happened in between, and the comment that the president made about Netanyahu doesn't call the shots. Well, I suggest he does for his own country's defense. And I would suggest that it's not President Trump that's been calling the shots, but it's that it is the Iranians. Thank you, Bishop.
5: All right. Thank you, Ronnie. Look, I think that's what this is ultimately going to come down to. And I have immense respect for the president, for his negotiating skill. But I just don't think the president of the United States has ever dealt with people who are fanatical and just literally crazy, and who think that if they got a nuclear weapon and launched it against Israel and against us, it would bring the 12th Mahdi into place and we would end up with a worldwide caliphate ruling over everybody. I mean, these people are nuts. And I think he's going to have to bring them to their knees. It's just that plain and simple from my perspective. Folks, it's been great as always. Thank you all so much for your prayers and your support. I'm in for Abraham Hamilton III. And until next time, stand up, step up, speak up, refuse to back up, because we cannot be defeated if we will not quit, because we are on God's side.

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1: The controversy continues about how to best celebrate the 250th anniversary of the Declaration of Independence. Hi, this is Dave Zanotti. Let's talk about it today on the Public Square. It figures in the siloed world of the multiple media towers and the political parties that America would get stuck in a rut on how to best celebrate the document that affords us our liberties, the Declaration of Independence. That's just what rebellious teenagers do. And as a country, we are a bunch of rebellious teenagers right now, and that's how we're acting. But that doesn't have to paralyze us. There's some ways that we can really think through this idea of celebrating the Declaration. And we've got a couple ideas this week we want to talk with you about. 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unique and so important and the spiritual value of what the Declaration of Independence brings to the world. 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And I want to encourage you to do so. We'll talk more about it tomorrow. I'm Dave Zanotti on the Public Square. 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
4: I'm Heath Kramer with Mission Network News. India responds to growing criticism of its human rights record with damage control. Leaders of the Rashtriya Swayamsevak Sangh, or RSS, are meeting with Western nations. The RSS is trying to downplay its role in the oppression of religious minorities. Hindu nationalists use anti-conversion laws and mob violence to persecute Christians. And yet, hope remains. Bibles for the World reports a growing hunger for God's word. Then meet some of the unsung heroes of the Christian faith. Pastors' wives in Moldova. Eric Mock with Slava Gospel Association says these women are central to church life, investing in families and caring for the heart of their husbands. Mock and his wife recently led a conference to strengthen Moldovan pastors and their wives, and they met women like Natalia, who with her husband adopted 8 children and serves in family ministry. Pray that Moldovan believers continue to share the gospel with clarity. Mission Network News, a service of One Way Ministries. I'm Ruth Kramer.
5: Harper's Kennel of Stella, Missouri is proud to be sponsoring this portion of broadcasting on KNEO. Owned by Judy and Danny Harper, Harper's Kennel of Stella, Missouri specializes in French Bulldogs. For more information, the phone number is 417-628-3083.
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8: God didn't just give us Bible prophecy just to satisfy our curiosity. Today on Crosspoint, my guest is Charles Dyer, who gives us a look at what does the Bible say about the future. This is Mark Taylor, and welcome to today's program. Thanks for joining us today, Charlie Dyer. Really appreciate you being on the program. And I know you have a little bit of interesting look at the things that go on about, you know, the things that talk about the future of the end times and things like that. I know you take several trips to the Holy Land. You've studied extensively in these areas. And in this book you've got out now, What Does the Bible Say About the Future? It's about 30 questions on Bible prophecy, Israel, and the end times. Of course, Israel and the end times, that just goes together. But, you know, there's a lot of people that have these questions right now, you know, on their minds and stuff. And right in the first of the book, the chapter one, you know, you get started here. It says, you know, are we in the end times, the last days? And you talk about at the bottom of the page here how Paul listed 19 specific traits that would characterize humanity if the last days move toward their appointed end. So tell us about those things.
9: Yeah, that actually comes from Paul's final letter to Timothy. And when he finally said, in the last days, terrible times will come. And then he gives this list of characteristics. If you want to know you're in the final days, he says, just watch for these characteristics to characterize the world. And what's amazing to me is when you read that list and then watch what's happening in our country, how rapidly our country, and not just us, but the rest of the world, is trying to almost mirror that list in all the things that we say and do. He begins that list with the problems of spiritual and moral decline. He talks about how it's going to be religion, but there's no reality. They have a form of godliness, a religion, but they deny the power of it. And then he goes through and talks about all the things that will happen: disobedience, ungratefulness, unholiness, without love, unforgiving, slanderous, no self-control, brutal. They don't love good. They love evil. They love pleasure. They love money. He says they love themselves. They don't love God. And our secular society, trying to move God out of the way, is starting to mirror that. And Paul says that's the chief characteristics you'll see, at least in terms of moral qualities, in the last days.
8: You're right. I mean, it seems to be speeding up. Does it not to you? Does this stuff seem to be speeding up?
9: It does. It's like I call it a death spiral, but you know, the further something goes down, the more rapid it happens. We've seen change in the last 5 years. 10 years ago, we couldn't have thought possible. And the level of decline is accelerating. Again, that's what Paul said would be happening. And as he listed those characteristics, somebody reading 20 years ago would have had a hard time imagining where we are today and how closely we're starting to fit those characteristics.
8: Well, I know a lot of things are happening that's starting to even cause an unbeliever somewhat to think about things along these lines, you know, something they've heard in the past, you know, where people have actually asked, is the world coming to an end? So it is a kind of an interesting time that it's even getting the attention of those that have been those that haven't followed Christ.
9: Yeah, I think you're right. I think even unbelievers, if they grew up in the last 40 years, at least they had a sense of generally what's right and wrong. And we've turned that on its head, and even they're scratching their head saying, this just doesn't make any sense. And indeed it doesn't, because as we get away from God, people are rushing to evil. And one example, when you can't even have a women's basketball, we wanted to have a sense of equality for women, and now on the sense of you can call yourself whatever you want, they're excluding women. I mean, they're not going to be able to compete in sports with individuals who suddenly decide they're women. People just have to say, wait, that doesn't make any sense. And indeed, it doesn't. When you take away God's views of right and wrong, you turn the world on its head. And Paul said, as the end times come, people are going to be loving pleasure, loving money, loving themselves, and not loving God or his word. And that's what the end result will be.
8: Yeah. In chapter 2, you talk about an area there on page 14. The nation of Israel is back in the land because of the final act of God's prophetic drama revolves around them. The land itself has experienced a renewal, but they have yet to see the glory of the Lord, the majesty of our God, which talks about in Isaiah 35:2, which is also part of Isaiah's prediction. So we are seeing some really interesting things happening in Israel, aren't we?
9: Oh, absolutely. And, I've been going there 40 years. The part that excites me the most is when I first started, there were only a handful of believers, really. They estimate less than 500. Now it's somewhere between 25 and 50,000 Jewish people have come to faith in Jesus. But the majority of the nation isn't there yet. But God tells us that as part of the end times, that's one of the things he's going to do is drive them to the point where they look up and say, oh, you would rend the heavens and come down, and they're going to look up and see the one they pierced.
8: Yeah.
9: So God's in the process not only of bringing them back to the land physically, but starting that process that's going to bring them back to the Lord spiritually.
8: Well, and also looking at it from a standpoint of bringing Israel, and people sometimes think of 1948 when it was, brought, they came back and became a nation again. But also, Charlie, isn't the things that's been going on where we see these airlifts of these different people from other countries that are Jewish, all of a sudden they all Israel's welcoming all these people back in. Isn't that a way that also is the people are coming back to the land?
9: Oh, I think so. They brought them back from Ethiopia. They've brought some back from India, from Iraq, from Iran, and now we're starting to see even the ones America and Europe were less likely to come back because the Jewish people, they were pretty comfortable. France and even England, they're starting to see a lot more people coming back from those countries because they're recognizing the time of trouble that they're starting to experience, the anti-Semitism. I just saw a thing in New York City, the anti-Semitic incidents went up 92% in just the last few months. And I think part of God's end-time program is he's going to bring all of his people back to the land, and we're starting to see some of that happening.
8: Now, you mentioned Europe. Now, it's always kind of been talked about that Europe is kind of in Bible prophecy. Is that still part of this plan? You hear a lot of things now about, the Antichrist coming out of that area, and then you hear something about Islamic Antichrist, and you hear other things, saying that there's going to be something different. But now, is Europe still part of this prophecy?
9: I believe it is, and I'll tell you why. In Daniel's prophecies, in Daniel 2, he has that statue with four parts. In Daniel 7, he has four beasts come out of the earth. And the fourth beast, which was here at Christ's first coming, the Roman Empire, in Daniel 2, he says it's the last part of the statue that the Antichrist will be part of. In Daniel 7, that final beast has another form. So in both cases, it's that final form isn't a separate beast. It's not something new. It's really part of that fourth beast. Rome, the Roman Empire, was here at the first coming. And I believe a revived form of it's going to be here at the second coming. And then even in Daniel 9, he says, the people of the prince who will come, the Antichrist who will come, will destroy the city and the sanctuary. And in AD 70, it was the Romans that destroyed the city of Jerusalem and the sanctuary. And Daniel says, they're the people from whom this final evil one's going to be coming from. So, yeah, I look for a revived Roman Empire Certainly one that ringed the Mediterranean. It wasn't just Rome or Italy. They controlled all around the Mediterranean, so it could have some Islamic elements part of it. Certainly the number of people who hold to Islam in Europe is far greater than it is even here in the U.S.
7: Yeah.
9: But in terms of where they're coming from geographically, I look for that Roman Empire.
7: Now, with what's been going on in our world recently, after you've written this book, of course, you see things happening with Russia. You've heard about the Bear of the North. You hear about the things going on there. I mean, is all this stuff kind of playing into what this book's talking about? What does the Bible say about future events? Is this part of the future of events?
9: Well, I think it is. I think it's setting the stage. And again, Ezekiel 38 and 39, Russia plays one walk-on role, if you will, in end-time events. They're going to lead a coalition that's going to include Iran and Libya and even some group from Ethiopia, south of Egypt, to attack Israel. And what we're seeing today is Russia has plans. Their plans are not only for Eastern Europe and rebuilding their empire, but their forces are already in Syria. And something, Ukraine is, I guess, a prelude to what's taking place. It's the music, you know, that's playing by the orchestra before the play, the final drama starts. But I think it's showing us Russia has ambitions, and indeed some leader in Russia, whether it's Putin or whether it's someone who replaces him, is going to decide the time's right, let's get these other countries against Israel, and they're going to launch that attack. So if anything, Ukraine's a reminder to us that Russia's not a tame bear. It's a bear that has claws and it has desires, and when it's pushed into a corner, it gets really angry, and something's going to come along. God says he's going to draw them out against Israel, and we don't know when that's going to happen, but it is going to happen.
7: You know, and that's interesting you use the word draw them out, because, you know, a lot of people say, well, I don't understand what's happening. Well, this is all happening in God's plan. I mean, the future, like you write about here in the book, this is God's future. This is he's laid it out, and on his time period and table, you know, time, places, people, he's going to cause these things to move forward, just like his word says. A lot of people think that man's really doing all this, but man's just being kind of like a pawn on a chess set, you know, that God's using to accomplish what he wants for the future.
9: That's exactly right. We think we're in control of the world. We control our destiny. One thing Bible prophecy teaches us is that God's in control. He's the one who's going to take charge. He's the one who's going to have things happen in his time exactly the way he said. In fact, in Ezekiel, when it talks about Russia, it says, thoughts will come into your mind. That is, they're going to think that this is something they planned. But God says, I'm going to draw you out. He's the one who's ultimately responsible for bringing them down to fulfill his plan for Israel and for the rest of the world. I think we give ourselves too much credit. Prophecy is there to remind us, certainly as believers, that it's God who's running the show, and we can trust him. He knows where it's all heading.
7: Yeah. Now, chapter 4 of the book, you talk about, does the temple need to be rebuilt before the end times can begin? And if so, what will happen to the Dome of the Rock? Well, that's a big question a lot of people have asked. There's been discussion about things happening there, and there's also been thoughts along the line that something will happen to the Dome of the Rock, and, you know, there's a lot of questions about that. But that particular area there in Jerusalem really plays a big part in this Bible, what the Bible says about the future.
9: Oh, it does. Israel's ground zero in terms of where God's going to work in the world. Jerusalem's ground zero in Israel, and the Temple Mount is ground zero in Jerusalem. I was just up there just a couple weeks ago taking a group up, and there's something new. Just before you walk up onto the Temple Mount, they had a giant aerial picture of the Dome of the Rock, the whole area, and superimposed over the Dome of the Rock is an outline of where the temple is going to be built as they envision it. And to put it there, the Dome of the Rock is going to have to be eliminated. Now, we don't know how that's going to happen, but I do believe it's very clear that the Bible says God's going to have a third temple built there, and it's going to be built before the middle of that tribulation period that's coming. So it's going to be somewhere in that 3.5-year period it's going to be built. And where and how, those details I'll let God work out, but he's real clear that that's going to happen, and of course, that's going to create major conflict.
7: Sure. But with that happening, there are people there in Israel that are actually working towards this to happen. This isn't something just waiting for something to happen. There's people actually working towards the day when this is going to happen.
9: Oh, absolutely. In fact, when you walk through the Jewish quarter today, right in the middle of the Jewish quarter, in this one plaza, they have the model of the menorah that they want to have inside the temple. There's a group there called the Temple Mount Faithful or the Temple Institute, and you can go in there and spend 45 minutes. They'll take you on a tour showing you the priestly garments, the trumpets, all of the colors, how they worked out all the details for the offering, an altar. They are dead serious about setting up that temple and starting those services. And it's not just for the sake of believers. They believe that that's what God wants them to do whenever they're in the land, and they're in the land now. So, yeah. They want that to happen.
7: Now, Charlie, you traveled extensively throughout the Middle East, and you've written a lot of books. You've took a lot of trips. You still take trips there and now that's opened up again to Israel or other parts as well. So tell people if they want to know more about your ministry, about this book that we're talking about, What Does the Bible Say About the Future, or other books that you've put out there. You also do a radio broadcast still, I believe. So can you tell us more about that?
9: I can. The radio broadcast is called The Land and the Book. And if they Google that, they can find our Facebook page, or they can find it online. And on our Land and the Book page online, I have a list of the books that I've written. They can find more information on them there. And, of course, this most recent one is What Does the Bible Say About the Future? But I do try and write a lot on Israel, 30 Days in the Land with Jesus, 30 Days in the Land of the Psalms, some devotional books. But my goal is, and I think the passion God's given me is, I love the land of Israel, and I love the Bible, and I want to connect the two, and I want people to understand them, because when they do, they'll never read the Bible the same way again.
7: Well, folks, stay with us. We're going to be back with more about all of this in just a moment.
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7: Welcome back to Crosspoint. I'm Mark Taylor. Today with me I have Joel Dyer. He's written this interesting book, What Does the Bible Say About the Future? It's about 30 questions on the Bible, prophecy, Israel, and the end times. And when we was in that first segment there, Charlie, we talked about, you know, some of the signposts that are out there. And what are some of those other prophetic signposts, you know, we can focus on for what's in store for us in the future? Because there is people out there that have some Bible knowledge or some that have very little Bible knowledge. How would they be able to pick up on some of these signposts from maybe just things they learned as a child or here and there, you know, but doesn't really know a lot about the Bible, but something is changing and different and happening for the future?
9: Well, what I would say is they need to start with focus on Israel, because that's the center of God's program for the future. He's going to remove the church from the earth and begin working with Israel and the world again. Keep watching what's happening in Europe, we've talked about, and of course, what's happening in Russia. I also keep an eye on what's happening in the Middle East, in Iraq and Iran, because both of them play a role in end-time events. But then if somebody says, I don't remember much of this, my advice to them is go to a couple passages of Scripture and read them. One of them is Jesus' words on the future, Matthew 24. Jesus said, here's what's going to happen in the future. Read what Paul wrote to Timothy in 2 Timothy 3, where Paul said, in the last days, here's what you're going to see. And as people read those and just think about what God has said and then look at what's happening in the world, it will make sense. But then if they want more, I tell them, read the book of Daniel and read the book of Revelation. Will they understand it all? No. But they'll get the big picture. And the more they read it, the more it will make sense, and the more they'll start seeing what's happening in the world in that bigger picture.
7: Yeah. Now, in chapter 6, question 6, as you call it here in the book, I'm reading right at the end of there, and it talks about the depth of God's wisdom and knowledge extends far beyond anything we can imagine. We may not understand why he selected the Jewish people or why he selected us, but we have to trust that he knows best, and what he did was part of his amazing plan for his creation. Now, you know, there's some people out there that, and you talk about it here in the book, that says, well, the church has actually replaced Israel. And now the church is part of this. I mean, I think we're together in this, but nobody has replaced Israel, have they?
9: No, not at all. In fact, what I tell people, the only chapter in the New Testament where Paul wrote and said, let me tell you how the church and Israel fit together, is in Romans 9, 10, and 11. And when he gets to Romans 11, Paul talks about the future for Israel. He mentions it was when the Redeemer comes from Zion, the second coming. And then he says this is going to happen because they're beloved on account of the patriarchs, of the fathers. That is, God made promises to Abraham, Isaac, and Jacob, and God chose Israel when he chose those guys. And it says, for God's gifts and his calling are irrevocable.
7: Yeah.
9: And I love it because what he's saying, God, when God makes a promise, God's not an Indian giver. He doesn't go back on what he's promised. And that's what ought to be good for us, because the only way we know we're going to get to heaven is because God made a promise to us. Yeah. And if God can break his promise to Israel, well, he can break it to us too, and he's not going to do either one.
7: Yeah. Now, there's always been natural disasters. I mean, we've had storms and earthquakes and all that. This COVID-19 stuff that popped up, you know, this isn't something like we've seen before. And then it has a lot of shades to it that tells us that there could be something more than this than just some kind of a pandemic. But there's a lot of stuff that makes you question a lot of things about it. Now, could some of this be something that is, you know, people talk about fulfilling Bible prophecy? Is this in any way something as a warning or anything else?
9: Well, and I love the words you use there. As a warning, yes, because it's a reminder that we might think we know where the world's going and we have our lives in control. And we just saw how quickly God can turn everything on its head. It's a reminder that God's in control, and we better see what he has to say. But the other part, in terms of is it a fulfillment of Bible prophecy, and I think my answer has to be no, only because the only time we know something's a fulfillment of prophecy is when a prophecy is given, and there was no specific prophecy. You know, if God had called someone to stand up and say, in 6 months, there's going to be a pandemic that's going to turn this world upside down, and you're not going to travel anywhere, and then it happened, we could have said, wow, that was a fulfillment of that prophecy. But I'm always reminded when I go back, let's see what God said in his word. And then when that happens, then we know that that's exactly what God was talking about. But it is definitely a warning. And it's a reminder that if we thought that was bad, wait till we see the plagues God promised to send during the tribulation period when half the world's population is going to be killed.
7: Yeah, I've done that before, Charlie. I've sat in parking lots and in places where there's a lot of people in an event or something, and thinking, you know, just in a moment's notice, you know, Christians gone out of this world, but how things will change really rapidly, you know, crazy things that people can't get their mind around, where, you know, would just be something to think it would start snowing in the middle of July, or storms would just come for one behind another, behind another, behind another, and it would just be like days of terrorism upon a person's soul. And you think about what's going to happen when the Christians leave this earth, you know, and again, that's a discussion as well. We've got a lot of pre-trib, post-trib, and other stuff going on out there today that's changing. But chapter 8 of the book, what's the next event on God's prophetic calendar? How can we be sure? What would you tell us there?
9: Well, I think the next event, and it's been the next event since the days of the Apostle Paul, are when God's going to come and take the church from the earth. You know, Paul said in 1 Thessalonians 4, the dead in Christ will rise. And then he said, and we that are alive and remain. You know, Paul put himself in that group. He thought it was going to happen in his lifetime. We'll be caught up in the air to meet the Lord in the air. And Paul expected it. It didn't happen yet, but I think that's the next event on God's calendar. God's going to take his church away because he has a program for Israel he needs to finally fulfill. And so he takes his church to heaven. The U.S. and immediately, I think, will become a second-rate power at that point.
7: Yeah.
9: The salt and light will be gone. But Israel will take the main role. The world's going to turn against the Jewish people. We're their main supporters now. And when the church is taken away, I think the U.S. will go the way of all the world in turning against Israel. But God's going to be on their side, and God on your side is better than all the rest of the world combined. And then that's when God starts having these other events that he's promised for Israel. This 7-year agreement that's going to be broken in the midpoint, the building of a temple, and all of the horrors, the seals, trumpets, and bold judgments that God's going to pour out on the world during that period. As you said before, it defies belief or imagination how awful it's going to be. We think it's bad now. We think people are complaining about global warming now.
7: Yeah.
9: It describes a global warming in the book of Revelation that puts anything we've ever imagined to shame.
7: Yeah. And, you know, Charlie, you probably aren't aware of this. Might be something you want to research. But in where I sit in the chair, in the radio side of things, we got our February edition of Radio World, which is a magazine most all broadcasters use. We had an issue in there about the emergency alert system and the changes they want to make. But at the back of that article, above that magazine, they had an article in there about the worldwide EAS system they're working on to be established by the year 2025. And in that article, it was almost like Bible prophecy. They talked about how 15% of the world still has no real way to constantly communicate with people. They don't have the way to do that. So a lot of different groups, from the Red Cross to the Red Crescent Society and everybody else out there, Google and others, are funding a way in the next couple of years here to get, and it's the words it used, every human being on the face of this planet an instrument or have some way that in a moment's time they could by video and audio see somebody if they had to make a worldwide announcement of a natural catastrophe or whatever due to COVID is what they're talking. But if this kind of stuff happened again, the whole world at one moment could see one person speak to them and tell them what's going on.
9: Yeah, and then you interlay that over Revelation, which talks about, you know, when the two witnesses, and exactly, all the world is going to celebrate, and you go, okay, we now have this stage is being set.
7: Yes, it is. It's just interesting. A man doesn't even know what they're doing playing into it.
9: No. Nope.
7: So, yeah. Back here and looking on page 45 of the book, you talk a lot in here about Matthew 24 kind of being like Revelation 6. Can you tell us a little bit about that?
9: Yeah, I can. In fact, what I love about Matthew 24 is if people say, but what did Jesus say about the future? It's Jesus' description. He told his disciples, this is

0: the world. In fact, Revelation tells us a quarter of the world's population is going to die. Jesus doesn't tell us how many are going to die, but John adds that piece. And then Jesus says, and there's going to be persecution and martyrdom. People are going to come to faith, but when they do, they're going to be put to death. They're going to be hunted down, much like the Jews were in World War II. It's going to be against anybody who comes to faith. And in the book of Revelation, John says as well, there's going to be martyrdom. So what Jesus told us, John gives a little more detail, but Jesus was the original one to tell us what it's going to be like in that seven-year period.
1: Yeah, number 13 here in the book, Jochal chapter, is what we talked about earlier about the prophecy of Gog and Magog from Ezekiel 38 and 39. And I've heard that here lately. You know, some pastors have mentioned this in their sermons and stuff. Are we in that area now, what Ezekiel was talking about? And you mentioned, well, in fact, here in the book, you say, is it a Russian invasion of Israel? And so you didn't know when you was putting this book together that that's what was going to be going on with Russia at this period. But talk to us about that, because there is a lot of people discussing this, and we have some already, but I'm hearing a few more sermons along this line of Ezekiel 38 and 39.
0: I look at it and say it is an amazing chapter. Russia's the lead player. Russia's going to invade Israel, but they have allies, and Ezekiel names them, and one of them is Iran. And, boy, if there's a group that is getting cozy with Russia right now and also hates Israel, it's the Iranians. It also mentions, it calls it the House of Togarma, but that was really what was Turkey today. And Turkey is, especially with Erdogan, their leader, has been trying to rebuild the Ottoman Empire at Israel's expense. So here comes along Ezekiel 2,600 years ago, and he says, watch for, what we'd say on our map, watch for Russia leading an invasion with Iran and Turkey. And then he mentions Libya would be part of it. Of course, Libya is still in turmoil, and Ethiopia will also be part of it. Those nations are going to try and launch a surprise attack against Israel when Israel feels like it's secure. But again, we look today and go, wow, Russia, Turkey, and Iran, those three are coming together. And they're trying to carve up the Middle East with the U.S. getting out of the way. And it sounds like Ezekiel 38 and 39 just being set up and ready to go. And that happens at the very beginning of the tribulation period. So that could happen in a very short period of time.
1: Yeah. Now, again, tell people out there more about, you know, if they want to know about this book, what does the Bible say about the future, or the many other books that you've already written. Maybe they're interested in these trips you take to Israel or the places there in the Middle East. How can they do that? Is there a way to communicate with you on this?
0: There is. If they want to go on, they do the land in the book at moody.edu, they could reach me. There's just a simple email to me. If they want to go on our Facebook page, just the land in the book, they can find information. Or if they go on moodyradio.org and look for the radio program, the land in the book, they can find information there on all the books I've written, including the What Does the Bible Say About the Future?
1: Yeah, and when you do your radio broadcasts, sometimes you're getting more information than you planned on in the way things are changing in the world.
0: Absolutely, yes. The nice thing about that, as you know, when you're dealing with radio, you're dealing with up-to-the-minute what's taking place.
1: Right. Well, folks, stay with us, and we're going to be back with more right after this.
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3: I can certainly trust Him.
1: This is Cross Point. Thanks for joining us today. This is Mark Taylor. I have with me as my guest Charles Dyer, and we're talking about what does the Bible say about the future. And in the book, Charles, and mostly I figured it was coming up, but we're looking at number 14 right now on page 59. It says, by the end of times, the United States ceases to be a major influence in the world. This seems hard to imagine since our country plays such a dominant role in the world today. Yet it is strangely absent at the end time drama. Now, everybody used to say, well, how could this be? But what we've been seeing happening over the last couple of years, it's obvious that we could be out of the picture as a major player in the world.
0: Yeah, from what we've seen just over the last 10 years, we've seen our country almost rushing to become a second-rate power. We're trying to pull back militarily.

0: we're declining economically. We're certainly declining morally. Thankfully, we're still salt and light. We still have salt and light with believers in this world. But the day God takes the church from our country, I think our country could just decline dramatically. In fact, I'm actually almost hoping the rapture happens soon, because the way we're going, we could become a second-rate power while the believers are still here. It's just amazing. You know, as we turn our backs on God, at some point God could turn his back on our country. And woe to our country when that happens. But certainly, when you read the book of Revelation, you read the prophecies on the end times, the U.S. isn't there. If we're there, we're a follower country. We're the other cities of the world, as it describes it, or the other countries. But we cease being the dominant one and cease having that moral leadership in the world. That's sad and frightening at the same time.
1: You also talk about, which is a big discussion area, on number 15 of the book, page 61, you talk about, is China in Bible prophecy? What do you tell us there?
0: Well, it's interesting. I don't see China, per se. I should say it this way. There are some passages people look at in the book of Revelation, you know, the 200 million person army that's going to invade. But I don't see that as China. It actually, as I look at that passage, it looks like they're demons. In essence, Satan's going to muster his forces and release 200 million demons on the world to come after mankind. But China could be there when it talks about the kings from the east at the very end of the book of Revelation. The Euphrates is dried up, making way for the kings from the east. Now, it doesn't tell us who those kings are, and it sounds like it's more than one country. But certainly China could be part of that. So could Japan. So could any of the other countries in Southeast Asia. So they are going to play a role, but it's not as dramatic a role as we might think. You know, right now, the U.S. and China are kind of locked in the contest, and both of those play secondary roles in the end times. It's Europe and the Middle East and Russia that really seem to have the dominant roles.
1: Yeah. Chapter 19 of the book talks about some things that we're seeing happening right now. Of course, you mentioned the mark of the beast, but you also talk about how this maybe connects to computer chips, credit cards, and actually a cashless society, which our president has already said he wants us to go to a digital, you know, currency and not do away with cash. And they're talking about within the months now.
0: Yeah. And again, I think that's the setting the stage. I start this way. I mean, people are worried about somehow getting 666 without realizing it.
1: Yeah.
0: I don't think that's something that we can accidentally get. As I read about it in the book of Revelation, it's something that people are going to be demanded to do to show loyalty to this new leader who's going to come up. So it's going to be a deliberate decision on people's parts. But what we're seeing is how easily that could happen. You know, a leader comes up, and if there's no cash and it's all handled digitally, and they either implant a chip or they do something in you, you have to agree to have happen. That could take place in a matter of months whenever he comes on the scene and the world in panic decides to follow him. So we're seeing, again, Satan is providing, and God's allowing, all of the technology to be in place so that this could very easily be implemented and very quickly be implemented when the time is right.
1: Another thing that I think is a very curious place in the Bible that it's kind of difficult for me and I'm sure others to understand, and you talk about it here in the book in chapter 22, 23, about, you know, the millennial reign when Jesus is on the earth for 1,000 years, or why would Jesus reign on the earth for 1,000 years and then let the devil back out of the pit? Well, some of that don't make any sense, but can you explain to the people a little bit?
0: Yeah, in fact, I think the answer, at least for me, people say, you know, today, well, hey, I'm not to blame. It's my parents. Look at the environment I was brought up in. Look at the schools I went to. You know, they have an excuse for everything that they do. And so God comes along and says, I'll tell you what, let's have a perfect society. There'll be no crime. You know, every criminal will be punished immediately. Satan, you can't say Satan made me do it. The devil made me do it. He and his followers are going to be confined. You're going to have a perfect environment. You're not going to have any war. Everything's going to be perfect. And for 1,000 years, people will be born during that perfect environment. For the people who entered the millennium in natural bodies can still have kids. So people are born, and then finally Satan's let loose, and one last time people are given a choice. Is it God or Satan? And so much of the world is going to choose Satan. And what I think the purpose for it all is to show that the ultimate problem has always been the human heart. It's not our environment or our background or society. It's the human heart that's been the problem. And once God demonstrates that once and for all, the very next thing that happens in Revelation, God has the great white throne judgment where he can judge people based on what they have done.
1: Again, there's been questions in this area. Do the people that have already passed, have already been, you know, taken out by the Lord? I mean, I'm talking about the Christian people. Are they part of the millennium, or is this a new, different people?
0: Yeah, in fact, I think the millennium is going to be one of the most interesting places when it starts, because we'll be there. We're told if we suffer for him, we'll reign with him. So we're going to have a position of leadership. Now, someone might be the mayor of New York City, and someone might be in charge of the dog catchers. But we'll have different positions based on how faithful we've been, but we'll be there. The Old Testament saints will be there. Imagine being around with Jeremiah or David as part of the millennium. So there's going to be lots of people in glorified bodies, but there were some people who made it all the way through the tribulation who came to faith, who weren't put to death, and they're going to go into this millennial kingdom. So when it starts, there's lots of chiefs and not as many Indians, but those in regular bodies can still have children. And so as the 1,000 years goes on, that population is going to continue to grow and multiply to the point where by the end of the millennial kingdom, the world's going to be repopulated with all of these individuals. And amazingly, most of them who were born may have never seen death. The lifespan is going to be back like it was before the flood. It's going to be just an incredible time. And yet, sadly, many of them are not going to put their faith in Christ.
1: Yeah, it's hard to imagine, isn't it? Now, also, you talk about page 91 of the book. You talk about the New Jerusalem. Now, is that the same as heaven, or is this something different as well?
0: Yeah, it's interesting. It's not the same as heaven. In Revelation 21, at the very end, there's a new heavens and new earth that John talks about. And then he says, I saw the holy city, the New Jerusalem, coming down out of heaven. So the New Jerusalem is part of heaven, but heaven's bigger than the New Jerusalem. And he even gives the dimensions of the New Jerusalem. It's about 1,400 miles long, 1,400 miles wide, and 1,400 miles high, which is a big place. But it's only a small part of the new heavens and new earth. It's still going to be an amazing place. We're all going to, when Jesus said, "In my Father's house are many dwelling places, I go there to prepare a place for you," we're all going to have a residence in that New Jerusalem.
1: Yeah. Now, you'd also talk about in the book the Battle of Armageddon. I've heard some people say, well, we're going to be here. The world will see the Battle of Armageddon. The Christians will. Then others said, no, we'll be gone when that happens. How does that all transpire? And I've been in Israel. I've looked at what, you know, the area of where that's supposed to take place. It's a very lush, beautiful area where that area is supposed to take place. But anyway, what is the Battle of Armageddon, and why is it significant?
0: Well, it's interesting. It's, you know, some say it's, you know, the end of life or the end of the world as we know it. But Revelation 16, really, it says it's a gathering. It's that broad plain where the Antichrist and the false prophet and and Satan are going to bring together their final armies for their final campaign. And it starts there in northern Israel, goes a number of places, I think, but ends up in Jerusalem. And it's, I think, Satan's final attempt to try and wipe out the Jewish people and establish his Messiah, his Antichrist, in place of Jesus. So the battle actually takes place in Jerusalem, and that's where Jesus is going to return to earth, and his feet are going to stand on the Mount of Olives. But Armageddon, the Hill of Megiddo, is where it all starts. It's where these enemies gather and begin that final campaign.
1: Yeah. Now, on in the book, you talk about, you know, the future events to come, and some events we don't always know about. Why is it that we get an outlook at some, but other things kind of, you know, shock us when they happen?
0: Well, you know, I think if God told us everything that's going to happen, the book would be 2 miles thick, and we'd spend our whole life and never get through it all. So he tells us kind of the big highlights, and I think he does that so that when things happen that we don't expect, we can say, okay, that took me by surprise, but it didn't take God by surprise, and he's told me enough of the future to give me a big picture so that I don't get bent out of shape when something happens. But then I think he didn't tell us everything as well, because he wants us to walk by faith. If he told us everything that was going to happen today or tomorrow, well, we wouldn't need to trust very much. But now we know some things are going to happen in the future. We don't know others. And so God makes us, puts us in the point where we've got to trust him. Yeah. And isn't that whole, all of life is just learning to walk by faith.
1: Chapter 77 of the book, do the Jewish festivals, do they point to Christ's return? Is there really, truly, you know, you hear people say there's significance to these festivals. Is that really true?
0: I really think it is. You know, Passover and Unleavened Bread and the Feast of Pentecost, they were all pointing to the first coming of Jesus and to his death on the cross, to his being the perfect body, to being the first fruits from the resurrection, and then to the outpouring of his Spirit on the day of Pentecost. And I think the fall festivals do the same thing. You know, you have the Feast of Trumpets, which I take to be that God's going to sound a trumpet. He's going to take the church away and start dealing with Israel again. That begins what the Jewish people call the Days of Awe. He starts actively intervening on their behalf. They lead to, ultimately, the Day of Atonement. And I think that's when they're going to look on him whom they pierced and mourn as one mourns for an only son. It's when they understand. And then it all ends with the Feast of Booths, or Sukkot, which is the picture of the millennial kingdom, when God gathers his people back and brings the Gentiles as well to worship him. So, yeah, I see all of those looking toward his second coming.
1: Now, also, early on, we had talked about the two witnesses. You talk about that in chapter 65 of the book. Elijah, I've always kind of figured, was one of those, but is Moses the other, or who is it? And these two witnesses, they're going to have quite a bit of power with them when they come back. And this is when the Antichrist is on the earth, right?
0: It is when the Antichrist is on the earth, and you're right, they do have a tremendous power. The miracles they perform remind us of Moses and Elijah, calling down fire from heaven like Elijah did, and turning water to blood like Moses did. So could they actually be back? Well, we know Moses, remember the devil disputed with Michael the archangel over the body of Moses, and you wonder why. And Elijah went in a fiery chariot to heaven. So it is really possible that both of them are going to come back and have one final time of witness on this earth. The one part that makes me at least uncertain, Jesus said when John the Baptist was here, he said, if you'd received him, he was the Elijah who is to come. So he seems to say John the Baptist could have fulfilled the prophecy of Elijah. Now, I don't know if that's just the prophecy in Malachi or if it's the prophecy of these two witnesses, but that gives me just enough of a pause to say, I'm not sure. I know the day it happens, it'll be real clear to the world, but they sure do look like Moses and Elijah to me.
1: One last thing I want to ask you here before we are finished today is, and you talk about in the book about the Ark of the Covenant, the red heifer needing to be found before the end times began. I understand that, the red heifer is there now. They do have that, I've heard anyway. And also, you know, you've heard talk that some actually believe they know where the Ark of the Covenant is. What have you found in your studies of this?
0: Well, in terms of the red heifer, I keep hearing them say they found it, and then but the problem is they have to make sure the heifer has 3 years before it can't have a white hair. And it seems like every one of them, at least so far, had gotten a white hair just before it was ready, because once they have that heifer, they can sacrifice it, burn it, and they have the ashes. And those are needed before they have a temple, because they have to be able to have the priest sanctified using those. Now, in terms of the Ark of the Covenant, I'm one of those who doesn't believe it's going to have to be found. In the second temple, when Jesus was there, they didn't have the Ark of the Covenant. And in Jeremiah 3:16, Jeremiah said there's a day coming when they will no longer say the Ark of the Covenant of the Lord. It'll never enter their minds or be remembered. It won't be missed, and another one won't be made. And he's describing that day when Israel's back in the land and being blessed. So I don't think they have to have the Ark of the Covenant, and I have a suspicion that that's not going to be there, because God's presence isn't going to be in that temple in the tribulation period.
1: All right. Well, again, before we leave here, tell people how they can find out more about your ministry in this book. What does the Bible say about the future?
0: They can go to our Facebook page, The Land and the Book, and find information, or they can go to thelandandthebook.org and go to the Moody Bible Institute or the Moody Radio page and find information. And we have all the listing of my books I've written there, so that's probably the easiest place to find the books.
1: All right. Well, Charlie, thank you for being with us today here on this edition of Crosspoint.
0: Mark, it's just been great being with you. Thanks for having me.
1: Good interview today, folks. You want to learn all you can about the Word of God. The Word of God that I hold in my right hand right now, this book in my left. The two go together. What does the Bible say? Well, the Bible says a lot of things that we need to know. The Bible's the very inspired words of God. Doesn't matter who you are. You can find out about your life between the pages of the Bible. The Bible contains the most important words you're ever going to read, and you certainly need to be following. Be sure to join us again next time as we again discuss issues that are affecting the church. Have a great week. Allow God to use you for His purposes so that greater things can be done. Make your life count in God's plans for eternity. I'm Mark Taylor.
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5: Los Angeles to Christians essentially is saying, you're mentally ill. We're going to be talking about this case on Faith and Freedom. I'm Matt Staver, founder and chairman of Liberty Counsel. Joining me is Holly Mead.
6: Yeah, it's really ridiculous to even accuse a Christian of that. But you see what the other side is trying to do. If they can't get their way, then they're going to, you know, deflect on you and accuse you of things. In this case, we are representing Eric Batman, who has for 24 years served as the Los Angeles County civil engineer. And then they decided to pull out the rainbow flag or whatever it is now and hang it in front of their building. And he's like, you know, I have religious beliefs against that. And then they made him use the back door.
5: I know, it's crazy, because the year before this happened, he worked from home because they were doing some construction. He was able to work remotely. And then they wanted to put up the rainbow flag in the place where he works in Los Angeles County as an engineer. And they wanted to put it so that you would have to walk underneath it over the door.
6: And require their employees to participate in workplace LGBTQ pride celebrations during the month of June.
5: Yeah, and he asked for an accommodation to be able to work remotely because they do this for the entire month of June.
6: Mm-hmm.
5: And they said no, that you could just use the back door and you wouldn't have to walk under that door where they have the rainbow flag. So basically, it sounds almost like the old civil rights
6: days, isn't it? Yeah.
5: Where you had to use the back door to come into a restaurant.
6: A different water fountain or whatever.
5: Person of a color. And that's what they told him. You have to use the back door. And then they essentially said that instead of giving him a reasonable accommodation to work remotely, which, by the way, they were able to do because in the year before, like I said, they were doing some construction and he was able to work at home remotely. And they have other people who have been able to work remotely. So they were able to provide reasonable accommodation to him, but they didn't. Instead, they suggested that he needed to go to counseling. They're essentially saying that your Christian beliefs disqualify you and you're mentally ill. So therefore, if you have a problem, you need to go seek a counselor for this. We're not going to give you any reasonable accommodation.
6: No, his Christian beliefs require him not to comply to things he considers sin.
5: So, but Los Angeles does accommodate Muslims. They deny Christians accommodation, but they accommodate Muslims.
6: Yeah, how do they get away with that?
5: during Ramadan, they allow the Muslims to work remotely and not have to come in. They allow them to do other kinds of accommodations during Ramadan, and that's for several weeks. So they actually give accommodation to Muslims for the celebration of Ramadan, but they won't give an accommodation for a Christian who wants to avoid constantly being assaulted every day in their face with the LGBTQ pride that goes on for the entire month.
6: You know, I have an idea. This is America's celebration of 250th birthday. What if we ask them to fly the Christian flag and the American flag?
5: Yeah, they probably in front of the building. Do that. But, you know, the fact that they're doing this really, I think, opens the door for that kind of argument.
6: Mm-hmm.
5: So he has worked, Eric Batman, each day, believing in three things: doing his job well, respecting others, and living according to his walk with Jesus. And he's done that for 24 years, serving the Los Angeles County, as you mentioned, as a civil engineer. He's helped communities from flooding. He's supervised vital public infrastructure. He's earned promotions responsibly doing his work. And he's also learned to be trusted. By every measure, he's obviously a good model public servant. Until now, he's asked for something that the law has long promoted or promised, and that is a person's accommodation for their sincere religious beliefs. He's a Christian. He does not mistreat others. He does not deny anyone dignity, does not interfere with his colleagues' lives. He simply believes that certain messages promoted by the government conflict with his faith. And so he simply asked for a reasonable accommodation when the county required employees to participate in overt workplace LGBTQ so-called pride celebrations during the month of June. Eric found himself forced into an impossible situation, made a simple request. That request was denied. And to add insult upon insult, not only was his request that was a reasonable one denied to work remotely, again, he had worked remotely the previous June and didn't have to encounter this LGBTQ assault because there was construction going on. He got the permission to work remotely. So they obviously can do so. But this time, there was no construction going on. He asked to work remotely like he did the year before, and they said no.
6: And there's no reason why they couldn't accommodate him. It makes no sense.
5: Well, he could work remotely.
6: They don't value him, a long time loyal employee. It does a good job. They don't value him, and they wouldn't able to accommodate him.
5: You know, he's worked for almost a quarter of a century.
6: Yeah.
5: 24
6: years. You don't find that often.
5: You don't find that. And he's done his job well. He's gotten promotions. And he asked for a very simple accommodation, but they're so ideologically committed to this radicalism of the LGBTQ agenda that they will not provide what Title VII and other California law require. And that is when an employee comes to an employer and says, I have a sincerely held religious belief, and this particular practice conflicts with it, burdens it, can we talk about a reasonable accommodation? The employer has to engage in a discussion about whether a reasonable accommodation is necessary or permissible, able to be accomplished, not just simply deny it outright. But in this case, it's very simple. Could I work remotely for 1 month? And he would perform his same job that he's always successfully performed from home, and he's done it before. His work could be done remotely without difficulty. In fact, other employees were already doing the same thing, but LA County said no. And what makes it even more troubling is that the same accommodation was granted to employees of different faiths, particularly Muslims, when their religious observances conflicted with workplace requirements. The door was open for some, but closed for Christians like Eric Batman. Instead of offering equal treatment and accommodation, LA County told him to seek counseling if his beliefs caused him distress. To seek counseling. And that's why, you know, we started off with LA says to Christians, you're mentally ill. Why would you have to seek counseling unless you had a mental illness? Or in this case, if your Christian beliefs causes you distress when you come to work and we're putting the LGBTQ pride in front of you every day and we're wanting you to participate in, promote, and be a cheerleader, and if that's causing you stress, then you need to go to counseling. Well, what's counseling going to do? Counseling is not going to change the work environment, right? They could change the work environment by accommodating him, by allowing him to work remotely, and he could certainly do that job. What would counseling be designed to do? To have him accept what his faith rejects? I mean, that's the only thing that counseling could do. Have him accept this LGBTQ that his Christian faith rejects. Otherwise, it makes no sense to say, well, maybe you ought to go see a counselor if you're getting distress over this.
6: And, you know, there's something about this area, obviously California, but there are a lot of Christians there. You know, case in point, Eric Batman. But other situations, we've had firefighters that didn't want to, you know, participate in these pride parades or whatever. There's been lifeguards that didn't want to hang that flag in front of their stand. You know, so it takes courage, but you've got to stand up against this agenda because they'll continually keep pushing it.
5: Yeah, you know, you're right. There's been a lot of reports out of Los Angeles.
6: Mm-hmm.
5: Not just with Eric Batman and his particular job that he's done for 24, 25 years, but also, as you mentioned, the lifeguard didn't want to have the pride flag on the lifeguard stand. The firefighters, they didn't want to participate in this LGBTQ pride. And here we are, we're back in June again.
6: Mm-hmm.
5: So these people are being pressured. On the other hand, it's interesting that there are other Christians there besides Eric. There's other Christian lifeguards. There's other Christian firefighters. It's a small number of people that stand up because they're willing to actually put everything on the line for their Christian faith,
6: right,
5: and not compromise. And unfortunately, there are others who are willing to compromise their faith to get along, and their job means more to them, apparently, than their Christian values.
6: Right, but look at the, you know, research the history, the Christian history of that whole state, and it's phenomenal, you know, how God has been a part of that state, but that, and all the churches that are there,
5: yeah,
6: you know, but it's slowly ebbing away if we don't stand for truth.
5: And that's a good illustration and a call to action for everyone to stand, collectively to stand, and take back California and reclaim those Judeo-Christian values that make America great. For more information, go to Liberty Counsel's website, lc.org. That's lc.org.
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8: This is American Family News. I'm Steve Tordahl. Both Israel and Iran say they're no longer attacking each other after President Trump called for an end to the first strikes between the two countries since the ceasefire began. Fox's Lucas Tomlinson is at the White House with more.
9: President Trump taking a Truth Social to post, quote, both sides, Israel and Iran, are looking to do an immediate ceasefire. Final negotiations on peace are proceeding, subject to ignorance or stupidity getting in its way. The blockade will remain in place in full force and effect until a final deal is reached. Things should move quickly. Hezbollah was attacking Israeli civilians in northern Israel. Then Israel carried out strikes against Hezbollah's headquarters in Beirut Sunday morning. Iran responding by launching three waves of ballistic missiles into Israel, all shot down. Israel then launching strikes inside Iran, destroying surface-to-air missile sites, as well as a petrochemical plant used to make weapons.
8: Both Israel and Iran threatened to retaliate against each other if the other country resumed their attacks, including against Hezbollah in Lebanon. A powerful 7.8 magnitude earthquake has rocked the southern Philippines, killing at least 35 people. Most of the deaths occurred in Sarangani province due to a landslide. The quake struck Monday, causing buildings to collapse and triggering small tsunamis. The waves were detected as far away as Japan. Congressional Democrats are affirming their support for Maine Senate candidate Graham Platner, despite allegations of him being violent toward a former girlfriend. Fox's Bill Malusian has more from Capitol Hill.
10: Congressman Ro Khanna standing by Graham Platner, even campaigning with him. That's despite his growing list of controversies and new allegations of abuse towards his ex. Then there's also Democratic New York Senator Kirsten Gillibrand, who also said she believed Kavanaugh's accusers back in 2018.
11: I believe Dr. Blasey Ford because she's telling the truth.
10: Fast forward the clock to now, Senator Gillibrand has been completely silent when it comes to Graham Plattner. And House Minority Leader Hakeem Jeffries was on Fox News over the weekend. Our colleague Jackie Heinrich asked him about these Graham Plattner allegations. He said, quote, "I haven't been tracking these allegations. He's going to have to speak for himself."
8: Plattner has denied the allegations leveled against him, calling them politically motivated. Chinese President Xi Jinping and North Korean leader Kim Jong-un underscored their commitment to deepening cooperation in a closely watched summit on Monday, as she made a rare visit to Pyongyang in a likely attempt to reassert Beijing's unique influence over its socialist neighbor. It's Xi's first visit to North Korea in 7 years. As America approaches its 250th birthday, there's a call now more than ever to be praying for our great nation. Caleb Castile has more.
12: America's 250th birthday is on the horizon, and many people believe that this country has evolved far beyond what it was on day one. However, if you really analyze the situation that the modern-day United States is in, one may realize that there are many parallels to the original 13 colonies. Talking about this on Washington Watch, Franklin Graham, president and CEO of the Billy Graham Evangelistic Association and Samaritan's Purse, spoke on the common theme of adversity that faced the Americans of 250 years ago and that faces them today.
13: Our country was born in adversity. And we're still in adversity today. Our country was in trouble 250 years ago. Today it's still in trouble. And the only hope for this country is God.
12: Graham says that the answer to the problem is prayer. So, the BGEA started the 50 Days of Prayer for our nation. The event started on May 15th and will culminate on July 4th, the day of America's 250th anniversary. Graham says that we should be thanking God for our nation and praying for our president. He also spoke on what gives him hope for the future of our country.
13: I see a real interest among young people today in knowing God and wanting to answer. So, you know, they've been told, you know, that sex is the answer, drugs, alcohol is the answer. None of that stuff satisfies, none of it fills what they're longing for.
12: He says it is important that the church preaches the gospel and shares the good news with those searching for these answers. I'm Caleb Castile.
8: Finally, Donald Trump is said to be the first sitting U.S. president to attend an NBA Finals game. He's expected to be at Madison Square Garden on Monday night for Game 3 between the Knicks and the Spurs. For American Family News, I'm Steve Chortle.
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15: By the time the conference was over, the president won a pledge.
16: So are Americans worshiping government over God?
15: An extremely rare safety move by a nation.
17: 17 years, the Palestinians and Israelis negotiated.
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15: We hear a lot of
19: Hi, friends. Welcome to In the Market with Janet Parshall. So glad we're going to spend the hour together. You know, I'm often asked, who are the favorite kinds of people that you like to talk to? And you'd think, being in the shadow of the nation's capital, it'd be somebody that shows up, I don't know, on a Sunday morning talk show, or graces the cover of a national magazine, or is the center part of a news story that goes all across the country. That's interesting, and that's good. Been there, done it. Been doing it for decades. But I will tell you, in full transparency, the stories I love the most are the stories of people who can tell you what Jesus has done in, for, and through them, and how they're living their lives for Jesus. And that's exactly who Ryan Bomberger is. I have loved and respected this man for so many years. You know, the Bible says, out of the overflow of the heart, the mouth speaks. This man has that, to quote the old hymn, joy, joy, joy, joy down in his heart. And he loves people, and he loves life, and he believes that every single human life has a purpose. Now, that's the kind of a person that gets your attention. But he's done something bold. He's told us his life story, and I think he's told it to us not because he's being narcissistic or an ego or self-exalting. In fact, that just defies to the core who Ryan is. He wrote this book because he wants to tell you what Jesus did for him. And if he can do it for him, he can do it for anybody else. And he wants to let you know, when you've got that fire in your bones, like the Bible talks about Jeremiah, how you be committed and how you're willing to take risks. And even when you don't know what the future holds, you know who holds the future. And you're willing to follow the unconditional lover of your heart. And that's Ryan in a nutshell. So he's going to spend the hour with us because he's got a brand new book out with the very intriguing title, Should Have Been Aborted. It is really his story. But it's so much more. It really is the story of where we are as a culture and as a people and what we can do to make a difference. Let me tell you just a little bit about Ram. He is, in a word, a Renaissance man. He's one of those people who can wear 20 hats and wear them all beautifully. He's an Emmy Award-winning creative professional, an international public speaker, a columnist, and a factivist. He's the author of the powerful book, Not Equal, Civil Rights Gone Wrong. And he's the co-author, along with his amazing wife, Bethany, of the groundbreaking illustrated children books called She Is She and He Is He. You can guess what those books are about. Ryan and I have talked about those in the past, by the way. He is the co-founder and chief executive officer of the Radiance Foundation, which is a life-affirming nonprofit organization that illuminates that every human life has purpose. Ryan, the warmest of welcomes. Pull up a chair because we're going to have a wonderful conversation, you and I. We're going to cover a lot of ground. First of all, did you have to be prodded to write this book? Because it really is kind of a memoir. It's not over. The final chapter, thank you, Lord, hasn't been written yet on your life. But one might stop and say, well, why did you write about it now? I mean, you're a young, vibrant man. You've got a wonderful marriage, a terrific family. Why stop now and write your memoir?
20: Because I wasn't busy enough, apparently. That's not why. Actually, I was really inspired to write it because of something that happened last October. And that was me meeting for the first time in my life biological family, my birth family. And so that's what inspired me to actually revisit this, because I actually started it back in 2009. And because Bethy and I were too busy, I don't know, having children, raising children, running a ministry, and I had zero time to write this book. But that reunion last October is what inspired me not only to do the book, but also to create a documentary of the same name. And
19: wow.
20: So that's how it was birthed, if you will.
19: Excellent. No pun intended. Wow. Well, I'm so glad that you've given me the gift of an hour, because there's a lot in your background I want to go into. And by the way, what you just gave, and you know this is a very creative person, that's a super tease. And we're going to tell you about that meeting just now. We're going to get to that meeting eventually. But there's a whole lot to the backstory before we talk about that very special meeting that took place in October. So I want to start first about you being put in this unbelievable family. Tell me about your adoptive family.
20: I grew up in an amazing family. And that is probably an understatement, but God blessed me and my 12 siblings with two phenomenal parents, Andrea and Henry Bomberger, who wouldn't call themselves phenomenal. In fact, a lot of people will say, well, your parents must have been saints. Well, first of all, everyone who is a Christian is a saint, but they elevate them often, and they think that they had some special powers. They just love Jesus. And because of that, what they went through, particularly my mom, who ended up being placed in an orphanage of a kind. It was called a children's home for one entire year because she had an alcoholic father. And so at that time, my mom at the age of 5 was placed in this home while her parents separated. And that's where she got the heart for adoption. And, you know, at 5 years old, you don't think much of, you know, a kid of that age having, you know, huge dreams, God-sized dreams, but yet her heart was so moved to adoption because of the brokenness that she was feeling herself and that she saw in other children there who didn't even have parents to visit them. At least her mom visited her. So that's where the heart for adoption began. She met my dad, most amazing man I've ever known in my whole life. And he was on the same page because, you know, when you adopt 10 kids, you should probably be in agreement, be on one accord. And so they moved forward knowing, before they got married, knowing that they were going to have a large family. And so they had 3 biological children first. And I often like to call them the homemade ones. So the 3 original Bombergers, and then came me. I was the first one of the 10 adopted. And my story, which I didn't quite understand, and we can get into this later, but My story was the result of a woman who went through the horrific violence of rape. And she had options even at that time. In fact, she was serving in the military and she had options in the military at that time. But she chose immediately to place me for adoption. And so even though experienced the horrific violence of rape, she did not make me a victim of the horrific violence of abortion. And so that was the beginning of my life. My parents didn't, disregard me or think, no, let's move on to the next possible child. No, they loved me despite how I came to be, and they loved me into who I was meant to be.
19: Wow. And boy, they've never looked back. What an excellent decision that was. You know, there's so much in what you just said, Ron. I want to linger in this stage of your life a little bit because this is about foundations. This is about people making decisions even before you were conceived that were going to have an impact on your life and still do to this day. It's about the sovereignty of God when you stop and think about it. So I want to continue in this part of your life. But the book is chock full of all these wonderful experiences that Ryan has had along with his wife, Bethany. The book is called Should Have Been Aborted. Yes, there is a documentary about it that's going to be coming along as well. I've got a website up there, a link to the Radiance Foundation, and then also a link where you can get the book and learn more about the documentary. So chock full of great information. But we're just getting started in this remarkable, remarkable, but true story with Ryan Bomberger. Back after this.
0: This is the Middle East Report, your connection to truthful reporting on Israel and the Middle East. I'm John Riley. Each week, we connect you to the people, places, in the land of Israel, and we bring you the truth, what's actually happening on the ground there in Israel, because there's a lot of deceptive coverage out there regarding Israel and what's happening there in the Middle East. Our guest today is Eric Stackelbag, host of the weeknight program Stackelbag Tonight on the Trinity Broadcasting Network. He also produces the Watchman newscast. We talked about a lot of things, including spiritual hunger that's happening there in the land of Israel.
21: God has given me this platform, John. I think for such a time as this, it goes without saying, kind of enhance what I'm doing. As you mentioned, the nightly show on TBN, Stackelbag Tonight, that's every weeknight in prime time. And we're hitting big Middle East focus, of course. We hit all issues on that show, but the YouTube channel, which you mentioned, has over 1.1 million subscribers now. Hard to believe, but that is every day hitting it on YouTube, Middle East, Israel, from a prophetic perspective, how it affects everyone, no matter where we live. Then the podcast and speaking around the country. So keeping busy. This is a time, you know, Jesus said, go and make disciples of all nations. So we're going to put the pedal to the metal, strike while the iron's hot in these prophetic times. No time to waste. I think time is short. When people think of Israel, I think they believe it's a state of constant war. I've been to Israel over 30 times. Oh my gosh, you go to Israel? I do. And to just reassure everyone and to encourage everyone, the people of Israel are resilient, they're optimistic, despite all the madness and what they're facing, a war on seven fronts these past 2+ years, they're prevailing, number one, in that war with God's help. So God's hand is on the land and the people of Israel, number one. Poll after poll shows that Israelis are among the happiest in the world, happiest people in the world. How? Because it's God's land. They're eternal optimists. They are resilient like no other people, historically the Jewish people. The most persecuted people in the history of the planet, no one more resilient. So that's all encouraging. Number two, their enemies are being weakened. But number three, and most importantly, the God of Israel, the God of Abraham, Isaac, and Jacob, still sits on the throne. He's got a great plan for his people. John, I truly believe he's going to pour out his spirit on Israel. After October 7th, again, to encourage everyone, there's a hunger in Israel for spiritual things. They're seeking. What's it all about? The God of Israel. What about Yeshua? Who is this Yeshua? And there's questions being asked. There's a spiritual hunger. God has brought Israelis to their knees in prayer, and they're seeking God. How can you explain this? What's happened? And how do we get through this? So, folks, pray for the people of Israel. Pray for a great revival in Israel, no doubt, because God is truly moving there right now. And another thought, pray for the people of Iran. John, I'll close with this. A reminder that Iran is a Bible land. Look, that was ancient Persia. We're talking Esther, Mordecai, Cyrus, Darius, Ezra, Nehemiah from our Bible. That was in modern-day Iran, ancient Persia. God is not done with that nation. I love the Persian people, the Iranian people. And if they can shake off the yoke of this tyrannical regime, I think God's going to pour a spirit out on that nation as well. You could have millions of Iranian evangelists. It's the fastest-growing church in the world, largely underground. Exclusively underground, really, because of the persecution there. But you can't stop the gospel. Even in Iran, in China, North Korea, God's word will get out and the gospel will advance.
0: 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That's The Middle East Report. I'm John Riley.
19: 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Fran Bomberger is with us. He is a husband. He's a father. He's a founder of a wonderful creative company called the Radiance Foundation. He's a columnist. He just does so many things. But he loves the Lord. He loves his wife. He loves his family. And he really believes that every single life has a purpose. So I'm going to go back to where we were in Ryan's story about these precious people who decided that they would have three homegrown kids. And then they started this adoption process with 10. So let me go back to your mom a little bit when she was put for this 1 year. You know, Ryan, for a lot of people, you were to realize that that could have molded and shaped, broken, twisted somebody to the point where they would have never recovered, and every single decision after that point as they matured could have been made through the prism of brokenness. Why did that not break your mom? That had to be a horrible experience.
20: It was a horrible experience. In fact, when she describes her time there, she would say how, you know, her mom would visit her every couple of weeks, and every time her mom would leave, she would vomit over and over again because she was in so much, I mean, she was in so much pain just having her being alone. It was a traumatic experience for her, but it was Jesus that made the difference. Mm-hmm. In fact, she remembers a man giving a sermon about asking Jesus into your heart, and she knew about the Bible, but she didn't know about having Jesus become your personal savior. So at the age of 5, she didn't fully understand it, but she went through and asked Jesus into her heart. And she said that that actually was such a turning point in her life, because all the pain that she felt of being abandoned, she felt it being replaced with this love that she didn't fully understand. And that carried her through, and that stayed with her the rest of her life. And it really was Jesus that changed the trajectory of her life. Because you look in on paper and you would think, wait a minute, no, this doesn't make sense. This she'll tell you too. She's like, I was not mom material. I did not have a mom to model. I certainly didn't have a father to model or to look for a husband in. And so it was Jesus that radically and beautifully transformed her life.
19: Wow. And that decision, the way that she went through that refiner's fire, has had an impact at first blush, we know immediately, on 13 other people. And then who knows how many other in the succeeding generations are going to be impacted by the decision your mom made. So I want to point out that trajectory, if I can put it that way, the decision that she made as she went through that fire and how Christ changed her life has had a generational impact. Sometimes we think only in the moment, but part of the power of your story is the generational impact, I think, that cannot be ignored. And that takes me to the fact that they had these three homegrown children, and then they moved into the world of adoption, 10 children. When they adopted you, did they know that your birth mom had been raped? Was that part of the information that was shared at that time?
20: Yes. They knew right away. In fact, the agency called them a couple times just to make sure they were still on board, because they couldn't. It was almost as if they couldn't believe that this couple, this family, wanted a child who was conceived in rape. And so mom had said that they had checked back with them several times just to make sure they wanted to go through with all of this.
19: Wow. Ryan, let me stop here for a moment too as well. And this is your heart, but I want my friends to understand this as well. Maybe I'm naive, maybe I'm ignorant, but I don't understand why one would even consider the possibility of rejecting a child that had been conceived by rape. That baby had zero say in the circumstances of their conception. Why do they have to pay a price then?
20: It's really a bizarre thing, because we have a culture that's fixated on everybody apologizing and everybody, you know, jumping in the pools of perpetual guilt, which never solve real world problems, of course. Mm-hmm. But it's this bizarre mindset that somehow we're responsible for the crimes or the sin, the behavior of our parents. And I'm not responsible for the crimes of my biological father. And yet there is this mindset, and this is actually a really eugenic mindset, especially when it comes to adoption, because mm-hmm. eugenics, which, you know, is this racist, elitist pseudoscience that believe that certain human beings deserve life over other human beings. And it had this worldview that you didn't understand the heredity of a child. Therefore, you would put your family in danger by not knowing the past of that child. And so eugenics played a huge role in this sort of mindset. Well, you don't know what you're going to get. Well, you don't know what you're going to get with your biological children. I have two biological children, and I'm still trying to figure it all out. But it's a warped mindset, and Christians especially should never have that sort of approach, because mm-hmm. the child is innocent, of course, and that what you do to love that child with the love of God, that changes everything.
19: Yeah, so true. And let me thank you also for the way in which you are courageously transparent. And I'm so glad that you wrote about the fact that there were challenges when it comes to the issue of race. The fact that you are biracial, was that ever something that your mom and dad said, well, I don't know, we're going to have to think about it. I mean, we live on a farm in Pennsylvania. How's that going to work?
20: My mom admits that she was probably a little naive. They had thought, you know, the civil rights era was ushering in this whole new time and this moment in American history, and thought that people would embrace something like this. But she found out quite quickly that they didn't. In fact, her own family on my dad's side of the family was initially oppositional to it until they held me for the first time. And that changed my grandpa in particular. And he never, ever thought of his biological grandchildren as different than his adopted grandchildren. Yeah. My mom's mom was always on board, but my mom's dad, never. Yeah. On board. My mom had tried to have a relationship with him her whole adult life. And there were moments, of course, he was involved with the original Bomberger Five, but when they talked about adopting me, he basically, I don't know what words I can say here. Maybe I'll make it PG.
19: Thank you.
20: He said, if you bring that black child into your family, you're going to ruin your family. Hmm. And so my mom literally had to lose a father in order to gain a son. Because the moment they adopted me, he had nothing to do with our family the rest of our lives. So that was a sacrifice she had to go through that she never expected when it came to loving a child of a different color.
19: Oh, I tell you, your mom, Book of Proverbs, a woman of worthy character. Again, having to make that Hobson's choice between dad and son, and she opted for you, which is wonderful. By the way, I love the way you write about your other grandfather who sat in the room and watched you for about 45 minutes, didn't do anything, and then picked you up, and then that was it. There was a bond forevermore after that. Just precious. When we come back, Ryan, tell me a little bit more about your siblings, because all shapes and sizes, that's what I love. You talk about the original Rainbow Family. It's all there. Ryan Bomberger is with us, award-winning creative professional, superb author. His new book is called Should Have Been Aborted. More after this.
1: Hi, everybody. This is Jimmy DeYoung Jr. with Prophecy Today, where we examine current events in the light of God's prophetic word. Our ministry looks at the four major trends of Bible prophecy, beginning with Aliyah, the return of the Jewish people to the land of Israel. The second is the anticipation for peace with the Antichrist coming on the scene. The third would be the alignment of nations that are coming against Israel in the end times. The fourth would be the arrangements for the rebuilding of a temple in the city of Jerusalem. Today, Dr. Richard Schmidt comes because he has 10 events that he keeps his eyes on. That in one moment.
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1: Dr. Schmidt, welcome to the program.
22: Well, thanks so much for having me.
1: So this last week, I was looking at your Prophecy Focus update, and people could go to your website, prophecyfocus.org. And this last week, you gave the top 10 items that we are focusing on, that you are focusing on, and consequently, they coincide with our program as we have been doing our program. And my father always had the four major trends of Bible prophecy, which was the Aliyah, the return of the Jewish people. We had the anticipation for peace, which is really the arrangement for the Antichrist to come on the scene. And then we had the alignment of nations, those nations that would align against Israel. And then the arrangements for the temple and the preparations to rebuild the third temple. But you have 10 here. These are issues that are currently shaping international politics, economics, security, technology, and public policy across much of the world. So let's go through them. Let's start with number 10, and we're going to work our way to number 1. But I do think that this is so very important. Number 10.
22: Well, as we go through all the news stories that are current, the number 10 one is dated as climate and extreme weather changes. Again, this has been a huge issue, and of course, global warming was a major factor for a bit. And then, of course, the media got off of global warming, and they changed it to climate change. But what's very interesting is these stories, in fact, all 10 that we're going to look at that are in the news today, every

0: world, a third of the sea is stated to become blood, which of course is another major issue. And in addition to that, it says a third of the living creatures in the sea will die and a third of the ships will be destroyed. So it's very interesting when we see why these things are ending up in the news today. Once the prophetic fulfillment comes, which will happen during the 7-year tribulation period, people aren't going to be looking and saying, well, let's take a look and see what God is doing, what the Bible says. They're just going to be accustomed to it. And quite frankly, I think they'll be dismissive of it. So that's the number 10 story.
1: And when you look at Revelation 16 and you look at all of these, of course, this is a very important item.
2: 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This is Jay Johnson inviting you to join us every Monday through Friday for Prophecy Today. Remember, the Lord Jesus is coming, and it could be today. So let's keep looking up until...
3: We're spending the hour with Ryan Bomberger, who is an Emmy Award-winning creative professional and an international speaker. By the way, if you'll check out the link on our information page, it will take you to the website for the book and the idea that this documentary is coming, which is absolutely amazing. I can't wait for it to be finished and for you to be able to see it as well. But I want to linger with the 10 biological kids, and I'm so glad that someday I will meet your parents either here or there, Ryan, because they have to be exceptional people. So you were the very first, and they knew your background, but they didn't stop with you. I wonder, did your mom and dad ever sit down, do you think, at the kitchen table in Lancaster County and say, I don't know, let's do 10, or did it happen one at a time?
4: My mom always wanted a large family. She didn't grow up with a large family. She had a younger sister who was 9 years younger than she was. But there were friends of the family who I think had 9 children or something like that, and she thought, oh, that would be really neat. And so she grew up as a really young child looking for boyfriends who had no problem with having a large family and literally would tell them, I want to have at least 10 children. And my dad was the only one that stuck around. So
3: and that tells you all you need to know. Exactly right. So now tell me about your siblings.
4: Well, I have 6 brothers and 6 sisters, and people often ask me, you know, where do you fall on that? I'm the first one adopted, which to me gives me a special place. But there are 5 younger, 7 older, and we all live under the same roof for many, many years. We're about a year apart, all of us. And so it was almost like there was a new, you know, flavor added to the family every single year. And some of us had to, you know, we had to be put in bunk beds, double bunk beds in one room. But, you know, we're from different backgrounds. I mean, I don't mean just color, but different experiential backgrounds. Some came from some really traumatic backgrounds where there was physical abuse, where there was sexual abuse. Some had birth parents who wanted to try to parent, but just couldn't. But most of us were in situations where there was just the birth mom who was involved. And so every year, I mean, all of us were domestic adoptions as babies, adoption as toddlers out of the foster care system. I was actually in the foster care system for a whopping 6 weeks. My sister Kinder is actually from Vietnam. And so she came over in one of the last airlifts from Saigon. And so we were just a mix. People would look at us and think that we were a youth group. There were restaurants who thought, no, my parents were trying to get a discount. I don't know. No, it's just a family. It's just us. So we definitely stood out. I will say that. White, wow. Brown, you know, black, mixed, Native American, Vietnamese, able, disabled, just a beautiful mixture.
3: Wow. Unbelievable. Are you still close with your siblings today?
4: I am close with a number of my siblings. Sadly, there are some siblings who, because they reject Jesus, and this is a slim number of them, because they reject Jesus, they reject me. They reject my wife, Bethany, and our family, and the work that we do through Radiance Foundation. But keep on praying for them. But yes. Yeah, but most of my siblings, we all get together now once a year. It used to be twice every Easter and Christmas. We would have this family reunion. So there are like 80 plus people in one fellowship hall, no longer in mom and dad's house because we don't fit so much there. But I still am very close to some amazing

0: brothers and sisters who still speak into my life. I'm so grateful to God for them.
1: Wow, that's fabulous. So you go off to school. You discover at one point acting. Is it true that you played Fagin, and did you give Rush Moody a run for his money in the performance?
0: I definitely gave it my own touch, my own twist. Okay, pun intended. It was honestly the
1: you
0: best.
1: For people who don't get Dickens, you have to say the name of the play is
0: Oliver.
1: Oliver Twist, yes.
0: Yes. Right. So I loved it. It opened up so much more because I was an athlete. I was in football and track, and I was a starter, and I was a running back, and I shattered my ankle, and that was devastating because it not only ended football for me, but it ended track. And I had not tried out for musical before, and I ended up getting this leading role. But it really just showed me that God is the God of limitless possibility. Mm-hmm, mm-hmm. And sometimes we get so caught up in, this is who I am, this is what defines me. And we're 99.999% of the time wrong. And I was so glad that I was wrong because it did lead me into acting. It led me into the more musical side of me. I'm a singer and a vocalist. And I love the fact that opened up these doors that I didn't even know those areas really existed. And it just expanded my passion for creativity.
1: Wow. So you get to college, and I read with fear and trepidation that in your senior year, you decide to change your major. Did you just love school that much? You wanted to put three more years in?
0: Oh, no. The major changing happened earlier on, but it was a succession of, oh my word, I hate this. I would never do this the rest of my life. And then I would go to the next thing. I mean, I went from computer science to art to business to marketing, which is a part of business anyway. But it was by my senior year that all those things solidified and I realized this is what I love doing. I had a double minor, one in radio communications and another one in graphic design. And I loved that whole creative side of things. And so by my senior year, I was certain that I was doing what I needed to do. And I loved my time in college, other than the whole, you know, racial identity crisis thing. That was a little blip.
1: Yeah. Just a little blip. I want to talk about that little blip when we come back, because again, it's just, I don't know. I'm stupefied. I guess when we follow Jesus, you see the world with absolute clarity and 20/20 vision, and the dark spots of culture get even more illuminated. So I'm going to talk about that when we come back. Brian Bromberger is with us. He's got a brand new book out called Should Have Been Aborted. It is a fascinating story of a man who said, yes, Lord, and he's had his ups and he's had his downs, but all the way, how his faith has transformed him, his family, his marriage, and everybody he comes in contact with. Sometimes they don't love him, but he does change him. Back after this.
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3: In 1985, Nevada passed a law requiring parents be notified if their minor daughter was seeking an abortion. The law was immediately challenged and blocked. A federal court last year finally allowed the law to go into effect. On May 28th, the Nevada Supreme Court blocked enforcement of that law, claiming the language was vague, that ordinary people cannot understand what it means. However, the judges did concede that the central phrase, personally notified, plainly means direct communication with the parent. They held the law unconstitutionally unclear anyway. Nevada Right to Life pointed out that no parent had been denied notice, no physician had been charged, and no girl stood before the court injured by the statute. The only dispute was Planned Parenthood's stated worry about what might happen someday.
2: This has been Pro-Life Perspective from National Right to Life at nrlc.org.
1: 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He founded the Radiance Foundation along with his wife, Bethany. He's a broadcast media designer, producer, columnist, passionate factivist. I love the way he uses that word. International public speaker and author of Not Equal, Civil Rights Gone Wrong. And now the new book, Should Have Been Aborted. And I was just thinking during the break, there's so much in this book. There's no way I'm going to cover all of this in an hour. So if Ryan's story gets you excited, I want you to read the book to get the rest of it, because there's so much in the story. And watch the documentary when it comes out. In fact, I have a better idea. Do both. So let me go back to the idea of racism, because when you were in college, in fact, this works its way throughout your story. And again, Ryan, you just stop and say, well, are you kidding me? I don't get these dark spots in culture. But talk to me about some of the college experiences that were wounding.
0: Yeah, in college, I was involved with a lot of ministries in inner city. I was a Big Brother, you know, part of the Big Brother, Big Sister program, also part of the Neighborhood Center, which at the time they used the terminology latchkey kids. I've always had a heart for kids, particularly in impoverished neighborhoods. My parents had the same. I mean, we had Fresh Air Kids, and it exposed us. My parents were involved in several outreaches, and it exposed me to injustice at a early age. But because I grew up in the family that I grew in, I didn't take the racial approach that the world tries to force us. I mean, I'm mixed. So I used to describe myself as biracial, but recently found out that, through one of those genetic tests that I never should have taken, that I'm a mixture of everything. I'm white, black, I'm part Asian, I'm part Native American. I mean, I'm more Native American than Senator Elizabeth Warren is. So I think everyone is actually more Native American than she is. But so I'm this mixture of all these things, but college just started to confuse me, because the multicultural student affairs department would always have these multicultural, I'm putting this in quotes, events, but I felt like they did so much more segregation and not a lot of integration. And then the outreaches I was involved in, I feel deeply for kids. I love working with kids. I've been a youth leader for 15 plus years, and I just started adopting the pain and the anger and the experiences that weren't my own, and found myself drifting away from who I was raised to be, and just feeling angry about all the things that were going on, and then seeing through this distorted lens. And that happened, you know, basically after my freshman year through my senior year. Thankfully, I had one friend who's actually a lot like me, mixed very much, who just loved me through it. And because they have such a Jesus mindset about these things, they were patient with me as I was going through all this. But it was really hard. And then to come out of that and to be able to look at things, you know, the confusion and the anger and the wasted emotion, that was hard. And I almost felt shame too, because I knew better, but yet I guess I kind of had to go through that, because it solidified the biblical perspective, you know, that we're just one human race. And instead of looking through the broken filter of our culture, we need to look through the breakthrough filter of Christ.
1: Yeah. Amen and amen. And I ask this because this is just one stream of thread in the fabric of your life. But I want to ask how somebody like you then ends up getting sued by the NAACP.
0: I am sorry. I can't help but laugh. It's one of the most absurd things I've ever experienced in my life. I mean, how surreal is this? I'm brown. I'm being sued by the NAACP for exercising one of my most basic civil rights, free speech. You know, we had these billboard campaigns that we launched through the Radiance Foundation, and we decided, you know, why not take two of the easiest topics that are not controversial at all, race and abortion, and challenge the abortion industry, challenge these so-called civil rights organizations who are standing in solidarity with Planned Parenthood. So we had these billboards launched in San Francisco Bay Area, Oakland area, 60 billboards that said Black and Beautiful, TooManyAborted.com. Of course, abortion, no matter the color, is a tragedy. But we were highlighting where the numbers are the most devastating as far as the statistics. You know, for instance, in New York City, more Black babies are aborted than born alive. For every 1,000 born alive, 1,012 are aborted. The only demographic that even comes close to these kinds of numbers. So we launched that billboard campaign. NAACP came out against us, which blew my mind, because I grew up revering them for so many reasons. And I thought, wait a minute, how are they attacking us? They called our campaign horribly racist on the face of it. Ooh. And then they said it gave the false impression that Planned Parenthood kills black babies. Well, they kill black babies, white babies, and every Jew in between. You know, hundreds of thousands every year, millions since Roe. And so I called out the NAACP in an op-ed, and I called it the National Association for the Abortion of Colored People. Mm-hmm. Yeah, they didn't like it. So they sued me, and they sued the Radiance Foundation. And 2 years in federal court, we battled the nation's oldest, what they call themselves, the oldest civil rights organization. They have veered so far off. I mean, to me, their civil rights gone wrong. I mean, you can't claim on one hand, Black Lives Matter, and on the other hand, well, actually only some Black Lives Matter, not the most vulnerable ones. Mm-hmm. And so that's why I took them to task, called out their radical pro-abortion position and actions, and they sued us for trademark infringement, dilution, and confusion, that we were confusing the public as to what NAACP stood for, which was actually even funnier in court, because as I'm sitting in the witness box, the judge, who was a lifetime member of the NAACP, kept calling them the NCAA the whole way through the trial. And I'm like, let's switch seats here, because you're confusing me now. But it took 2 years. We were represented by Alliance Defending Freedom. And after 2 years in federal court, thinking that we were going to be bankrupted. I mean, we had no money at the time already, but they were suing us, I think, for like $800,000. I'm not sure if we even have $800, but they failed. They lost on appeal. They lost on appeal. And it was just reinforcement for Bethany and I that the world is always trying to get you in a corner. They're always trying to get you to fear. And we're supposed to not have a spirit of fear, but of power, love, and a sound mind. So that's what we approach these these things with, even the most surreal experience of my life.
1: Well, I could talk for the rest of the hour and five more just about this issue, because, I guess it's the idea of when you come to faith in Christ that your heart is transformed, your mind is renewed. And I always say it's like the Wizard of Oz. You go from living in black and white to technicolor. You just see things so completely different. And so you raise, and not to be antagonistic, but if I sat down with a cup of coffee and talked to a leader in the NAACP, I would say, do you not see how this is harming black children? I mean, targeted. And as our mutual friend Alveda King will say, it's not by accident that these abortion clinics show up in the black communities, right? And so you have to ask yourself, does that not, if you believe, and I cheer you on for this, that you want to make sure that civil rights for all, why the blind spot here? And I guess I kind of, by asking that question, don't we almost as Christians answer it ourselves? It is spiritual blindness. They just can't see the wrongness of this, unfortunately.
0: Absolutely. It is. That is the only explanation, because none of it makes any kind of rational sense. I mean, you can't talk about racism. What is the ultimate end of racism, particularly throughout American history? It was the killing of people simply because of their color. I mean, that's why lynching is such a repulsive sort of act of violence, but yet killing the most vulnerable. And in the black community, the deaths among unborn black lives exceeds the top 10 leading causes of death in the black community. And yet the NAACP doesn't see it. Well, it can only be explained as a spiritual blindness. And that's why not only do we fight them in court, but we also are fighting on our knees and praying. We have some friends who are in the NAACP and just praying for change from within, although they've become even more radically pro-abortion since our lawsuit so many years ago.
1: Wow, unbelievable. You brought up Bethany. I would love for you to share with our friends this love story, because this would make a movie that Netflix should tell, okay? Tell me the story of meeting Bethany, separating from Bethany, Kleenexes, back with Bethany, okay? So tell me about how this happens.
0: Oh, wow. Well, it all happened at Regent University, where I was a student, and I was a lead singer in a band called Surreal, and we were opening, we're doing concerts for our pregnancy centers, helping to raise money for them, and Bethany was in this meeting where I was, you know, I was a lead singer. I was also the one doing all the marketing. So she and her roommate thought that they were going to do the posters for this event, and didn't realize that there was a professional that's the business I was running at the time. And so she describes, you came in with all this professional looking stuff. She's like, we put the Sharpies and the poster board away because we realized we weren't up to par. But the moment I saw her, honestly, took my breath away. I'm like, who is she? I didn't know. We were meeting a bunch of people for this concert, and that's how we first met. We fell in love at first sight. She turned to her roommate And she said, I'm not even like this. This is not who the type of person that I was. But I said to her, he doesn't have a ring on his finger. He's going to be my husband. And so we both fell in love at first sight. However, I was going through, and I didn't even realize it at the time until a little later on, after we initially started dating, I was going through severe depression to where it was crippling me, to where I was, I mean, I had suicide ideation mm-hmm. from just years and years of entertaining the lies. I mean, we're told to hold every thought captive, not told to let it just lounge in our minds and our hearts. And it took years for me to get back to Bethany, being set free from depression so that I could love the woman that God meant for me. Yes. And even if it takes 5 or 6 years, it's worth the battle to be the whole person God intends you to be.
1: Amen. Amen. When we come back, two things I definitely want to talk about in an hour that's just gone at whiplash speed. I do want to talk about you and your babies in your household and how they came to be. And then I got to get to where we started, which was this meeting of your biological birth mom. So those two stories were going to fit into this last segment. Rand's brand new book is called Should Have Been Aborted. I've barely skated across the surface of the things he's gone through. Let me tell you, this is a life that lives with the eloquence of the gospel. Back after this.
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5: All these people, these secularists, you know, overpopulation, famine, climate. But here's what The Atlantic said. They said in 51 years of Earth Day and radical climate initiatives, not only have Paul Ehrlich and his, you know, crew been wrong, but spectacularly wrong. And I love the way they worded that, that all the doom and gloom. And Tim, when I was in my undergrad in the late 80s, I remember my professors were passionately saying, because of Ronald Reagan, the human race will die out in 10 years if we don't do all these, gotta end automobiles. But not only wrong, but spectacularly wrong.
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1: Visiting with Ryan Bomberger, who along with his wife founded the Radiance Foundation. He's written a wonderful book about his life called Should Have Been Aborted. This is a man in a nutshell who has been denounced by the ACLU, feared by Planned Parenthood, and as we noted earlier, sued by the NAACP. So just two more aspects of Ryan's life I want to squeeze into this last little part. So Bethany comes back. You wait for her. There's kind of a Rachel and Leah story here, only it's just Rachel, not Leah. So let me move on quickly and say you get together. You've got this wonderful family, but tell me where the word radiance comes from. It's more than just a foundation.
0: Absolutely. See, Bethany and I, during my time of battling with depression and being set free from it, by the way, completely, never experienced a day in my life since I was set free from that. But in that time, Bethany moved to Colorado, then she moved to Philly. She got involved in this toxic relationship and walked, she had been walking away from the Lord at that time, found herself pregnant. And, you know, so much shame, which we know God doesn't operate in shame. Mm-hmm. Devil loves to operate in shame, but she was pressured to abort. She never considered it, rejected it, but the pressure from fellow teachers was just insane. Some would even offer to pay for it. The biological father didn't want anything to do with the baby. When she saw that ultrasound, saw that heart beating, she just felt like God wrapped his heart around hers and her heart around her babies. And even if she had to go it alone, she would be a single mom who would never raise her daughter in shame. But thankfully, a really great guy came along. And okay, that was just me. And so I'm not a great guy, but I did come along. And honestly, Bethany and I, that was at the time that we came back together. And I basically am the only dad that Radiance has ever known. That's her oldest daughter, named after Psalm 34, 4 and 5. And I saw the Lord and he relieved me of all my fears. Mm-hmm. And those who look to him will be radiant. They will never be covered with shame. So that's why Bethany named her Radiance. So she's the first of our children. I was, you know, I'm the only dad she's ever known. I got to adopt her finally when she turned 5. Then we have our son, Kai, my firstborn son, our daughter, Aaliyah, who nearly died in utero. That's a whole other story in and of itself. And then our youngest son, Justice, adopted. So Radiance and Justice were adopted on the same day in a courthouse in Georgia, which was crazy. 7-11-11. July 11th, 2011. It was crazy. One of the judges was senile. He didn't even know what he was talking about. Didn't know what he was signing. And I was like, is this legal? His team was like, we got this. I'm like, okay, just as long as this is all legal. But it was such a phenomenal day and just another reminder of how God orchestrates things beyond, you know, the limited ability of our natural sight. We never could have known that these things would happen the way that they did. And mm-hmm. our kids, we love them like crazy. They're part of our ministry, the Radiance Foundation. Bethany and I, you know, we work 24/7. We're one of those couples who have survived being with each other. I mean, there are a lot of couples. I don't mean to say, but it can take a little bit of grace. You know, I'm easy to work with. So I'm joking. I'm not always the easiest to work with. I'm a creative.
1: That's right. And your biological mom says you can have a temper if you want.
0: Well, yes, I did. Thankfully, I got over that. Oh, my goodness. Yeah, when you watch the documentary, I allow people to be as honest as they want to be. So.
1: Exactly right, which is precious. Well, I have to get to the part, and I would love to talk about with Bethany getting pregnant 3 months after your son. Oh, my word. That whole thing was a nail-biting part of the chapter. Talk to me about meeting your biological mom, though. And it starts out with you're trying to reach out through a letter. Talk to me about this journey.
0: Well, getting my master's for me was a point of achievement that I wanted to get to before I started my search. And so I started searching way back in 2004. Every search came up without any kind of results. So the short story is for years I searched for her. For years I was in contact with court, you know, personnel who had all of her information but couldn't even give me her first name. It wasn't until I got my birth certificate in 2023, because Pennsylvania changed its laws, and I was able to get my original birth certificate, I saw her name. Mm. I saw my original last name, and oh boy, that was really powerful. And then my wife and I searched right away, and unfortunately, you know, Bethany turns to me, she goes, "Oh my gosh, Ryan, I found her. I found her obituary." Mm. So my birth mom passed away in 2010. Which devastated me because I really just wanted to thank her face to face. That's all I wanted. I didn't need to have a relationship, but I just wanted her to know what her single decision so many years ago brought. I mean, these beautiful reverberations, my kids, my yes. wife, my family, all this. So it wasn't my birth mom, but it was her last surviving sister through one of these obituaries, another obituary that we found, another one of my birth mom's sister. And so found her last surviving sister. Her name is Carol. And I found a phone number. And I called that phone number. And, you know, I didn't know what to expect because I had been turned down and I had not gotten responses. And when I told her in 1971, Sharon, which is my birth mom's name, had a baby. And that baby was me. And I didn't know what the response was going to be, hang up or, you know, expletives. I didn't know what it was going to be. And she said, "No, no, no. I always wanted to hold you." Mm. And I didn't know what that meant at the time of the phone call, but she was there when I was born. She was the one who took care of my birth mom when she was pregnant. And she's actually not only my birth mom's sister, but she became her foster mom. So my birth mom and her sister lived in poverty and neglect. And so Carol took in her two young sisters and raised them from ages 9 and 12 up through high school.
1: Wow.
0: And was also the one to care for my mom, my birth mom, when she had come out of the military because she had been raped where she was serving in Washington State. And so we went down and we visited Carol because she's 82 and I'm thinking, let's go. She is the sweetest. Oh my word. She is so loving. And I took my whole family down. We flew down there, spent the day with her. It was the reason why I knew that I had to tell more of my story in a more solidified way through the book and through the documentary.
1: Wow. Did you learn something about your birth mom from her sister? Something you didn't know, something you wanted to know?
0: She was musical. She was stubborn, very, very stubborn. Well, I see that the DNA was passed
1: Surprise!
0: On. So incredible. The whole story. Only God weaved together something like that.
1: Wow. Brian, there's so much more in the book. I can't tell you how much I treasured the gift of this hour with this conversation. I really do want people to read it because it isn't just the fact that God has gifted you, just overflowingly anointed you with creativity, whether it's writing or singing or creative arts or managing a creative production company or writing books or all of the things that you do, debating on college campuses, speaking around the world. But it's really the story of saying when you think you're down, he hasn't left us or forsaken us, and he has a purpose for every single one of us. That's your story. I'm so glad it's not done. Keep writing, my friend. Thank you, friends. We'll see you next time.
6: 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But 11-year-old Ollie knows where the dragons really are, in a big house down East Road. 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
7: This is American Family News. I'm Steve Jordahl. After just one day, the defense team for Carmelo Anthony has rested in his murder trial in Texas. Fox's Jessica Rosenthal has more.
8: Carmelo Anthony is accused of stabbing Austin Metcalf to death at a track and field championship event in Frisco, Texas last year. Both were 17 and in high school when it happened last April. While the prosecution rested over the weekend after presenting several witnesses, Anthony's defense rested after just one day. One defense witness who knew both Anthony and Metcalf said on cross-examination by the prosecution that he believed Anthony was in the wrong, that he provoked the confrontation. Witnesses said Metcalf told Anthony to leave his school team's tent, and Anthony said, "You will have to move me," while reaching into a backpack. Witnesses said Metcalf pushed Anthony, who then stabbed him. Jessica Rosenthal, Fox News.
7: If convicted, Anthony faces a minimum of 5 years in prison. Israel and Iran appear to be backing away from further strikes just hours after they traded fire for the first time since the U.S. and Tehran agreed to a ceasefire 2 months ago. However, both countries warned Monday that they remain ready to launch retaliatory attacks if provoked. The renewed fighting raised concerns that the Middle East could be plunged back into a full-scale war. Officials are still tallying up the votes from Los Angeles' mayoral primary elections last week. Fox's Matt Finn reports from the City of Industry, California.
9: L.A. County estimates that nearly a week after Election Day, it still has 355,000 mail-in ballots to process. I talked to the county registrar a short while ago. He estimates the bulk of those ballots will be counted in this massive facility over the next day or two. Now, over the weekend, the ballot dumps pushed Progressive Councilwoman Nithya Raman passed Spencer Pratt by just about 3,000 votes. Pratt responded, writing, "Folks, we're dealing with a fraction of a percentage point difference. There's still hundreds of thousands of votes outstanding, and LA officials have given us the next 3 weeks to count. Let's get her done."
7: Incumbent Los Angeles Mayor Karen Bass has already secured her spot in the runoff election in November. Meanwhile, California's Democrat gubernatorial candidate Javier Becerra's opponent in the general election has not been decided either. Democrats in Maine may be set to elect the first guy with a Nazi tattoo to the United States Senate. AFN's Chad Groening has more.
10: On Friday night, scandal-plagued Maine Democrat Senate candidate Graham Plattner held his first major campaign rally. As reports continue to emerge about his character, particularly his history with women, Maine's primary is Tuesday, and Democrats are desperate to defeat Republican Senator Susan Collins in November. There's been little sign of voters or political allies backing away from Plattner, who has been leading Collins in the polls. Gary Bauer is the chairman of the Campaign for Working Families.
11: I don't think we can count on anything this November. The polling, don't like to rely on polls, but one thing is showing up fairly regularly, which is that conservatives and Christians just don't seem to be very enthusiastic about the upcoming elections. And we could end up with a situation where Trump's presidency literally ends this November.
10: And Bauer says this isn't the first time Plattner has faced questions about his past. He had a tattoo recognized as a Nazi symbol, which he had covered up after starting his campaign. The Democrats are behind him.
11: They're supporting a guy in Maine for the United States Senate who has had a tattoo called the Totem Kopf, which is a tattoo associated with Nazi SS units that guarded the concentration camps where millions of Jews were killed. They will be the party that is responsible for electing the first guy with a Nazi tattoo to the United States Senate.
10: I'm Chad Groening.
7: Finally, Apple is unveiling new artificial intelligence features at its annual Developers Conference. The Worldwide Developers Conference started Monday, the last one featuring CEO Tim Cook before he turns the post over to John Ternus in September. Apple showed off updates on new AI features, including upgrades to its Siri assistant. Apple says it's focusing on day-to-day use and privacy. For American Family News, I'm Steve Jordan.
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1: Hi, friends. Welcome to In the Market with Janet Parshall. Very happy Monday to you. Hope you had a wonderful weekend. Our focus this hour is going to be on the Middle East. I bet if you're like me, and I'm right here in the nation's capital, you're kind of trying to get over the whiplash caused by figuring out whether or not there is a ceasefire with Iran or there isn't a ceasefire with Iran, and whether or not a deal has been made, and whether or not the people of Iran are going to be able to breathe free, and yes, if that requires a regime change, so be it. The Iranian people don't want to be under the heavy boot of the mullahs and the ayatollahs anymore. So what in the world is going on? Well, in the meantime, Israel, with all due respect to any other government who thinks otherwise, Israel does not have to ask permission of the rest of the world to defend itself. Can you imagine the United States going to, I don't know, Mexico and asking for permission to defend itself against Canada? I don't think so. And that's the case with Israel. They will do what is ever necessary. As it's been said, Israel is the only nation that's been built with the rifle in one hand and the trowel in the other. They have to protect themselves constantly. This tiny, it was never meant to be this tiny, but it is currently this tiny piece of real estate about the size of New Jersey continues to fight for its life. And now they're striking back at Iran again. Here's my friend Chris Mitchell with CBN News.
17: Ballistic missiles from Iran and sirens in Tel Aviv. Early Monday morning, sirens blared in Tel Aviv and throughout central Israel, including Jerusalem, as Iran and its proxies, the Houthis in Yemen, fired a number of ballistic missiles. Iran launched the attacks after Israeli strikes on Hezbollah targets in its stronghold of Beirut. Israel struck back against the Iranian-backed terror group's attacks on northern Israel. Iran claims that justifies its firing on Israel itself. U.S. Ambassador to Israel Mike Huckabee posted on X, the missile alert sounded at 6 a.m. in Jerusalem. They were intercepted, thank God. Iran and its proxies, agents of evil, want to incinerate America and Israel. Mothership of Satan is in Tehran. President Trump is eager to keep peace negotiations with Iran going and told Fox News, what I would suggest to Iran, you've shot your missiles, that's enough, get back to the table and make a deal. He also reportedly spoke with Israeli Prime Minister Benjamin Netanyahu on the phone, asking him not to respond to the Iranian attack, later posting, Israel and Iran must immediately stop shooting. Israeli Ambassador to the U.S. Yekiel Leiter wrote, Iran fired 11 ballistic missiles at Israel today. Each one of those missiles can level an entire neighborhood and kill hundreds. No self-respecting country in the world would tolerate such an attack, and neither will Israel. The IDF spokesman said the IDF completed a large-scale strike on Iran's strategic air defense systems.
18: A short while ago, the Iranian terrorist regime launched missiles toward the territory of the State of Israel. We were prepared for this. The IDF is strongly prepared in defense and strong in offense. The air defense systems are deployed throughout the country.
17: Trump said if a deal didn't work, it leaves the U.S. with two options: military action against Iran's remaining nuclear infrastructure or continued economic pressure. On Sunday, Democratic Senator Mark Warner criticized President Trump.
19: I unfortunately believe that President Trump's war of choice may go down as his biggest folly, because while there has been some incremental progress, we don't have regime change. I think the new crowd is worse than the prior supreme leader. We know we don't have the enriched uranium, and I think it's going to be extraordinarily difficult to get it out.
17: The president telling NBC on Friday,
20: it takes years to do these things. These people have been fighting for 47 years. I'm moving very fast. I'm into 3 months. You know, Vietnam lasted 19 years. I'm into my third month.
17: Chris Mitchell, CBN News, Jerusalem.
1: It's imperative to point out, by the way, multiple presidents have had the, quote, Iran issue on their plate, and they haven't gotten this far. Now, I don't think it's far enough. I think there needs to be total and complete regime change. And if you follow some of the sites that I do, when Internet gets back up in Iran again, these people are literally pleading for their lives. In fact, it's interesting because the Crown Prince has encouraged people to go out in the streets again and to push back as much as they can. And they will do that. And many of them will lose their lives as a result of that. You know, sometimes the cost of freedom and liberty is so precious and so dear that you're willing to do anything, even lay down your life. It's why we this year will be celebrating our liberation of 250 years ago. But we just didn't have it over in 5 minutes, by the way. You realize we signed our Declaration of Independence on the 4th of July, 1776, and it took us, 12 years almost going forward before it was finally over. And they even say that the Battle of 1812 was the second part of the American Revolution, if you listen to some good historians. So the bottom line is this takes time, and there's a lot of negotiations going on. So do we give up after 3 months? I think not. In the meantime, here's a different flavor on the story from CBS News. Listen.
21: The Iranian military released footage overnight said to show the launch of the missiles. State TV showing jubilant pro-government Iranians cheering as the projectiles passed overhead on the way to their targets. In the skies above Israel, the country's vaunted air defenses took most of them down. A chunk of one missile plunged into the desert in the West Bank, the debris watched over by local residents. Iranian retaliation for Israeli airstrikes purportedly targeting a Hezbollah hideout in Beirut, following through on threats to hit Israel should the military strike the Lebanese capital.
22: We are controlling this area.
21: We traveled north to the border with Lebanon, which has been under unrelenting rocket and drone attacks from the Iranian-backed group, despite a U.S.-brokered ceasefire. In a town just 3 miles from that border, we visited a civilian command center and spoke with a medic from a local quick reaction force.
23: We had rockets fall here. We had people that got injured here. We had drones fall here. Everything's still going on there. We joke about it that it's the war of the ceasefire, because it's not actually a ceasefire.
1: The war of the ceasefire, because it's not over. It's far from over. So again, we're going to focus. Now, my suggestion, get out your prayer list, because we're going to give you some very specific things to pray about. And also, we're going to give you the news that's not reported on the alphabet soup, because there are headlines being made in heaven, even if they aren't reported at the 6 o'clock news. And I want you and I to be praying. These people are still hungry for liberty and freedom. And it's going to come at a price. So does the United States back off and abandon? In the meantime, Israel is not only trying to protect itself, but they understand that the reason there were rockets being fired in Lebanon is because what's in Lebanon? Hezbollah. Who backs Hezbollah? Iran. It's another proxy war. Stick around. More coming your way after this.
0: Here's a timeless truth from Pastor Shane Eidelman.
2: Fasting. Based on this text, there's often a deep spiritual concern. Here's when you need to fast. There's a deep spiritual concern where concentration is needed to determine God's will. So if you need to determine God's will, I would incorporate a season of prayer and fasting. And what that looks like is between you and the Lord. I wish I could tell you. I do know this. If it doesn't cost you anything, I don't know if it's worth it. It has to cost something. It's between you and God. In the Bible, fasting is closing the mouth. So it would mainly mean, obviously, just drinking water. It can also involve, though, protection, but it usually focuses on direction. Ezra said, we're going to journey, and we need God's protection. We're going to fast first. Something happens in the spiritual realm. Look at Daniel. Something happens where there's a protection. The early church actually, and I don't push this too much because you don't want to get legalistic about it, but we've lost it. You can look at the Didache or Didache, however you want to pronounce it. You can look at early church writings, Wesley Methodist. Fasting was a weekly discipline. It wasn't like, oh, January is not for 8 more months. January 1st, when it gets here, Pastor, I'll come summer. The problem is the appetite takes over really quickly, and it's a way of subduing the flesh. You discipline the body versus it disciplining you. And again, as a fellow struggler, it's challenging. But the power of fasting is it's throughout Scripture. It's so powerful.
0: You've just heard A Timeless Truth with Pastor Shane Eidelman of Westside Christian Fellowship. 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Touch my lips.
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3: Tens of thousands of members of Toronto's Jewish community, along with their allies, took to the streets Sunday for the annual Walk with Israel.
5: It's our 57th year. 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
3: This year's walk drew a record turnout. Toronto police estimate roughly 60,000 people took part, marchers making their way nearly 4 kilometers from Temple Sinai to the UJA's Sherman campus.
24: We're here mainly to represent peace and love, and to show that we're here and anti-Semitism will not stop us no matter what.
3: The walk comes amid a rise in anti-Semitism and hate crimes against the Jewish community. Extensive security measures were in place to prevent confrontations as counter-protesters gathered along parts of the route, many holding signs critical of the Israeli government. Toronto police also boosting their presence alongside members of the Jewish Security Network to ensure these demonstrators were separated from those taking part in the walk. But for many, the day was about unity, with Israeli, Iranian, and Canadian flags being waved through the crowd.
25: In hard times, we come together. We come together as a community. We're proud Canadians.
3: The Jewish community and its allies say this walk is a show of solidarity, and it comes at a time when it's needed now more than ever.
5: I actually think one of the most comforting pieces of today is looking around and seeing so many Canadians who are standing with the Jewish community, understanding that we faced so much hate the last couple of years and saying no more, not in our city.
26: We have allies from everywhere, every background, every religion, every community.
24: We're so proud of everybody here supporting us from different countries in the world and different races.
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28: You're going to see hundreds and hundreds of our members out here today who are out here to say, we are with you, my friends, in difficult times, because we know that you are a part of what makes this country great.
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3: Toronto police also confirming that at least 6 people were arrested. However, they haven't confirmed if those arrests were connected to the counter-protests at the event. Lexi Benedict, Global News.
1: Thought you could use a counterbalance. We're inundated with the stories of anti-Semitism and anti-Semites marching on streets all over the globe. I thought you'd like to hear a good news story in Toronto. But it's still an untold story about what's going on in the Middle East. We need a guide, and that's who Tom Doyle is. Not only is he a certified guide in Israel, doesn't happen overnight. You don't do it online. It takes a couple of years before you get the right to be able to do that. But he's a guide for the church, capital C, to help us understand exactly what's going on in the Middle East. He and his wife, Joanne, love people. They love Jesus, and they love to share the good news of the gospel. And I'm so glad that in 2017, they launched Uncharted Ministries. Check him out. I love that ministry. Oh, Tom, the warmest of welcomes. Let me just start first with some pathos before we get into some of the stories that you've got. I don't know about you, but I lived through the Vietnam era and I saw that endless war. But this is not a Vietnam 3 months. For goodness sakes, we've been in this 3 months. What is breaking my heart is watching people who speak the King's English with an Iranian accent pleading for help to come and rescue them. How do people turn a blind eye and a deaf ear to what's happening? What's your take on this?
4: Oh, my gosh, Janet. I think what's different between this and Vietnam, obviously a lot lengthier war, is just that the news is so daily now. We get hit by so many news sources.
1: We're hearing quotes.
4: We're hearing things every day. We just feel like we're there. And but in the midst of it, I think it's heartbreaking that Israelis have to go into bomb shelters every day. And the Iranians who have been waiting for deliverance, hoping that the regime would go down, not happening. But yeah, in the midst of it, you'd think the Iranian church, it could maybe fold up. There's too much pressure. There's rockets coming in. They're not, obviously, Israel's not trying to hit them, but it could happen. And so they have that going. And then these are former Muslims. I mean, this is what you get hung for in Iran. But it's not stopping them. In fact, it's just accelerating the gospel there. We just received news last week that seven of the pastors we work with in Iran are in jail right now for their faith. And so we just need to pray for them, their families. You can imagine, I mean, there's 100,000 people in Iran that are supposedly scheduled for execution. Pastors would be right in there, former Muslims. But yet the church just continues to be this source of inspiration. I mean, if we ever feel down, just read about what's happening in Iran and some of these difficult countries like Syria, where people are coming to faith in Christ and they're ready to die for Jesus. One such man was a young man named Ahmad. And Ahmad came to faith in Christ. He grew. It was underground Christian in Tehran and growing in his faith. And then he was baptized. And as we know, Janet, for a former Muslim, that's the line of demarcation. That's the no U-turn, you know, for that former Muslim. Anyway, somehow that leaked out to a fanatical uncle in the family. And so they have this big family gathering. He's kept it under wraps. He's a believer, works in the network with underground Christians. At the big family gathering, an uncle stands up and says, "I know that you are a Christian now. And so I am going to report you to the government tomorrow. And when I do, when you're arrested and they decide to hang you, I'm going to be standing in the front row applauding because you deserve to die."
1: Oh, my word.
4: Now, you think that would kind of break up the family get together, but it didn't. It's just kind of business as usual. It's a fanatical family. Well, nothing happens the next day. He promised it's going to happen. He keeps promising. Some months go by, and this Ahmad is just waiting for the other shoe to drop. He's going to get caught. He has an uncle. He's going to tell him. He knows people in the government. He finally just recently gets a call from his uncle. This is like 6 months later now, Janice. And here's his opening line. "Can you tell me about Jesus?" We should finish the story after the break.
1: Oh, my good. Please. Okay, we'll leave it right there. I don't want to say another word. Just if you don't think the gospel changes everything and everyone and everywhere it's preached, I don't know. Wake up, oh sleeper. Okay, so 6 months, the radical uncle goes, "Tell me about Jesus." I can't wait to hear what Ahmad said in response to a question that might have cost him his life. Stand up for Jesus, you soldiers of the cross. Tom Doyle is with us. He's the man, along with his precious wife, behind UnchartedMinistries.com. Check it out. Fabulous information there. Back after this.

0: Gospel workers are counting the cost of Monday's 7.8 magnitude earthquake in the Philippines. I'm Ruth Kramer with Mission Network News. The archipelago's second most populous nation of Mindanao suffered damage, with at least 32 dead and hundreds more injured. Brian Dennett says AMG International oversees three child development centers in the quake zone.
1: Our first priority is to determine the safety and the well-being of our children, their families, and of course our staff, our church partners.
0: AMG staff offer both practical help and lasting hope when disaster strikes.
1: Please be praying for the children of AMG, their families, the churches, and the communities that have been affected by this earthquake. Pray for their protection and wisdom for us on how to respond.
0: And serving in persecuted areas often requires more than just training. It requires a mentor walking alongside. Patrick Anthony of FMI says they call it relational discipleship or life-on-life mentoring. New leaders watch, learn, and walk closely with experienced mentors. Many face daily challenges and difficult questions.
2: How you walk through a crisis, or how do you go about everyday shepherding, and then how do you handle a crisis?
0: This need in trained mentors is echoed by FMI partners across multiple countries, and it points to a training model that values character as much as competence. One FMI partner in Kenya says,
2: "This moment offers a powerful opportunity to raise leaders who reflect Christ, demonstrate integrity, and shepherd God's people with resilience rooted in the gospel."
0: Pray for FMI's ongoing work training leaders worldwide. 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I'm Ruth Kramer.
3: Tom Doyle is with us. Love talking to Tom, by the way. He has such a wonderful perspective on the headlines of the day, particularly as they emanate from the Middle East. I got to jump right back to the story with Ahmad. He's got this radical uncle at a family gathering that points him out as a Christian. Ahmad's not just been saved, he's also been baptized. That's it. The fait accompli. It could have been signing his own death warrant. The uncle says, "I'm going to report you." Every single day, Ahmad waits for the shoe to drop and the officials to come and haul him off to prison. And instead, in 6 months, he gets a call from the uncle who says, "Tell me about Jesus." I can't wait for this story. This is, I would say, unbelievable, but then I'd be doubting the greatness of our good, good Father. So tell me what happened.
4: Amen. You know, Jeremiah said, "Lord God, behold, you have made the heavens and the earth by your great power and outstretched arm. There is nothing too hard for you." Boy, we should live with that every day, expecting that. So anyway, what happened is the uncle said this. He said, "I had to reason out, why in the world would he leave Islam? I mean, it's the right religion. Why would he not support the government?" And then I saw 22,000 murdered by the government, 22,000 in just weeks. And then I saw this line of people that are waiting to be executed, and the executions are happening daily. And I started to lose faith in the government, which meant I started to question Islam, because they represent the religion. And so I started to do some digging. And then he said, and all of a sudden, Jesus started coming to me in dreams. So I can imagine, Janet, when he saw on his caller ID his uncle, he probably went, gulp.
3: Yeah,
4: right?
3: Yeah, this is it, exactly.
4: But it happened, and he was fortunate enough to lead his uncle to faith in Christ.
3: Oh, wow.
4: He's left. He's not radical. He's following Jesus. He respected his nephew that didn't get panicked. He trusted God, and God delivered. And so now his uncle's a believer, meeting in the same underground church he is.
3: Now, how long before another radical member of the family says, "Now I'm going to report two people, not one," right?
4: Well, it could be, right? It could be, yeah. But you know what? I think this is such an opening right now, because there's such an anti-government feel.
3: Yes.
4: Anybody that sees someone that is against the government, they're intrigued by it. So many of them are believers that are saying, "We're not putting up with this anymore." So
3: yeah.
4: Anyway, yeah. for sure.
3: Tom, the only thing the government has is intimidation and fear. So we make sure that the executions they say are public. This is how we'll tamp down the pushback.
4: Yes.
3: And in the meantime, their economy is shot. They're messed up with their oil.
4: Yeah.
3: Their chances of ever regaining where they were in terms of uranium enrichment are out the window. But what they've got is one.

0: Janet, I think that frightens the government as much as Israel and the US does, that
1: I think
0: internally
1: so.
0: the young people are turning to Jesus. I mean, it's out there. They're getting on the internet. They're hearing the testimonies. We have them on I Found the Truth, Iranians, Hormoz and others that Lily that are from Iran that just give glowing testimonies about how Jesus changed their life. And the regime is not ignorant of that. They have that information and they're always looking. But boy, that church I just can't wait to go there. Janet,
1: Yes.
0: if this regime gets thrown over, or even if
1: Oh,
0: it doesn't,
1: please,
0: we just
1: Lord,
0: need
1: yes.
0: to get in. And just they talk about 1 million Christians. I was talking with Hormoz the other day, Shariat, Iran Alive, and he said, "We may be surprised. It may be 5 million. We
1: Oh,
0: don't know. We don't
1: wow.
0: know. The numbers are hard because they could get thrown in jail for responding to a TV program or a radio program or whatever. So it's just a fraction, probably, of those that are believers that are writing in, that are reaching out to believers. So anyway, so thankful for them that Jesus is moving the church
1: Yes.
0: along in Iran.
1: So to that point, particularly because we're in but not of this world, and we are saturated by a media that is palpably biased, okay? Doesn't like the administration. We get it already, okay? But in the meantime, what do we as believers do? Because I just know that Imago Dei, the image of God, I'm listening to these people, these wonderful Persian people, crying out, "Release us, set us free. We cannot do this anymore." And I'm thinking, you've got that, and then you've got the alphabet soup networks that are doing anti-administration stuff rather than reporting the facts. And sometimes you want to say, "Are you working for Iran? Because you're certainly not working for your fellow man to be set free." So all of that blather and the culture aside, how do we as followers of Christ pray in this situation?
0: Boy, I think, well, we know this. We know that prayer is more potent than the media. Prayer moves heaven. The media moves people. Prayer moves heaven, and we get answers from heaven. And so, for the body of Christ listening to this today, every day, would you please pray for Iran? Would you please pray for Israel? There are things happening there that are not being reported on the news. And the people in Iran that are believers have not given up, but they're not waiting around for something to happen politically. They're living out their faith. They're not, listen, it's one of them said to me once, "It's not a time for sissy Christians. We've got to stand up and be ready to suffer for Jesus no matter what."
1: And again, Tom, what a takeaway for us in the West. You know, we don't live like this. We don't worry about some radical uncle at our Christmas party standing up and saying, "I'm going to report you to the government." We don't even have a point of reference for that. And yet they are willing to say, "Yes, Lord, no matter the cost." It isn't just saying, "Wow, isn't that interesting?" It's a matter of looking at what their level of commitment is and saying, "Here in the West, is my level of commitment exactly the same? Because if it isn't, I got to ask myself some pretty deep questions as to why it is not." Tom, thank you so much. I love your reports. We need to talk more frequently. UnchartedMinistries.com, UnchartedMinistries.com. They have a ton of information to give you an active prayer life on the situation ongoing in the Middle East always. Thanks, Tom. Back after this.
2: Jesus Christ was crucified on a cross.
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4: History is in the making today. You see in the news, you watch them, how Iranians are on the streets, and this time it looks like they're not going to go away. Why? Because in the past they were saying, we want freedom, we want freedom. This time they're saying, we want food, we want water, we want bread, we want medicine. And the Lord is using that desperation to bring a revival, a revolution in Iran. And by the way, God graciously has positioned Iran alive to have a part of making history in Iran. Not the history, earthly history, the dictators come and go, kings come and go. We are working with a king that comes and never goes. His kingdom is eternal. And I want to invite you, let's join together. This is the time to change the course of history in Iran. And working together, we can do it. The Lord has positioned us to connect with hundreds of thousands of people. We're just looking at how many people we have in every city in Iran. In every village, we have believers, and we are going to mobilize them to transform Iran into a Christian nation. Thank you for your partnership. Join us, and let's make history together.
3: If that doesn't give you goosebumps, you're asleep. That's Dr. Homo Shariat. He is the founder of Iran Alive Ministries. And I wanted you to hear out of his mouth, out of the overflow of the heart, the mouth speaks, that even with these tense headlines that we see every single day, it's ceasefires on, it's off, more shots, more rockets, more opening the strait, more closing the strait. You can't keep it straight. But in the meantime, as I was saying earlier in this hour, I don't know about you, but my heart breaks when there is a breakthrough and internet is allowed and you can see people posting videos crying, begging for help so that they can breathe free. You know, where the Spirit of the Lord is, the scripture says, there is liberty. And as you hear Hormuz talk about every single village where there are believers in Iran, that's got to scare the Ayatollahs to death. And this is why the power of prayer is so tremendously important. I'm so glad that we get to spend the rest of the hour with Hormuz. Hormuz, thank you so much for being here. And I'm so much I have to talk to you about. Every time I read the headline, I think, I've got to talk to Hormuz. I need a fact check. I need a prayer check when something I'm hearing. Found this over the weekend, and I tweeted it out because it was just so repugnant. Apparently, in 1979, when you and your family fled, when you came to the United States after the revolution, the mullahs tortured the Shah's favorite horse to death. Now, this is particularly bad for me as a horse owner. I wept when I read this. The horse was called Azar. He was paraded in the streets. They broke his legs. They cut his tongue out. And then they shot him in the head in front of a large crowd. Hormuz, that's demonic. That's not just we're having a revolution. That kind of torture has to be associated with demonic activity. Did you hear this story when your family fled?
5: Oh, not at that time, Janet. No, there are many stories, but I did not hear that. They were killing, they were massacred, they were execution without any trial after Shah fell. And that's the time I was in America searching for God. the reading Quran, and that's one of the things that caused me to think, is this a religion I want to follow? But I wanted to follow. So I read Quran and I read the Bible and compared it. There has been a proof. It took 47 years. You and I say, this is demonic. You know, the bloodthirsty mullahs, that's demonic. Not having any worth for human life, that's demonic. Execution, they're doing execution several a day, that's demonic. But it took the people of Iran 47 years to come to a point that not just say Islam is not for me, not just rejecting Islam. Today, are you ready to hear that? The people of Iran are saying Islam is demonic.
3: Wow. Wow. And that's why I think you say correctly on your website, when crisis strikes, compassion opens hearts to Christ, that they need something else. They want something else. Islam hasn't provided us. Living under the heavy boot of the Ayatollahs hasn't provided it for us. We need something else. So as awful as this is, there in all this darkness is the light of the gospel that's pouring in, which is why you could make that declarative statement in the video that I just played, that there are believers all over the country. I was just talking to Tom Doyle, who said that you and he spoke recently, and you think, because we don't really have an accurate way of counting, but there may be as many as 5 million Christians in Iran. Tell me about this.
5: Oh, that's very possible. We don't have a solid number, but we have one solid number. It came out about 5-6 years ago. It's outdated, but it's still solid because two university professors from Sweden, they asked 50,000 Iranians. That's pretty solid research. 50,000 Iranians, what do you believe? And less than one-third said we believe in Islam. Another one-third said, we don't care about God. Either there's no God or I don't care about any religion. And the last one-third were looking for God in all over the places. They're looking at Eastern religion. They're looking at New Age. And, of course, they were looking at Christianity. And that, according to that survey, there was 1.5 million who said we are Christians, which is very dangerous. If you ask an Iranian convert, are you a Christian? Some of them will be too afraid to say in public, yes, I'm a Christian. But that number, 1.5, has grown significantly. You know why? Because at every time there was a massacre on the streets of Iran, since the last 5 years, there has been two or three times of that. We see, after every killing on streets, we see a surge in the number of salvations, people who come to Christ. And the last one in January was major. As you know, 40,000 people were killed in two nights. 100,000 people were arrested and they're being executed 5-10 a day. So we are seeing a surge in the number of salvations. So going back, how many? Yeah, maybe 5 million, maybe more. The funny thing is this, Janet, when I say 3 million to American friends and they say, hey, aren't you exaggerating? 3 million Muslim background believers in Iran? Aren't you exaggerating? The funny thing is, I say the same number, 3 million, to our leaders, underground church leaders. You know what their response is? They say, hey, Pastor Hormoz, why do you downplay what God is doing in Iran? There are more. We run into them every day. We go and shopping and we run into Christians. A couple of them said we sit in a taxi. Before we witness to the taxi driver shares the gospel with us. They say there are Christians everywhere.
3: Wow. Wow. Oh, Lord, please just continue bringing that harvest in. It's unbelievable. Tom made this point, and I thought of you immediately when he said it. He said that when you think about the nation of Iran, looking outside in, their economy is in shambles. They've lost their ability to get back to where they were in terms of enriching uranium. The strait is open. The strait is closed. It's all over the place. So it's messing with their economy as well as their oil exports. So they really don't have any external power, but the only thing they've got is fear and intimidation. So when we talk about, you know, multiple hundreds of thousands of people waiting for execution, Tom was just talking about 7 pastors that he knows that are in prison right now. The only thing they've got is to tamp down this pushback from people whose hearts naturally want to breathe free is to do the public executions and scare people to death so it'll stop it. How does the average Iranian work around that? Because if they, in fact, the Crown Prince just a few days ago once again got the message out that said, go out, let your voices be heard, work for regime change. I know when he said that, he has to know that if people take that to heart, it's going to cost some people their lives. So how does the average Iranian handle all of that? They want freedom, but they know it could cost them their life.
5: You know, they came on the streets in January, and many were killed and many were arrested that are being executed. So they're hesitant right now. They're hoping that this war continues. Israel continues to attack Iran and weaken the besieger, which is Revolutionary Guards, and to the point that they are ready to come on the streets with a result. Right now, they don't feel that. They are not coming on the streets. One reason is that every night, the government people and their families are on streets of the major cities in Iran. They're celebrating. They even have concerts. Can you believe that? They called some celebrities from Los Angeles to come in and give them concerts. They have the women, these are Islamic women, they have pink guns on streets, kind of shouting, you dare to come on streets, the common people, we will kill you. They give a food, they have a festival every night, and they give free internet charge card. And they clearly say, if you come on streets, we will kill you. So the situation in Iran, bad economy, hard to live, hard to even buy simple grocery, has become so expensive. Most people cannot eat meat or even buy eggs. They're just basic survival. They are prisoners in their homes because they know if they come on the streets, they will be killed. So people are desperate. They're hopeless. They're waiting, hoping that Trump and Netanyahu will do something, that the regime becomes so weak that when they come on the streets this time, they will win the war.
3: Amen. Do you think there's a fear that America will grow weary of this and will walk away, because they know they need America's help and they know they need Israel's help? And I'm just wondering if one of their fears is, please don't get tired of this. You know, we hear Americans, we want 15-second popcorn, so we expect problems to resolve in 15 minutes, right? It's been 3 months and you've got the caterwauling in my town here of Washington, D.C. saying this has got to end. Nothing's happening. Well, I mean, and I'm going to ask the question and take the answer on the other side. How am I right? Am I sensing that the average Iranian is saying, please don't forget us, don't leave us here? Because actually, if America and Israel were to walk away, I think things would get worse, not better. It wouldn't go back to where it was. They want to make sure this gets absolutely cut down at the roots and never, ever happens again. I think things would be worse. I want to get your take on that. Dr. Homo Shariat is with us. Iran Alive Ministries. It is such an important ministry. IranAlive.org, IranAlive.org. And on the right-hand side, there's a link from Compassion to Christ. It tells you more about the ministry and what you can do hands-on to help a family in crisis. We'll talk more about that when we get back.
6: This is Carter Conlon. I want to remind you today that it's not by might, it's not by our works, our careers, our success, or even our eloquence. We live by the mercy and grace of Almighty God. The Church of Jesus Christ that comes out of the wilderness leaning on her Beloved has heard the voice of Jesus Christ calling us. We've gotten up from where we used to be. That's where life begins. As with Lazarus, the old clothes that wrapped around us begin to unravel. Our strength returns. There's new breath in our lungs and new strength in our step. The life of Jesus Christ within us is our hope for the future. This is not a season to draw back. It's not a season to hide behind a stone. It's a season to hear His voice and come out of darkness and weakness. My brother, my sister, lean on Him now and move towards the sound of His voice, because He's calling His church once again. It's time to pray.
3: We're visiting with Dr. Homo Shariat, who's the founder of Iran Alive Ministries. Always been an important ministry. But more important now, I think, than it's ever been before, because Iran is in the headlines every single day. So I have so many questions to ask you in this last segment, Hormoz. Let me go to the one I put out just before the break, which is, my heart breaks for the Iranian people because I'm wondering in the quietude of their own heart if they're afraid that there'll be a kind of fatigue. America will walk away, as will Israel. Israel, I think, would walk away slower because of they're in that part of the world. And that's why I think they're still going after Hezbollah in Lebanon, for people who don't understand how the chess game is being played over there. But do you think the average Iranian is worried that people are just going to say, we've done it, too much money, the American people are pushing back, move on to the next thing? Are you hearing that at all?
5: Yeah, very much so. Very much so, Dave. That's why they welcomed, celebrated the attack of Israel and U.S. on Iran a couple of months ago, because it gave them hope. And when there is negotiation and there is ceasefire, it gives them hopelessness and depression. That's where they are right now. The talk of maybe Trump will end the war and just walk away, declare victory, because they have done a lot of great things attacking the Islamic Republic, but it's still there. So right. People up front, as you mentioned, they're very fearful. Why? Because if this regime stays, you will see another massacre. They don't have to come on streets to be killed. The government will go to their doors, to their homes, to arrest and kill them. And there will be a great wave of persecution for Christians. Pray, because if this government stays, we will see many Christians also be arrested and killed.
3: Yes. Thank you for that. I sense that, but it makes more sense coming out of your mouth and it has more gravitas. So thank you for that. In the meantime, how is the internet service? And are you still able to broadcast, or are the receiving systems down in Iran so your messages can't get through right now?
5: Well, yeah, our message, we do internet, of course, but also satellite television. Satellite television cannot be stopped because the signal comes from the sky over the heads of the mullahs into people's homes, and the government cannot stop it. So we have been serving people of Iran. We have daily live broadcasts talking to the situation that's happening. Just like you, you know, looking at the news from the biblical point of view, we're serving the people daily. But internet is back. We are in touch with our leaders. But what they say is very desperate. The situation is very desperate, both for Christians and non-Christians. And they don't know where this will go, what Trump will decide. But at the same time, when they report to us about the negative, the desperation, the grocery being expensive, the danger, the fear, at the same time, they're saying God is at work. God is at work. And they're seeing people who are coming to Christ. Now, just a couple of days ago, I had a meeting with some of our leaders inside. And I said, she said, I want to share a song with you. Okay. No instrument. Beautiful song. I brought tears to my eyes. Intimate songs to the Lord, worship songs to the Lord. In the situation in Iran, they have a major relationship, major intimacy with the Lord Jesus Christ. Iranians, Christians have nothing. They have no church, no pastors there. They have the satellite television, and they have the Lord, which they are hanging on. And they are so bold in the midst of all these. The Iranian Christians are sharing their faith, and I hear multiple testimonies of how they're coming to Christ. Their neighbors are coming to Christ. And let me share you one story. You know, we have one of our leaders who is very political active, and with his brothers, they were arrested, and pray for him. They're on death row right now. Muhammad is on death row with his brothers. And we are in touch with his sister, and we said we want to help him and help you. So, you know, we have a campaign to raise funds for Christian families in Iran. So we have some funds. We send him some money in jail. And he's on death row, okay? And here, sister comes and says, you know, I gave the money to him. You know what he said, what he did with the money? No, he is helping other prisoners, listening to other prisoners in the name of Jesus, even though he knows he may be executed in just a few days, still loves the people, still loves the Lord, still shares the gospel.
3: Unbelievable. Hormuz, is that something we can do? Can we still help financially the families that just aren't even, you said they don't eat meats. I mean, they're just barely getting by. Is that something, if they were to financially give to Iran Alive, that money can be used to help families in Iran? And if so, do I go under the tab that talks about From Compassion to Christ on the website?
5: Exactly. Compassion to Christ is our current campaign, helping Christian families, starting with our leaders, Christians and sometimes even non-Christians. And we already, in over three cities, we have about 20 families we already help. So we have a way to send money inside Iran and help the families, Christians, and we are already doing it. And you can join us in campaign and help your brothers, sisters who are suffering inside Iran. And our support is not... it's just temporary. We tell them we're going to support you 3 months of living, grocery, and everything for 3 months, and we pray that after 3 months things will change. Yeah. So it's not an open-ended support. It's just for three months.
3: Exactly. It's crisis intervention is what you're helping them with right now.
5: Exactly. This is just basic grocery stuff to just survive.
3: Wow. All right. I'm going to make it easy for you, friends. So I've got the link on the information page in the market with janetparshall.org. Underneath the summation of the 2 hours every day, red box, it says program details and audio. Click that on. It'll take you right to iranalive.org. Don't write this down if you're behind the wheel of a car. It's all there. Iranalive.org. Right there. The top of the page. From Compassion to Christ, when crisis strikes, compassion, open hearts to Christ. Click on Learn More. It'll take you right over to the page where you can do exactly what Hormuz just said, this temporary financial support so they can eat and they don't have to worry about their next meal. And what a tangible way to show our brothers and sisters in the Lord that we hear, we remember, we care, we're praying. And these are people we will be spending eternity with. You might not meet them this side of glory, but you are going to be spending eternity with them. And I can't imagine being in their place right now. So I'm going to continue to pray, and I want to encourage you to do the same and financially support when and if you can. So iranalive.org is the website. And Hormuz, boy, I tell you, I've said this before. God has really called you for such a time as this. Thank you for your clear articulation of reality, but also the hope to hear that that the cab driver might witness to you before you get a chance to witness to the cab driver in Iran. That's not going to show up on CNN, but I'll tell you, that is the headline in heaven. Lord's blessings to you, my friend. And do just pray, friends, about getting involved and see what you can do to help. Thanks for joining us. We'll see you next time on In the Market with Janet Parshall.
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1: This is American Family News. I'm Steve Chortall. President Trump is urging an end to hostilities after tensions flared in the Middle East over the weekend. Fox's Jennifer Griffin has more from Washington.
2: Hezbollah fired rockets into northern Israel Sunday morning. Israel responded with airstrikes targeting Hezbollah in southern Beirut Sunday afternoon. Iran then fired ballistic missiles at northern Israel Sunday night. President Trump told Israeli Prime Minister Benjamin Netanyahu not to respond for fear of escalation that would derail delicate talks. Then dozens of Israeli warplanes bombed Iranian air defenses across Iran Monday morning. Iran then fired back, and the Houthis in Yemen fired a single missile at Israel. And though the exchange of missiles has stopped for now, the Israeli IDF just issued a warning to Lebanese residents in southern Lebanon to leave their homes entire.
1: The strikes could derail U.S. efforts at peace negotiations as the war marks its 100th day. A conservative activist is saying he's not confident that when all the counting in California is done, the Republican will be moving on to November. AFN's Chad Groening has more.
3: Under California law, only the two top-performing candidates in state primaries can proceed to the general election in November, regardless of political party. The race for California governor and mayor of Los Angeles remain undecided, even though Mayor Karen Bass has qualified for one of the mayor slots. Spencer Pratt is holding on to the second spot, though left-wing Nithya Raman is on his heels. In the governor's race, Republican Steve Hilton continues to battle Democrats Xavier Becerra and Tom Steyer for the two slots. Even though the election was June 2nd, the counting continues. Gary Bauer is chairman of the Campaign for Working Families. He questions whether either Hilton or Pratt can make the runoffs.
4: I think there's shenanigans going on, and I've already seen some signs that we may be watching a repeat of what we've seen in a number of election cycles. And I think Pratt particularly could be in trouble and facing the possibility that another candidate who's even more far left than Mayor Bass could end up surpassing Pratt by time all these absentee ballots are counted in the city of Los Angeles.
3: And Bauer says if either Hilton or Pratt make the runoffs,
4: we will have 5 more months of them campaigning and holding to account the leftists that run the state of California and run the city of Los Angeles. As far as them winning in November, I think that would almost take a miracle.
3: I'm Chad Groening.
1: As the U.S. prepares for celebrating its founding principles, fewer Americans, especially younger Americans, see their country as exceptional. According to an AP NORC poll, only about one quarter of Americans say the U.S. stands above all other countries in the world, while 44% say it's one of the greatest countries in the world, along with some others. About 3 in 10 say there are better countries than the U.S., an increase from 19% in 2016. An unexpected team-up in Washington as President Trump is looking into the possibility of the government having a share in larger AI companies. Fox Business's Edward Lawrence reports from the White House.
5: It is a debate at this point, and, you know, this might be the only issue that President Donald Trump and Senator Bernie Sanders might see eye to eye on. Now, the president floating the idea now, talking about possibly having the federal government have a stake in large artificial intelligence companies. Listen.
6: There's so much money and it's so big that there are concepts where pieces could be given to the American public, where the American public essentially becomes a partner with the company.
5: He's talking about that partnership. Now, Senator Bernie Sanders has a bill requiring 50% of an AI company to be given to the federal government.
1: The idea is similar to Bernie Sanders' idea that if a public resource generates wealth, the public should have a share in that wealth. A mixed trading day on Wall Street as investors await a Fed decision on interest rates. The Dow fell 80.75 points, the Nasdaq gained 220, and the S&P 500 gave investors 22 points. Find more news and information online. Our web address is afn.net. 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

0: This is Viewpoint with attorney and author Chuck Crismeyer. Viewpoint is a one-hour talk show confronting the issues of America's heart and home. And now with today's edition of Viewpoint, here is Chuck Crismeyer.
1: Air raid sirens sounded Sunday night in Israel as Iranian ballistic missiles were intercepted by the Israeli Defense Forces. The missile launches were identified at roughly 3:05 p.m. Eastern Daylight Time. The IDF identified missiles launched from Iran toward Israel. Defensive systems were operating to intercept the threat. At least two other waves of missiles had been detected, said the Israel War Room. A third wave of missiles had been detected. Red alert sirens currently sounding in multiple areas of northern and central Israel. Iranian missiles were fired at Kuwait and Bahrain. Israeli defenses intercepted all incoming missiles. And earlier Sunday, yesterday, Israel announced it struck a Hezbollah command center in Lebanon in response to rocket attacks on communities in northern Israel. Iran has threatened retaliation against Israel over the strikes against the radical Islamic terrorist group. Israel began its latest campaign against Hezbollah on March 2nd after the Iranian proxy launched rockets and suicide drones at Israel following the start of the U.S. operations Epic Fury in Iran. President Donald Trump announced a ceasefire deal between the United States and Iran on April 7th, but it's not there yet. It's certainly not going to help negotiations, Trump said yesterday in response to Iran strikes. We're very close. I would say an agreement would be signed on Monday, Tuesday, or Wednesday of this coming week. And now this takes place? You shot your missiles, he said. That's enough. Get back to the table and make a deal. You shot your missiles and that's enough. Trump reacted. Get back to the table and make a deal. On the other hand, Professor Phyllis Chester says, what is our American president doing? Has he finally met the deal that he cannot make? All of that here today frames our conversation. I'm glad that you've joined us. It's conversation as always with ever-increasing conviction, talk that transforms. And today, of necessity, we go back to Israel. We go back to Iran. And we go to Washington, D.C., where the words of the president continue to echo across the seas. It's pretty amazing. Here are headlines. Trump orders Israel and Iran to stop shooting. Trump says, I call the shots. Trump reveals a dramatic call with Netanyahu over Iran and urged Benjamin Netanyahu to avoid escalating the conflict with Iran and claimed that he, Donald Trump, limited an Israeli strike. Who is in control here? Who is in control of the Israeli-Iranian issue that encompasses Lebanon in the north with Hezbollah, Hamas in the south, and then also the Houthis over in Yemen? Who is in control here? I remember Benjamin Franklin coming out of the Constitution. Well, actually, they're in the Constitution Hall as they had been laboring through the Constitutional Convention that defied any kind of resolution and a constitution. I think they had been involved for about 50-some days there in Independence Hall. There was no air conditioning. Everything was locked up because they didn't want anybody seeing or hearing what was going on in the convention. So it was stale, hot, horrible, clammy air as the men there, 55 or so of them, 50 of them or so, were continuing to argue back and forth with all of their petty grievances and their, you know, their various colonial positions regarding their places that they represented, and nothing was done and nothing was happening. In that context, Benjamin Franklin stood up and addressed the president of the convention, George Washington. And he said, sir, when we were at war during the Revolution, we prayed every day. We prayed every day in this house, and God answered and gave us a resolution, gave us peace, gave us victory. And he said, how is it, sir, that we have gone all these days, a month and a half almost, and have not once put out a plea to the Lord of Nations to help us? Then he made this statement. The longer I live, and he was about 80 years old, the longer I live, the more convincing proof I see that God governs in the affairs of men. Now, I want you to take that statement there and impose it, superimpose it upon the Iranian-Israeli issue. This seems intractable. Notwithstanding all of our president's promises that we're right on the near edge of a deal. How many times have we been on the edge of a deal just in a day or two or 3 days or within a week we'll have a deal, and that's been going on since March 2nd. So, who's governing in the affairs of men? Is God governing? Is Yahweh governing? Is Jehovah Jireh governing? Is the Lord of Nations governing? Or is Donald Trump governing? Or is it the flesh of men governing? Or is it Allah governing on behalf of Iran to prepare the way for the Islamic Mahdi, Messiah, to come in amid all of the chaos and convert the entire world to Sharia law? Who is governing? That's an interesting question, isn't it? Now, you can provide what you might call a generalized, shall we say, religious or Christian response, and say, well, obviously, God is governing because he's God. Okay, I understand that. You can say, well, doesn't the Bible say that God is the governor of the earth? Yes, it does. In fact, it says Yeshua, Jesus, will be the governor of the earth. Right there in Isaiah 6, 9, 6, and 7. For unto us a child is born, unto us a son is given. And the government shall be upon his shoulders. And his name shall be called Wonderful, Counselor, the Mighty God, the Everlasting Father, the Prince of Peace. And of the increase of his government and peace, there should be no end. But Donald Trump is saying now that we're going to have peace, and it's going to be a glorious peace, and it's going to bring about massive economic prosperity in the world, starting in the Middle East. It's going to bring great unity through the Abraham Accords, and all we have to do is just play the game a little longer, put a little more pressure on Iran, play the game a little bit longer, and it's all going to be wonderful, hunky-dory, and we'll have a deal. Who's in charge? That's the question that's looming over our conversation today. Who is in charge? Is God in charge of what Netanyahu is doing, Trump is doing, Khomeini is doing? Who's in charge?
2: Once upon a time, children could pray and read their Bibles in school. 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
1: Again, I welcome you to Viewpoint. We're confronting, as always, the deepest issues of America's heart and home from God's eternal perspective. And so you wonder, well, what is God's eternal perspective in this matter of Iran and Israel and the whole Middle East and America's involvement and around the peripheral nations of the earth like China and Russia governing over the top of the earth there? They want to have their hands in this mess, too. In fact, they do. They have their hands in Iran. China has its hands in Iran big time, economically, and has relied upon Iran to provide its energy, to run its machine for its industry. It's got to have the energy. It has no oil, no gas of its own, so it has to get it somewhere. And about 13% of all of its oil and gas has come from Iran. And now, with the Iranian the Straits of Hormuz having been shut down, China has been gasping. So even our president has been trying to find a way to help China get its oil and gas so that it doesn't starve to death over there without energy. Russia has committed itself to form more nuclear reactors in Iran. Russia was the one to assist and form the very first nuclear reactor in Iran, the Bushehr reactor, and has committed itself even the more so. Russia has a hand in this issue. Also, China has a hand in Israel. Believe it or not, a few years ago, Benjamin Netanyahu gathered together with leaders in China, and they had a big celebration about how these two ancient civilizations were banding together to accomplish something that would bless both nations. Really? Well, one nation supposedly is under God, the other is under the tyrannical rulership of a dictator that is against God. How do you work these things out? Who is in control? Well, is it possible then that God is playing divine chess, maybe on two or three different levels? Is he playing chess? Is he moving the pieces around? Nobody can quite figure out what he's doing because he has an eternal mind and divine insight, and he's moving the pieces around, allowing them to play their game with one another so that eventually he brings the whole thing together, and voila, we have peace on earth, goodwill toward men. Is that how it works? And in the meantime, if that be true, how are we supposed to look at Donald Trump, Benjamin Netanyahu, Khamenei, Putin, Xi Jinping, and all of the other big players out there? How are we supposed to look at them? Right now, I have in front of me a coin. It is a coin that came from Israel. It's called a temple coin. And on this silver temple coin is a image of King Cyrus of Persia. He's the one that actually enabled and paid for the rebuilding of the second temple after the people, it had been destroyed by Babylon and they had been out from the temple for 70 years. He actually facilitated the rebuilding of the temple out of his own coffers. That was King Cyrus the Great. Well, looking at that in history, Israel says, yes, that man was great. God used him as a great beneficiary to Israel. In fact, not only did God use him as a great beneficiary to Israel, God actually called him his servant. In fact, went even further and actually gave him a title or a name, so to speak, that was like calling him a Messiah. That's right. That's what how the Bible depicts this Cyrus the Great. Now, on this coin, superimposed over the image of Cyrus the Great is another image of Donald J. Trump. This was put together by Israel. On the back of the coin is an image of the temple, a rebuilt temple. It doesn't exist now. So, was this coin produced in the belief and commitment and trust that Donald J. Trump was going to do the same thing for Israel in rebuilding the temple a third temple after the Roman destruction in 70 AD, just as Cyrus the Great had done way back there in antiquity. Is that what's happening here? Was this a prophetic declaration by the leaders of Israel that that is what they are counting on? What would you be counting on? How should we, as followers of Jesus Christ, who is King of Kings and will be King of Kings, Lord of Lords, and he shall rule the nations with the rod of iron, Revelation chapter 19, and of his government and peace there shall be no end upon the throne of David to order and to establish it with justice and judgment from this time forth and forevermore. How do we understand this when Donald Trump says today to Benjamin Netanyahu, if you don't stop attacking Iran, if you keep firing missiles at Iran, even if they're firing missiles at you, you may be having to act alone. In other words, I'm going to withdraw my support and you're going to be all by yourself. Well, there is a sense in which the Bible does say that Israel ultimately will be all by itself. Zechariah chapter 12. That all the nations of the earth will gather against Israel. It doesn't say some, it says all. Though all of the nations of the earth be gathered against her, yet God will intervene to accomplish his purpose with regard to a people group that he called the apple of his eye, originally called them the chosen people, and said that I didn't choose you because you were so wonderful, so sweet, so loving, so kind, even so obedient or righteous. I chose you because I chose you. And because I chose you and I'm God, I'm not changing my mind. Now, I'm going to govern you. I'm going to cause some very dire circumstances to come upon you. You're going to be judged double for all your sins, God said. Right there in the book of Zechariah, double for all your sins. Wow. So God's not going to mess around either. He's not messing around with Israel. Some people say, that's why we say that Israel doesn't even count anymore. God's not interested in Israel. He's only interested in the church. Well, the church has done the same thing that Israel did. We're not walking in righteousness either. We're not walking in holiness either. We're not walking in purity of heart. We're walking in stubbornness, stiff-neckedness, disobedience, just like Israel did. So now what's God going to do? Because he chose to choose the church too. But Israel was called the church in the wilderness. So Israel was originally called from God in the Torah, the church in the wilderness. Okay, that being the case, then what is the church? Or what is Israel from the mind and heart of God? You see, God has a picture, a greater picture of this entire enterprise, whether you want to call it the gospel enterprise, you want to call it the biblical enterprise, you want to call it the prophetic enterprise, you want to call it the divine enterprise, whatever you want to call it, God has the bigger picture. So, he has given it to the children of men, though, to play the game, using the term a bit loosely, because it's not about playing, but from God's perspective, you see, if he is the ultimate chess player, then these pieces being led by men, whether it's Donald J. Trump, Benjamin Netanyahu, Vladimir Putin, Xi Jinping, Khomeini, or anyone else on the planet, they're just chess players. And each one has a viewpoint. Each one has a viewpoint. And their viewpoints are determining destiny. Their collective viewpoints are determining destiny. So which one is right? Or are any of them right? Does each have a little corner and piece of the puzzle that when it's all put together, you will see, well, each one had a little rightness to it, but how ultimately it all comes along and forms the bigger picture, which is called prophecy fulfilled. God's vision fulfilled. I'm throwing all this thinking out there because it's so easy for us as human beings, yes, as Christian human beings, yes, as pastors or parachurch leaders or supposed theologians, whoever you think you are, to think we got it all together. And we don't have it all together. So what does God call us to do? What are we supposed to do amid all of the consternation, all of the seeming chaos, all of the lack of certainty, all of the threatenings and slaughterings and declarations of war and rumors of war and all of this? What are we supposed to do? Would you like to know? We're supposed to trust him. We're not supposed to trust Netanyahu. We're not supposed to trust Donald Trump. We're not supposed to trust Putin. We're not supposed to trust Khomeini or Xi Jinping or anybody else on the planet. Now, we have elected them, or we find that they have been put in position by their various people groups, and so they have a certain amount of respect, and because of that, they have power. And because of that power, if that power is not rooted in complete trust and submission to God, that's where we get in trouble. And that's why, as an American, I'm concerned, I'm very concerned about what's happening with my president. Maybe you are too. And I'm not saying that to undermine what I think he believes is his best interest for the country. I believe he thinks that he has the best interest for our country. I do. And he's been willing to take great personal risks to accomplish that, unlike any other president we have ever experienced, except for George Washington. Really, there hasn't been anyone who has been willing, not one person who has been willing to take the kind of personal risks, economic, personal, business, in every respect, for the benefit of the country, than Donald J. Trump after George Washington. But that doesn't make him God. And what concerns me, as one of our listeners wrote a note to me just the other day, why did he have a 22-foot golden statue erected to his honor at one of his golf courses? A 22-foot golden statue. Why? Why does he want his name appended to everything that's happening right now in Washington, D.C.? Why is his name and his image to be put on coinage and or dollar bills or whatever in celebration of the 250th anniversary of the country? Is this a demonstration of massive pride and self-interest, self-importance? And if it is, pride goes before destruction and a haughty spirit before a fall. That's the kind of thing that bothers me. And when I hear words like appear here on the front

0: 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Well, if that be true, then where does God fit in the mix?
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0: Welcome back to Viewpoint. Today we're talking about the matter of Iran and Israel and our involvement as the most powerful country currently in the history of the world. More and more, the last century was called the American century. Today it's being called increasingly a completely different century. That it's a multipolar world century, that America doesn't call all the shots. But if you're the greatest power broker in the world, both economically and also militarily, there is a sense in which you have the position to be able, insofar as you hold yourself out to be able to, call the shots. You can call the shots with regard to Russia. You can call the shots with regard to China. You can call the shots with regard to tariffs. You can call the shots with regard to Venezuela, with Mexico, with Cuba, with Greenland. You can call the shots everywhere until you can't call the shots. And therein lies the problem. So, one writer, Professor Phyllis Chesler, has written a very fascinating piece published by the Israeli National News. What is our American president doing or failing to do? How can he fail to understand that he has finally met the deal that he cannot make? Israel remains the world's victim, scapegoated for the crimes committed against it. Iran has absolutely no intention of making a good faith deal with either America or Israel or any of the Arab Gulf states. Any paper they sign isn't worth the paper it's written on, she writes. Iran has been holding the entire world hostage by their hostile takeover of the Strait of Hormuz. They can do so again. In fact, they've just declared they're going to do it again and charge $2 million tariffs for every boat that goes through. And yet again, it will take many years and billions of dollars to start creating alternative shipping routes for oil. She continues to write, Iran has held America and Israeli hostage for the last 47 years. It trained, paid for, and equipped Hamas, Hezbollah, and the Houthis in order to create and maintain Iran's plan of a ring of fire around Israel. Iran is psychotically obsessed with the big Satan, that's America, and with the Jewish state, aka the little Satan. This is a country run by fundamentalist fanatics who will never, ever stop. They actually take bliss in being martyrs. They hold their people hostage as well, use them as fodder for propaganda and unwitting child soldiers. They hang their dissidents from cranes. They imprison, rape, and murder their finest, bravest women. Since we know all this, what is our president doing or failing to do? Has he met the deal that he cannot make? Well, it's a fascinating, and I think it's worthy of having been printed to get our attention and ask an important question. So I'm going to attempt, as a former trial lawyer, to respond to some of the issues with regard to making a deal. A lawyer, let's suppose that you have we're not going to talk about a

0: criminal case, because that's a completely different kind of animal. In criminal cases, they try to make deals as well. And they use, actually, oftentimes, in my opinion, very questionable, if not immoral, efforts on the back of prosecution to try to get a deal. You heard that correctly. Immoral efforts. Because they're more interested in getting a deal so they can get their name up there that they got this particular person convicted. That's the big deal. It's not justice, it's convictions. But in the civil cases, let's say you have a personal injury case, for instance. I handle a lot of personal injury cases. And each side makes a claim. The plaintiff files a lawsuit because of some kind of event that took place that resulted in one or more kinds of injuries. So let's say you were hit by a truck. I had a daughter who was hit by a truck. And it did damage that no one have ever believed the extent of the damage that it really did. So there was a lawsuit involved, and I'm not going to reveal the facts of the case or anything like that, but help us to understand and get inside the minds of the players in the case. So you have a plaintiff's lawyer or law firm that represents the filing of the lawsuit and the carrying out of all the discovery and all the questions and the depositions and all of that to try to get the necessary information. For what purpose? Well, the purpose of getting the information initially is, well, we have to be prepared to go to trial. That's true. But on the other hand, every lawyer knows that about 90% of all of the cases that are filed don't go to trial. They're settled. For better or for worse, they're settled. In other words, a deal is made. Sometimes the deal appears more satisfactory to one side than to the other. So how is it that that deal is made? That's what we need to understand here with regard to the Iranian-Israeli situation and all the other players. The deal is made based upon the perception of each party and their representative counsel as to who has the stronger positions. Who is in the better position, shall we say, to call the shots? Who has the better leverage with regard, for instance, to the issue of liability? Is it a case of clear-cut liability, or is there a mixed responsibility between plaintiff and defendant in causing this injury? That would affect your position, your strength with regard to making a deal. If you had a clear-cut case of liability, that eliminates the most important factor of all. In other words, the other party, the defendant, is 100% responsible before the law. Now, the only issue that you have to deal with is what are called damages. In other words, who's going to pay what? How much is that case really worth? And, well, guess what? You're not actually suing the party that caused the damages, even though their name is on the lawsuit. What you're actually suing is their insurance company, even though their insurance company's name isn't on the lawsuit, because the insurance company has entered into a contract behind the scenes to pay and represent the party that caused the damage. And so now you're dealing not with the party that actually caused the damage or the injury, but with their representatives, their insurance carriers. Now that sets up the battle zone. The battle zone is not between the plaintiff, the injured party, and the one who caused the injury. That's almost relatively irrelevant. What's relevant is who's going to pay and how much. And the insurance companies are not there to pay claims. Did you know that? Insurance companies are there to pay, to receive your premiums, period. If they were just there to pay claims, they would not be able to stay in business. They're there to make money. And if you understand that, now you understand that insurance companies are there to protect themselves, not just the people they insure, but to protect themselves from not paying out more than they think they should pay or want to pay. Now you've got a problem. There's tension. And in the earlier stages of a lawsuit, maybe, for instance, in California, you could have a lawsuit that would go on for 3 and 4 years. Very hard on parties and harder on lawyers and so on, but that's the way it is. So you get down to a place where you're close to trial and the parties are preparing for a trial. And it's very tense. The preparation for trial is very significant and very expensive. Very expensive. Sometimes it could be thousands, if not hundreds of thousands of dollars to prepare for trial, depending on the kind of evidence, the kind of expert witnesses, and so on that have to be prepared. So all of this is going on now, and now the ante is going up every single week as you approach trial. And with the ante going up goes a fear factor. What's going to happen? How strong is our case? Do we really have the power here? Do we really have this thing wrapped up in a bag? Or are we exposed? Or is there danger here that we might lose altogether? And to what extent would be we willing to lose? Therein lies the tension right now with regard to Iran, Israel, and all of the other players. To a certain extent, Russia and China, and they're kind of like insurance companies out there that have peripheral interests in the claims that are made by Israel and or Iran through their respective parties. And they're putting forth their information and their input for the great trial that is now at stake. They have their reasons for trying to urge a certain kind of resolution of the case. It's not just Iran. It's not just Israel. It's not just America. It's not just Russia or China. It's all of them. They're all players now. Where do we stand? Where does Donald Trump stand now with regard to calling the shots? Is this a matter of genuine measuring of the status or of pride? That's a big deal. We'll be back.
1: Have you ever considered what the early church was like? Many people are developing a heart longing for greater fulfillment in our practices as Christians. A recent study showed 53,000 people a week are leaving the back door of America's churches in frustration. What is going on? Why has there not been even a 1% gain among followers of Christ in the last 25 years? Could it be that God is seeking to restore first century Christianity for the 21st century? Jesus said, "I'll build my church." Is Christ by His Spirit stirring to prepare the church for the 21st century? The early church prayed together and broke bread from house to house. They were family, and it was said by all who observed, "Behold how they love one another." Incredible.
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1: It's about people, not programs. 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
0: Again, I welcome you back to Viewpoint, and we're taking a careful look at the dynamics that are involved in this do-si-do, shall we say, between Donald J. Trump, Benjamin Netanyahu, Khomeini there and his troops, the IRGC in Iran, Vladimir Putin in Russia, and Xi Jinping in China, and also the smaller players in Lebanon and Yemen. All of these are players and part of the bigger picture in terms of, is there a deal or a settlement to be reached here? And if so, on what basis? Now, if Donald Trump calls the shots, and he's calling the shots, he better make sure that he's got, shall we say, God's favor on his side. Not just because he's Donald J. Trump. Not just because he wrote the book, The Art of the Deal. But because, all things considered, he is a humble servant before God to do his will with regard to a nation that God chose to put his name there. Jerusalem, the Temple Mount, and a people called the children of Israel. God has already said, I'm going to discipline them. From my viewpoint, I'm going to discipline them double for all their sins. That's not Donald J. Trump's responsibility, and that's not yours. A lot of people get confused in that way. Neither is it Donald J. Trump or Benjamin Netanyahu's job to judge the church. That's God's decision. God is the one who judges. We can give forth information, corrective information. We can do everything we can to try to urge correction, repentance, correction of attitudes. But ultimately, these things, these nations are in the hands of the Lord. As Benjamin Franklin said, the longer I live, the more existing proof I see that God governs in the affairs of men. Well, he either does or he doesn't. Right? God either does or he doesn't. Our problem is we don't totally see the end from the beginning. We just don't. If I had known, for instance, my wife and I were talking about this morning, if I had known that the 4 or 5 years that I was involved in mountaineering in my 20s would have such an impact upon what I do and how I see things and persevere amid great difficulties to keep this ministry going and to keep the word going out for 31 years, I would probably have said, no way, no how. Ain't going to happen. If I had known that the two political campaigns that I went through in the mid to late 1970s, where I walked 1,000 miles door to door, day after day after day, after practicing law all day, if I had known then that it might lead to ultimately being able to be faithful to do what we do here every single day, it might have made a difference, but I didn't know that. I just had to do what God put in my mind and heart to do at that time. And that's where we miss the point a lot of times. We don't see the end from the beginning. That's where trust comes in, friends. We have to trust that God is going to act and work in and through us, both to will and to do of his good pleasure to accomplish his purposes. And a lot of people don't seem to grasp that. We can't make it all happen. Donald Trump does not have the lordship to make it all happen. And if he thinks he does, he's in deep trouble. Because that's the grip of pride. And pride goes before destruction and a haughty spirit before a fall. So what we need to do with regard to that is pray for Donald J. Trump, that he will walk in humility, that somehow the Spirit of the Lord will get a hold of him, and he will not walk in arrogance and pride. On the other hand, he has been ordained, shall we say, to be a leader at this time. Yes, on behalf of and of a people group called the United States of America. Yes, even at our 250th anniversary celebration, which he is leading to the max. But then again, is that being led by pride or by a genuine spirit of thanksgiving how God has worked in and through this nation to accomplish his purposes in the earth? It's a whole different attitude. No, he is not called to be the pastor in chief. He's called to be the commander in chief. Yes, that is his God-ordained job, given we the people and our Constitution. That's his job. So he has to do that with confidence. Our previous presidents have been weaklings. They have been willing to compromise at every point and have not dealt properly with Israel. For 15, 20 years, the Congress all had voted to cause the American embassy to be placed in Jerusalem. But president after president after president, both Republican and Democrat, refused to do it. Why? Fear. That's why. They weren't legitimate leaders. They claimed to be, but they weren't. They were fearful. This man does not appear to be fearful in that regard. The one thing he is fearful of is not being able to make a deal. I want you to listen to very, very carefully now to what I'm about to say. The one thing that Donald J. Trump is very fearful about is not being able to make a deal. Because now his reputation is on the line. He said, I was able to stop this war over here, able to stop that war over there, able to stop this war over here. And it's true. He was. On the other hand, if you think that your reputation is on the line, not for righteousness, but for pride, then you have a new horrific weakness that has come upon you. And that is the willingness to make compromises that you should never be willing to make just because you want to say, I got the deal. And friends, that's what happened with Barack Obama. You remember all that? How ultimately he was so intense on trying to get a reputation for having resolved something with Iran that he was willing to virtually sell out America on the altar of his personal pride to say, I got a deal. How many billions and billions and billions of dollars did he ship over to Iran that have paved the way for all of their attacks on Israel and America and so on in order to protect his pride? It was sheer wickedness, friends. It wasn't about the American people. It wasn't about Israel. It wasn't about anybody but Barack Hussein Obama. Now, is Donald J. Trump in the same position today? Potentially, but I hope not. An article came out from the Israeli National News today from Judah Honickman, and here it is. The decree is being executed. Faith drives this story forward, not the political calculation, not the military strategy, not only the courage of soldiers, all of that matters, but underneath it, holding it all up, is what really matters. Israel's trust in God. Now, to what extent does Israel trust in God? Well, that's a big question. Because two-thirds of Israel right now are definitely not strong believers in even practical Judaism. But the writer of this article says the story is the same as it was back in the days of wicked Haman, who tried to conspire together to destroy the entire Jewish people in the days of Ahasuerus. So the writer here says, as I type this right now, Israel striking Iran. That's Persia again. Last year I said we've seen this before, and I told you we knew how it ends. That decree is no longer being written that God ordained the Jewish people to do in response to wicked Haman's conspiring together. He told destroy all the people that were involved in this effort. So Hamani is dead now. The modern day Haman, the man who spent decades preaching about and funding our destruction, arming our enemies, chanting for our annihilation, is gone. That was Haman. Today it's Hamani. The same name, same goal, same fate. And the story isn't finished yet. True, the story is not finished yet. How will the story end? Well, I will give you an idea as to how this story will end. And it's interesting because this comes from a letter that I received today from a friend of mine, Pastor David Decker in Israel. He says, the economy of Iran already is in bad shape, has been reduced to that of a third world country at best. Any sympathy or solidarity for Iran once held by some of the Muslim neighbors in the region has been reduced to practically zero. This is due to Iran's foolish timed military targeting of these countries over the past 3 months. After the dust settles from this conflict, many new countries in this region will likely join the Abraham Accords, including major players like Saudi Arabia. This will likely result in producing a prolonged period of peace and great economic prosperity. Meanwhile, 90 million people in Iran are under the cruel and absolute control of a few million religious fanatics. It would take a miracle for them to successfully rise up against their ruthless and heavily armed taskmasters. However, the God of Israel, the God of the Bible, is a God of miracles. I agree. But here's the problem. What will happen before the ultimate miracle? When this writer says that the deal that Donald Trump will bring about will join the Abraham Accords, cause all these countries to join the Abraham Accords, including Saudi Arabia, that would produce a prolonged period of peace and great economic prosperity. It sounds to me like that actually is an earthly vision and a projection of the fulfillment of biblical prophecy, where a peace, a temporary peace, will be entered into as men cry peace, peace, and it will bring about what appears to be great prosperity in the world until there arise a counterfeit Christ figure who through pursuit of peace will destroy many and will bring about his own declaration as the Prince of Peace. Judge nothing before its time, friends. Trust in the Lord with all your heart. Pray for our leaders that they also will humble themselves and deal honestly before God, both in Israel and America. Thanks for joining us. Become a partner, friend. Send your gifts by faith to Save America Ministries, P.O. Box 70879, Richmond, Virginia, 23255. Don't wait for the other guy to do it, friends. 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
1: This is American Family News. I'm Steve Tordahl. Both Israel and Iran say they're no longer attacking each other after President Trump called for an end to the first strikes between the two countries since the ceasefire began. Fox's Lucas Tomlinson is at the White House with more.
2: President Trump taking a Truth Social to post, quote, both sides, Israel and Iran, are looking to do an immediate ceasefire. Final negotiations on peace are proceeding, subject to ignorance or stupidity getting in its way. The blockade will remain in place in full force and effect until a final deal is reached. Things should move quickly. Hezbollah was attacking Israeli civilians in northern Israel. Then Israel carried out strikes against Hezbollah's headquarters in Beirut Sunday morning. Iran responding by launching three waves of ballistic missiles into Israel, all shot down. Israel then launching strikes inside Iran, destroying surface-to-air missile sites, as well as a petrochemical plant used to make weapons.
1: Both Israel and Iran threatened to retaliate against each other if the other country resumed their attacks, including against Hezbollah in Lebanon. A powerful 7.8 magnitude earthquake has rocked the southern Philippines, killing at least 35 people. Most of the deaths occurred in Sarangani province due to a landslide. The quake struck Monday, causing buildings to collapse and triggering small tsunamis. The waves were detected as far away as Japan. Congressional Democrats are affirming their support for Maine Senate candidate Graham Platner, despite allegations of him being violent toward a former girlfriend. Fox's Bill Malusian has more from Capitol Hill.
3: Congressman Ro Khanna standing by Graham Platner, even campaigning with him. That's despite his growing list of controversies and new allegations of abuse towards his ex. Then there's also Democratic New York Senator Kirsten Gillibrand, who also said she believed Kavanaugh's accusers back in 2018.
4: I believe Dr. Blasey Ford because she's telling the truth.
3: Fast forward the clock to now, Senator Gillibrand has been completely silent when it comes to Graham Platner. And House Minority Leader Hakeem Jeffries was on Fox News over the weekend. Our colleague Jackie Heinrich asked him about these Graham Platner allegations. He said, quote, I haven't been tracking these allegations. He's going to have to speak for himself.
1: Platner has denied the allegations leveled against him, calling them politically motivated. Chinese President Xi Jinping and North Korean leader Kim Jong-un underscored their commitment to deepening cooperation in a closely watched summit on Monday, as Xi made a rare visit to Pyongyang in a likely attempt to reassert Beijing's unique influence over its socialist neighbor. It's Xi's first visit to North Korea in 7 years. As America approaches its 250th birthday, there's a call now more than ever to be praying for our great nation. Caleb Castile has more.
5: America's 250th birthday is on the horizon, and many people believe that this country has evolved far beyond what it was on day one. However, if you really analyze the situation that the modern-day United States is in, one may realize that there are many parallels to the original 13 colonies. Talking about this on Washington Watch, Franklin Graham, president and CEO of the Billy Graham Evangelistic Association and Samaritan's Purse, spoke on the common theme of adversity that faced the Americans of 250 years ago and that faces them today.
6: Our country was born in adversity. And we're still in adversity today. Our country was in trouble 250 years ago. Today it's still in trouble. And the only hope for this country is God.
5: Graham says that the answer to the problem is prayer. So, the BGEA started the 50 Days of Prayer for our nation. The event started on May 15th and will culminate on July 4th, the day of America's 250th anniversary. Graham says that we should be thanking God for our nation and praying for our president. He also spoke on what gives him hope for the future of our country.
6: I see a real interest among young people today in knowing God and wanting to answer. So, you know, they've been told, you know, that sex is the answer, drugs, alcohol is the answer. None of that stuff satisfies. None of it fills what they're longing for.
5: He says it is important that the church preaches the gospel and shares the good news with those searching for these answers. I'm Caleb Castile.
1: Finally, Donald Trump is said to be the first sitting U.S. president to attend an NBA Finals game. He's expected to be at Madison Square Garden on Monday night for Game 3 between the Knicks and the Spurs. For American Family News, I'm Steve Tordahl.
7: I wanted to remind everybody, and we'll hear commercials about this during the program, but we have a Called to Care event coming up in about a week next Saturday. 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You can still come in person, or you can register to attend virtually if you can't get to the Hope Center here in Plano, Texas. But the what you're teaching on is just hope, and it's something that I think people can sometimes lose hope at certain times, seasons, depending on what's going on in the world. But I know that you do something a little bit unusual, not to be a spoiler, but you have an interesting way of presenting this in your class. Would you like to share maybe a little teaser about that?
8: Well, I remember when I was first teaching on this topic, and it was odd because I wasn't speaking on hope, meaning to me hope was like trying to grab a cloud and you can't get a handle on it. And I kept teaching and speaking on a lot of all these different topics. And finally, I was challenged to do something very specific on hope. And I grew up landlocked, meaning I wasn't around the marine world. And I was in Dallas. And there was... So I really didn't know anything about anchors. And the reason I say anchors is because the Bible says we have this hope, an anchor for the soul, firm and secure. And that's in the book of Hebrews, and it's saying that Jesus is our anchor. And really, the bottom line is we need to have an anchored life where we are secure and held steady. And I remember then finally teaching on this, and I thought, okay, I'm going to, if you will, go to school. I'm going to go to C school just to learn about anchors. In other words, I did a lot of study, and I will not Saturday, tomorrow, but the next day. The next week, I will be having 5 different kinds of anchors, and they're very unusual. I didn't know anything about anchors. I did learn. I needed to understand, if Jesus is our anchor, what does that really mean for us? And the concept is what an anchor is for a ship. Hope is to the soul. It holds us secure. And we've all, if you will, been in the same boat with cloudy thinking about hope. But these anchors are very different. Think about a mushroom. And now think about a very heavy, heavy, heavy mushroom. It's the mushroom shape. It's called the mushroom anchor. And it's mostly used for smaller vessels like rowboats and canoes. It doesn't have arms. It's the least efficient of the anchors, but it can hold the boat in place so it won't drift off. And I explain, I use these 5 different anchors to deal with certain trials in our lives. But, Jesus proves himself to be our personal anchor for the everyday trials of life. And then there's a fluke anchor. It has appendages, but it holds very secure in a water bottom, like sandy, muddy clay bottoms. And I apply different things for each one. There's a plow anchor, a claw anchor, And the sea anchor, you see that in the Bible several places. This is when the water is so deep it can't hold the water from the water bottom. It's more like a giant sail or a parachute. It's lowered into the water to create a drag to slow down the vessel. And I think the point is there are different kinds of anchors. Well, we have different kinds of trials in life. But when Jesus is our anchor, he can hold you secure in any storm because he holds the power over every storm. And we need him for our lives so that we will be steady throughout our lives.
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0: 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Let's get to our caller. We have a new caller tonight, June. Let's welcome Jessica to Hope in the Night.
1: Well, hello, Jessica. Welcome to Hope.
2: Hi, June, hon. How are you doing? I'm so excited.
1: Thank you.
2: Biblical advice for my family. Thank you for allowing me to be on your show.
1: Well, I'm delighted that you've joined us. How can we help you, Jessica?
2: So, June, I feel like everything started when I was little. I have always been abused starting off as a young child. I always felt rejection from my mom, never showed love to me. She also showed a lot of racism coming up because my grandmother is white, but she would always, like, keep me away from her because she was like, oh, she's white, but this is her mom. So, and I just saw her, like, you know, stab my grandmother. She only had one arm. So it was a disadvantage. But I really, really, like I said, I grew up in a very, very violent childhood.
1: Oh, wow. That's tragic. And where did you grow up in general?
2: Well, I grew up in a neighborhood. It was called Father Panning Village. It was probably, like, one of the worst like, projects like history, yes.
1: Mm-hmm. Yes, yes. So in your family, you had a mom. Who else was in your family?
2: It was basically my mom, but she never wanted me to, like, get to know my dad for reasons that I'm not aware of, but she would always say, oh, he was going to try to kidnap you, things like that. But in my honest opinion, my mom not only, like, she struggled with, like, bad mental illness, and she never got help for it, and it caused so much dysfunction in the home. And she was the type, like, if you go in the refrigerator, she would, like me, myself, and this is my mom. So say if I was going to get something out the refrigerator, she'd say that I was trying to poison her. She'd throw all the food away.
1: Oh, wow. Well, let me ask, did you grow up fearful? Like, for example, knowing that your mom said your dad would try to kidnap you, did you have a fear of that, or were you able to deal with that in a different way?
2: So I feel like I have issues now, like trust and things like that. Me personally, now that I'm reflecting back, I feel like it was more or less my mom just being really mentally violent and unstable and abusive. Mm-hmm. Like, her views that she was, like, pouring on to me weren't real. That was just her views because she really needed mental health.
1: Mm-hmm. Mm. So did you have anyone who was stable in your life as a child?
2: You know, unfortunately, June, I never had anyone stable in my life. It was just a sad, sad situation. Like, I'm the youngest of my siblings, and they kind of left the home. Like, they ran away, like, the older siblings. And I had me and my younger brother, we stayed behind. But till this day, like, we're all older. Like, I'm in my 50s, and they're older. Like, my sisters, of course, are older than me. And still to this day, it's like they don't show me any type of love. they don't show me any type of, I have like that abandonment, like the feeling of abandonment, you know, because I want to be loved because God's love, but
1: yes.
2: I've never been really shown real love. And I remember when I was young, when I was going through all that abuse and things like that, it was like a bus that used to come into projects, and I was probably like around 10, and I asked my mom, I'm like, can I please go to church and things like that? And she was like, no, they're going to kidnap you, things like that. So she just instilled a lot of fear in me.
1: Yes. You know, that's very important, what you just shared. You cannot help what family you were born into. You cannot have any control over who your parents were. You don't have that choice as a child. And that's, I had some bizarre things, that, and I had to figure out how to navigate, and because I had difficulty with trust, just as you did. And but I did get to be in a church, and it made all the difference in the world because it was a biblical church. I wasn't raised with the Bible, but then when I began to see there is a whole another world of care, and I learned about having a relationship with Jesus, which I didn't know anything about initially, there was some stability that I did receive. But later I had to learn, Jessica, there is a very interesting passage in the Bible. It says, when I was a child, I thought like a child. I reasoned like a child. Now that I'm an adult, I put childish ways behind me. What that means is our thinking can be logical as children. I'm talking about when it is actually not correct, but it's understandable that we can have, for example, you mentioned fear, excessive fear. Well, if you grow up in a fearful home, and that clearly was what your mother portrayed, that it's like your father, you should be afraid of him, and then just other things that you experienced. The key for us sometimes is to evaluate what is my real thinking. In other words, do I have excessive fear now? And it's understandable when people do, because if they grew up with it. Do you see what I mean?
2: Yes, I do, Jill Hunt. And it's just like, it's really like my fear, like I have like really fear, really bad fear and anxiety. Like I have really bad fear of like death, things like that. Just not, I guess, being in control of my life, because it's like I want to be in control of my life in every aspect, in which I know I can't be. But it's just like it's affected me as a mom as well, because I'm a very, very overprotective mom, and I'm a single mom. And it's like I... I kind of take on more than I should, because I'm always, you know, I'm always overly worried. Like, my mom instilled that fear. So, you know, my kids are actually, like, older, like, you know. And I don't know if this is, like, kind of generational. Like, I don't know, because of what my mom took me through. Like, my sons are, like, 30, things like that. But, and I have my daughter, she's 18. She's the youngest, but it's like I'm always trying to be very, very overprotective of them, which is probably overbearing, but I think it's because of the trauma with my mom, because she always used to beat me. She always called me names, you know, and things like that. So it kind of, I feel like it kind of made me over-controlling, over-loving to my kids because I was so abused as a child and I never felt loved. And even, like, with my husband, it's kind of, I don't know if it's just what happens when you all you know is abuse. Like, all my relationships, like, going forward were abusive. Like, my husband was very abusive. He would, you know, one time my son was, like, he was, like, 6 months, and he burnt him on a chest with an iron. He would, you know, one of my sons, he would pick up by the neck and in the air, and then if my kids, because they weren't, they didn't even have to be doing anything bad, which they even weren't, and it wasn't like, this wasn't even, like, a reason for them to be treated this way. And then he'd have them in a push-up position because he was the military as well, on top of being abusive and violent.
1: So you really grew up in an abusive home, and that, I mean, you, not only with your mom being abusive, but then also then marrying or being, you said husband, but then you said you were a single mom. So the bottom line is you had abusive people in your adulthood, and that, so it's understandable how you could be triggered to have fear when it, and therefore it can be excessive, but it's wise of you to look at, okay, I don't want to have fear that's needless. I think you would agree with that. And yet it's understandable when you've grown up in an environment of fear because of your mom's beatings and just the way she treated you. And so I tell you what, we could really, that could be very interesting for us to talk about. What do you do, like, about the fear of death? You mentioned that. And I'll tell you what, when we come back, I'm going to ask you a very significant question. And then I'm going to talk about, we are going to talk about this issue of fear of death, because the Bible actually addresses this in a way that can give us comfort. And it, what that means is God is the one who created you. He planned your life, and he did not plan for people to be abusive. But the point is, there's a very interesting scripture. All the days ordained for me were written in his book before one of them came to be.
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0: 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By leaving that message or sending that text, you'll get the scheduling process started. And then all we need to do is find a time where your schedule will allow you to join us here on the radio program, which happens 11 p.m. to midnight, Monday through Friday. And that's Central Time, so adjust that time depending on where you live. Well, let's continue the call with June and Jessica.
1: You know, Jessica, it is understandable that you even identified, and that's important, you identified being overprotective, but when you grow up in a fearful home, meaning your mother being pretty consumed, she was abusive herself, but she instilled this fear in you, and it's understandable how easy it is to get triggered in life with certain things in life that could go negatively. But I think the issue of fear is this. Fear can be rational or irrational, meaning it could be normal or abnormal. Fear is a strong emotional reaction to a perceived imminent danger. And typically, what a lot of people are aware of, there can be a result of fight or flight or freeze. Fear is this emotion. It's a natural emotion given to us, actually designed by God, because

0: defense system so that we become stronger. Adrenaline pumps through our bodies where we, in our natural reaction, would not be as strong if there is a need for your body to literally be stronger. It activates all of the physical defense system that you have when there is real danger. Just to kind of give you a little true story, I remember this is years ago. I read about it in the newspaper, and then I saw something on television, and it was a mother who tragically her car had gone over a little child, her little boy, and there was it's like tire was on his chest, and she was very frightened for his life, appropriately so, and she was able to go to the front of the car and pick up the front of the car, and someone else pulled the little boy out. And the news agency, the television television team came to her home to film her lifting the front of her car. Well, she tried to lift the front of the car, but she couldn't do it. But see, when she was fearful of the life of her little boy, and he did not die at all, but it was amazing because it's like she could do it when it was real, when that car where the tire was over on her little son's chest. Does that make sense, what I'm saying?
1: Yes, it does, June.
0: Okay, so what I'm saying is there's a physical defense system that we all have. God made us with it. And it's to protect us when there is real fear. Now, there are times when we can feel fear based on the past, but what we want to do is to evaluate, what am I feeling right now? What am I experiencing right now? And many times what you find is that God has a plan that we need to know. So I'm going to ask my question for you is this. Has there been a time in your life where you know you've humbled your heart and you received Jesus as your personal Lord and Savior, giving him control of your life? Or is that something you would want to do?
1: So to be honest, Juna, I always, like, because of I was experiencing so much abuse and things like that.
0: Yes.
1: So once I had kids and things like that, I started getting really close to God, going to church, you know, getting the Holy Ghost, things like that. So I know I have a really, really spiritual connection with God, but I will say something happened to me devastating to one of my kids in 2016. He was murdered by his abusive partner.
0: I'm so sorry. Wow. So he was murdered, you said?
1: He was murdered by her. She was an abuser as well. So it's almost like it's a generational curse almost, like, now my oldest son is gone and at the demise of an abuser. So I'm hurt as a mom, and I'm blaming myself a lot. I'm like, so maybe if he didn't see me being abused by his dad and or, you know, having to try to help me and things like that. Because it almost seems like when you're in abusive, like, situations, it's almost like

0: in my personal opinion, you think it's normal, and it just, the cycle continues. Like, I'm just being honest. It seems like every relationship, whether it be friendship or whatever, it always comes out as being abusive. And back to the point, I want to be closer to God, and I want to trust Him. It's almost like, because I've never seen Him or physically and things like that, it's a little harder. But I know there's no way, like, you know, you see the world, the trees and things like that. You know, man didn't make that stuff, but it's kind of hard to trust when you've been through so much trauma. And
1: well, I do understand. I was not raised in a church where there was the Bible, and I later saw authentic Christians, and I couldn't turn in the Bible to anything because I had no exposure. And do you identify with that? Jessica?
0: Yes, I'm here, June. I'm sorry.
1: Oh, okay. I was just wondering if you identified with that, because when you didn't grow up with it, you know, not knowing the Bible and all. But I did see people who seemed to have, they had something I didn't have. And I now was going to a biblically based church. And what I'm saying is, I remember wanting whatever they had. I wasn't sure what they had, but they were students, and I knew nothing about the Bible. Now I was getting exposed to the Bible, and I was learning about God, which I didn't know anything initially. And yet I found out, you know, that the Bible says God so loved the world. So He has love for us. Some of us didn't have a loving father, and we didn't have that, so we don't identify. But I remember hearing about God so loved the world that He gave His one and only Son, that's Jesus, that whoever would believe in Him, and believe means to rely upon, entrusting your life to Him. It's not just believing in your mind, in your thoughts. It means you entrust your life to the Lord Jesus Christ. It says, whoever believes in Him shall not perish, but have eternal life. And it's, I would hear that, and I thought, that's interesting. But I had to come to an understanding that God not only loves us, He has a plan for us, and the reason it was important that, like for you and me, we know that the Bible is clear. We know that the Bible says that we have all sinned. We've chosen wrong. Well, I had done that, but and that we can't know and experience God's love and plan for our lives if we continue in sin, and yet Jesus is the one. He has the solution. He died on the cross, meaning He paid the penalty for us for our sin. And the way we receive that total forgiveness, it's forever, is we humble our hearts and receive Jesus as our Lord and Savior. Now, candidly, I didn't know if that would work, but I began to hear that message, and I wasn't sure. But I thought, well, it'll either work or it won't work. And so I said, Jesus, I'm willing to try, because the Bible says, Jesus is the one who said, I am the way, the truth, the life. No one comes to the Father but through me. And I was hearing truth being presented, but I, again, didn't know if it was real, because I wasn't raised with Christians. When we come back, I'm going to share what I found was the most important thing to do that really was life-changing for me. So I'll come back and tell you when we return.
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0: 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Once again, if you're facing a problem and would like to be our guest, please call 1-800-917 or text the word CALLER to 70919. 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
1: Well, Jessica, let me tell you one thing I'm going to do. I want to send you a gift, a free gift, and it will be our keys on fear, and it's going to help you with what to do at times when you have real fear, and yet there are solutions that God has for us, and much of this centers in a relationship, how to have a relationship with God through Christ, where He ends up He imparts into us an ability to handle the fear that we would have, and I think it can help tremendously. But let me just ask this. I had mentioned to you about the role of Jesus, which I didn't understand at all. What I learned was we must individually receive Jesus as our Lord and Savior. Lord means you allow Him to be your master, ruler, owner. You give Him your life, and then we can know and experience God's love and plan for our lives. So the question I had for you is, do you believe God wants you to humble your heart to receive Him as your personal Lord and Savior, giving Him control of your life? Do you think that is what God is wanting you to do?
2: I'm sorry, June. I'm sorry. Can you repeat that? I'm so sorry. I couldn't hear that last part.
1: Well, I was asking if you think that since the Bible says, it's interesting. The Bible says, I stand at the door and knock, and it's talking about Jesus. If anyone hears my voice and opens the door, I will come into him. Well, see, I didn't know anything about Jesus will come to live inside us. And the Bible says it's Christ in you, the hope of glory. So He gives us what we don't have naturally by virtue of if we humble our hearts and receive Jesus as our Lord and Savior, giving Him control of our lives, then He literally enters our life, and so does the Holy Spirit comes to indwell us. So do you believe that God wants you, that this is my question, Jessica, do you believe God wants you to humble your heart and receive Jesus as your personal Lord and Savior?
2: Yes, I do, Judah, and that's something I so much want to do. It's just like I'm just kind of scared, like, to trust Him fully. It's just like I'm leaning on to my own understanding. I'm always trying to solve all my problems, you know, myself. But
1: yes.
2: I would love to, like, surrender to Him and totally mentally be capable of just trusting in Him in every aspect of my life. It's definitely something I want to do.
1: Yes. I'm so proud of you, because many people, they are full of pride, or they just say, no, I'll just live life my way. But see, God made us to literally, and His desire is that He wants to come into our lives This is Jesus coming into our lives, and where he literally, we give him control, and you use the word surrender. Yeah, we surrender our will to his will, but he empowers us. This is the neat thing. The Bible is clear. We don't just change ourselves, or we don't just happen to change. He does the change within us. The Bible is very clear. He says, I'll give you a new heart. I'll put my spirit in you. I'll remove from you your heart of stone. I'll cause you to follow my decrees and be careful to keep my laws. So my point is, when you yield your life to his life and ask Jesus to literally ask him for forgiveness of your sin, and you receive Jesus as Lord and Savior, he will do the change that you're needing for your life. And I promise you, I didn't change me. He changed me. But I had to be willing to humble my heart to receive Jesus. Does that make sense, what I'm saying?
2: Yes, it does, Jill.
1: Good. Well, let's just tell God what you've told me, what you want. And one of the neat things is there are a number of people who are praying right now for you. There are people who listen to this program, and there will be some who will need that relationship. And so you have people praying for you that you don't even know. So let me ask you to just pray after me. I will lead you in that prayer of salvation, okay?
2: Yes, thank you.
1: Well, I could not be more happy for you.
2: Thank you.
1: Pray these words, and God knows your heart. Lord Jesus, I need you.
2: Lord Jesus, I need you.
1: Thank you for dying on the cross for my sins.
2: Thank you for dying on the cross for my sins.
1: I open the door of my life.
2: I open the door of my life.
1: And receive you as my Lord and Savior.
2: And receive you as my Lord and Savior.
1: Thank you for forgiving my sins.
2: Thank you for forgiving my sins.
1: And for giving me eternal life.
2: And for giving me eternal life.
1: Take control of the throne of my life.
2: Take control of the throne of my life.
1: And make me the kind of person you want me to be.
2: And make me the kind of person you want me to be.
1: In your holy name I pray.
2: In your holy name I pray.
1: Amen.
2: Amen.
1: Were you serious, sincere in praying that prayer?
2: Yes, June, I was totally sincerely.
1: Well, let me tell you, it's really special. What has happened is you have responded to the most important prayer you can ever pray by giving Jesus control of your life. And he will literally change you inside out as time goes on, and you're going to watch what he will do. Because I know I didn't change me, but there were things that I didn't know to even, we don't know at times what God is wanting us to do and the good that he is going to do in our lives, but he promises that he will never leave us nor forsake us. And that means, because now he's living in you, Jessica, he will always be there so that when you pray, he literally knows what your needs are. And the Bible says, my God will meet all your needs according to his glorious riches in Christ Jesus. So I just have to say, welcome to the family of God.
2: Well, thank you. I'm so proud of myself.
1: Well, and I'm going to be sending you our salvation packet, and you're going to see that, and you're going to watch him do a work in your life. Now, let me ask, is there a church where you could go to a Bible study where the Bible is taught? Do you know a church that where you can really learn and grow?
2: No, I don't know. I wish I did. I don't know. I searched and went to a lot of churches, and I know this might sound strange, but I kind of stopped going because I felt the same rejection, and I didn't feel the love. I felt like, you know, the people at the church were judgmental, things like that. So I wish I knew of a... I would probably have to try to... I'm sorry.
1: No, that's important, what you're just saying. I'm going to ask my friend Tom. He can look at where you live, and he can figure out, are there several churches around you that would be good churches? You know, all churches are not equal. I mean, there's the Church of Satan, and you don't want to go there for sure. But my point is, so anything that has to do with Satan, you don't do anything with that. But the bottom line is, hey, Tom?
0: I'm here.
1: Yeah, okay. Well, see, Tom, he knows how to at least give you some choices that you could try. And you could go up to the pastor also and say, I have prayed to receive Jesus, and I'm a new Christian, and I want to grow. So sometimes it's going up to, it doesn't have to be the pastor, it could be a person at the church, but you want to be in a church where the Bible is taught, where people carry their Bibles. I was not raised with that, but that's the kind of church I'm in now, where every Sunday I carry my Bible and we have Bible study, and it's very, very precious. And by the way, we can talk more, we can talk again, but right now what I will be doing is sending you our, what we call our keys for living on the topic of fear. And so you'll receive that as a gift from our ministry, as well as our salvation packet. And I am
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9: Thanks for joining me today on Mission Network News. I'm Ruth Kramer. India's leading political party responds to criticism of its track record with religious minorities. Then we'll talk about the unsung heroes of the faith in Moldova and the way that one ministry is meeting their needs. We'll explain in just a few moments. But first, India responds to growing criticism of its human rights record. John Padidi of Bibles for the World tells us,
10: the RSS, which is the Rashtriya Swayamsevak Sangh, a Hindu nationalist organization, has gone on an international PR campaign with visits to the U.S., Britain, and Germany, trying to downplay their role in any of the persecution and oppression against minorities, both Christian and Muslim, in India.
9: The United States Commission on International Religious Freedom highlighted India's declining religious freedom conditions in early May.
10: There is definitely religious persecution happening all across India. It continues at the rate of at least two incidents per day.
9: Spurred on by the RSS, Hindu nationalists frequently use anti-conversion laws and mob violence to persecute Christians.
10: They might not act directly under their RSS banner when these things are happening, but they certainly are behind the scenes instigating a lot of these activities.
9: And yet, hope remains.
10: At the same time, we see a surge in demand for God's Word. In the last month alone, we have distributed 400,000 Gospels of John across India in 11 different languages.
9: Next, misconceptions about Christianity remain common in Turkish society today. John Cernelia of Sat7 USA says,
11: this country, more than many others, has a very rich history of Christianity.
9: This includes some of Christianity's earliest churches and the Nicene Creed. Yet Christians make up less than 1% of the population today, and stereotypes continue to shape perceptions of them. Cernelia adds,
11: one thing we all ought to be praying about is this lie that Christianity is a Western religion.
9: Believing it's a Western ideology isolates Christians culturally from their own people. Another stereotype is that
11: this is some mythical practice to a distant God among people who don't have real lives.
9: To show Christians are very real, Sat7 launched a talk show called Believe If You Can. Now, the show aims to walk alongside youth as they navigate questions about life's meaning, their place in society, and career choices.
11: Christians in Turkey, they experience those same questions and realities as well. And we have a relationship with Jesus, the Son of the Creator of the universe, who guides us, who promises us wisdom.
9: The show is vibrant and dynamic, even integrating live AI. Sat7 hopes to show that Jesus is relevant and real. Pray that viewers would come to know him. And meet some of the unsung heroes of the Christian faith, pastors' wives in Moldova, a country situated between Romania and Ukraine.
12: These ladies are central to the body life of the church, central to investing in families, central to caring for the heart of these men as they serve and preach and teach in their churches.
9: Eric Mock with Slava Gospel Association was recently in Moldova. He and his wife led a conference to strengthen local pastors and their wives. They met women like Natalia, who together with her husband adopted 8 children and serves in child and family ministries. Their family motto is "Together we are stronger, and with God before us, nothing is impossible." Mock says many churches meet in homes with maybe 10 to 15 people. These pastors and their wives serve faithfully in a difficult context. Mock says Moldova's spiritual climate is confused.
12: I would say even with the number of churches that are there, a broad number of the population is relatively much like Europe and not really searching for the gospel.
9: Moldova hosts many Ukrainian refugees and faces political uncertainty about its future. Pray that churches will continue to preach the gospel of Christ with great clarity. Thanks for listening to Mission Network News, a service of One Way Ministries. 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I'm Ruth Kramer.
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14: Welcome to Stand in the Gap Today from the American Pastors Network. 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That's Stand in the Gap Today. Now, here's your host.
15: Well, good afternoon, friends, and welcome to Stand in the Gap Today. I'm your host, Jamie Mitchell. Easter comes early this year, first week of April. And a matter of fact, it's just 4 weeks from now. We're going to break out those decorative bunnies, color some eggs, and then, of course, start singing those glorious resurrection focus hymns in church. Easter is, without a doubt, the single most important event in all of human history. It's the day that Jesus Christ rose from the dead and provided a way for us to have our sins forgiven and the guarantee of eternal life. Hallelujah, what a Savior. Yet before Resurrection Sunday happens, there are a series of significant events that took place leading up to that day, starting with the Sunday prior to Easter, and it's commonly called Passion Week. Today, I want to walk through that week, highlight what Jesus and his disciples experienced, and look at this final week in Jesus' life and understand the Passion Week. To help me, a return guest, Pastor Ryan Day from Revolve Bible Church in California. Ryan, welcome back to Stand in the Gap.
16: Hey, Jamie. Thanks for having me. I'm glad to be here.
15: Well, Ryan, I want to do this program to get people really thinking about Easter, get pastors revved up about preaching this great message. And I want to get this idea of the Passion of the Christ. Mel Gibson used it in the title of a very famous movie. But why have Christians called this week from Palm Sunday to Easter Passion Week?
16: That's a great question, and I love the title Passion Week because it conveys the idea that Jesus was not a victim when he went to the cross. In fact, the idea of Passion Week, it's the passion of Christ because Christ went to the cross to be crucified voluntarily. I like what Stephen Charnock said in his book, Christ Crucified, when he talks about the voluntariness of Christ's death. He lays out three reasons, theological reasons, why he says that Christ's death was voluntary. He says that his death was voluntary because of his person. He takes that from Philippians 2. He then says that Christ's death was voluntary because of the Father's justice. And then third, because of the Father's acceptance. I would add a fourth point, that Jesus' death was voluntary because of his love for those who the Father had given him. When you go through the events of the last week of Jesus' life, there's a theme that's interwoven through the text, which is that Jesus is in total control of orchestrating the cross. So we call it the Passion Week because it was Jesus's decision. No one took his life, but he breathed his last. He voluntarily gave his life for us.
15: You know, Ryan, it reminds me what you just said there of Hebrews chapter 12, where it says, and the joy set before him, he looked to the cross, he endured the cross, he went to the cross. Well, let's talk about Passion Week, Ryan. What the first day of that week, Palm Sunday, what happened that day in the life of Christ, and why is it so significant?
16: Yeah, that's a great question. That's a multifaceted event. There's a lot going on there. I would argue that it was actually not Palm Sunday. It was Palm Monday. The traditional time frame for the Passion Week begins on Sunday, and then that traditional timeline then has Dark Wednesday because they would say nothing happened on Wednesday. But if you move the date up to Monday, then there's consistent events happening from Monday through the time of this crucifixion. But why Palm Monday? Now, again, theologians disagree. Scholars disagree on this. Some say Palm Monday. Some say Palm Sunday. The main reason for the argument for Palm Monday is because Palm Monday was the 15th of Nisan, which is when the first Passover lamb is slaughtered to begin the Passover celebration. That would then mark the beginning of the Passover celebration, which would then make Jesus's crucifixion happen exactly on the 15th of Nisan. Oh, I'm sorry. I'm reading my notes wrong. Palm Monday would mark the day where the Passover lamb would be inspected to make sure that it was spotless and without blemish. And so Jesus presenting himself on Monday would have been him presenting himself to the nation of Israel as a spotless lamb. So really there's three reasons three impacts for Palm Sunday. First, to present himself as the Passover lamb. Second, not only to present himself as the Passover lamb, but to present himself as Israel's Messiah. In the Talmud, the rabbis taught that the Messiah would ride into Jerusalem on a donkey. So first, Palm Sunday or Palm Monday was to present himself as the spotless lamb who would be slain. Second, to present himself as Israel's Messiah. And then third, to present himself as Israel's true king. As there was a crowd coming down from Jerusalem to meet him and crowds going with him up to Jerusalem as he rode on a donkey, they were waving palm branches, which would have been similar to what they did with Judas Maccabeus when he hammered the Syrians out of the temple after they had taken Jerusalem in the intertestamental period. So waving palm branches was a sign of victory of a conquering king. And so when Jesus presented himself on that day, it was a sign that he was Israel's true king, that he was Israel's Messiah, and that he was indeed the spotless lamb. He was presenting himself in preparation to be crucified.
15: You know, Ryan, when I think about Palm Sunday, I always think about it in the context of it being a day of surprises, because in many respects, the Jewish people, yes, they anticipated a king, but they were hoping that Jesus riding in would be this victorious king, finally give them liberation over Rome, finally get to reestablish the Jewish people into their rightful place. But he wasn't coming as a military or political leader. He was coming, as you even say, to be that sacrificial lamb, to offer himself to, again, with the joy set before him, get ready to face the cross. Well, friends, as you see, there is not a day wasted throughout this last week in Jesus' life. He's involved in each step of the way to Easter. Every encounter, person touched, even controversies has its meaning. When we return, Jesus' final meal with his friends and the last prayer meeting that he had. Don't go anywhere. We're starting to celebrate Easter here at Stand in the Gap today.
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18: 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He's the second member of the Trinity, God the Son, and he's existed from eternity past. But why does it matter who we think Jesus is? It matters because a false Jesus won't save you. Jesus said, unless you believe that I am he, you will die in your sins. And to be saved, we must confess Jesus as Lord. There's no question more important than the one Jesus asked his disciples, who do you say I am? Starting with the Bible, Jesus was and is God, our perfect Savior, who died in our place that we might have forgiveness and eternal life.
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20: Into thy hands I commend my spirit. And with those solemn words, Jesus died, fulfilling his words that no man would take his life. 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What Satan schemed as victory over Christ was Christ's victory over him, death, and hell. Hello, I'm Sam Rohr with the American Pastors Network and another Easter Stand in the Gap Minute. 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And to that we reply, he's risen indeed. 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
15: Well, thank you so much for tuning in today, a special Easter program we've entitled Jesus' Final Week, Understanding the Passion of the Christ. And our guest today is Pastor Ryan Day. Ryan, Jesus' last week begins with Palm Sunday or Palm Monday, And we know that he then cleansed the temple of the money changers and reestablished God's house to be a place of prayer. He also begins to share with his disciples throughout that week that he soon would die and what that meant. Yet it was the Last Supper that we really begin to see things moving quickly to Golgotha. Can you explain that meal that Jesus shared with his trusted friends? What were some of the unique aspects of it? And what should we now glean from that experience?
16: That's a great question. You know, I'd encourage your listeners that if they've never been to a Jewish Seder, which is the word Seder just means order, and it's the name of the feast that's celebrated to commemorate the Passover. Jewish Seder, there are several organizations that put them on, and if you've never been to one, it's extremely helpful to understand what was going on at what has now been called the Last Supper. The Last Supper was a Jewish Seder that was transformed by Jesus into what we now as New Testament believers would call communion or the Lord's table. Now, the Seder is a ceremony that's based in Exodus 6, 6 through 7, where we read this, quote, "Say therefore to the sons of Israel, I am Yahweh, and I will bring you out from under the hand labors of the Egyptians, and I will deliver you from their slavery, and I will also redeem you with an outstretched arm and with great judgments. Then I will take you for my people, and I will be your God, and you shall know that I am Yahweh your God, who brought you out from under the hard labors of the Egyptians." Now, the Seder was organized around four cups of wine. Now, there were actually 12 steps to the Seder, and they all have significance. But the main portions were around these four cups of wine. And the first cup is called the cup of sanctification. The second cup, the cup of deliverance. The third, the cup of redemption. And the fourth, the cup of redemption. And that language comes from Exodus 6, 6 and 7, which we just read, and particularly four times in those two verses, Jesus says, "I will. I will bring you out. I will deliver you. I will redeem you. I will take you." So at the Last Supper, the cup that we focus on, and the cup in 1 Corinthians 11, where Paul instructs the church of Corinth, the cup that we celebrate as Christians is Jesus taking the third cup, which is the cup of redemption, where the Lord said, "I will redeem you." And Jesus then says, "Do this in remembrance of me." And Jesus is basically claiming that he is the ultimate redemption that was prophesied from the Passover. And so that's what we do as we partake in the Lord's table. It's a memorial service whereby we remember that the Lord Jesus Christ is our redemption. Now, what's interesting, that's the third cup in the Seder service. There was actually four cups, as I mentioned earlier. And Jesus himself did not take the fourth cup. That is the cup of deliverance. In fact, in Matthew 26, 29, we read, "But I say to you, I will not drink," this is Jesus speaking, "of this fruit of the vine from now on until that day when I drink it with you, drink it new with you in my Father's kingdom." Now, the reason why Jesus didn't drink the fourth cup is because he, in the third cup, transformed the Seder into our Lord's table, but then he kept it a perpetual memorial until he comes. He will not drink that fourth cup until he drinks it with us in his kingdom. And I would interpret that as the millennial reign of Christ, which is his kingdom. So there is yet a future celebration of the Lord's table that we're rehearsing as we do it together in church. And that future feast is when we're reunited with the Lord. In fact, in Luke 14:15, we read, "But when one of those who were reclining at the table with him heard this, he said to him, 'Blessed is everyone who will eat in the kingdom of God.'" And then Revelation 19 tells us about the wedding feast of the bride. That's when we're going to have that fourth cup with Jesus. So at the Last Supper, he took the Seder that was celebrated perpetually by the Jewish people since the time of the Exodus. The Passover feast is actually the longest unbroken religious celebration in the world. And Jesus took that, and 2,000 years ago, he transformed it. So technically speaking, biblically speaking, the Seder service should have ceased at that Last Supper, instituting a new dispensation, which is now when we partake communion. So I would even argue that communion or the Lord's table is a dispensational distinctive.
15: You know, Ryan, you're so right. Everybody should go to a Jewish Seder, and amazingly, as you sit there and you listen and you watch it all unfold, you say, how can you not see Jesus and God's plan of redemption and the Messiah? Can you not see it all through that glorious picture? And boy, we can hardly wait that day when we are with the Lord and we watch him lift that cup up, and what a glorious ending. Hey, Ryan, we got about 2 or 3 minutes for this segment, but I want you to touch on quickly. Sometime after the Last Supper, they then proceed to the Garden of Gethsemane, and they go into an intense time of prayer. Quickly describe what happened there, and why is that so important to the Passion Week?
16: That's a great question. The Garden of Gethsemane, interestingly enough, John does mention a garden, but the phrase Garden of Gethsemane is actually never mentioned in the synoptics. This is an area where I think that tradition is a little different than scripture. They probably wasn't, I don't think, in the Garden of Gethsemane. It was in a cave. That cave, I think, is still there. It's about 100 yards away from the traditional site of the Garden of Gethsemane. It's on the grounds of what is now called the Church of All Nations. Scholars do believe that that is the most likely site for the event where Jesus was arrested and the events occurred, what we call the Garden of Gethsemane. In the Garden of Gethsemane, Jesus is in this cave. It's about 60 feet deep and 30 feet wide, and he has his disciples at the entrance, and he goes to the back of the cave and he begins to pray. He probably prays for about 3 hours when you put together the timeline, and he ends up interrupting the disciples 3 times because they had fallen asleep. But during that prayer, we're given a little bit of insight into what Jesus prayed, and he prays and says, "Father, let this cup pass from me if it be your will, but not my will be done, your will be done." And so the question is, what does that mean when Jesus prays, "Let this cup pass from me"? Well, in the Old Testament, a wine cup is pictured as God's wrath. And so as you go through the Old Testament, there's this metaphor describing the wrath of God as a cup. And so Jesus, when he's praying, "Let this cup pass from me," he knows that he's going to take upon himself the wrath of God as he hangs upon the cross. And he's just, in his humanity, he's wrestling with the reality of what's going to happen to him in just a few hours.
15: You know, Ryan, we hear also that while Jesus was praying, he drips sweat, little blood drops of sweat. This was an agonizing time for Jesus, wasn't it?
16: It absolutely was. Yeah, that's actually an actual medical condition. The doctors tell us that you can be so anxious that it affects your body physically to where you sweat drops of blood. He knew what was coming. This is the purpose for which he came. But that moment experience a mysterious separation between he and the Father was an absolutely dreadful thing. And that's what he did for us. He went to the cross to take upon himself the wrath that we sinners deserve.
15: I'm reminded again of what Hebrews said, and the joy that was set before him. The joy was knowing that we would escape the wrath of God, and we would be united again with He and the Father eternally. What a glorious story. And all through that week, we get indications of that. Well, friends, like any person who recognized that their life on earth was coming to a close, Jesus has some very meaningful conversations, purposeful activities, all pointing to our redemption. Now when we come back, a moment of insight as we look at both his betrayal and then his arrest. I hope this is exciting you, igniting in your heart a desire to pick up your Bibles and start reading through this Passion Week. So don't go anywhere. Stay with us here at Stand in the Gap today.
0: God's Word makes it clear. God hates pride. God's Word makes it clear. Arrogant pride is sin, and if unaddressed, fatal. Pride keeps a person from eternal life and faith in Christ. Pride steals from God His glory to claim it for its own. God's Word makes it clear. God humbles the most powerful of kings and the most audacious of presidents. Babylon's King Nebuchadnezzar learned the hard

0: conflict is leaving invisible scars. Transworld Radio's director for Israel, Pavel Schiffman, says many people in Israel have stopped responding to sirens. The stress of running to bomb shelters multiple times a night is just too much. DWR's team shares the hope of Christ through social media, Bible study Zoom calls for seekers, and much more. Pray for open hearts to Christ, especially during Passover this week. And reaching deaf people with the gospel isn't always easy, but it is happening. Alan Orozco is a deaf leader overseeing Door International's church planting program called 2x2. Door helps pairs of church planters launch in unreached deaf communities, and each time their mission is the same: introduce the deaf to Jesus. It's a monumental task. Fewer than 2% of the world's 70 million deaf people know or follow Christ. Thanks for listening to Mission Network News, a service of One Way Ministries. I'm Ruth Kramer.
1: 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Sadly, America's turned her back on God in pursuing lawlessness and immorality with abandon, going even beyond Sodom and Gomorrah, infecting the entire world. 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
4: Well, maybe you've just joined us, and we're glad you did. Today we're considering the passion of the week of Christ's last week here on earth, his last few days before Easter, and why each thing that Jesus did had meaning. Ryan Day is our guest. We've considered Palm Sunday, the Last Supper, the Garden Prayer. We've learned some new and interesting insights. And now we want to look at his arrest. Ryan, Jesus, and his disciples are in the garden. They've been praying, and a group of soldiers and religious leaders show up with Judas. A lot took place in a very short period of time. Can you set the stage and provide context of what happened? And what is it that we really need to know about when he got arrested?
5: Yeah, that's a great question. What jumps to my mind, let me just lay out five truths about the arrest of Jesus. I think first, it's important to understand that it was absolutely illegal. The Sanhedrin broke 22 of their own Mishniach laws when they arrested and tried Jesus. That they came when they arrested him with an enormous crowd. I think sometimes when we think of the arrest of Jesus, we think there was just a couple people here, there. But the Gospels tell us, and John in particular, in John 18:3, that a Roman cohort came with the temple guards. The Jewish people, or the Sanhedrin rather, had to have permission from their Roman occupiers to do this arrest. And that permission resulted in a detachment of Roman guards going with them. And John tells us in John 18:3 that it was a Roman cohort. Now, a Roman cohort, a legion, had 9 cohorts, and there was about 600 men in a cohort. And a cohort was made up of 5 smaller units of about 160 men, led by 2 centurions. So if we're taking the text literally in John 18:13, that was about 600 Roman soldiers. If it was just a detachment from a cohort, that would have been about 160 Roman soldiers. So you have the Roman soldiers.

0: soldiers. Then you have Judas. And with Judas, you have officers sent from the chief priests, the scribes and the elders. And this is one of the Mishniac laws they broke. It was the Sabbath. And so the chief priests and the scribes could not leave their compound. So what they did is they, in their hypocrisy, sent their officers of the court, the guards of the temple, to be their proxies. And so they sent this detachment of Jewish soldiers with the Roman cohorts and Jewish. And then there was the slave of the high priest, Malchus. And Malchus was there as well to kind of be a representative of the high priest and to supervise everything. So there was this enormous crowd that came in to arrest Jesus. And what made this illegal was several things. There was to be no arrest by religious authorities that was affected by a bribe. And we know that this arrest was affected by a bribe. In fact, Judas sold Jesus over, according to Matthew 26:15, for 30 pieces of silver. Not only that, but according to the Mishniac laws that that the Jewish people came up with, or the Jewish leadership came up with themselves, was there was to be no criminal proceedings to recur after sunset. And this was done after sunset, before the sun rose the next morning. We know that because John 18:3 says that this group came with lanterns and torches. Not only that, the members of the Sanhedrin were not allowed to participate in the arrest, which they did through Malchus as their proxy. So I think the first thing is this was an illegal arrest. But not only was it legal, it was sad. And it was sad because the guy leading the arrest was Judas. He was one of the 12. He betrayed Jesus with a kiss. Matthew tells us that kiss was a brazen, lavish kiss, and that he was very friendly to Jesus as he identified him with a kiss. Luke 22 and John 15 tells us this saddened the Lord. It was a legal arrest. It was a sad arrest, but it's important to know that it was voluntary. Jesus allowed himself to be arrested. Now, when they came and they asked, who is Jesus? Jesus said, I am he, and they all fell down. And then Peter got emboldened, pulled out a sword, and cut off the ear of Malchus. And then Jesus told Peter to put away his sword, and then he healed Malchus's ear because Jesus was willing to go. It was not the time for the disciples to defend Jesus. It was time for Jesus to voluntarily submit himself. And this was all under the predetermined plan of God. So it was a divine arrest, according to Acts 2:23. And then we could even go on from there, and we could say that it was a lonely arrest. And this is actually a great encouragement to me in John 14:50, and in other places, like John 18:7 and 8. Listen to this. Jesus said after, when they arrested him, he said, whom do you seek? And they said, Jesus of Nazarene. He said, I told you that I am he. And then he says this, so if you seek me, let these go their way. It's so encouraging to me because Jesus made sure that the disciples that were with him did not get arrested that night. He let them go. And this was for two reasons. I think because he loved them. He didn't want them to be arrested. But I think it had to do with his work. The work he had to do, he alone could do. He alone could be our substitutionary atonement. And so when Jesus went voluntarily, he went by himself. And he went because he alone is the one who could ultimately pay the price for our sin. So those are five reasons or five truths about the arrest of Jesus. It kind of sets the stage a little bit.
1: Ryan, there's a lot of speculation about Judas. Give me your insight. Why did he betray Jesus and even his demise, how his life came to end? How do you see Judas and this very sad aspect of Passion Week?
0: Yeah, that That's a hard question, because I think there's a human side and there's a divine side. The divine side, Acts 2:23, says this all happened by the predetermined plan of God. So what Judas did in no way violates the sovereignty of God. But it's sad because it also gives us a warning about how to respond to Jesus. And it gives us, Judas gives us a warning that you can be someone who professes to follow Jesus and still go to hell. I think Judas is an extreme warning to those of us who profess to follow Christ, but we actually are not bearing fruit in our lives. Judas followed Jesus. It was the woman who broke the alabaster jar, a year's salary, over Jesus' head to anoint his body for burial that provoked Jesus before the Last Supper began. Then at the Last Supper, Jesus told Judas, go do what you do, do it quickly. And because Judas was so angry at that act, he thought it was a waste of money, so he sold Jesus out for 30 pieces of silver. Judas was greedy. He was a lover of money. But what's interesting about Judas is Judas wasn't the only person who betrayed Jesus. All of his disciples did. In fact, when Jesus was at the cross, nobody was there. It was just the women looking from far off. Peter denied Christ three times. Judas did the same thing that all the other disciples did. And so what's the difference? Well, the difference is repentance. The other 11 repented, acknowledged their sin, and fled to Christ. Judas, instead of repenting of his sin, he did feel guilt, but instead of letting that guilt drive him to Christ, that guilt drove him to suicide. And so he hung himself. I think it's a good warning. Number one, if you're someone who says, I'm a Christian, I'm a follower of Jesus, but there's no fruit in your life, you need to be warned from the life of Judas. But if you're also someone who knows that you have betrayed Christ, you have sinned against God, the encouragement here is, hey, don't deal with the guilt that you have yourself. Let that guilt be taken care of at the cross. Repent, turn from self, run to Christ. And what we see when the other disciples did this after Jesus was resurrected and he's meeting with the disciples for 40 days, particularly when he meets with Peter, and he asks Peter, do you love me? And he says, yes, Lord. And then as an expression of Peter's love for Jesus, he's commanded to tend to his sheep and to feed them, to preach to them. And so Peter's love for Christ resulted in him ultimately following Jesus for his whole life and then dying for Christ.
1: Amen. Friends, Jesus will go through a series of bogus trials and ultimately sentenced to death by crucifixion on a Roman cross. This would be an agonizing and brutal death. He would be hung at 12 noon, breathe his last breath around 3. We call that Good Friday. And when we return, where did that lifeless body of Christ then go? And what happened on Sunday? Don't go anywhere. Stay with us.
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3: Those kind words from Congressman Michelle Bachmann summarize what our guests say about Stand in the Gap today. 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
3: Into thy hands I commend my spirit. And with those solemn words, Jesus died, fulfilling his words that no man would take his life. The perfect Lamb, God's promised redeeming sacrifice, became sin for us and died so we could live. What Satan schemed as victory over Christ was Christ's victory over him, death, and hell. Hello, I'm Sam Rohr with the American Pastors Network and another Easter Stand in the Gap Minute. At APN, we rejoice in the finished work of Christ on the cross, because 3 days later, on the first day of the week, to the disciples' ecstatic joy, they heard the glorious words from the angel's mouth. Remember what he said to you? 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He's risen. And to that we reply, he's risen indeed. 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
1: Well, thank you for being with us today. It's been so good to think through the final week of Jesus' life and some of those main events, and maybe some things that you hadn't really taken much time to think about. Pastor Ryan Day, Revolve Bible Church in California, has helped us consider Passion Week. Ryan, we got a lot to do in this last segment, but Jesus has now suffered a terrible death. He declared, it is finished. He dies. What happens next? Where did they take the body? And what should we know about his burial?
0: Yeah, his burial is an absolutely critical part of the Passion Week, because the burial of Jesus confirms that he actually died for our sin theologically. What happened was, after Jesus breathed his last, he hung upon the cross from 9 a.m. our time to 12 p.m. or I'm sorry, to 3 p.m. But at 12 p.m., the sky went dark, symbolizing God pouring out his wrath on the sun. Then at 3 p.m., the sun comes out again. The lights go on. Jesus, after Jesus breathes his last. And that begins, according to a Jewish day, the first evening. The Jews celebrated two evenings. One began at, after the evening sacrifice around 3 p.m. And then the second evening began at sundown about 6 p.m. So in the first evening, Joseph of Arimathea, who was a prominent member of the Sanhedrin, he asked Pilate if he could have the body of Jesus. Now, what's really interesting about that is that according to Roman law, the part of crucifixion was you forfeited all your possessions and you hung upon that cross until your body decomposed. That's one of the reasons why we call where Jesus died Golgotha, the place of the skull. That could be because there were literal skulls on the ground. But the Romans permitted the Jewish people to actually take a body down because the Jews had a law that a body could not hang on a tree after sunset. Joseph of Arimathea knew that, and he knew that because of their Jewish laws that Rome permitted them to take bodies. So at great risk to himself, he asked Pilate for the body of Jesus. It was given to him. And so Joseph of Arimathea, he took the body of Jesus and he put it in his own tomb, and he had help. He had help from Nicodemus. And what's striking to me about this particular event is they probably would have done this themselves, maybe with some of their slaves. They would have had to lift his body off of the cross, take the nails out of his hands and his feet. This would have been a very messy thing to do. And then in preparation for burial, they would have cleaned the body and wrapped him in strips of linen. And so it's at the burial of Jesus was done by Joseph of Arimathea and Nicodemus, there it is. And the women were watching all of this happen as eyewitnesses, and that's why they knew where to run at daybreak. They were actually going to anoint his body with oil. I don't think they fully thought through that because I didn't know how they weren't going to be able to get past that stone. They didn't need to anoint his body for oil because that woman with the alabaster jar had already done that previously. That's how Jesus himself described that event where Mary broke that alabaster jar on his head and Judas was upset. And Jesus has said, no, she's anointing my body for burial. But it's important that the women saw where Jesus was buried because his disciples had scattered. And it kind of sets the scene up for Sunday morning. And it also verifies that Jesus was, in fact, buried. So it was a very important event.
1: Now, on the third day, meaning on Sunday, a group of women do go to the tomb where Jesus has been laid. What do they find? What happened? What's important for us to remember about that moment?
0: What's important for them to remember? Well, they found the tomb empty. One of the reasons, or the reason why there was a Roman guard stationed at that tomb is because the Sanhedrin went to Pilate and said, hey, we're scared that his disciples are going to take Jesus's body because Jesus himself said that he will raise himself up on the third day. So Pilate said, okay, fine, I'll put a guard there. And they sealed the tomb. They put strips, presumably of leather, and then nailed in to the side of the tomb or the side of the limestone wall to seal it. And so when the women got there in the morning, the Roman guard was gone. The seal had been broken, and the stone that would have been rolled over the entrance had been moved. And when they peeked in, there was an angel sitting there saying that Jesus had gone. So what's significant about the women finding the body is really apologetic evidence. The Bible is a historically reliable document. It has events that are real historical events that have been corroborated by eyewitnesses' accounts. So what happened when the women found the body reinforces the reliability of Scripture and also the reliability of the resurrection. The women left. They told the disciples. Peter ran and saw himself. And that then began the events of the 40 days of Jesus then walking on earth before his ascension, before he took his seat at the right hand of the Father to forever intercede for us. By the way, that's the importance of the ascension of Christ. is that the risen Lord in bodily form has risen, and he now ascended to the right hand of the Father, where he lives to forever intercede for us.
1: You know, Ryan, what a roller coaster of emotions. One day you watch your friend, your leader, whom you believe to be the Christ, the Messiah, hanging on the cross. And just a few days later, you hear the news. He is not here. He has risen. Ryan, this brings an end to Passion Week. He rises from the dead, demonstrates power of God to defeat sin and death. But then what? And you got 60 seconds. What's the aftermath of Easter from your perspective?
0: You know, years ago, I gave an Easter sermon titled The Resurrection According to Romans. And I went through the epistle to the Romans, and I preached on everything that it said about the resurrection. So I'll just recap those points quickly now. The resurrection declares that Jesus is the Son of God, according to Romans 1. According to Romans 4, the resurrection proves that those that have placed their faith in Jesus are indeed justified. The resurrection proves our justification. Third, the resurrection secures our deliverance from future judgment, according to Romans 5. Fourth, the resurrection empowers new living. We now walk in the newness of life, Paul says. Fifth, not only that, the resurrection guarantees our bodily resurrection. Just as Christ has been raised, we will be raised. The resurrection secures us eternally. Seventh, the resurrection demands a response. Because of what Jesus did, and because the evidence is so secure, we must respond to the finished work of our risen Lord.
1: Wow. Wow. Ryan Day, you're a blessing, my brother. We've just scratched the surface of a packed week, Passion Week. Get out your Bible. Spend the next few weeks digging into the importance of Easter and make this the best Resurrection Sunday ever. God bless you. We will see you back here in 23 hours for another edition of Stand in the Gap Today.
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10: American Family News, I'm Rusty Pugh. The ceasefire with Iran is holding as the region braces for what comes next. President Trump indicates that negotiations toward a deal are ongoing. He also discussed his call with Israeli Prime Minister Benjamin Netanyahu after the exchange of fire over the weekend.
11: We had a very good conversation, and he was hit, and he hit back. And I can't blame him for that, but he was hit. He hit back. And now they've called it quits, so they're going to just leave each other alone for another week or something.
10: After President Trump called on both sides to stop shooting, both sides agreed. Since then, Israel has continued to operate against Iran-backed Hezbollah in Lebanon, launching strikes overnight and issuing fresh evacuation orders this morning. Prime Minister Benjamin Netanyahu addressed his country with a message for Hezbollah.
12: In the past 24 hours, Iran and Hezbollah tried to impose a new equation on us. This equation is intolerable and unacceptable to me. They thought they could fire from Lebanese and Iranian territory at Israel and that we would not act. That did not happen and that will not happen.
10: It's Tuesday, so it's primary day for a handful of states: Nevada, North Dakota, South Carolina, and Maine. Maine is expected to play a critical role in deciding control of both chambers. Democrat Graham Platner's campaign has been plagued by scandals. Vermont's Bernie Sanders addressed those accusations and still stands by the man with the Nazi tattoo.
13: So to my mind, I don't know what is true or not true. He denies it. She says something else. But what I do know is that there are people in the United States Senate right now who are not saints. I can tell you that.
10: And there's a major development in the race for mayor of Los Angeles. Left-wing liberal Nithya Raman has edged out Spencer Pratt and will advance to the election against incumbent Karen Bass. In the Golden State's governor's race, Democrat Javier Becerra still in the lead, with Democrat Tom Steyer and Republican Steve Hilton still in the running as votes are still being counted. The House Oversight Committee is asking Vice President J.D. Vance to lead more investigations into Minnesota's social service programs after accusing Minnesota officials of repeatedly ignoring fraud issues in their state. Vance says he believes there's been suspicious activity within Minnesota Governor Tim Walz's administration.
14: You had people within Governor Walz's office who were saying, you know what, this looks like fraud. It looks like these Somalian illegal immigrants are doing something that's very shady. And then you had people who shut them down, who shut these whistleblowers down and said, you know, you're a racist or you're a xenophobe for asking questions about where taxpayer money is going. What that means to me, Jesse, is that clearly people weren't taking fraud seriously. Whether it rises to the level of a criminal violation, we're going to investigate it. And of course, if it does rise to that level, we're going to prosecute it. We have to.
10: President Trump stormed out of a Sunday News Magazine interview this past weekend.
15: President Trump sat with Meet the Press and host Christian Welker for the better part of 50 minutes before Welker pressed him on the 2020 elections.
16: The election was rigged. It was a dirty election. And it's happening again right now in California.
17: You've never presented evidence.
16: It's happening right now in California.
15: The exchange triggered President Trump's apathy toward the press, and he let Welker know he didn't think much of her or her profession.
16: Your elections are crooked, and you're crooked, and Meet the Press is crooked, and so is ABC, and CBS, and CNN.
17: But Mr. President,
16: you're one-sided crooked networks.
15: Finally, the president reached his limit.
16: Let's call it quits, because I've had enough. Thank you, darling. Have a good time.
17: Mr. President.
15: These types of exchanges were more common in his first term, but Luis Cornelio of Media Research Center says Trump was serving notice on the mainstream media.
18: He just sent a message that this administration is no longer playing games, you know, by the elitist media.
15: Welker protested the president leaving, complaining that she'd flown all the way out to Wisconsin for the interview. But Cornelio says she must have known the question would trigger the president.
18: There's no question that this was premeditated and she knew what she was doing. She just wanted that moment to go viral because at the end of the day, that's all really they care for.
15: I'm Steve Jordan.
10: For American Family News, I'm Austin Peay.
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23: Welcome back to The Core here on American Family Radio for a new week of The Core. Glad to have you with us. I'm Walker Wildman here on once again on American Family Radio. The show is hosted each week by myself and Rick Green, and it is good to be with you live on this edition of the program. Well, we're going to have a content-filled first and second segment, and then in our last segment, we'll have a guest visiting with us to talk about the topic of PTSD, otherwise known as a post-traumatic stress disorder, also the epidemic of trauma, anxiety, and neurological health going on in our culture today. We'll have Dr. Eugene Lipoff with us, who's a physician researcher in this field, and we're going to be breaking that all down and talking about what is going on in that arena from a medical standpoint. But for now, let's turn our attention to Acts chapter 7. We're working our way through Acts, one chapter at a time, a couple verses each week from each chapter as we move through. So Acts chapter 7, the setup here, the context is Stephen giving a speech to the Sanhedrin, to the Jewish leaders, and telling them about how they've long rejected the Holy Spirit, long rejected the Messiah, even though the Messiah was prophesied throughout the Old Testament, which would have been the Jewish scriptures. And towards the end here, you have the ultimate martyrdom of Stephen. And so I want to read just a passage here about how Stephen handles this, his murder, his martyrdom, his stoning. And it says that, and they cast him out of the city, talking about Stephen. They stoned him. This is verse 58. And witnesses laid down their clothes at the feet of a young man named Saul. This is later to become the Apostle Paul. Verse 59, and they stoned Stephen as he was calling on God and saying, Lord Jesus, receive my spirit. Then he knelt down and cried out with a loud voice, Lord, do not charge them with this sin. And when he had said this, he fell asleep. So here, obviously, Stephen displays tremendous courage by speaking truth to authority and truth that ultimately had him killed. Had him murdered, but Stephen went out and went into eternity with a great level of peace and confidence that he was doing the right thing and that the Lord was anointing his work and his teachings. And so we can take a bit of encouragement from Stephen's courage and his conviction and the manner in which he carried out and ultimately ended his ministry on the earth. That's Acts chapter 7, looking at the last few verses of the chapter there. Well, the last trip, last spiritual heritage tour that we have left with any seats this year is in Boston. That's September 21st through the 26th. We're going to be doing a spiritual heritage tour of Boston. Yes, it's our 250th as a nation, and so it's a great time, very special time to go to places like Boston, Plymouth Rock, Lexington, Concord, etc. Stephen McDowell, who many of you have heard of, he's going to be with us. He's been doing tours with my dad, Tim Wildman, for going on 30 years, over 25 years. And the other person helping us, the other historian, is Tim Barton. Tim Barton and Stephen McDowell are both going to be with us in Boston, September 21st through 26th. Also, and then I'll give you the URL for all of these trips, in March of 27, we're going to be going to Greece. My brother and I, Wesley, we're going to be going to Greece on the footsteps of Paul. And then right after that, my parents are going to be leading a group to Italy, looking at Christian history and heritage throughout Italy and various cities there. So all of these trips, both Boston, Greece, and Italy, you can go over to tours.afa.net. That's tours, plural, .afa.net to check out all the information on those trips. And we hope to see some of you at those locations. Also, June is a Ten Commandments month. We've been pushing our Ten Commandments speech challenge going on this month. And if you're a person, or you're a parent or grandparent with a young one, age 7 to 17, that's who we're targeting with this Ten Commandments speech challenge. and we're taking submissions through the month of June. So we would greatly appreciate it if we had some young people, 7 to 17, participate and submit their speech. All the instructions, it's about a 3 to 5 minute speech. All of the instructions are over at AFR.net, right there on the homepage. You'll see the tab, 10 Commandments Speech Challenge. Go ahead and check that out. We would love to have as many submissions as possible, and then we'll announce the winners at the end of the challenge, at the end of June, for the 10 Commandments Speech Challenge. All right, well, let's jump into some of the news I want to get to this segment. This is going to be, we'll open this up now, and then we'll try to wrap it up in the next segment. But President Trump sat down with NBC's Christian Welker for this, what was going to be a pretty lengthy interview as President Trump travels the country and speaks to the public about his economic policies. But this was a very unpleasant interview, and you're going to get a sense of why. But the perpetual interrupting, the perpetual fact-checking, so-called fact-checking by Welker was just outright obnoxious. And President Trump finally has enough of it, and the end of this interview you'll hear here in the next segment when we have time for it. But just to set this up, by the way, these are pretty lengthy clips. We're looking at a four-minute clip on the front end, and then when we come back in the next segment, I'll play about a two-minute clip to wrap it up. And this isn't the entirety of the interview, but these are the 6 minutes leading up to President Trump ending this interview. All right. So let's listen to the front end here. The topic that Welker kept going back to is this weaponization fund within the Department of Justice that is aimed at paying out settlements for those, whether it be January 6th or otherwise, or pro-lifers that were victimized relentlessly by the Biden administration. And Christian Welker just can't drop this subject, and it gets a pretty heated back and forth with President Trump. This is about a four-minute clip of President Trump and NBC's Christian Welker sitting down for an interview over the weekend on NBC. Clip one.
2: $8 billion so-called anti-weaponization fund. It was going to compensate people who say the federal government weaponized the legal system against them. It's been blocked by the courts, met with opposition from Republicans.
3: And Democrats.
2: In Congress and
3: most,
2: Democrats.
3: Excuse me. Mostly Democrats.
2: Mostly some Democrats Republicans. And some Republicans.
3: Some. Very few Republicans.
2: Just to be very clear, are you backing off the fund completely, as your acting Attorney General Todd Blanche has said, or are you looking for another avenue to revive
3: the fund? Let me explain what the fund is. People have been hurt so badly by radical left lunatics that worked for the Biden administration and Sleepy Joe. They're vicious, they're violent, what they did to people. And of course, they went after me more than anybody else. They raided Mar-a-Lago and all the other things. But people have been badly hurt. They've committed suicide. They've lost their jobs. They've lost their families. They've lost their wives. They've lost everything. They've lost everything over a fake weaponization of government.
2: Now, let me just tell you. So are you looking for a way to revive it?
3: Well, look, if it was up to me, I'd pay them the kind of money that they deserve. People have been destroyed. Lives have been destroyed. Many suicides. Think of it. People have committed suicide because a bunch of thugs went after them.
2: You don't.
3: So me, personally, I think the weaponization fund is a great idea. And so do many other Republicans. You have to get it approved. If they get it approved, that's great. If they don't get it approved, I'd be disappointed.
2: All right, we're going to motor through this.
3: But you have to understand, people have been destroyed by crooked politicians, and they should be reimbursed for that.
2: Do you think anyone who attacked police officers on January 6th should get taxpayer money?
3: I wouldn't be inclined to say so, but I have to see it. I can tell you this, 97% of those people, you look at them, the FBI or whoever it was, because you had a lot of crooked cops, you had dirty cops. Comey was a dirty cop.
2: Well,
3: a guy like Bolton was a dirty cop.
2: But there's no evidence.
3: Wait a minute.
2: Who,
3: oh, you think Comey was a straight cop?
2: People who pleaded guilty to assaulting police
3: Comey
2: officers.
3: Comey was a dirty cop.
2: No, no,
3: they
2: but
3: had
2: the people
3: FBI,
2: who assaulted police
3: listen
2: officers.
3: To me. They had FBI agents ushering them into the building.
23: Yep.
3: They had FBI go into the building. Those people walking around, they're looking, oh, isn't this nice? They weren't in. They were being ushered into the building.
2: There's no evidence.
3: You had a bunch of dirty cops, and frankly, what they did was weaponization of our government.
2: But sir, there's no evidence of that. More than 1,000 people.
3: No, there's none. You know what you do? Try looking at the tapes one time.
2: Would you take it off?
3: Look at the tapes one time.
2: But 172 people did plead guilty to assaulting police officers.
3: You know why they pled guilty?
2: Should they be exempt?
3: Because they told they were going to jail for 15 years if they didn't.
2: Should they?
3: They pled guilty because they were frightened.
4: Yep.
3: They went down. They were ushered into a building. Many of them were arrested without even going into the building.
2: So you'd be okay with them receiving taxpayer dollars?
3: The people were destroyed by dirty cops and by weaponization. Many of those people should be compensated. Now, with that being said, as I understand it, the weaponization fund was going to set up a group of people, people that could be picked by anybody, fair people, smart people, and they will go on an individual case basis.
2: Okay.
3: Now, I don't know what's going to happen with the weaponization fund. I love the idea because people like you, the fake, dirty press, the crooked press, people like stupid Biden, he's not smart enough to know what's going on, but people that surrounded him, surrounded his beautiful, resolute desk in the Oval Office, what they did to the lives of people, they destroyed people. They sent people to jail who did nothing wrong.
23: Well, there you have it. That's about 4 minutes of Kristen Welker just absolutely unable to move on from the subject. And this is not as if President Trump just wanted to talk about the weaponization fund. By the way, I mentioned the weaponization fund. I didn't call it that. But I mentioned the likes of the weaponization fund a couple years ago between the President Trump winning the 2024 election and the inauguration. And the early months there, I mentioned that the victims of the Biden administration need to be compensated through Department of Justice settlements. I mentioned that specifically because this is a brilliant idea. You had hundreds of people, as far as the severe prosecution and overreach of the federal government, you had hundreds of individuals and families utterly destroyed because the Biden DOJ was bent on punishing as many people as possible that showed up on January 6th. And when you look at the number of acts of violence against law enforcement or anyone else on January 6th, very small number. You had tens of thousands of people there. You had a very small number of people that actually did anything violent, whether it be property damage or getting in a scuffle with law enforcement. Very few number. Probably when you look at people who intentionally targeted police, you're probably looking at less than 10. Now, you want to talk about scuffles with law enforcement in the crowds? Maybe dozens, maybe. Thousands of people there. And then you had the incompetent Capitol Police ushering people in. And then FBI, dozens of assets, over 70 assets and personnel on the ground in the crowd, doing what? Effectively nothing to stop them from going into the Capitol. So this whole thing was brought to you by Nancy Pelosi, and the people that have been victimized, had their livelihoods, their families, their marriages destroyed, should be compensated for this horrendous overreach of the DOJ. I fully support the weaponization fund.
5: Gospel workers are counting the cost of Monday's 7.8 magnitude earthquake in the Philippines. I'm Ruth Kramer with Mission Network News. The archipelago's second most populous nation of Mindanao suffered damage, with at least 32 dead and hundreds more injured. Brian Dennett says AMG International oversees 3 child development centers in the quake zone.
6: Our first priority is to determine the safety and the well-being of our children, their families, and of course our staff, our church partners.
5: AMG staff offer both practical help and lasting hope when disaster strikes.
6: Please be praying for the children of AMG, their families, the churches, and the communities that have been affected by this earthquake. Pray for their protection and wisdom for us on how to respond.
5: And serving in persecuted areas often requires more than just training. It requires a mentor walking alongside. Patrick Anthony of FMI says they call it relational discipleship or life-on-life mentoring. New leaders watch, learn, and walk closely with experienced mentors. Many face daily challenges and difficult questions.
0: How you walk through a crisis, or how do you go about everyday shepherding, and then how do you handle a crisis?
5: This need in trained mentors is echoed by FMI partners across multiple countries, and it points to a training model that values character as much as competence. One FMI partner in Kenya says,
0: "This moment offers a powerful opportunity to raise leaders who reflect Christ, demonstrate integrity, and shepherd God's people with resilience rooted in the gospel."
5: Pray for FMI's ongoing work training leaders worldwide. Thanks for listening to Mission Network News, a service of One Way Ministries. 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
23: Welcome back to the Core here on American Family Radio. Well, President Trump defended, thankfully, he defended the idea of a weaponization fund to pay those that were victimized by the Biden Department of Justice. And I'm fully supportive of this weaponization fund, by the way, because this is how lawfare works. And by the way, I think that President Trump would be eligible for compensation himself, even though he doesn't need the money. But as far as the weaponization of the federal government, President Trump would likely qualify for compensation, for reimbursement, if you will, or for restitution. And here's the essence of it. This is why the Marxist and the left in our country are making any headway, any momentum when it comes to the work that we're doing. And that is because they use the full weight of the federal government and every single agency and institution that they preside over to make our lives as miserable as they can. Now, I'm not suggesting they succeed on all occasions, because they're not going to make my life miserable. But I can tell you this much, specifically surrounding January 6th, there's two main incidents here. January 6th and the pro-life movement. Those were the two main target groups, if you will, that the Biden FBI and DOJ specifically targeted. And let's not forget, President Biden, whether he knew it or not, specifically sent a memo to the Department of Justice telling them to target pro-lifers. Now, he called it something else and probably used the word reproductive, because that's what they do, even though they're really not about reproduction, because they're leading a pro-death cult. So you can't throw around the word reproduction in your vocabulary when you are explicitly pro-death, okay? Unless you say we're anti-reproduction. But nonetheless, he called it some reproductive rights, blah, blah, blah. But in essence, President Biden sent a memo to the DOJ. This is all documented, by the way, telling them to set up a task force to go after pro-lifers. That's the essence of it. And what did they do? The Biden DOJ said, "Yes, sir," to Biden, and they went not just door knocking, they went door busting on pro-lifers. And this is how you get Mark Houck. This is how you get the dozens of mostly Christian and all pro-lifers targeted by the Biden DOJ. And back to this kind of targeting, this is what they do. They legally harass people into bankruptcy. And when you harass people into bankruptcy, what happens next? Well, they lose their jobs. Their marriages begin to have problems. It destroys people's lives for all practical purposes. And so the idea of a weaponization fund is to compensate people, pay them for the damage done to them. And this is done every day, by the way. This is done every day. And as a matter of fact, the DOJ already and the federal government already operates various damages funds. They have money for this. The federal government occasionally settles lawsuits and they pay people. All right. So this is not unusual, out of the ordinary. This is pretty standard stuff. And the Biden DOJ targeting, whether it be January 6th or otherwise, the Biden DOJ targeting was so broad that they were sweeping up phone calls and text messages of U.S. lawmakers, Republican lawmakers. And this really goes well, this goes back way before Biden. This even goes back to the final months of the Biden, of the Obama administration. When the Obama administration launched the so-called Russia investigation back in 2016, 2017, really 2016, that also had its own victims, its own people that were targeted and lives destroyed on that witch hunt. And so President Trump stuck with it. Thankfully, he defended the weaponization fund. And I'm not even sure we really need this congressionally earmarked, if you will. I think the DOJ has the money. And the fact of the matter is, as Bobby said during the break, Bobby, there's other places to pull the money from, whether it be congressionally these slush funds within Congress or within the DOJ, there's the government has plenty of money to pull to pay the victims here.
4: Yeah, for sure. And if it's not that fund specifically, there's several slush funds out there that'll take care of business and get us to where we need to be to reward these people, if you will, for their lives being upset. No jurisprudence, no due process of the law. Imprisoned for well over 2 years, no family contact, no contact to the outside world.
23: They were treated like animals.
4: They would absolutely. Yeah. Animals have been treated better. Just look at the commercials.
23: Duly noted. Duly noted.
4: But, this is a long time coming, and you can count my vote in as second.
23: Yeah, absolutely. So that's what the spat was about with President Trump and Kristen Welker. And then we're going to play this one more clip. It's about a two-minute clip, and then I'm going to give you my final thoughts on how to handle this in the future. Not that the president will listen to or needs my advice, but I'm going to give it anyway. Let's listen to clip two here. This gets into the dishonesty of the press and the dishonesty of these elections. Look at what's going on in California. They are still counting votes from an election that was last week. I mean, the way the Marxists are operating their movement is blatantly, it's in your face level of corruption. And we'll talk some about that after the clip. But this is the wrap up, and listen to how President Trump ends this interview. This is clip two.
2: Just to be very clear, there's no evidence of what you're saying, but let me ask you about Todd Blanche. Listen to me. Let's talk about Todd Blanche. There's tremendous evidence.
7: There's nothing but evidence. The election was rigged. It was a dirty election.
2: Mr. President,
7: it's happening again right now in California.
2: You've never presented evidence.
7: It's happening right now in California. Right now, it's looking. Look at what's happening in California.
2: Where's the evidence to that?
7: It's
2: the Republicans
7: 4 days
2: are doing well in California.
7: They're dropping fast because it's a rigged election. Let me tell you, it's 4 days, and they aren't even close
2: that's
7: to coming
2: they,
7: up
2: that's
7: with.
2: That's how they count
7: you know
2: the
7: why
2: votes
7: they're doing
2: California.
7: That? Because they're cheating on the election.
2: There's what? Do you have evidence to support
7: all
2: that?
7: All I have to do is look.
2: That's not evidence.
7: And I listen to people, and let's see what happens.
2: But sir, that's not evidence.
7: Do you think it's appropriate?
2: That's how they count the votes.
7: Do you think it's appropriate that they have an election and 5 days later they're nowhere close to picking a winner?
2: State and local officials acknowledge they are slow. They're urging.
7: No, they're crooked.
2: They're urging the votes to be counted quicker. That's how they vote in
7: crooked,
2: California.
7: They're crooked, just like you're crooked. Your press is crooked, and Meet the Press is crooked.
2: To be fair, I'm not crooked, but let's
7: really.
2: Let's
7: well,
2: continue.
7: You play right into their hands.
2: Let's continue.
7: You're either crooked or you're stupid.
2: Let's
7: you play right into their hands with this rep. You know that these elections are rigged. your network knows that they're rigged. You know that I won an election in a landslide, and I got 94% bad press.
2: But, Mr. President,
7: you know why I got that? Because you have no
2: evidence.
7: Credibility.
2: But you've never presented evidence that it was rigged. Let's keep talking about, I want to talk about Todd
7: You
2: Lynch.
7: Have more evidence. There's more evidence

0: Listen, we traveled all the way to Wisconsin for this interview.
1: All right. Look, folks, this is a couple things here. All right. Welker, this is not how you do journalism, all right? This is not how you do journalism. It's not the job of Kristen Welker with her notebook. She's prepped for this. She knows what questions she's going to ask, all right? She's in the driver's seat here. And as good as President Trump is with the media, you can't deal with these people, all right? You can't deal with these people. But because do we really want to litigate this? Because they don't let you litigate it, because when you're right, they change the subject or they change the goalpost. So a couple things here. She's trying to, quote, fact check President Trump in real time. Folks, when he says the election was rigged, talking about 2020, that is not even debated anymore. It is roundly accepted that the Democrats, and by the way, the word rigged can apply to a lot of different areas, and it doesn't equate to criminality. It can. But just saying something is rigged doesn't equate to criminality, okay? So they're all being so literalist, and there was criminality in 2020. But when you say the election was rigged, anybody who looks at the evidence, which was presented. So Welker said, it wasn't presented. Yes, it was, Kristen Welker. Where have you been? This was 6 years ago. What are you doing? There were multiple court jurisdictions in which the Trump campaign and the RNC and other parties presented evidence of abnormalities and cheating. And it was admitted to by multiple Democrat states that they bent the rules and broke the law in the name of COVID and voting. All right? Just look it up. Look up Secretary of State's websites, COVID provisions, voting deadlines, mail-in ballots, all of those keywords. What the Democrats did in the partnership with the Chinese Communist Party, who released the virus to begin with, is they used COVID to get rid of President Trump. All right? Whether it was a grand conspiracy all along, I have no idea, but I'm just telling you what the end result was. The end result was the Democrats, this was within like weeks of COVID being announced, the Democrats were scheming on how to use COVID to win the election. This is why they went to all the Secretary of State's office in all the Democrat states, and they started bending the rules. And of course, we were all looking around with our tail tucked between our legs because we were all scared of this cold virus, and we were letting them do it. And they were taking our freedoms away, telling us we can't go to church, we can't see our dying loved ones. I mean, this was a wicked era that really hasn't been rectified yet, if we're being honest. And so that's how they rigged the election. And then you got Mark Zuckerberg over here. By the way, Mark Zuckerberg, what he was doing technically was legal. All right. He was ballot harvesting for the Democrats. Now, what raises questions is whether a nonprofit can ballot harvest for one party, which is what Zuckerberg was doing. Zuckerberg was in heavily blue districts with his Get Out the Vote nonprofits, and he was ballot harvesting for the Democrats, in essence. And doing voter registration drives, etc. Very brilliant move, by the way, and probably mostly legal, if not all legal. And so you got the secretaries of state bending the rules. You got them, disregarding the postmark deadlines on the ballots. You've got dead people on the voter rolls. The whole 2020 election just smelled so nasty. It was so corrupt, so messed up all the way around. Okay. And honestly, I don't really want to relitigate it all, but Kristen Welker does. And that's why she kept going back to President Trump, saying, you haven't proven this, you can't prove this, the facts don't show that. Yes, they do. If we were able to sit down, and of course we can't do this because we live in a soundbite world, nobody really wants to sit down and think for themselves and actually have to debate facts.

0: because that doesn't get the clicks. But if we were actually to have a forum and sit down fairly and look at the evidence, anyone who looks at the entirety of the evidence looks at 2020 and goes, yeah, that was kind of messed up. Yeah, they broke the rules. They broke the law. Shouldn't have happened. So President Trump wraps up this Kristen Welker interview pretty abruptly, and I don't blame him. But here's my final thoughts on this. How much longer did we sit down with these folks? And it's sad that I have to say this, and looking back with the First Amendment and our founding fathers, you know, ideally we don't get to this place where we can't even talk to the so-called media. But if we're being honest, these aren't true journalists, so we're not really missing out on anything. Kristen Welker, these folks are not true journalists. So this notion that the government and the president and the commander-in-chief is just not going to talk to the press anymore, that's not what I'm suggesting. What I'm suggesting is we just don't sit down with Democrat operatives anymore. And that's what this is. Kristen Welker is the Democratic operative. And through the Russia hoax, through the entirety of the Obama and Biden era, we now know who all these people are. It's the CNNs of the world. It's the NBCs of the world. It's the CBSs. A lot of these major legacy outlets, these multi-million dollar media conglomerates, most of them are in bed with the Democrat Party, and some of them quite literally are. And so how much longer do you sit down and hang out with these folks and think you're going to get a fair shake? So I think President Trump needs to be sitting down with folks like American Family Radio, Newsmax, Fox, and Salem, and these independent, true journalistic outlets, and let us give the fair shake. Because sitting down with the Democratic operatives just isn't working, and I don't think the president needs to waste his time anymore.
1: 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When a woman from an Arabian Gulf nation placed her faith in Christ, her family met her decision with anger and rejection. They viewed it as a deep dishonor to their heritage. She was cast out of her home and formally disowned by her tribe. A court ruling then stripped her of her tribal affiliation, costing her not only her family name, but also her inheritance rights. The legal severance may lead to long-term isolation and exclusion from community life. Despite the pain and uncertainty, she remains steadfast in her faith. Pray God will strengthen her, give her courage to face whatever lies ahead, and that she'll be a witness to others.
2: I will not let my brothers and sisters suffer in silence, nor will I let them serve alone. 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
0: Welcome back to The Core here on American Family Radio. Glad to have you with us. Well, as I promised earlier in the program, we do have a guest with us this segment. Dr. Eugene Lipoff is an MD, a board-certified physician, and has been focusing in and specializing on post-traumatic stress disorder and that related topics and how folks can work through that and how things should be classified and how they should be treated. So that's what we're going to be talking about with Dr. Lipoff. Doctor, glad to have you on the program.
4: Thanks so much for having me.
0: Well, tell us first, before we jump into the questions and how folks should be viewing this and your opinion on it, how did you get into this? Tell us a little bit about your background and your career, and also the book that you've written on this.
4: Sure. So the way I got into it is my father was a flyer in World War II. He came back from the war, and he got basically a PTSD from it. He gave it to my mother, and it's called secondary PTSD, and took her life when I was surgical resident. So I went from surgical residency to anesthesia residency and pain med. And there is a procedure that pain people have been doing since 1925 called telangiectasia block. And interesting set of circumstances, I figured out that it takes away PTSD symptoms in about 5-10 minutes. And the reason I was interested is because of my mother's law. So that led me from the halls of Congress talking about it, about 15,000 fourth of have been treated by this approach by now. And then it seems to work very well for post-traumatic stress disorder. Right? It's not taking pill, not a lot of psychotherapy, some psychotherapy involved, but that basic principle is that to reduce the fight or flight nerve. So I consider myself a biopsychologist, meaning biologically you can figure out what it is, what it's not. And PTSD is a real problem, and people still argue about it, it's fucking crazy. They call it the invisible wound. It's invisible if you have the wrong scanner. If you have the right scanner, like a functional MRI and MEG scans, you actually see it. So that's kind of my position. I, you know, the treatment I came up with in order to look, followed my work, got great response. It saved a lot of people from suicide, so that's why I've been promoting it.
0: When I think of PTSD, the first thing that comes up is like a military veterans, those who've served in active combat situations just because of the trauma associated with it. Also, men and women in law enforcement who get in altercations and have these life-altering events where they have to use deadly force. Those are the most likely scenarios that I think about when, if someone were to say, you know, tell me what you think about when you think of PTSD. But there's so many other scenarios in life that can bring about these issues. So tell us kind of how this PTSD is not just related to military service. This is something that can affect anyone and everyone.
4: Absolutely not. Actually, the most common patient with PTSD are abused women. So if you look at the numbers, one out of three women in their lifetime have sexual assault, which is a staggering number. 10% of women in colleges have. So about half of the women will develop PTSD. You're looking at one out of six in general population. So it's one out of six out of 50 million people. A lot of people. Military certainly is prevalent, but 25% of military personnel has PTSD, and first responders like police, things like that, police, firefighters, dispatchers. People forget about that, but I don't. But it's a very common problem. And the other part that's really is scary is PTSD, post-traumatic stress disorder, and what I'm calling now is digital PTSD, which is digital abuse of the phone, can lead to PTSD-like symptoms. Can't sleep, people are cranky, always on guard. All that is fight and flight nervous system over. So, you know, the last statistical approach is 9 to 12 year olds, which is, you know, alpha generation. Suicide is the number four cause of death right now, but just mind blowing to me.
0: You just mentioned something that piqued my interest, and you said digital PTSD with this tethering to the mobile device at all times, which is even I look at myself and it's pretty disturbing the amount of device and digital usage in our daily life. Explain that a little more, what that looks like and what are some of the side effects of what you're calling digital trauma or digital PTSD.
4: Yeah, so basically every time you scroll, you scroll and you look at different things. So algorithms are designed for big computers to drive social media, designed to keep you engaged. How do you keep people engaged? You stuff that's kind of shocking, colorful, you know, just always get you going. So each one of those gets you fight and flight system activated just a little bit. But if you do it all the time, the fight and flight system is always correct. And that reduces your dopamine, so you can kind of, your whole system's off. But the problem of doing it continuously, then it leads to sleep dysfunction, especially people doom scroll at night, right? So they reduce the melatonin and they can't sleep. And what happens then is that fight or flight system is overactive, especially women are more sensitive than the guy because they always compare themselves. That could post on, did anybody do it? Did anybody follow it? Did they like it? They didn't like it, whatever. They're always nervous. That nervousness can play into fight and flight system being overactive. Same thing as PTSD. There's like a big event. This is just micro event, but a lot of stuff. And then when you don't sleep, it leads to inflammation in the body. In fact, I submitted the article, it's called Cyber Psychology, that PTSD and neutral PTSD have common cause. What's interesting also, favor the use of the devices, there are higher the chance of suicide. The favor the use of devices, the more the brain strength. People talk about brain rot. So I have a Substack post out there. I call it Up. Brain rot is real, meaning you can actually measure the brain strength. PTSD also shrinks. So they, in many ways, they're very similar. And it can lead to suicide, being sick, being tired all the time, depressed all the time.
0: Once again, we're talking to Eugene Lipoff about PTSD and his work on this and his writings on this. Doctor, tell us about your book and how folks and where folks can find that book.
4: Well, the book I wrote is called The Gutshot, and it's on Amazon. It's called The Gutshot because in 2016, Playboy wanted to write an article about my work, and one of the patients we treated had a body who was treated by somebody else. They're both Marines, and they called the Gutshot because it changed his life. We love the title. That's where the title came from. And I met this amazing lady, Lauren, and she actually wrote the book. I'm not a great writer. I'm good at content. So again, this book talks about my personal experience. It also talks about secondary PTSD. They can catch PTSD from a loved one. That's very common. So, for example, when I treat special forces guys, I like to treat them and their spouses. In the military, the saying goes, everybody goes to war. It's not that just the military person, warfighter, it's the whole family. The mother and the kid, everybody's trapped and all that. And then, again, the key point is to remember that PTSD is a real condition. It's visible. It's not an invisible wound. Real, it exists. In fact, I am working to change the name PTSD to PTSI. If you look at my pen here, let's see, there we go. It's PTSI. So the term PTSD was started in 1980. The problem is what people have found is stigmatizing. I did a study that showed it leads to like stigma kill. If you're stigmatized and you feel bad being labeled as a cuckoo in the head, you don't want to go see treatment. And that can actually lead to big problems. Further, it takes hope away. If there's no hope, then people do bad things to themselves and others. Again, it's really important to change the name. People want to participate in that. They can go to my website, itsptsi.com, I-T-S-P-T-S-I. You can fill out a survey. What I'm trying to do with that, last time I did a study like that with 3,000 people, and American Psychiatric Association said we don't want to do with that. There's not enough information. I'm trying to do 100,000 people. If anybody wants to fill in, that may actually help a lot.
0: Well, Dr. Eugene Lipoff is who we've been talking to about his book and his study and work on PTSD. Dr. Lipoff, thank you so much for coming on the program. We'll be sure to point people to your URL and your book, and we appreciate your work on this subject.
4: Thanks for having me on.
0: Absolutely. Glad to have you on the program. All right, there you have it, folks. Dr. Eugene Lipoff, his website, his URL is Dr. Dr., abbreviated Dr., Eugene, Lipov. That's how his last name is spelled, Lipov. Dr. Eugene, Lipov.com, Dr. Eugene Lipoff. They're talking about his book, The Gutshot, and his work on the subject of PTSD. So we appreciate him coming on the program. Folks, this is a, and this, I'm going to try to do more episodes on this, and I apologize about the audio there. His audio was a little spotty on Zoom, but we tried to stick with it just for the sake of honoring his time. But nonetheless, and we'll probably have him back, maybe get him on some clearer audio, but I'm going to do more shows and segments on this, a lot of the research around technology and the use and integration of technology in our daily lives, because I think with, obviously, the smartphone was a major milestone in the world of technology and it being in our daily lives, because we went from the modern, or at the time, the work computer, mostly is what it was, and then of course people began purchasing computers for their personal use and for their home. But primarily in the early days of the internet, the early days of the computer, it was a work device. And then, you know, people began, computers became more affordable and people began purchasing them for their homes. But even at that time, and once again, folks, I'm doing total history lesson here on the fly, but I'm just talking from my experience. Even when we transitioned as a society from the work computer at your work desk to the personal computer at home, even then, it was at a stationary location. So it wasn't with you all the time, so to speak. But then came about the laptop, and then following that became the smartphone. The iPhone was the first one. And this put basically a computer in your pocket, a computer in your purse, and made it to where you're always, quote-unquote, connected. And so that's what we've grown used to. We've basically accepted it as the norm, accepted it as a standard. There's a few people out there that have resisted. They still have their flip phone or their landline. But I think all of this, my point is, all of this needs to be reexamined. All of this needs to be reexamined. And we also need to look at the studies associated with it, because now we have decades of these computers in our pocket. A couple of decades now of the computer in our pocket, and we need to look at what the studies are showing on how it affects our mental health, how it affects our emotions, how it affects the use of our time and our attention. And we can all look at this and know really on the front end of looking at this that the results probably aren't going to be pretty. They're not going to be pretty. And one of the things that is sure to come up the more that studies are done is how we're using the time on the devices. And I can just tell you from personal experience, yes, I get a lot of work done on the device. Yes, productivity can increase on these devices that are tethered to us at all times, talking about the smartphone. But there is also a lot of wasted time on these devices. And whether it's social media use, which really isn't that social at all, because we're not doing face-to-face socializing, or whether it's the entertainment, watching television, watching video series, etc., on the device. All in all, I would argue we're probably doing less productivity on these devices than we are productivity. And that just is because of the entertainment world that we live in, and the fact that we're always looking to be consuming something. And there's a pushback coming. It's already happening now. I just read a story the other day of an entire school district that said, look, basically, hey, we're cutting back on the technology. Yeah, we'll still have a computer class. We'll still teach you critical computer skills, but this whole notion that students got to have the laptop on them all the time, we're ending that. We're getting rid of that. And we had here locally an entire listening session with parents and educators about not only banning phones from the classroom, but cutting back on the laptop time. And when you look at the amount of money that these districts have spent, billions on these devices, you can save a little money along the way. We'll see you next time.
5: It's Testimony Tuesday. Hey, this is Ryan Paul standing in for Chuck Bentley with My Money Life from Crown. We recently heard from a woman who spent more than 20 years in accounting, tax, and financial coaching and thought she understood finances. Then she learned that money was her security, not God. Although she gave him a tenth of her income, she didn't let him manage the rest. Through budget coach training, she learned that God owns it all. She repented and was liberated from financial fear, scarcity-based thinking, and residual effects of childhood poverty. Replacing lies with truth gave her the ability to think, believe, and feel differently. She says financial stewardship is about trusting God to provide. It's motivated her to restructure her financial goals to align with biblical principles. She sees getting out of debt as a way to glorify God because it positions her to help others. Rather than hoarding out of fear, she saves prudently. She's making herself available to teach others and is intentionally generous when there's legitimate need. Her new budget reflects her values. The shift requires her to take risks she would not have taken previously. She's trusting in God's provision rather than her own resources. As a result, she's more generous, more purposeful, and more at peace than ever before. This budget coach sought training on what the Bible says about finances. She left transformed in her relationship with God. She knows He is faithful, regardless of the economic conditions or market fluctuations. Her value is in Christ alone, not her net worth, job title, or achievements. May her story encourage you. This September, we're celebrating all that God has done through Crown over the last 50 years. Come join us September 10th through 12th in Knoxville, Tennessee. 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
6: What in the world is Think and why are you talking about it on the public square? Hi, this is Dave Zanotti. Good question. We'll talk about it right now. Here on the public square, we are delighted to have strategic allies. Biblical Christianity is a team sport. And as Christians, we all play for the same coach. And it is wonderful, sadly rare, but wonderful when we have the opportunity to work with other organizations that are doing great work. You say, why is it rare? Well, because there's a lot of competition. You know that if you've got a mailbox. You know how many different groups there are, how many organizations there are, and how often they end up in a competitive space. Well, because most Christians don't want to mess with public policy very much, the Public Square and the American Policy Roundtables kind of had a wider berth because there are not a lot of people standing in line. But there's one place where there are some people in line, and we are delighted to stand with them. And one area is in finding and developing new leaders. Think, T-H-I-N-Q, thinkmedia.com, is an organization that is a nonprofit that is biblically based, that the folks that are here are genuinely Christian, and we'll vouch for them with Gabe and Rebecca Lyons. They are doing tremendous work on finding young leaders who want to have conversations about biblical truth in the marketplace. And if you've never heard of them, please join with the many who are finding out for the first time. We're doing a joint project on the 4th of July. We're hosting dinners where people can get together with materials prepared by Think, and we've had a chance to participate in those materials and to contribute some of the videos that are a part of it. And we think it's a great way to bring your family up to speed, your friends, your closest allies, your study groups, your church, on how to think about America on the 4th of July. We'll talk more about it tomorrow on the Public Square. Please stay with us.
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10: 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This is the Stand Up for the Truth podcast. Today's issues, overlooked headlines, and biblical observations, equipping the remnant around the globe. 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
11: I'm Dave Wager, your host today, and the scripture for today comes from Hebrews chapter 13, verses 15 and 16, where it says, "Therefore, let us offer through Jesus a continual sacrifice of praise to God, proclaiming our allegiance to His name. And don't forget to do good, to share with those in need. These are the sacrifices that please God." Join me in prayer. Father, again, thank you that we can take time today out of our schedule to talk about something that's important to the kingdom work. We pray that we have clarity, that we can discuss things in a way that will honor you, and that we can mobilize people to serve as they listen to the things that are going on through this ministry called Family Connect. We dedicate this next hour to you. In Jesus' name we pray. Amen. We're going to be talking about an organization called Family Connect, and I have Brenda and Mike with me in the studios here. And what do you guys do with Family Connect? You can tell me a little bit about yourself and your title and actually what you do, and if one of you would describe what Family Connect is in a way that people that are listening can relate to. So,
12: well, I'm the old guy that started the Family Connect Ministry here as a partner of Silver Birch Ranch, many years ago. Let's put it that way, 22 years back in 2022.
11: Okay,
12: and we saw a need from trauma that children have experienced in the foster care system. My family is involved with foster care. I got a daughter and a son-in-law who have done probably, now it's probably been about 30 kids have come through their home.
11: Oh, my goodness.
12: They've adopted one child, and they now got a little...
11: Do you act like a grandpa to all of them?
12: Oh, always. Yeah.
11: Okay.
12: Yeah. I thought that's the fun part, you know.
11: Yeah. No wonder you're staying young.
12: Yeah. If the little guys, it's kind of neat because, when they've been there longer term, then you can start forming that relationship, and you can start seeing their behaviors change,
11: right,
12: after time. But anyway, get back to the original statement here I was making, is that we saw these kids coming through the homes, and we could see the extreme trauma that these kids have experienced. You know, the reason they're in a foster home is because there's been trauma.
11: Right.
12: And when they go from foster home to foster home, they see trauma. And so they're struggling to... just trying to fit in. And it, frankly, my wife and I, it just broke our hearts, to see these kids not having to, to deal with something that wasn't their fault to begin with. So long story short, then, in fact, you and I were sitting talking one day, and I was complaining about this process that I see these kids going through. And Dave, you just told me to go ahead and do something about it. And so that was the beginning of our Family Connect ministry at that point in time. Originally, how do we help these foster parents with these foster kids? But that now has grown. It's no longer just foster care. It's any family who's been disadvantaged, any family who is struggling. How can we put these families together with volunteers who love them, who care about them? And that's really the essence of the ministry right now.
11: And you are?
13: My name is Brenda, and I am one of the regional managers for Family Connect of Wisconsin. So what that means is I build the networks. I build those opportunities for connection. So I partner with local child serving agencies, anything from schools to crisis pregnancy centers to county social services, any place that has a child and they're working with the child to help their lives become more safe, secure, and stable. And so when I partner with an agency in a county, then I'm also at the same time trying to build a network of community members and churches and businesses and nonprofit organizations that want to come alongside and help support those families. So I often present at Kiwanis's. I connect with local churches because churches is where we find a lot of the volunteers who meet these needs. So churches in our organization are trained in poverty, dignity, and trauma. And then they are the ones who will collect all of the items from the local community members to deliver them directly to the families. So not only to offer the tangible support, but also to offer some sort of connection and relational support or spiritual support if they're looking for it. But it's not forced on them. We're not bringing it up. We're just there to offer it, to be the hands and feet of Jesus in the local networks, now, the local communities.
11: Whenever I've talked to you about it, you're quite passionate about it. Why did this type of ministry appeal to you?
13: Oh, well, there's a big story. I'll keep it simple, though. I have had a crazy life myself. So I, at one point, had to go through the back-to-school line. I've been on every type of assistance. And then the Lord has just kind of grown my life and my faith into such a spot that when this job posting popped into my inbox, my heart leapt like John the Baptist, and I said, this is what it's all for. Like, my life has been molded to do this. So I have a business degree, so I have the ability to think about how best to manage a network, manage people. I worked at the Salvation Army in the thrift store for 7 years, so I know a lot about how to manage volunteers and how to help people, because when the Salvation Army office would write a voucher, they would come over to the thrift store and I would help them meet their needs. So I got to interact with people who needed help. And then I was one of the places that was able to provide that help. So it's just been I'm just so blessed to be part of this ministry. I'm just so thankful.
11: So when you look back, I know I'm on a tangent.
13: That's
11: already,
13: okay.
11: But when you look back on your life, do you see God has prepared you for this?
13: Oh, yeah.
11: In a way that, like you said, your heart just kind of leaped when you heard it, because it's like, oh, man, this is what God put me on the planet for.
13: Yeah, well, first of all, I have to raise 4 kids and be married to my wonderful husband of 25 years. So that's the first thing, besides loving Jesus myself, you know, like those 2 things are first. But yes, beyond that, when I'm entering into like my empty nest phase, I'm not empty nested, but I have... Right. I now have this great mission in front of me to go and, help other people who've experienced things like I've experienced. My husband had a traumatic brain injury. We had a lot of things that happened in our life that we didn't. I was a stay-at-home mom. Like, we didn't ask for any of the things that happened to us. So thereby go for the grace of God. I have been in a lot of their shoes, and I could still be in their lot of shoes if it wasn't for, like, God's protection and provision and all the wonderful things that he's done in my life.
11: You know, as you said that, I kept thinking, and I tell young people all the time, how precious it is for me at my age, and I'm 70, but when I look back and I see how God prepared me, it's amazing.
13: Mm-hmm.
11: It's amazing what he did in my life so that I could use my life now to help other people.
13: Yep.
11: When I was young, I was would be considered a crippled kid back then. And the head of Shriners Cripple Hospital, actually, which they don't call it that anymore. So if you're offended by that, I'm sorry. That was the name of the hospital. But he did the surgery on me, and the bottom line really is, I just was one of those kids that was out of it. I got cut from a no-cut baseball team as a kid. I was so bad at sports that I got cut from that. Then I went on in life, and eventually I could do some sports, and I tried to play some, and eventually I had some success swimming, and then I could play football, and I had some success football, and then all of a sudden I got hurt my senior year in college and never played again, and went into teaching. But when I look back on my life now, God has given me the opportunity to work with children. I don't care. You come in a wheelchair. You're an unathletic kid. Boy, I can relate to you. I can just sit and talk with you right away. Or you're athletic, because I made it to that side, too. I can sit there and talk with you right away.
13: Yep.
11: Or you're somewhere in between, where I was there, too. And I just look back at that, and I thank God you were so gracious to put me through these experiences. So today, I want to encourage those listening. God's put you through experiences. You need to walk with him and enjoy God and love him and look for ways that you can relate to the people around you. And the experiences that you've had, they're not wasted. You can use those to help people to have hope for the future. Mm-hmm. And that's very important.
13: Yeah. One of my favorite verses is Romans 8:28. Like, that was where I started out. God works all things together for good for those who love him and are called according to his purposes. You know, it's true. He just uses all of the little pieces of our lives and weaves them together so that he can turn us into the image of his son and bring him glory in the process. It's pretty beautiful.
11: Absolutely. And you are listening to Stand Up for the Truth here on Q90 FM radio in Green Bay. And now Mike and Brenda, you two are the... is there a big staff for Family Connect? Or you two... You have different roles.
13: Yeah.
11: And how many people work with Family Connect?
14: Well, there's a, I'm the president of Family Connect, but I also work at Silverbush Ranch.
11: Right.
14: So I've got a dual role.
11: Keep you busy.
14: Yeah, I know. So I take care of the governance side of the ministry. Okay. So the fiduciary responsibilities, all the budgeting, the money side of the picture, and then overseeing the governance side.
11: And you know, it does my heart good to see how much you enjoy that because I'm on the other side of that one.
14: I know. Go ahead. I know. But so then there's a advisory board that advises Tracy, who is our executive director. Now, Tracy runs the show. Okay. She runs the day-to-day operations. Brenda reports to her. Mm-hmm. And so she takes care of that. Julie is our communications director. She works with Tracy. Everything on the website, all the promotional materials that we develop and do, she takes care of. She's involved in our grant writing opportunities. She does that. So she's very good. Kimberly works out of the Milwaukee area, and she does a lot of our development work where she's making connections with the foundations and high net worth individuals down there who may want to help fund this program that we have going through. So we just hired a new person, just started last month, Selah, and she's working out of the Madison area. And down there and covering several counties there. And Brenda covers several counties in the Fond du Lac area. And so she's from that standpoint. So that's been the extent of our staff.
11: Okay, so now that I know that you have staff, what in the world are you doing with the staff? I mean, what are we trying to accomplish with Family Connect? What is it that this staff is doing?
14: Yeah, I'll let Brenda answer that.
13: All right. So what we're trying to do is we are trying to connect people who are in need of help with people who can help. So how we do that is we connect with the local child-serving agencies, anything from schools to pregnancy crisis centers to counties who are helping children and families deal with difficult circumstances and help them to become more safe, stable, and successful. And so we have that side of it. And once they're the ones who enter vetted needs into a software platform that we use. It's called Care Portal. So then Care Portal will send emails and notifications out to those who can help. And then I'm building that network of those who can help. So that consists of local businesses, churches, individuals who have a passion for helping kids and families, and clubs like Kiwanis, because they have a very similar mission. I think theirs is serving the children of the world one child at a time.
11: Okay.
13: So they like to partner with us too. And then when a request goes out from an agency through Care Portal into the network, then the network can respond and fund and provide the items. And then when a church, when it's been funded or provided, a church then can take the lead on that request. So what that means is the church will get the caseworker's contact information in their inbox because the requests that go out are completely confidential. There's no information at all about the family other than the zip code that they are in. So like you'll get information like a grandma and her grandson. Grandma's taking in her two grandsons and they've grown a lot and they need some new clothes. And then they'll tell you, we need size 16 joggers, and this will help the kid be able to participate in whatever he needs. So the request then gets met by that church. So they'll go collect the items, and then with the caseworker's contact information in their inbox, they'll call the caseworker and get the family's contact information. And then the church themselves will connect directly with the family, not only offering the tangible items that they requested, but then offering an opportunity for connection to see if we can make a meaningful connection, potentially build a relationship, offer some additional support. It's never required, but it's always offered. Like, how else can I help you? Would you like to grab a cup of coffee? Opportunity for connection and relationship. So it works pretty beautifully. The caseworkers and agencies love it because it reduces the amount of legwork that the caseworkers have to do, because these families legitimately need the items that they're being requested. And before we were connected to them, then the caseworkers would be the ones going to do the shopping and going to do the delivering. And so this works out real well because it helps the caseworkers manage their caseloads better. It's just beautiful.
11: Yeah. Now, I can say this because I'm the host of the program and not connected with the administration of Family Connect. However, I think that Family Connect is doing what the church should have been doing all along and helping the church do what it should do. And because of the failure of the local church, that's my opinion, the government agencies have had to step up and take care of things that I think the government should not be taking care of. I think the churches should be taking care of these issues, because it has to do with family, it has to do with relationships, and churches are local. They're part of a local community. They should know what the issues are. They should be stepping up to try and help in those issues, and the more that we can take away to alleviate the government agencies from doing that, I think the better. Not the government agencies may need to help us by identifying children. We understand that. But I do think that the church has been given the mandate to care for the families and the welfare of the people in their communities and need to step up. Now, I said that. You didn't say that. But that would be my heart. And really, when Mike and I talked originally, when he was moaning about, you know, all the bad things that are going on, it really is what the church should do. If there's an issue there, let's look at doing something about it.
13: The beautiful thing about that is that this is opening the door for that. Right. And what I love is that I'm seeing is that when the churches are made aware, because they haven't been, they're eagerly walking through that door. So it's nice to see that should is actually a giant passion that I'm seeing in the churches, that they want to, and they're excited about the opportunity to be able to partner with the caseworkers, because they've got great training and great structures and great things that help the family get all the things that they need. So yeah. It's a beautiful partnership.
11: And really, that's what I was just expressing to all those listening. You should be involved. Let's take it away from the government and put it back in the church's stead, where we can work on a relationship with God. We can work on relationships with each other. We can work on healthy family relationships. We can be within community. Those are all things that churches are meant to do. And government just doesn't do that as well. And we're thankful for our government partners. We're thankful for those who have stepped in and care. And so many of them are just gems of people you meet, and they care about the people they're working with. But I do think the local church needs to be the one that steps up and takes the burden for this ministry of caring for the people in your community. And somehow this care portal thing that you were talking about works there. So if you want to understand how this all works, what you really need to do is go into the website at familyconnectwi.org, right? FamilyConnectWI, that's for Wisconsin, obviously. FamilyConnectWI.org, and see if you can't connect with the guys, Brenda and the others that they mentioned, and Mike, and try and figure out how you can fulfill some of the roles. How do you identify people who need help in the first place, though?
13: Well, we don't personally identify it. We partner with agencies that do the identifying. So like in a local school, for instance, teachers will be made aware of a situation and things that they need. And so then they'll go talk to the school social worker, and then the school social worker will do what they do best and figure out like what the actual need is. And if there's resources out there that can help them. And so, cause we want them we want families to be able to have the dignity to take care of themselves as much as like, but we're there just to be that support. So when the school then identifies it, then they're the ones who enter the request that would be put into Care Portal for the network to see.
11: Right. Okay. So obviously you're a tool.
13: Yeah.
11: And any tool needs to be learned how to be used. And, mm-hmm. and I guess that's really what we're trying to communicate to the state of Wisconsin through Stand Up for the Truth today, is that there is a tool, it is available, and if you're not aware of it, you're working too hard. You are listening to Stand Up for the Truth. I'm Dave Wager here on Q90 FM. Our guest today is Brendan Mike from Family Connect. While I was talking about tools, I remember a time where I was working in our shop here at Silver Birch Ranch, and I was trying to fix something. I'm not a mechanic, and I was trying to get this nut off of this thing, and I was, you know, my knuckles were bloody, and I was working on it, and everything kept slipping. And our mechanic back then, his name was Dave, and he walked by and he looked at what I was doing, and he went and he grabbed a tool and he came back and said, "Use this." And he took it right off. And no knuckles, nothing. It was just like, and I just looked at him later like, "Really?" He said, "Well, Dave, they make tools for that."
13: Yep.
11: And what you were doing, you were trying to fix something without the tool. You were creating your own tool. Mm-hmm. And there's a tool already. And so when I think of Family Connect, and I think of what you guys are doing, that's what I'm thinking of. There's for a church, it says, mm-hmm. I want to be somebody in the community. We want to be a force in the community for the positive family. We want to be able to help families stay together. We want to be able to recognize needs so they don't turn into crises. There's a tool for that. And the tool is Family Connect of Wisconsin.
13: Mm-hmm.
11: And you guys then use the tool of Care Portal.
13: Yes.
11: All right, so we're getting that. I think that's so valuable for people to try and grasp, because it's not a program that is out there just to be a program by itself. It's a program to learn how to use. And once you learn how to use a tool, I don't know if you've ever watched those guys that carve things or whatever. It's amazing. And that's what I think really Care Portal can be for churches, is an amazing tool where all of a sudden, wow, we know where the needs are.
13: Yep.
11: We have the people that can go meet them. We've got plenty of love in our church for people that want to care for kids.
13: Mm-hmm.
11: Let's connect these things and get it going. So have I represented that correctly?
13: But pretty well. Yeah. That's when the church figures out how easy it is for them to participate, and how I had churches tell me this is the most efficient way that we have access to the needs in our community, and the most efficient way for us to be able to coordinate with other organizations to meet those needs. It's pretty beautiful. So at that church that actually said that, they were talking about how they're already connected with the county to some extent, but the caseworker themselves has to call, and then there's a lot of back and forth. And but this just is a streamlined way for anybody in a community to see like what the local needs are, and then just to click a couple buttons and say, "Yes, I can help." And then for a local church then to have already been trained on poverty, dignity, and trauma to go in and help meet those needs. And then as the regional manager, I'm always offering additional support too. So like on a monthly basis, we're trying to get together to pray for the families, to talk about any important updates. Like March is Social Worker Appreciation Month. So we're going to get together and probably bring meals to the caseworker. workers and tell them that we appreciate them. When we launched last year, at least when I launched in Fond du Lac County, we brought in a local restaurant. It's called Al Aroma. And the caseworkers were just delighted. They're like, nobody has ever brought us lunch before. This is so beautiful. So, like, it's a great way for the church to meet them then, too. It's a beautiful opportunity. So, yeah, it's a great tool to connect on a lot of different levels. And I've seen a lot of excitement around it.
11: Yeah, you know, like any tool, once you get it handed to you, you're thrilled you have it. It goes in your toolbox.
13: Yep.
11: And you use it quite a bit once you get a hold of it. You know, and some of the stuff that you were talking about, for me, again, personally, it would be, I hate committee meetings that last too long. I don't like a bunch of red tape.
13: Yep.
11: If I could find a way to help somebody and just go help them,
13: yep,
11: I would do that.
13: Yep.
11: And that's what we're talking about here. There's a way that you can organize so that you know the needs of your community and get together with people. Mm-hmm. And some of the best people to go out, honestly, are grandmas and grandpas that just need to go out there because they've got all this practice of loving kids anyway. Mm-hmm. And they're part of your church. Get them out there to go support the moms, support the dads. Now, is this mostly moms you work with, or are there dads that?
13: Yeah, there's dads we work with.
11: Because almost everyone I talk to is like mom and the child.
13: Well, sometimes there's single dads who we actually had a request come in for a single dad who was working really hard and got his first apartment, and so we help furnish it and so that he could have his kids over. So we'll help and help a family in any capacity, as long as we'll help anybody, as long as there's a child at the center of it.
11: Yeah. Well, I love the idea of getting people from a local church together, looking at the need and using the heart and the gifts and the abilities of the people from that local church, mm-hmm, to even notice what the needs are.
13: Yep.
11: Because, you know, if we go into a home, you know, my wife is going to see different needs than I'm going to see.
13: Yep. That's the beautiful thing about having the caseworkers involved, because they have a really keen eye, because they've walked through all those situations before. They know what's the best way to help that family. What's the best way to help them sustain their dignity and independence and help them overcome anything that they're struggling with.
11: Well, and what you are is the tool to connect all those,
13: yep,
11: and make sure that it takes place. How are you funded?
14: Well, I think when we look at the funding side of the picture, many different, we are, you know, we're a crowdfunded organization.
11: So yeah, I don't know what crowdfunded means. It means a bunch of people, because that's a crowd fund.
14: Yeah, it is a bunch of people. They could come to our website and you could, you know, hit the donate button and sign up for a reoccurring monthly donation every month that you can make. It could be $25, $50, $100, whatever you're comfortable with. And then this donation goes to fund the network that Brenda was just talking about that we need
11: to
14: build.
11: The care portal network, the stuff that's on there.
14: Right, when we say network, now we're talking about the connection that happens between the churches, the caseworkers, and other donors who want to fill these needs. So that has to be built, that has to be maintained,
13: mm-hmm,
14: and someone has to kind of oversee that. And that's what Brenda does.
13: Yeah.
14: So so crowdfunding is one way that people can participate. It's very easy and very simple to do. We do go out and look for businesses and individuals who have the wherewithal to say, no, I can do more, and I care about kids, and I want to be a part of this. Because we could actually change the way child welfare is handled in the state of Wisconsin. And with the ultimate goal of keeping those kids with their biological families. So we, you know, we look for those individuals. And then finally, we look for foundations who want to issue grants that match what we're doing. So those are the ways that we look for funding. And we always need funding because we can expand as fast as the funding is available.
13: Yeah. And we'd love to be all the way across the state so that we're taking as many big steps as we can as possible. We enjoy the sprint of running our race with endurance. So, yeah. But the other types of funding, so to fund the actual needs and requests, we'll take any, so Kiwanis, like I talked about earlier, they have written a check and we'll hold it into the county's care portal fund and then use that to meet needs that are placed. We have local churches and individuals within a church who have the gift of giving. They can go on the app and fund or provide the items. Then there is the Compassion Fund. They take offerings in the church to help meet needs. Or there's other businesses. So I have a lovely consignment shop in my town, and she says, yeah, you can come in my back room and get some 3T girls clothes. She's also really good about bassinets. We have some local community closets that, like, we partner with real well. So if I come across some nice donations, I'll send them over to her. And then when we need furniture, she's one of the first places that we'll go to. So that's a beautiful partnership. So there's lots of ways when it comes to funding the individual items that individuals can get involved with. So on a personal level, on a church level, on a business level, or on an organizational level.
11: Well, that sounds like there's a lot of things. And how do they contact you again?
14: Again, the website is the best way. FamilyConnectWI.org is the best way to get a hold of us.
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11: 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Yeah. Right now, you're listening to Stand Up for the Truth, and I'm Dave Wager, your host. We're talking with Brenda and Mike. They're part of the

0: the laws of nature and of nature's God and what makes a human right must be consistent with biblical truth. Because if the source of our legal authority is vested in the person of God, he can't be inconsistent with himself. So we are only acting legitimately, and our civil government is only acting legitimately, and our church and our family governments, by the way, if we are consistent with God and consistent with biblical truth.
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3: I'm Dave Wager, your host here on Stand Up for the Truth, and I'm talking with Brenda and Mike about an organization that God's put into place to help young people, to help families, and it's called Family Connect. Mm-hmm. Wisconsin. Mm-hmm. So familyconnectwi.org, and you can find out about their work trying to help young people who are in a family, a situation that they may need help in so that we can avoid problems down the road. A perfect definition for a church to get involved, where we're trying to be involved with families and get them healthy and be healthy. And that's an important quality. Now, talking with you, Brenda, you're a mover and a shaker. It sounds like you get these ideas and you go, but we got to get this done. And you start moving around and doing things.
4: Yeah.
3: And while you were talking, though, I was thinking, that's what every church needs. For a Family Connect, to have somebody like yourself within that church, yep, to take ownership and get excited. Because within a community, I don't know how many things you listed where we can help this way, we can help this way, we can help that way. Are creative minds like that wanted?
4: Yeah.
3: And how much of the state are we actually in?
4: Well, me personally, I started launching in Fond du Lac. We launched in March of 2025, so we're just about like a year into it, so I'm excited about that. And then I was asked to come down to Waukesha County when Kimberly moved over into the development partnership role. So then I took over Waukesha, and then we won a grant in Jefferson. The Jefferson Area Health Foundation gave us a grant, so we're now in Jefferson County. And then Green Lake County has just said yes, and Winnebago is in the process of saying yes. We're like leaning towards that they're going to be joining it too, so that makes I'm over potentially five counties right now. So
3: okay, so it sounds
4: I go from
3: like
4: one to five.
3: Yes, it sounds like you're gonna spread yourself a little thin.
4: I don't know. I feel like, so the first year I was learning all about what it means to build a network, because I had never done this before, and we're relatively a new organization. So I learned a lot of different pieces about where are some good paths to go, where do you find good connections, how do you train well, what kind of connection and network building do we need to have in place over the long term? So I learned a whole bunch of things. So now I'm able to be much more streamlined in what I do. So I like, and then the beautiful thing is that once you have a network built, so once I've gotten the churches and the organizations and the businesses and the agencies all up and running, then it's just maintenance. Then I'm in relational maintenance mode. So we have a monthly check-in call with the churches, and then we'll have a bi-yearly network gathering where we'll have the agencies and anybody involved in the network get together, and we'll share success stories, and we'll talk about exciting things that are up and coming, or we'll even talk about like what are the needs for the agency. So we had a discussion on how does foster care work within your organization and how can we come support you. So there's a lot of different ways. So once the network's built, then it's more of a maintenance mode. So it's not as intensive after it started. So Waukesha was already kind of started, so there's not as much work to do in Waukesha, although there is. Like, don't get me wrong, yep, I'm excited about the work. And then Jefferson is just coming along really nice. And Green Lake County is right next to Fond du Lac County, so I already have a couple churches that are really ready and willing to meet needs in their neighbor, because the two cities, they're like 4 miles apart, so they're excited about helping their neighbors. And then Winnebago will be a lift, but I'm excited for it, because it's like they're my neighbors basically. So right, they're just north of Fond du Lac. So I have some connections there already. So that one will be, it's a little bit further down the road. They haven't said yes yet. So hopefully.

0: I'll have the other three, four counties a little more stabilized so that when Winnebago comes on board, I can devote like solid attention to them. So, yeah.
1: How many counties are there in the state, do we know?
2: 72 counties in the state. So, and we're, you know, we've got, what, five counties you just mentioned there. And then when we first started, we started in small counties just to get the legs underneath us.
1: Right.
2: So we started in Langley County and Juneau County just to get the feel for how does this work and how do we make this happen and learn the process, because everything was brand green. I mean, green learning it and how to make it happen. Then down in Dane County, it really took off down in Dane County with a lot of agencies down there. And those agencies supplied a lot of requests then for the churches that down in Dane County. So we are in those three counties there. And then we're also right now talking to Rock County, Columbia County, Sauk County, down in that area around there. So we hope, as you know, we can expand as fast as the funding allows. Mm-hmm. So, I mean, we'd love to be up in the Wausau-Stevens Point area one day. We'd love to be one day over in the Eau Claire, Chippewa Valley area, and have an area set up there. So that's kind of give the layout of where we're at right now. As we continue to grow and funding's available, we'll go wherever we can go. So eventually, as Brenda said, we want to be in all 72 counties, you know, at some point in time.
1: So how big of a staff do you need to have to get into 72 counties?
2: Well, we have
1: because of the way you're doing it, it looks like there's a system in place. Or probably it's a question I'm asking where you're working the plan you have while you're making a better plan. And that's probably just fine because that's how things expand. But I'm wondering, you've just mentioned several counties that you're part of. Are you overloaded yet?
0: No, I don't think so. But, you know, I'm an odd duck, so. Okay.
2: I really, if we look at our overall plan, we see five regional managers for the whole state, like Brenda.
1: Okay.
2: But then there'll be a point in time when Brenda gets stretched to a point where she'll bring on some volunteer associates to come and help you in some areas in established regions. And then, so she'll probably be overseeing some volunteers at that point in time. When that gets going at that point. But right now we're looking, the plan shows us five regional managers, five regions within the state. These are the same five regions that the state county services oversees.
1: Well, you know, Mike, I get really excited about seeing God do things that are impossible. So,
2: By
1: our standards. And in our standards, you know, we can look at things and say, boy, this is really hard, but honestly, God can meet the needs, and that's the fun part, is to be a part of what God is actually doing.
0: Mm-hmm.
1: And I'm hoping that those are listening, that they're sitting there saying, you know what, I get a burden for helping families be solid. I want to help kids stay out of the foster care system and with their parents. I want to be a part of a positive community. Well, I really do suggest you go look at familyconnectwi.org and see if you can't be involved in some of the stuff that's going on there. You know, all my life I've been impressed by what I call movers and shakers. So you're a mover and shaker in this area, but it's happened so often in ministry. You know, I started back here at Silver Birch Ranch in 1968, and there were no really buildings. And I mean, there were some, but they were all falling apart. And now it's this many years later. And the studio that we're sitting in recording for Stand Up for the Truth is actually on Silver Birch Ranch's grounds. And how this came to be was one day I was doing some recording, some podcasting, and a gentleman was up here from Green Bay area, and he was looking around and he wanted to see the studio that we actually record in. So I showed it to him, and he happened to be a builder. And he asked me if he could help at all. And I said, yeah, the table I was using, I was holding it up with bricks, you know, and it was basically broken. And I was in this place that I had to surround myself with curtains to try and deaden the noise. And he said, well, why don't I just build you a new studio? And so every time I walk into this studio now, I realize this was a provision of God. Mm-hmm. Because there was a guy who just asked a question. He asked, what do you need to be more efficient at what you're doing? And he happened to be a builder who had the resources to do this.
0: Mm-hmm.
1: And he's done it. And Mike, you know how often we've used this building and now how many thousands of programs have come out of here and that kind of thing. So that's amazing. As I think of Family Connect, I think of the same thing. There's people listening right now that are saying, you know what? What is the need? And how do I get involved? And I can get my church involved. Does it have to be, you know, can it be a small group in a church? Does it have to be a whole church? If someone came to you and said, I want to do this, I'm one person, and I'm from, you know, Langley County, because that's where we're at. What would you steer them to do?
0: I would steer them to connect with their regional manager. So then their regional manager can talk to them about what the process would look like for them to have a response team at their church. So response teams can be as small as two or as big as everybody in the church. So we just need to have two, because we're always going to the door to meet the needs two by two. We're always bringing our own accountability with us. So, yeah, it's reach out to your regional managers. And if we're not in that area, reach out to go through the website and reach out to Tracy and see if we can build a network in that area. We need movers and shakers in counties that we aren't in who are willing to connect us to the right people to help us open up the county, which means we need to have some agencies who are willing to partner with us and enter the vetted needs. And then once we have the agencies set up, then we're able to then connect with connect and build the network with the churches and businesses and individuals out there.
1: Very good. You know, you are listening to Stand Up for the Truth here on Q90 FM. I'm Dave Wager with Brenda and Mike. And today we're talking about Family Connect, familyconnectwi.org. And you want to know more about it, you can go there. Now, is there other programs in the state that are similar to what Family Connect is doing?
2: Well, there's programs out there, but no one that has the software connection that we have. Okay, and that's what makes it so unique. And because you see these caseworkers, you know, takes a big load off of them. It really helps with the communication process. Here's the need. Here's what has to happen. People can look at that. I can fund that need. Church says, hey, we'll deliver that need. And it really makes the process very streamlined. And so that is really the you know, how it goes about and makes it happen. So,
0: that's the thing that makes us different from other beautiful nonprofits that help the children too.
2: And we want to partner with other nonprofits. Yeah. I mean, if you're out there helping kids and you're helping disadvantaged families stay together as a family, come talk to us. We're not in competition. We are here to help one another. The goal is that child and helping that child. And we'll come alongside of you and help you with our software platform so that you could be successful.
1: Well, now, what's interesting to me, again, is that I can throw this by you. You can say if it's appropriate. I'm thinking as a dad, had a couple daughters. Now, they're grown and older, so they're not around here anymore. But would it be possible for me as a family to somehow get connected to that care portal to see what the needs are and go there with my daughter and actually take care? In other words, show my kids.
0: Yeah.
1: How to care for people in the community rather than tell them to care for people.
0: Yep.
1: I can take them with me and be a part of something, even if my church is not involved.
0: No, it will have to be part of a church in order to go to the door. So every person that goes to the door to meet a request that comes through Care Portal has to go through a training.
1: Okay.
0: So we train them on poverty, dignity, trauma, what the best practices are, how to interact with the caseworkers, how to close the request. There's a lot of practical pieces of information. But I have a couple people that I know who have gone on the request the first time to take the items to them, to the family. And then on the second time that they've met with the family, have brought their kids along.
1: Okay.
0: So, you're able to bring your children on requests.
1: So do you
0: I generally recommend the second one.
1: Right.
0: But
1: so that you can assess what's going on in the home and use your judgment as a mom or dad on what's going on.
0: Yep.
1: Now, so the church then needs to be trained?
0: Yes.
1: And how do you train them? Is that a big process?
0: Well, no, not really. There's two separate trainings. So one is called the church leadership orientation, and that is generally for like the point people or the lead people or even like the church staff so that they know how to use Care Portal, the software itself. And then in that one, we also talk about what it means to take the lead. So we want one church meeting the need for the family, not five churches. All interacting with the same family for one request. So we talk about what that is. And then we also talk about the different types of structures that churches can develop through this ministry. So there's the smaller two or four couples that use the Benevolence or Compassion Fund. And then there's the whole church. They get the whole church can be involved in it. So that would be where you have a primary point person like myself and then announce it to the whole church. And then anybody who wants to use their talents. So from giving to praying to shopping to strong back in a truck who wants to move the furniture, like you form a larger response team within that church. And then you have one leader over that ministry who make sure that they're delegating and leading well. Or you can have like your small group ministry person be the point person for it, and then have each of your small groups be little response teams. So you're already meeting together on a weekly basis and or biweekly basis, and like you're already caring for the church in that way. So this is a great way for us to not only care for one another, but to care for those that are in our community and then invite them into our little community. So we'll have a little support group already kind of built if we do it with the small group ministry model. So that's the first training. We go through that part of it. That one is just for the leadership. And then the second one is for anybody who wants to be boots on the ground. That's called our response team training. So in that, we'll talk about best practices. We'll talk about the different types of poverty. So I don't know if I'm going to get this exactly right, but poverty is, I'm not going to remember it properly. But there's like relational poverty. There's physical poverty. So sure. Like if you have a physical disability, there's financial, of course. Then there's relational. So you don't have a support system. So like when my kids are sick and I have to be somewhere else, I have two or three people I can call right. That can help me. So I don't have to worry about whether or not I'm going to be able to keep my job or how my kids are going to be. Like I have that support system. So we'll talk about those kind of poverty and how that's different than what we normally see it as. And then we'll talk about trauma, like the iceberg of trauma that we'll say. So instead of saying what's wrong with them because at the top of the iceberg we see their behaviors, we'll start to think what happened to them, like what kind of things in their past have changed the way that they think or react to situations, so that we can see them like how God sees them. We're able to offer that love and compassion. And then we also talk about dignity. So like when we're bringing an item, like there's oftentimes where people are just like uncomfortable because, you know, they have to have help because they're in that boat. Like I have been like that. I went through right. The back to school line to get school supplies for my kids. And I was like, I had told people about what was happening in my life. And so they knew. But when I had to go through the back to school line, then they really knew. And I was like embarrassed about how much of a struggle I was in. And so we'll talk about what it means to treat people with dignity that are in difficult situations. And then, of course, we'll talk about practical things like how do you actually meet a need? How do you coordinate as a team, a response team? So those two trainings. The first one's like an hour, and the second one is an hour and a half, but I also like to say 2 hours because sometimes I talk a lot, so.
1: Well, you're the mover and shaker.
0: Yeah, you know, so.
1: You got to get excited about that. You know, as you were talking, I keep thinking, this is a ministry in waiting for a church or
0: yeah,
1: a small group.
0: Yeah, it's all ready to go.
1: Because even as a small group, so many times, I think small groups get together, they might have coffee, they might have whatever.
0: Yep.
1: And they, it's not that their discussions don't go anywhere, they can go places, but
0: right.
1: What's the practical application
0: yep.
1: for that small group? And here's one that's in place already.
0: Mm-hmm.
1: That would be an easy one. If they meet weekly or whatever else, it would be, okay, anything on the docket this week for Family Connect that we need to,
0: yep.
1: to look at and take care of and meet the needs. And
0: yep.
1: For any church trying to reach out to their community, this seems like a no-brainer to
0: yeah.
1: me. Get involved.
0: Like I said before, the churches are excited about it. Once they understand like how efficient and streamlined and well structured it is, like it makes it so easy for us. Like God has just opened the door for us to help people who we didn't even know needed help before. It's just beautiful. Yeah.
1: And for those who love reinventing the wheel, it isn't for you, but you don't need to reinvent the wheel. It's already invented.
0: Well, I feel like the wheel's being reinvented every time you go on to meet a request, because you know, like, you're meeting new people in new circumstances. And like,
1: right, but they don't need to put the structure in place. You already
0: right.
1: have it.
0: Yep, that's right.
1: And that's, to me, as somebody who's been around church and ministry all my life, it's like, if I don't have to put another structure in place.
0: Yeah.
1: If there's one already there that we could take advantage of, where we can put our efforts and our time toward the relational side of
0: yep.
1: things, because this other stuff is taken care of, we should do that.
0: Yep.
1: Because we need to be relational people, and that's how you solve problems. You don't solve them through structure itself. Structure is a tool,
0: yep.
1: and this is a great tool to be able to be used.
0: Yeah, that's why I also like the other parts of structure that the follow-up structures. So like the monthly connection calls, where I'm meeting with the church leadership and praying over the families that we are serving and talking about the Care Portal software update. So, because otherwise, like, if you train them at first and then it all changes and then there's no follow-up or support from the manage, like the network management, like from myself, then it gets difficult to use, because you, like, nobody's telling you about the changes and the things that are happening. So keeping up on those is important. And then not only that, I also offer the opportunity for us to get together like twice a year and like connect with each other. Those, everybody that's serving together with those that are putting their requests in. It's just so glorious. I had one down in Waukesha, and they were talking about how there was a house fire. The school put in a request for the follow-up. Like the house fire happened right before Christmas, and they put in a request for some Christmas presents and some restaurant gift certificates, because it's hard to feed a right. family in a hotel. So when we got together, we discovered that the church that bought the gifts bought the exact one that the little boy wanted. And so the mom went to the school and said, "Hey, how did you know this was the one that they wanted?" And she's like, "I didn't know." But the church didn't know that she didn't know. So it was just beautiful. Beautiful, because then we could see Providence, God's right. hand in the background, working it out so beautifully for this family.
1: Right.
0: And then on top of that, another church who saw the request, they have the Red Cross point person. I don't know if that's the right term or not, but someone from the Red Cross who is in his church. And he says, "Hey, I just saw through Care Portal there was a church fire in our local city." And he goes, "I actually have it open on my desk." And so the Red Cross person was able to open up more resources and funding available for that family. So it was just beautiful to see all the different ways. So when we talk about structure, it's a great opportunity for us to just continue to connect and build that momentum. So it's the church doesn't have to do those things to keep this ministry going within their church. Like, we have the network management that helps that run really well.
1: Yeah. Wow. You're listening to Q90. This is Stand for the Truth. I'm Dave Wager with Brenda and Mike from Family Connect, Wisconsin. And we want you to be understanding this ministry and praying for this ministry. And really, if you're a part of a church, you're listening to this, we invite you to become a part of meeting the needs in your community through your church. And there's so many ways to do that. You can go to familyconnectwi.org and begin to look for ways that you can do that. And it takes all different people. Gifts, mm-hmm. you know, if I run a business, you were talking about that earlier, I thought, man, if I owned a business, I would want some of my resources to be going towards helping families in my community take care of themselves. It could be something I provide. I mean, it could even be something, could it be simple, like if I own an auto shop and I'm a mechanic, can I be used to help somebody's car get fixed?
0: Sure. Yep.
1: And that kind of thing, is that ever on the list of things that need to be done? Or is that something a church needs to notice and bring to somebody's attention?
0: Well, that's a little bit of a in-process question.
1: Okay.
0: So, but yes, if you have an auto mechanic shop and you have ways that you want to help, yeah, let me know. And then I can connect you with individuals who enter those requests so that you two can work out the processes. Or if you're willing to donate your time and parts, like, it all depends on what you want to do for it. So
1: yeah.
0: We can get into Care Portal. We can have them enter the requests for the car part, and then you donate your time, and then we can get cars fixed that way.
1: Okay,
0: so.
1: This may be a question that you can't answer, but let's say I know how to change oil in a car.
0: Yeah.
1: If my church sent me to help change oil in somebody's car, is that okay? I'm not a mechanic.
0: I haven't come across that yet. We'd have to work that out with the caseworkers and the churches and see how that comes across.
1: Just because some of the things on car maintenance is not mechanical. You don't need a mechanical degree for. And I do my own car. And, you know, my truck, my car, I take care of some of the little things. And I was thinking, you know, what if there's a mom that just, you know, oil changes cost X amount. I could pay for an oil change and do it and be done with it and bring the car. No problem.
0: I mean, the beautiful thing about that is if that's your, like, your talent and skill and you go on a request and you meet a mom and develop that relationship, then that's something that you can work out with her. Like, you can bless her with that gift. So I had a request down in a smaller city around where I live, and they went there, to meet the needs for the new little infant that they were putting in out of home care. And they developed a relationship with this mom. She had actually just, the aunt who was taking care of it had just lost her husband. And she was like, the church responder said, is there anything else we can do to help you? And she was talking about how she's paying somebody to mow her lawn, and she's got a 13-year-old son who is ready and able to mow the lawn, but we don't have a riding lawnmower for him. So then this church helped get the riding lawnmower, and the responder's husband came along and showed the 13-year-old how to use it, how to do the maintenance. So yeah, those type of normal life skilly kind of services that we generally are just grateful that we're able to do and others don't know how or don't have the time to. Those are great things that when we build those relationships with the family, then we can offer to show them and teach them those things.
1: Brenda and Mike, Family Connect Wisconsin. 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The verse for today, Hebrews 13:15-16. Therefore, let us offer through Jesus a continual sacrifice of praise to God, proclaiming our allegiance to his name. And don't forget to do good, to share with those in need. These are the sacrifices that please God. We do thank you for listening. We hope that you listen to Stand Up for the Truth again tomorrow. And this is standupforthetruth.com. Thank you, Brenda and Mike. Goodbye for now.
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9: Gospel workers are counting the cost of Monday's 7.8 magnitude earthquake in the Philippines. I'm Ruth Kramer with Mission Network News. The archipelago's second most populous nation of Mindanao suffered damage, with at least 32 dead and hundreds more injured. Brian Dennett says AMG International oversees three child development centers in the quake zone.
10: Our first priority is to determine the safety and the well-being of our children, their families, and of course our staff, our church partners.
9: AMG staff offer both practical help and lasting hope when disaster strikes.
10: Please be praying for the children of AMG, their families, the churches, and the communities that have been affected by this earthquake. Pray for their protection and wisdom for us on how to respond.
9: And serving in persecuted areas often requires more than just training. It requires a mentor walking alongside. Patrick Anthony of FMI says they call it relational discipleship or life-on-life mentoring. New leaders watch, learn, and walk closely with experienced mentors. many face daily challenges and difficult questions.
11: How you walk through a crisis, or how do you go about everyday shepherding, and then how do you handle a crisis?
9: This need in trained mentors is echoed by FMI partners across multiple countries, and it points to a training model that values character as much as competence. One FMI partner in Kenya says,
11: "This moment offers a powerful opportunity to raise leaders who reflect Christ, demonstrate integrity, and shepherd God's people with resilience rooted in the gospel."
9: Pray for FMI's ongoing work training leaders worldwide. 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I'm Nancy Kramer.
12: 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And today we're going to jump back in with Tim interviewing Josh McPherson on The American Story, which, by the way, you can get on YouTube and there at wallbuilders.com. But it's a great conversation about what we can do to raise up men that will lead patriotically, but biblically as well. And Josh, of course, has gotten on fire, and really the state of Washington is going to benefit greatly from this, but also the entire nation. Grace City Church and that whole story, got part of it yesterday. We're going to get more today and tomorrow. So today we'll be diving right back in the interview with Tim Barton and Josh McPherson, and then tomorrow we'll get the conclusion. So not our normal Foundations of Freedom Thursday tomorrow, but go ahead and send in your questions. We'll get to those next week or the week after. You do that by emailing radio@wallbuilders.com. 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But for now, actually, let's take a break early in the program today. And when we come back from the break, we'll pick up where we left off yesterday with Tim Barton and Josh McPherson. Stay with us. 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
12: 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Jumping right back in from where we left off yesterday, this will be Tim Barton and Josh McPherson on The American Story.
14: To be a stronger man means you have to die to yourself, die to your desire to be comfortable, die to your desire to be served. It is a sacrificial. So we say like this: as a stronger man, I will be, as a choice of my will, ready, willing, and able to do my job in the service of others, no matter the cost to myself. And so that's like the Strong Man Nation pledge. And so we unpack that as, I will be, as a choice of my will, ready of mind, I've thought it through, willing of heart, I want to, and able of hands, I am capable of, doing my job as a soldier, farmer, athlete, son. These are categories that Paul gives us in Timothy, or protector, provider, leader, lover, doing my job in the service of others. So it's not about wielding my power for me, but wielding it for the good of others. And that's a huge part of our movement, because we believe God made men powerful. So this whole Marxist kind of push in our culture where power is bad. No, God's powerful. We've been made in his image. We've been made powerful. Women have a kind of power, and the oldest trade in the book, they use it all the time to topple kingdoms and men. Men have a kind of power, and we often abuse it by flexing it or abandon it by abdicating our role. So when men abuse their power or abdicate their power, everyone suffers. So Stronger Man Nation is a call to men of God to submit their will to God and then wield their power for good. So I will, as a choice of my will, be ready of mind, willing of heart, able of hands to do my job as a protector, provider, leader, lover in the service of others, no matter the cost to myself. And there's the nobility of it.
15: Yeah.
14: I would rather die doing my job than live as a coward, right? And so...
15: This resonates so deeply, too, because when I was growing up as a kid, born in the 80s of the 90s, I mean, the heroes, every boy wanted to be a Maximus Decimus Meridius, right? We wanted to be William Wallace. It resonated with us because it speaks to the things you're talking about right now. We wanted to do something of consequence for the good and service of others. And I mean, again, backing up, we want to kill the dragon and win the girl. That's the epitome. And when culture has been teaching that men are bad, that masculinity is bad, et cetera, et cetera, et cetera, culture has been speaking, I mean, really, it's kind of a demonic thought that you Absolutely. Should not be who God made you to be, because the devil doesn't want warriors he has to fight.
14: That's
15: and so
14: exactly
15: if he can
14: right.
15: take you off the field, he's already winning. So how did you come up with this stronger man nation idea? Where was this birthed?
14: Here's what I tell pastors, and this may not be the answer you're looking for, but here's what I tell pastors. Your job is not to be the best pastor your people know. Your first job is to be the best husband your wife knows and the best father your kids know. And so many pastors run past their family to do the sexy work of ministry. And it was just built into my bones from my parents that if you run around your family to go to ministry, you're avoiding the training ground, qualifying ground, and ongoing equipping ground for ministry. So it was really popular. I'm going to go take a long answer. I'll get back to your question. It was very popular when I was growing up for pastor's kids to like gripe about being a pastor's kid. You could write a book about it and make, you know, oh, my life is so hard. I live in a glass bubble and nobody knows me. And I thought that was stupid because I thought being Greg McPherson's son was the best thing in the world. I loved my dad. I adored my dad. I still want to be like him when I grew up. He was my hero. And as I've reflected on why that is, I think I put my finger on it with this explanation. For the sons who felt like their dads sacrificed them for the sake of ministry, they were bitter. They were bitter. My brother and I never felt like our parents sacrificed us for ministry. But what my parents did do in a very brilliant way is they brought us along so that we together as a family could make sacrifices for ministry. Those are entirely two different experiences.
15: Yes.
14: So it wasn't that we weren't on the field making sacrifices, working 50 hours a week. My parents just did it in such a way that we felt a part of it.
12: 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We'll be right back. You're listening to The Wall Builder Show.
16: Hi, friends. This is Tim Barton of Wall Builders. This is a time when most Americans don't know much about American history or even Hebrews of the faith. And I know oftentimes for parents, we're trying to find good content for our kids to read. And if you remember back to the Bible, to the book of Hebrews, it has the Faith Hall of Fame where they outlined the leaders of faith that had gone before them. Well, this is something that as Americans, we really want to go back and outline some of these heroes, not just of American history, but heroes of Christianity and our faith as well. I want to let you know about some biographical sketches we have available on our website. One is called The Courageous Leaders Collection. And this collection includes people like Abigail Adams, Abraham Lincoln, Francis Scott Key, George Washington Carver, Susanna Wesley, even the Wright brothers. And there's a second collection called Heroes of History. In this collection, you'll read about people like Benjamin Franklin or Christopher Columbus, Daniel Boone, George Washington, Harriet Tubman. 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
14: When my parents were gone all weekend doing marriage seminars and we were home alone and they'd come home and share about the victories that God had won, we felt like we were a part of that. And we didn't feel like we were missing out. We felt like we contributed to it. And so my parents brought us along in that. And so I just never grew up bitter or jaded towards ministry. I wanted to give my life to ministry. Now, I say all that to say, when I tell parents or pastors, if you sacrifice your family for ministry, you'll lose both. But if you invite your children to make sacrifices together for ministry, you'll be more effective in both places. So I tell pastors this, your family is your resume. And I've talked, bro, with mega church pastors whose names people would recognize in massive churches across the country, whose kids don't even want to go to church and listen to them preach.
15: Yeah.
14: And
15: yeah.
14: I've I've sat in their home and they've sat in mine. I've said, bro, I don't mean this to be harsh, but if your son doesn't want to go listen to hear what you have to say, why should I care about what you have to say? Because, bro, it's easier to be impressive to the masses who don't know you than it is right. to be respected by those who do. And so yes. I tell pastors, make it your life's aim to be respected most by those who know you best. And if a pastor does that, he's well on his way to being a success, no matter what happens out in the world. Because, bro, I think God anoints and blesses integrity. And so many times we see good-intentioned men, because, bro, it's sexy. I told a bunch of pastors last week, when that phone call comes in and they're telling you their life's on fire and you're the only one that can help, it can attract that in your heart, like, that's right.
15: Right.
14: I'm going to go be Superman. It takes a man who knows his priorities to say a fire emergency on your end does not necessitate an emergency on my end, and I'm going to be home with my family tonight because they're my priority. And so for me, this is long answer, where Stronger Man Nation came from. Stronger Man Nation was birthed out of the heart of a dad who was trying to figure out how in the world he was going to help his sons understand biblical manhood. And so for me, my son's 8 years old, and I'm looking around. I'm looking at how my grandpa raised my dad, and my dad raised me, and how I want to take an amount. I want to take a combination of my grandpa, my dad, and prepare it to bring it to my son. I ask myself, how will I answer the question, Dad, what is a man? And then I realized, Tim, that it's my job to answer that question. And I thought, what if I get hit by a bus? I still want to be able to answer that question for my son. So I started writing it down. And I started articulating so that I could answer for my son the question, Dad, what does it mean to be a man? And I could have that answer for him if I died before he was ready to hear it. And then the second step was, I realized that, you know, throughout the entire history of humanity, cultures and tribes have always noted the necessity of them getting boys into manhood, otherwise they won't survive. Mm-hmm. Like that's been the story of humanity up until about, well, you could probably help me in history, maybe 100 years ago, 150 years ago. It's like, up until then, if we don't get these boys into manhood so they can hunt and kill and defend and walk the perimeter, if we don't get these boys disconnected from their moms and dangerous in the field, our tribe is toast. Because when we talk about the four roles of a man, protector, provider, leader, lover, they go in that order. You have to be a protector. Otherwise, it won't matter if you can provide, because the bad guys will come in and kill your family. So if you can't protect your family, you'll have no one to provide for. If you protect them but don't provide for them, you're worse than an unbeliever, Paul says, and you're not doing your job. And then you have to lead them so that they're going somewhere. But those first three leadership traits are also true of mob bosses. They protect, they provide, they lead. It's that last piece, that lover piece, where we say lover of God, lover of our children, lover of other people. That's what sets us apart. And so as I began thinking about how to get my sons from boyhood into manhood, I realized that most tribes in human history have had rites of passages, and we don't have rites of passages anymore in our culture. And then I changed my thinking on that when I realized, no, actually we do. They're just all the wrong ones.
15: Right.
14: And so I developed this thing called Project Man Card, where it was my attempt to build a framework to help dads raise boys to be men through structuring a series of rites of passages they would walk their sons through. And I realized most historic rites of passages were separate from your mom, be tested, pass the test, receive the approval of the tribe. And I realized there's something a little backwards about that, because the gospel isn't prove you're worthy and then I'll love you. The gospel is I love you, and then you live into that with a worthy life. That's the father with the dove on the shoulder of Jesus. Here's my son in whom I'm well pleased. That was a father blessing. Question, was that before Jesus did ministry or after? It was before.
15: Yeah.
14: It was giving him the fatherly blessing in that this is the affirmation of my son whom I'm proud of. And it was from that place of affirmation that Jesus walked into his life of ministry. And so for me, the rite of passage process is a father bestowing his blessing on his son, presenting challenges his son can overcome, reflecting on the lessons learned and the skills gained, and then going to the next challenge. So for me, I told my sons, look, I wake up and face a rite of passage every day, because I could stop being a stronger man tomorrow. I could roll over, I could break my vows, I could stop protecting, I could stop fighting the sin in my heart. I could stop being a man, which means we need to see manhood, Tim, less as a destination we arrive at and more of a starting line we arrive at every day with new tests. So every test you pass as a man is a rite of passage into more responsibility, more influence, more opportunity to play the man for the sake of the kingdom. And every time we fail that test, we get to go back and take it again. So as I began building this rite of passage process through our Project Man Card, we wrote a documentary on it. I'll send it to you. You can watch it. It's this 4-day, 3-night experience with the best men I know running these boys through a 15-mile, 8,000-foot survival course with military special ops checkpoints they have to endeavor and problem-solving challenges. Because if you ask my sons, what do men do? My 13-year-old son would say, we challenge ourselves to do hard things that matter for Jesus' sake.
15: Come on.
14: And so it's just building into the a family and then a church family, a culture of challenging young men to do hard things for Jesus' sake. And so Stronger Man Nation was not a ministry I started to wake up the men of America. Stronger Man Nation was me trying to be faithful as a dad to answer my son's questions when they would ask me, Dad, what does it mean to be a man? And from there, it grew to my church.
12: 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Got to take another quick break. We'll be right back. 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
12: 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We got Josh McPherson and Tim Barton. We're going to get one more segment with them today, and then we'll get the conclusion of the interview tomorrow. But here's Tim Barton interviewing Josh McPherson on The American Story.
14: Stronger Man Nation was just me trying to help the men of my local church be stronger men. And from there, began resonating with other men. And so through writings and books and conferences and things, it began to grow. But the point I want to make is to encourage pastors, don't run past your family to ministry. Because God wants to use your family to both increase your credibility for ministry and birth potentially your most important ministry. So that's how Stronger Man Nation got started, me trying to be a dad.
15: It's so good. I know there's people that are going to want to find out, and so we can probably put a link to Stronger Man Nation in our notes. But as you did this, what's happened in your church? When you started, obviously, there's just a few of you in a living room. What's it like now? What is God doing in your church?
14: Yeah, well, it's an incredible story. It's the story of grace and mercy and power and vision. Our church, you have to really watch the time because I could brag on our church a long time. We have some of the most remarkable men, the most remarkable women. What we're seeing God do in our youth, in our college students, in our children. We're just in a season of revival right now, and I don't say that lightly. John Tyson defined revival for me as a concentrated work of the normal ministry of the Holy Spirit. And so we're just seeing the Holy Spirit do an accelerated work right now, Tim. We've kind of stopped all of our normally scheduled programming. We're doing Sunday services and Wednesday night sacred assemblies, and we're gathering with hundreds and hundreds and hundreds of people in the presence of God for hours on end. God's giving visions, revelations, prophetic words. And this is from a Reformed homeschool kid who doesn't move in charismatic circles very often. I'm like, I believe it's all real, but we're having incredible experiences in the presence of God. And we believe revival is given for reformation. And we believe that God wants to bring reformation to our state and to our nation. And so we see the end of which God is reviving our soul. So we're, you know, we're a couple thousand folks in a church of a town of about 35,000 people. Our people have given over $65 million in the last 10 years to build out a 14-acre, 125,000-square-foot campus that God gave us a vision to be a hub of ministry. So people come here as a regional church. We just bought 50 acres to build a university we're calling Vector West University. It's a university that will stand as the kind of the counterpart to West Point Academy, in that West Point Academy raises generals to lead our military to victory. Vector West University will raise generals to lead Christendom to save the West. It is not summer camp for Christian foot soldiers. It is boot camp training for generals to lead Christendom to save the West. It is rigorous. It is physical. It is intellectual. It is challenging. It is difficult. It is hard. We have a school of Bible, a ministry, a school of business, and a school of politics that I'm hoping to get you connected with, as we talked about. And so the Lord's just doing crazy things. 50 acres purchased, $5 million came in a very short amount of time. I'm all over the place here. We're just seeing miracles, financial miracles, yeah. Supernatural miracles, God saving men, saving families. We have a lot of people leaving Washington because of the tyrannical, terrible policies of our state. What's crazy is, as a church, we're seeing people move to Gray City from Idaho, literally from Arizona. I had someone who goes to a buddy's church in Texas, and they're like, "We love our church, but God kind of built us for a fight, and it's pretty calm down here. So we're moving to Washington." I'm like, "Wow, okay." So it's our endeavor to build the family capital of the world. That's what we're calling it. So we started a Christian school 2 years ago. You'll love this. Never been done in the history of the state. We stood up a Christian school, K through 12, all grades full, 3 or 4 sports offered, I forget. Never been done in the history of state. And ask yourself, is it because no Christians ever want to start a Christian school in our state? Or the government has made it so difficult and so impossible, nobody could do it? It's the latter. And so we're trying to kind of break the mold and see if we can kind of move the Overton window, you know, into the breach, you know, whatever you want to say. So that school is 2 years in, thriving, 3 or 12 kids, something like that, K through 12. Our 2-year college is up and running. We're going to turn it into a 4-year university this year. Bro, we're just trying to put points on the board, man. Trying to do whatever we can to get the word out. Jesus is alive. The family is amazing. Men need to lead. Women are worth loving and serving. Let's call youth to do hard things and see what might happen.
15: And Josh, man, I love all of it. It's so great what's happening. But I do, as we're kind of wrapping up some of the thoughts, I do want to point out that God has also laid some other things in your heart. There's some big things happening where God's given you some unique opportunities to connect at the highest levels in our nation. And I say this, so for people that follow us, we at Wall Builders will talk often about some of the incredible godly people that serve in Congress that are around President Trump. We highlight some of this.
14: Yeah.
15: But one of the things that is different for you is, this isn't me telling people God has some amazing people around President Trump. You're literally somebody that has talked to President Trump about matters of faith, and God has just opened some incredible doors. So if you would, for just a minute, if you'd speak to that. But then also, there's a really big event happening this summer that
14: let's go.
15: I'm excited about, and I would love for you to tell us about that some as well.
14: Okay. Dude, you're asking all these great questions. You get me all excited. That was just a fortuitous event. I was building my chicken coop in Monitor, Washington, population 238. Invite to the White House. Not even quite sure how I got it. I attended a White House briefing with the White House Faith Office. Was overwhelmed, as you have been in these meetings, with how many sincere, genuine, spirit-filled, Jesus-loving Christians are in the administration doing really wonderful work. President Trump in starting the Faith Office, a historic act, and then he appointed the head of Faith Office, Paula White, and then brought her into the West Wing, essentially functionally putting her at a cabinet level, meaning proximity is power. And before, you know, the Faith Office was across the street in some, you know, ambiguous federal building. Bringing the Faith Office into the West Wing was Trump's way to say, I value pastors, I value churches, I value religious liberty and freedom, and we're going to prioritize policies that allow the church to be the church. When you get to hear and see all of the incredible work that Paula White, Jenny Korn, and their team have done for religious liberties, it's emotional. When you realize how much our rights and liberties had come under attack, quite frankly, under the Biden and Obama administration, how many wicked and evil things were being done in terms of wickedness being prioritized with federal dollars and Christian charities being starved to death and really, discriminated with through the federal government. Mm-hmm. President Trump, and I'll say this to my dying breath, I think he is a good man. He just has intuitive instincts that are righteous. And of course, that just always screws people up when I say that. But having had a chance to be around many of the people he's appointed, he doesn't appoint charlatans. He doesn't appoint a slick political. He appoints genuine, hardworking believers. And I think he understands intuitively Romans 13 better than most pastors that took it out of context during COVID and just butchered it. He understands the role of government in punishing evil and rewarding good and protecting a nation's boundaries. And so it's just been wildly encouraging to be close to the White House Faith Office, just relationally. There's no official relationship at all. But people need to hear that there are good, Jesus-loving, God-fearing men and women in the White House working hard to restore the foundations of our distinctly Christian nation. They understand it, they see it, and then they want pastors at the table shaping policies, speaking into these things. Yeah. I've experienced President Trump to be he's a workhorse. I've probably had a chance to meet with or listen to 20, 30 different people that are close to him, from cabinet members to chief of staffs and deputy chief of staff. And to the man and to the woman, they respect his integrity. They respect his work ethic, and they speak highly of him as a man they're honored to work for, because he works harder and runs harder than anyone else on his team. And he's doing objectively righteous things in his policy, which I admire and respect deeply. So I just had a brief chance to speak with him, as you mentioned, in the Oval Office a couple weeks ago. And I just told him, God sees your humility. We observe the fear of God on your life, and we honor you, and you have our sword. Do all that God has put in your heart, and we want to support you however we can.
12: All right, folks, we're going to have to take a long break. In other words, we're ending the program for today. And then tomorrow we'll get the conclusion of Tim Barton's interview with Josh McPherson. And, of course, tomorrow's normally Foundations of Freedom Thursday, as I mentioned at the top of the program today. You can still send in your questions. We'll just have to get to them next week. 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

0: It's Testimony Tuesday. Hey, this is Ryan Paul standing in for Chuck Bentley with My Money Life from Crown. We recently heard from a woman who spent more than 20 years in accounting, tax, and financial coaching and thought she understood finances. Then she learned that money was her security, not God. Although she gave him a tenth of her income, she didn't let him manage the rest. Through budget coach training, she learned that God owns it all. She repented and was liberated from financial fear, scarcity-based thinking, and residual effects of childhood poverty. Replacing lies with truth gave her the ability to think, believe, and feel differently. She says financial stewardship is about trusting God to provide. It's motivated her to restructure her financial goals to align with biblical principles. She sees getting out of debt as a way to glorify God because it positions her to help others. Rather than hoarding out of fear, she saves prudently. She's making herself available to teach others and is intentionally generous when there's legitimate need. Her new budget reflects her values. The shift requires her to take risks she would not have taken previously. She's trusting in God's provision rather than her own resources. As a result, she's more generous, more purposeful, and more at peace than ever before. This budget coach sought training on what the Bible says about finances. She left transformed in her relationship with God. She knows He is faithful, regardless of the economic conditions or market fluctuations. Her value is in Christ alone, not her net worth, job title, or achievements. May her story encourage you. This September, we're celebrating all that God has done through Crown over the last 50 years. Come join us September 10th through 12th in Knoxville, Tennessee. Learn more at crown.org/50years.
1: What in the world is Think and why are you talking about it on the public square? Hi, this is Dave Zanotti. Good question. We'll talk about it right now. Here on the public square, we are delighted to have strategic allies. Biblical Christianity is a team sport. And as Christians, we all play for the same coach. And it is wonderful, sadly rare, but wonderful when we have the opportunity to work with other organizations that are doing great work. You say, why is it rare? Well, because there's a lot of competition. You know that if you've got a mailbox. You know how many different groups there are, how many organizations there are, and how often they end up in a competitive space. Well, because most Christians don't want to mess with public policy very much, the Public Square and the American Policy Roundtable

0: had said something to me. He said, John, I'd give it all back if I could just have my health and my family.
1: Wow.
0: And that marked me.
1: Yeah.
0: And I stood there thinking about that, and it actually led me on a journey coming to faith in Jesus. And at the same time, asking the question, what is success? You know, and because the truth is, I had these deep longings. We all do. We all have deep longings. We have dreams and hopes and aspirations. And I had many of the same. You know, I had a plan. I was going to, you know, get my engineering degree, which I did. I'm going to get an MBA. I'm going to start my own company. I'm going to have a beautiful, wonderful wife who loves me, and I love her, and 2.3 kids and vacations and
1: right?
0: We all have those. And yet, it kind of rocked me too, thinking back, but it can all be taken away in an instant. So what is it? What is it all about?
1: Yeah, I mean, that's really good. Let me pull you back a bit, because in the book you also mentioned an experience with your dad about building a train, I think when you were a boy. And that had a good analogy for you. You learned something out of that. I don't know why you took so long to come to Christ, John, but I mean, what was that analogy with the train set and building it?
0: Yeah, when I was, you know, I don't know, maybe 8, 10, my dad got one of those HO train sets. You remember those, that, you know, electric trains? And but we decided to build a Colorado-like landscape, Pikes Peak, you know.
1: Beautiful.
0: And we did. And, you know, so we paper mache'd, we sculpted it, we laid out the track. It went through mountains and tunnels, and there were, you know, towns and all this. And it was amazing. It took us, you know, I don't know, 5 months probably to build it.
1: Yeah.
0: And it was awesome. And when it was done, we high-fived, and, you know, we turned it on, and it went around, and it was amazing. But after about a month of watching the train go around and around, it started to lose its interest. And what I realized looking back is that it wasn't just the train moving and going around that was so wonderful about that. It was me and my dad doing it together.
1: Uh-huh. Sure.
0: It was us making it together. The point for us is that there are a lot of dreams we have. There are a lot of hopes. There are a lot of ambitions. They're not bad. They're not necessarily bad. In fact, many of them are good, but many of them are like a finger pointing somewhere. And I believe where it's pointing is relationship. Without the relationship, first with God and then with others, all those other things, they lose their meaning. They're just a train going around and around.
1: Yeah.
0: Just a dash between, you know, two dates.
1: You know, it's interesting because I think of people who tell the story of having that desire to make a lot of money and become a millionaire by the time they're 25, 30. And then you talk to some people that have actually done it, and they speak about how empty it was. You know, they thought it was going to be something grand, something incredibly rewarding and filling.
0: Right.
1: And then they get there and they're going, it really didn't have the impact I thought it would.
0: Right. So that's one of the things I talk about in Soul Revolution. We all have deep longings. They're good. I think they're from God. Sometimes we have shallow strategies.
1: Huh.
0: In other words, we don't really understand how are these deepest longings going to be met. But what if you have all those, but you still don't have contentment?
1: Right.
0: What if you still struggle with anxiety and worry all the time? And I know multimillionaires who still worry all the time.
1: Right.
0: They've told me. So is there something deeper still? You know, or maybe you want security. You want to know you're going to be safe and secure. Okay, maybe you build a fortress to make sure whatever happened in the past doesn't happen again, because that's often where it comes from. But what if you can't trust people and don't have intimate relationship? What if you don't really feel loved? Is that security enough? So our deepest longings, when we start to drill down, they're spiritual.
1: Right.
0: They're what God promises by his Spirit: love, joy, peace, patience, kindness, goodness, gentleness, faithfulness, self-control, those kinds of things. And our deepest longings only get met when we understand what God's deepest longing is too. And God's want, God's dream is for intimate relationship with you.
1: Let me get into that a little bit, because in the book you talk about God's longings. I don't know that I've ever thought of that other than God loves us and God built us for a relationship with him. But I didn't carry it to the next conclusion, which is, why did he do that? Yeah. And that's your point.
0: Well, and if you think about it, you know, if his main desire was to get people to do right and quit doing wrong, if he's God, couldn't he make us? Couldn't he force us to stop doing wrong right, and do right?
1: Right.
0: He could. So why doesn't he? Well, because there must be something deeper he wants. He allows free will even against his will. Why? Well, because you can't have love without free will. You can't.
1: Exactly right.
0: I mean, let's say you fall in love with some person, right?
1: Mm-hmm.
0: And you want them to love you back. You could shower them with gifts, right? With good things. But they might love the gifts, but not so much you still, right? So you can't actually buy real love. You could try to force them. I guess you could put a gun to their head and say, marry me or love me. And they might, out of fear, parrot it. But we would all know that's not love. Love must be free. That's true for God as well. And so that explains a lot of why God allows the things he allows in this world and even uses our disappointments to show us what it is deep down we really are longing for as well.
1: No, that is so good. You know, it's interesting, though, because we typically in the church will lean toward living a life that's more perfect, that is, you know, sinless, because it's pretty obvious in Scripture that's the goal. But the irony of ironies is the Lord is saying everything that you've just said, that, you know, you're going to learn more about me through those valleys that you go through, sinful valleys, right?
0: Mm. Well,
1: and we don't understand that, I think, as well as we should. That God, we're not sure. We tend to think of God as like a grandfather who's shocked at our behavior, that would have never thought that you could do that.
0: Yeah.
1: But he knows everything. He knows how we behave as human beings, sinful human beings. Nothing is going to shock him.
0: And the other incredibly freeing truth is that the life God wants with us is so simple. It's so simple. It really is. And we don't have to work real hard. We don't have to try real hard. You know, when my dad said that on his deathbed,
1: yeah,
0: the reason it struck me is because what someone says as their last words is what, you know,
1: it's pointed.
0: That's the salient point of life to them, right? Well, you know, Jesus did the same thing. He told us what matters most, and it's one thing. There's only one thing you have to do as a Christian. Listen up.
1: Yeah,
0: lean in. But think about it. When Mary and Martha were preparing dinner for Jesus and the disciples, remember?
1: Mm-hmm.
0: You know, and Martha's busy, and she's frustrated with Mary sitting there listening to Jesus. And Jesus says to her, Martha, you're working so hard. You're so stressed out. There's only one thing necessary. And Mary's chosen it. Okay, so just pause. Like only one thing is necessary? Well, we better figure out what that one thing is
1: right.
0: and focus on that. And that is the same thing Jesus was saying his last night on earth. So John chapters 13 through 17 is actually what I base Soul Revolution, the book, on, because Jesus said to us what was most important, and it's the same one thing. So the one thing he said to Mary and Martha was listening.
1: Mm-hmm.
0: Listening to the Lord is what's most important. But he said it in a different way as last night on earth. So he knows he's going to leave. He's trying to get it across to them. John chapter 15, he says, look, I am the vine, you are the branches. And I believe they're actually going from the upper room down to the Garden of Gethsemane. They were going through the vineyard. He picks up a branch and he goes, let me just stick it in your head, guys. It's this simple. A branch doesn't have to work hard to produce fruit. All it has to do is stay connected to the trunk, the vine. And fruit happens naturally.
1: Mm.
0: I'm the vine, you're the branches. Stay connected to me and you will bear much fruit. Apart from me, you can do
1: nothing.
0: Some good things. No. You can build big businesses. You can have great families. You can do this and that, but nothing that he intended. Nothing that gets at the deepest longings. Apart from me, you can do nothing. So this would be the one thing. That's the whole point that I'm trying to get across in Soul Revolution.
1: Mm.
0: That actually all we have to do is learn to stay connected moment by moment to God's Spirit, and the rest of the things take care of themselves.
1: Right.
2: 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He's referenced the book Soul Revolution, How Imperfect People Become All God Intended. 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
1: John, that's the core of the book, this idea of the 60-60 experiment. So describe what that is, and let's talk about it.
0: Well, let me tell you how I came to it, Okay. Because just like anything else, many times it only comes through disappointment. Trying to get my deep longings met with a shallow strategy, and God using that to show me, how do I get what I really want with connection to Him? So when we planted Gateway Church, nothing went as planned.
1: And here's a disclaimer. Normally with the Lord, it doesn't work out the way you think it should. It's rare.
0: Yeah. And we all know that. But when it actually hits, our response is different, right?
1: Right.
0: You know, so we were supposed to launch in the General Cinema movie theater. We had, you know, built this core group, raised money. We sent out invitations and mailers. And 2 weeks before, General Cinema Los Angeles calls me and says, you can't do church in our movie theater. It's bad for business. So I go back to the guy in Austin who signed the contract and, you know, well, he wasn't supposed to sign the contract, apparently. I'm talking to lawyer friends. I'm trying to figure out what to do. We're going to have a bunch of people show up in 2 weeks and no one, we can't meet. And nothing worked. And finally, in desperation, we call a prayer meeting of our core group. Mm-hmm. And on my way out the door to this prayer meeting, the phone rings. This is back when phones rang, you know, and you had to go back and get them.
1: Right, yeah, you didn't put them in your pocket.
0: It wasn't my cell phone. And it was a pastor friend in Cincinnati who had this prompting to get someone he had led to the Lord connected to our church who was moving to Austin. And I told him, well, I don't know, we're going to have church. And I told him why. And he said, well, I think there's someone in my church who might know someone in the movie industry. Want me to talk to him? And I said, sure. I didn't think about it.
1: Right.
0: We go and we pray. The next week, I was like one desperate attempt. I go back to the movie house in Austin. And when I walked in, the guy goes, well, you guys have good connections. I'm like, what do you mean? He goes, you haven't heard? He said, the president of General Cinema in New York called the Los Angeles office and said, work it out with the church in Austin.
2: Oh.
0: So you're good to go.
1: That was a good friend.
0: Well, it was God's prompting of my friend to call me, and he knew someone who knew the president. Now, I thought everything was going to go great. 6 months later, because, hey, God worked it out, right?
2: Yeah.
0: But then 6 months later, we get kicked out. And then we had to move to 6 different locations during 2 years. Every time we moved, we lost people, we're reaching. Yeah. It was so frustrating. I'm like, Lord, what am I doing wrong? And I got to the end of myself in disappointment and frustration. And frustration with God.
1: Yeah.
0: Because He's not doing His will the way He's supposed to.
1: And look what I'm trying to do for you.
0: Look what I'm doing for you. Look at all I've given for you. And in that, He started whispering something into my mind over and over when I would start complaining for about a year. But it was the same thing every time. Am I enough?
1: Hmm.
0: Am I enough? And at first I was mad. I was like, what? I left my engineering career to follow you into ministry. I left that ministry to come plant a church to help reach people. What do you mean, am I enough? Haven't I showed? And then I realized, oh, I guess not. Because the truth is, if God, you know, loving God, loving my family, loving the people who are coming, and even with the difficulties that come, is not enough, God has to do things my way or I get mad and angry and frustrated with Him. And so what I realized in this, and this is getting to the core of this whole 60-60 experiment in Soul Revolution, is Jesus' prayer, what He taught us to pray is, your kingdom come, God, your will be done on earth as it is in heaven. Because God's will mostly is not done on earth. Because we spend most of our time trying to get my will be done. And that includes Christians and even pastors. And so I spent a whole year just practicing waking up every morning, surrendering my will and trying to only do God's will during that day as best I understood it.
1: Right.
0: And it was amazing.
1: Well, and that's the challenge you put in the book. So let's talk about 60-60. What are you challenging your readers to do?
0: Yeah. So it came from that year of this experiment I did personally, and the joy I started to feel, the peace I started to feel, a deeper love for my children. I mean, these things that I really wanted, it was amazing. And I'm mowing the yard one day, and I'm talking to the Lord about it, and I'm just saying, I wish the people in my church could understand how great this life is with you. And I had the thought, do an experiment for 60 days. You know, it takes time to change a habit.
1: Right.
0: 60 days, every 60 minutes, set your watch beeper to go off, set an alarm to go off, or something to remind you, abide in me, remain in my love, as Jesus said in John 15, you know, and you will bear much fruit. Apart from me, you can do nothing. So just get them to try it for 60 days and see what happens. And we did thousands of people have done this experiment, and it's life-changing.
1: That's amazing.
0: It's life-changing.
1: Yeah.
0: But it's what Jesus said over and over, right? Paul said it in Galatians chapter 5:16, walk by the Spirit and you won't carry out the desires of the flesh. You don't have to try to stop sinning or try to break that habit or this habit or that addiction. Just walk by the Spirit and you won't do that. Instead, the fruit of the Spirit, love, joy, peace, patience, kind, all that will start to grow.
1: Yeah.
0: Only one thing is necessary, Martha.
1: Listen.
0: It's the one thing. So we have to learn to stay connected. So that's the experiment. And here's the whole idea. We're all in the habit. I mean, just think about it. When you wake up on the typical day, how much time do you spend making your plans and thinking about how to get them done versus, Lord, what are you doing and what do you want me to do in each thought, in each moment, in each decision with my coworkers, with my children? And do we realize how much God loves us and is always with us and actually wants to guide us? That's what Jesus said in John 16. I'm going to send my Spirit. He will always be with you, and he will lead you into truth.
1: Yeah.
0: He'll lead you in the way of truth.
1: You know, John, in that regard, some people that might read the scripture says, you know, pray unceasingly. And you go, seriously, how do you even do that? Mm. How do you, you know, you got to go to do your banking. You got to work. How do you pray unceasingly? Like you're constantly in a state of prayer. Mm. It has that feel to it, like, man, it sounds impossible to do every hour, every 60 minutes. But yeah, people, really, John? I mean, really?
0: And that's what I like to say is, that's not what we're doing. We're not trying to beat the Muslims in, instead of five times of prayer a day, we're going to do 12.
1: Right.
0: That's not it. That's not it. It is learning to do life with this God who wants to do life with us, who truly loves us more than we can possibly imagine. And God is so good. I mean, this is the thing, is we've got to realize how much he loves us. In fact, one little experiment I've asked people to do sometimes is to realize that all love we experience is borrowed love. You know, this hit me one time when my children were little. And you know, when your children are little, they're so cute. They're so wonderful. But they're cuter when they're sleeping.
1: Not always, those little cutie pies.
0: Well, and you know, they're just there and there's just a little angelic face sleeping. And one night, I was just watching my daughter sleep and just praying over her. And I just had this overwhelming sense of love for her, you know, just overwhelming. And in that moment, I heard the whisper of God say, I love you more. And it shocked me.
1: Right.
0: I mean, it wasn't audible. It was just a thought.
1: It came out of left field.
0: Yeah.
1: I know the feeling.
0: But then as I started to ponder it, you know, the Bible tells us God is love. There is no love apart from him, which means that all the love I've ever felt or given is just borrowed love. And he loves me more. And he loves you more. Whoever you are, whatever you've done, it doesn't matter. He loves you more than you love your children, your spouse, more than you've experienced love from your grandparents, your parents. It's all borrowed love.
1: Yeah, it's so good.
0: And the point of that is, unless we realize who God is And that because of what he's done for us in Christ, he did that so we will walk with him. He didn't do that just to get us into heaven one day. And believe me, I wrote about heaven. I know about that, right? That's not why. He wants us to do life with him in this loving relationship. That's what Jesus was trying to get across in John 15.
1: Yeah.
0: As the Father has loved me, so have I loved you. Right?
1: Yeah.
0: And no greater love than to lay down his life. And abide, he said, in that love. And you will abide in my love when you obey me, when you obey my commands, when you do what I say.
1: When you listen.
0: Listen yeah, and respond. Exactly. Mm-hmm. So that's the 60-60 experiment.
1: Yeah.
0: So what I say is, it's not stopping every 60 minutes to pray. It's not that. If you do that, it's good. It's just totally missing it. What it actually is it's trying to reorient ourselves from a habit of ignoring God most of the day to realizing that God is with us all through the day and loves us and actually wants to guide and help us.
1: Yeah.
0: And I think what helps people is realizing it's not changing your life, it's reorienting your life. So in other words, you don't have to change necessarily anything you're doing, but do it with the Lord. Think about it this way. You're already going through life talking to yourself anyway. Okay, what am I going to do now? Oh, why'd that person do that? Oh, wait, no, no, no. You've got this constant conversation in your head between you and yourself. Just let God in.
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4: American Family News, I'm Rusty Pugh. The ceasefire with Iran is holding as the region braces for what comes next. President Trump indicates that negotiations toward a deal are ongoing. He also discussed his call with Israeli Prime Minister Benjamin Netanyahu after the exchange of fire over the weekend.
5: We had a very good conversation, and he was hit, and he hit back. And I can't blame him for that, but he was hit. He hit back, and now they've called it quits, so they're going to just leave each other alone for another week or something.
4: After President Trump called on both sides to stop shooting, both sides agreed. Since then, Israel has continued to operate against Iran-backed Hezbollah in Lebanon, launching strikes overnight and issuing fresh evacuation orders this morning. Prime Minister Benjamin Netanyahu addressed his country with a message for Hezbollah.
6: In the past 24 hours, Iran and Hezbollah tried to impose a new equation on us. This equation is intolerable and unacceptable to me. They thought they could fire from Lebanese and Iranian territory at Israel and that we would not act. That did not happen and that will not happen.
4: It's Tuesday, so it's primary day for a handful of states: Nevada, North Dakota, South Carolina, and Maine. Maine is expected to play a critical role in deciding control of both chambers. Democrat Graham Platner's campaign has been plagued by scandals. Vermont's Bernie Sanders addressed those accusations and still stands by the man with the Nazi tattoo.
7: So to my mind, I don't know what is true or not true. He denies it. She says something else. But what I do know is that there are people in the United States Senate right now who are not saints. I can tell you that.
4: And there's a major development in the race for mayor of Los Angeles. Left-wing liberal Nithya Raman has edged out Spencer Pratt and will advance to the election against incumbent Karen Bass. In the Golden State's governor's race, Democrat Javier Becerra still in the lead, with Democrat Tom Steyer and Republican Steve Hilton still in the running as votes are still being counted. The House Oversight Committee is asking Vice President J.D. Vance to lead more investigations into Minnesota's social service programs after accusing Minnesota officials of repeatedly ignoring fraud issues in their state. Vance says he believes there's been suspicious activity within Minnesota Governor Tim Walz's administration.
8: You had people within Governor Walz's office who were saying, you know what, this looks like fraud. It looks like these Somalian illegal immigrants are doing something that's very shady. And then you had people who shut them down, who shut these whistleblowers down and said, you know, you're a racist or you're a xenophobe for asking questions about where taxpayer money is going. What that means to me, Jesse, is that clearly people weren't taking fraud seriously. Whether it rises to the level of a criminal violation, we're going to investigate it. And of course, if it does rise to that level, we're going to prosecute it. We have to.
4: President Trump stormed out of a Sunday News Magazine interview this past weekend.
9: President Trump sat with Meet the Press and host Christian Welker for the better part of 50 minutes before Welker pressed him on the 2020 elections.
5: The election was rigged. It was a dirty election.
10: Mr.
5: And it's happening again right now in California.
10: You've never presented evidence.
5: It's happening right now in California.
9: The exchange triggered President Trump's apathy toward the press, and he let Welker know he didn't think much of her or her profession.
5: Your elections are crooked, and you're crooked, and Meet the Press is crooked, and so is ABC, and CBS, and CNN.
10: But Mr. President,
5: you're one-sided crooked networks.
9: Finally, the president reached his limit.
5: Let's call it quits, because I've had enough. Thank you, darling. Have a good time.
10: Mr. President.
9: These types of exchanges were more common in his first term, but Luis Cornelio of Media Research Center says Trump was serving notice on the mainstream media.
11: He just sent a message that this administration is no longer playing games, you know, by the elitist media.
9: Welker protested the president leaving, complaining that she'd flown all the way out to Wisconsin for the interview. But Cornelio says she must have known the question would trigger the president.
11: There's no question that this was premeditated and she knew what she was doing. She just wanted that moment to go viral because at the end of the day, that's all really they care for.
9: I'm Steve Jordan.
4: For American Family News, I must compete.
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12: I love talking about the things of God because of truth and the biblical worldview. The U.S. Constitution obligates our government to preserve and protect the rights that our founders recognize come from God, our Creator, not our government. I believe that Scripture in the Bible is very clear that God is the one that raised up each of you, and God has allowed us to be brought here to this specific moment in time.
3: This is Jenna Ellis in the Morning.
12: Good morning. It is Tuesday, June 9th, and the war in Iran continues. But this coming from USA Today, Israel and Iran said they would halt strikes on each other for now, but warned of forceful responses to any future aggression, ending at least temporarily an exchange of missile attacks that put a fragile ceasefire and diplomatic efforts in peril. Iran's armed forces issued a statement Monday announcing it would cease attacks, but said continued Israeli military operations, including in Lebanon, would be met with, quote, far more severe and crushing measures. Prime Minister Benjamin Netanyahu said Israel will not respond to any attacks from Iran or its proxies with might, adding that the war, quote, has not yet ended. The announcements come after President Donald Trump on Monday demanded that both sides stop shooting. In a subsequent post on social media, Trump said the countries wanted a ceasefire and negotiations toward a peace agreement were proceeding. Quote, subject to ignorance or stupidity getting in its way. But really, do Israel and Iran actually want a ceasefire? And the New York Post posted 2 days ago, their headline was Trump insists Israel's Netanyahu, quote, won't have any choice in accepting Iran peace deal after fresh strikes. Trump saying, I call the shots. So is the U.S. coercing our ally and Israel can't defend itself subject to the United States? Well, let's talk about it. Let's welcome in Orrin McIntyre, who's a host at The Blaze. And Orrin, you know, well, I think it's obviously fair that because the U.S. is involved in Iran and obviously Israel is our ally, for Trump to facilitate this, kind of make his demands. But at the same time, Israel is its own sovereign nation, and it seems to be a little bit presumptuous for Trump to just insist that he calls the shots. What are your thoughts?
10: Well, this is always the danger of alliances. I agree that Israel is its own sovereign nation and should have the ability to decide when and where it conducts war, especially in its own defense. That said, when you tie yourself to another nation, you also tie yourself to their priorities. And this is as true for Israel as it is for the United States. Israel and the United States both have a vested interest in Iran that does not have a nuclear weapon. That's pretty obvious. The difference is that once you get past that superficial and significant agreement that Iran should not have this weapon, you have very, very different understandings of what should happen next. The United States is looking for a stable Middle East that allows for trade, allows for the free flow of oil, that allows the economy to get back, especially the global economy. Israel, perhaps rightly, sees itself in an existential crisis. We can talk about the dangers of Iran with a bomb, but for Israel, Iran is right there. It's not a question of could they get a bomb to Israel. They absolutely can. They probably couldn't get one to the United States. And so for Israel, this is a conflict that needs to end with probably a completely destabilized Iran. They have been very clear from the beginning that their goal is regime change. They want completely obliterate the Iranian regime and ensure that it never has the ability to do any damage to them again. And so this is a classic scenario where you have two people who had the first priority together, but after that have very different priorities. And so this is why Donald Trump is trying to restrain them, because ultimately Israel sees a very different end. And this is why Bibi Netanyahu keeps, frankly, defying Trump and doing what he wants. And this is, again, always the danger. You have two sovereign countries, but they have different goals. And so when they try to exercise their sovereignty while kind of tied together, they pull in different directions and fall down.
12: Yeah. And, you know, it is an interesting question about alliances. And, you know, you've been very outspoken on this topic and invoking, you know, Washington's farewell address, talking about, you know, the dangers of permanent alliances and so forth. When our side and the United States has an ally in these negotiations, but then the purposes aren't fully aligned, which often happens in alliances, that there are overlapping goals, but then there are some differences in kind of the great big Venn diagram. And so how much here do you think that for at least the Iran conflict right now in particular, do you think is overlapping goals with the United States and Israel versus crossways purposes now? Because I see Donald Trump wanting to end this fairly soon. I think he has every reason to, especially with the midterms coming up, especially because the sentiment of the base questioning why we're still engaged in this conflict. I mean, obviously, I think most people support the de-escalation and saying, okay, Iran shouldn't possess nuclear capabilities. We're all for that. But this kind of ongoing sort of long-term conflict doesn't really seem to make sense unless the United States has a vested interest in Israel's goals. And I think that's where potentially the concern is and where Trump may not share the same goals as Netanyahu.
10: Yeah, again, you know, nobody needs to see anything nefarious in this. They simply need to see the basic self-interest of each country. The United States, yes, we want to make sure that Iran does not have a weapon of mass destruction. But beyond that, we want an operable Middle East, and we need to get home because we have far more important domestic concerns, including the midterms. Donald Trump, you know, no matter what he says, campaigned on not going to war. And he has. And this has created significant problems for him, you know, with parts of his base. But more importantly, we're seeing gas prices be impacted. We're noticing a lack of domestic victories when it comes to certain priorities. And he understands it's time to get home. The mission is achieved. The Iran is not going to be producing a nuke anytime soon. And let's get back to the domestic stuff. Bibi Netanyahu has actually exactly the opposite political set of priorities. In addition to needing to destabilize Iran more permanently in order to make his country safer, he is also facing some pretty big political domestic strife and really needs to basically stay at war in order to, you know, keep from having to have that addressed. So you have two presidents with two very different domestic political concerns pushing them towards different outcomes along with the actual priorities of their nation, their safety, their economies. And so, again, this is why Washington warned us against these type of alliances. Even when it seems like you do have similar goals, ultimately you are always at the mercy to some level of the other party. And as Machiavelli said, you know, you may start a war when you like, but you cannot end it when you please. Hmm. And that's when it's just you. You know, but wars are always difficult to end once you, they're easy to start and hard to end, even as a sole actor, a sovereign actor. When you have another person who gets to make those decisions, it becomes extremely difficult.
12: Yeah, and you know, we've talked quite a bit, Orrin, the overall collective conservatives of about, you know, America first versus America only, and our foreign policy as it relates to Israel and our obligation, as you know, some would say, how far does that extend to Israel? And it's, the conversation has mostly centered on the United States priorities and looking at our responsibility or not toward Israel. And we haven't really discussed, though, the flip side of that relationship, which is what obligation, if any, does Israel see to the United States and to actually following with our priorities and our sovereign interests rather than just looking out for their own nation? Because in some ways, even though obviously Israel has been an ally, I think that obviously Netanyahu and Trump have a very good relationship, so much is focused on what the United States is doing for Israel. Is there a reciprocal view of Israel wanting to protect the interests of the United States?
10: Well, I think that often is not talked about enough. Whenever I do bring this up, because I do have these conversations regularly, the answer I usually get is that Israel provides us an intelligence. It has, you know, an undeniably great intelligence agency, and it brings that to the table. And I'm sure that has some level of value, but the question has to be, how much value does it have? Once again, Machiavelli warns you about winning a war under someone else's arms. He says, once you are reliant on another nation for some critical aspect of your defense, you're losing part of your sovereignty. You're tying yourself to that person's military operation, their priorities, and everything else. Even if Israel does provide good intelligence, and I have no reason to doubt that they do, that is something that we as a sovereign nation should be able to do in our own capacity. You know, if we send a good amount of money to Israel every year, if we spent that money on increasing our intelligence capacity, we could probably remove that need, that dependency on Israel in the first place. So, you know, ultimately, you know, Israel is a small country. It's wealthy. It's well-armed, mainly because of us. It's a competent country. It can do a lot of things. But ultimately, there aren't a lot of things Israel can do that we can't. So, you know, this is a country that just simply does not have the manpower or the resources to provide us some significant thing, except, you know, it is positioned in the Middle East, though we do have other allies there. So it's not like we wouldn't have a military base or something in the area if it wasn't for Israel. But the main thing I get from people is they have intelligence, and that's what we get from them. Which, again, is fine, but I think ultimately is not a great answer for why we're in a relationship that seems so dependent on us providing quite a bit for Israel in this exchange.
12: Yeah, and I think that that's ultimately the question, and that's been the question for a while, is how much should the United States be loyal to an ally? And obviously, the things that you point out are true of the responsibilities and the nature of relationships like allyships between countries, and that comes with certain obligations, and that's okay. I mean, in my opinion, I mean, obviously on the world stage, the United States can potentially operate, you know, kind of totally independently as a world power. However, having allies is generally a very good thing. And I think there are, as we've discussed at length previously, there are theological reasons for the United States to at least support Israel and their right to the land and defending themselves in a to a certain extent, it doesn't mean, of course, that the United States has to go along with anything that the current modern government of Israel would like to either defend or provoke. However, there is a certain segment of the American Jewish population, you know, including Mark Levin, Josh Hammer, I mean, some, you know, very prominent conservative voices, that that while I understand their emotional attachment, it seems like there's a divide in loyalty between the United States versus this very sentimental, understandable emotional attachment to Israel. And it's almost like they want to advocate that Israel should be able to do whatever it wants. The United States has to defend and protect that to the nth degree. And if the United States puts any restrictions on Israel at all, has any sort of, you know, treating them as an ally versus the United States basically acting as a protectorate, then somehow the United States isn't doing our job. I wouldn't go that far. I don't think that the theological argument extends that far. But I think that that is part of the problem with this whole Israel versus the, you know, America only sort of debate, is that a lot of people who are very loyal, as they should be, as United States citizens, are seeing that there's almost a divided loyalty from some of the Jewish Americans who may ultimately prioritize Israel's needs even over our own country. And that's kind of where I would draw the line.
10: You know, the author Samuel Huntington in Clash of Civilizations had this term he called diaspora politics, where if you have a large population from different areas, they might be completely, you know, loyal to the country that they are in, but they might have, you know, a large fondness, an understandable fondness and attachment to their previous homeland, or a homeland where, you know, many people of their heritage have come from. And he said that, you know, again, these people thinking of themselves entirely as very patriotic Americans will often find themselves lobbying for the United States to take action on behalf of that homeland, because they have that understandable tie and they have the ability to have that influence. And, you know, he talks in that book about the Armenians and how much impact the Armenians have had, surprisingly, on the American political system, including military interventions and, you know, getting money sent to Armenia, these kind of things, because that's an organized bloc that can kind of talk to the United States government about those concerns and express them in ways that make them relevant to the U.S. And so I think you're just seeing something very similar with some in the American Jewish community. You understand, especially given the history of the Jewish people and everything that happened in World War II, why they are extremely concerned about the ability of a place like Israel to continue to exist. But that said, we have to understand that that concern cannot become the central guiding principle of the United States. Every evaluation as to whether we should interact with Israel, whether we should be allies, whether we should be tying ourselves together, the question should always be, does this benefit America? Not, do we have some abstract duty to someone else's homeland due to a historical event? And I think that's really the biggest issue, and that's what makes people stand up and take notice. Because they say, wait, it doesn't seem like you're arguing for America's interest anymore. You know, when you were arguing for, hey, we need to go get the nukes out of Iran, I could tell myself that was what was going on. But when you're on Twitter lecturing basically Donald Trump for not being sufficiently loyal to Israel, now, you know, when he's trying to extract us from a war because it's no longer good for the United States, now I wonder what your priorities are. And so, again, I understand where that motivation comes from. It's entirely natural and understandable. But we need to be able to separate that from the interests of the United States and from, you know, the decision making of the Trump administration and the Republican Party in general.
12: Yeah, and we've got to take a break here, Orrin McIntyre, but I agree overall with that that premise and perspective that the United States can and should support Israel's right to the land. They obviously, they are a sovereign nation and can make their own decisions, and the allyship, though, it should not be a divided loyalty, and I don't think that it needs to, between the United States actually being America first, as we should. I mean, President Trump has a constitutional oath and obligation to serve our nation, and where that may be in conflict with Israel's priorities isn't necessarily undermining any sort of theological premise and argument that we should be in support of Israel's right to the land. That covenant and supporting that covenant doesn't mean that then we have to just go along with whatever Israel's priorities are with respect to any other nation. So I think that there's a balance there. Really well said. Follow Orrin McIntyre on X. We'll be right back with more.
13: Hey everybody, Walker Wildman here. We just got done filming here at Wall Builders Library in Aledo, Texas, with Stephen McDowell, Tim Barton, Rick Green, and myself. Episode 9 of AFA at Home, One Nation Under God, celebrating America's 250th anniversary. That's our theme. That's our title and subtitle for this video session. Coming out very soon for you. Stay tuned on July 4th, 2026, on America's 250th birthday. We're going to release this video. 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

0: Okay, here's an assignment for you, if you will. I want you to take some time and think about a getaway that gives you a chance to get together with other people of faith, deepen your walk with God, and make new friends, all while enjoying the Creation Museum and the Ark Encounter in Kentucky. I'm talking about joining AFA at the Ark, October 29th and 30th. This is a great opportunity to break away from the grind of everyday life and draw closer to God through special presentations from Patricia Engler and Brian Osborne of Answers in Genesis. It also includes entrance to the Creation Museum on Thursday and the Ark Encounter on Friday. Friday's dinner includes a panel discussion with Tony Vitagliano, Walker Wildman, and Wesley Wildman, Vice Presidents of American Family Association. This is an event that can fill up quickly, so hurry to afa.net/events to register for AFA at the Ark 2026. afa.net/events, and we'll see you at the Ark.
1: Hello, Americans. I'm Todd Stern. Stand by for news and commentary next. Major League Sports has fully embraced the LGBT agenda, promoting Pride Month events at many games and events, in many cases forcing athletes to publicly affirm the LGBT ideology. But not everybody's playing ball. Blake Treinen, a relief pitcher for the LA Dodgers, notably did not wear a rainbow-colored Pride hat during a Pride Night game against the Los Angeles Angels. Treinen did not offer any sort of comment, nor should he. The decision to support or not to support Pride Month is really a personal decision, has nothing to do with baseball. Treinen is facing quite a bit of pushback for his decision. He's been called a homophobe and a bigot, but he's really like a modern-day version of those three Hebrew boys who refused to bow down to the king's golden image, in this case, a rainbow image. And just like Shadrach, Meshach, and Abednego, I have no doubt God will be with Blake Treinen in that fiery furnace. I'm Todd Starnes.
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3: Welcome back. Well, Congress has released a draft bill that seeks to regulate artificial intelligence. And so a bipartisan group of House lawmakers on Thursday unveiled a proposal to regulate AI that would override some state laws. So this coming from Axios and Why It Matters, the draft release is a major step in what will be a difficult path forward, they say, for a bipartisan AI bill that can pass the House and the Senate. The White House has been skeptical of any approach that imposes strict requirements on companies. And so the draft comes days after President Trump signed an executive order on AI safety and cybersecurity. So co-sponsors include Representative Scott Franklin from Florida, Aaron Hauken from Indiana, Scott Peters, a Democrat from California. So this is bipartisan in nature, but should it concern us that this proposal would override some state laws, or is it a good thing to have uniform regulation? Well, let's welcome in Patrick Hedger, who is the NetChoice Director of Policy. So what is this framework and this draft actually attempting to regulate AI, and what would this impose that overrides current state's law?
4: Yeah, that's a great question. And there's a lot of confusion out there about what is best for AI innovation and innovation broadly. And the best thing is really to make sure that bureaucrats are not inserting themselves into the innovation and design process, and that where regulation is applied, it's applied sort of in the post design and innovation process. So targeting specific known harms versus trying to speculate and predict the future and then inserting bureaucrats and new rules and regulations into how this product or service itself is created. And that's really important when it comes to something like AI, because AI is going to be a major information channel going forward, and you don't want the government putting their thumbs on the scale of what is and what is not factual information.
3: Yeah, and we've seen that certainly in popular search engines and, you know, the return search, like most famously, how Google was putting towards the top, you know, favorable articles about Hillary Clinton versus suppressing things about Trump in the 2016 election. And, you know, we've seen some of that that use by tech companies to skew the bias of the return that just looks like an information search. And so how should the federal government in particular, and we'll get to the state governments in a second, but how should the federal government thread that needle of drawing the balance between regulating AI sufficiently to ensure that there isn't that information bias versus over-regulation so that it's difficult for users and ultimately even the AI tech companies to actually put out a product that is helpful?
4: Yeah, so the federal government and even state governments already have a lot of tools available. You know, if you commit fraud with AI, for example, that's still illegal, right? There's no AI exemption to existing laws and regulations. And we certainly know we have plenty of existing laws and regulations about everything under the sun. And so there's no AI exemption to those things. So creating institutional knowledge at regulatory agencies about AI systems and how AI could potentially be used in ways that run afoul of existing regulations is probably the best path to go right now versus trying to create a brand new AI bureaucracy that oversees this technology, because this technology is going to be in everything. And so any new potential AI regulatory body that has the ability to stop innovation in its tracks has a tremendous amount of power to then leverage how a system works and how large chunks of the economy will work. You really just don't want to concentrate that much power in any government, whether it's the federal government or state government. So that's why it's so important to have this type of preemption of putting bureaucrats really in the design labs themselves. You know, you wouldn't want to stick a bureaucrat, in the drug development process. We've done that to a certain extent, and it's slowed medical innovation. We don't want to see that in AI.
3: Yeah, and you know, and this raises a really fascinating point, Patrick Hedger, that that AI is almost being treated as something so unique that it needs its own set of regulations almost from the foundation up versus application of existing law to new technology. And so how much of that do you think is accurate, that we need more of a brand new regulation versus application of existing law? Because when we have new technological developments and innovation, we don't necessarily need to create an entirely new body of regulatory structure in order to deal with it. Do you think that's necessary for AI? And, you know, if so, why? And if not, why not?
4: You know, something that Congressman Olbernolte, who is the Republican author of this federal bill that would preempt the state, said is that it's going to be a lot easier to teach existing regulators in the healthcare, energy, labor, and other spaces about AI versus teaching an AI regulator all about energy, all about healthcare, all about labor, all about education. I think it's, again, you know, it's important to understand that distinction and realize that AI is sort of it's a stepping stone in existing, and it will be utilized in different ways in different sectors. So trying to house all of that under one roof of a universal AI regulator, whether that's, again, at the federal or state level, is really going to miss the mark. We already see a process right now at healthcare regulatory agencies like the FDA where they are reviewing and approving AI products. So why would you shift that responsibility to a brand new agency? That would just create a sort of a bureaucratic nightmare, and you would have turf wars starting to happen between regulatory agencies over who gets to oversee what, and then the American people are left without the benefits of the innovation.

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2: 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Alert! Legislation is coming that can drastically alter the course of our families' lives. 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
3: All right, we are back. Sorry, we're having some technical difficulties like we did last week. We're working on a solution to that. But Patrick, sorry about that. So we were talking about the AI regulation, and you had mentioned not inserting bureaucrats into everything, which I fully agree with. I mean, conservatives, the traditional standard is not so libertarian that we don't want some regulation that overall is good to protect the common good and also a well-ordered society. So, I mean, the conservative position is generally for some regulation where necessary, but certainly not government intrusion into private companies, into business, into civil liberties, you know, things like that. So we had mentioned before the difference between this particular bill versus the state's regulation with AI. And I do think that there needs to be at least a national standard in terms of just a fundamental bright line. It doesn't have to go overboard and could leave some elements to the states to regulate, but at least having kind of a baseline of the states are obligated to at least go this far. And if they want to regulate in addition, you know, that's up to them. But where do you see the federal government needing to go in terms of regulation versus that that restraint that bureaucrats often don't like to exhibit?
4: Yeah, you know, I think an easy way to kind of think about this dynamic would be, forget AI for a second. Think about any other type of technology. How about a hammer, for example? Now, what a lot of states are trying to do is tell hammer companies or AI companies, design me a hammer that can still nail nails, but can't be used as a weapon. That doesn't really make any sense. You essentially defeat the purpose of the underlying technology itself. Whereas you should be focusing on criminalizing misuse of the technology itself and making sure to regulate that instead of trying to build too much precaution into the system itself. All technology can be misused in incredibly unpredictable ways. And I think that's where you kind of need to start drawing the boundaries. And the federal government should allow states to apply generally applicable rules and regulations, existing consumer protection statutes, for example, existing anti-fraud statutes, and dedicate law enforcement resources to going after misuse of the technology. But again, trying to insert yourself into the design process and try to predict the future is a bit of a fool's errand, because we're never going to be able to predict all of the ways that a technology may be misused.
3: Right. So overall, do you think that this draft bill largely gets this right, and because it has bipartisan support, is likely to move through the House and then possibly the Senate? I mean, I would anticipate it'll be tweaked somewhere along the line. But for a first draft, do you think overall this largely gets it right, or does it need a lot of redrafting?
4: I wouldn't say it needs a lot of redrafting. There are some elements that need to be worked on, because they could evolve into a licensing regime for AI, which again kind of gets at that that problem of creating a bureaucratic body.

0: bottleneck where you have governments, you know, saying this AI system we like, this one we don't. You need to change it to our liking. You need to change the outputs and things like that. That's a system that we don't want. So the third party audit requirements in this bill could evolve into that. I think that needs to be worked on. But directionally, saying that we're going to prevent states from making 50 different and oftentimes conflicting demands of what an AI system can and cannot do is the right approach.
1: Yeah, that makes sense. I mean, because these companies are going to have to, you know, operate in a, you know, larger ecosystem, and they're going to have to operate in 50 different states, ostensibly. And so having different regulation would probably be difficult. And we've got to take a break here, Patrick Hedger, but really appreciate it. And, you know, I think that you're drawing the correct bright line to say that there should be some regulation, but not over-regulation, and certainly not bureaucratic involvement in the creation or the development, but just protecting society from harm, which should be the underlying purpose of regulation anyway. So it's going to be really fascinating to see what the White House thinks of this draft bill and where we go with artificial intelligence. I just think this is a fascinating topic all the way around, because this is a technology that we're going to have to deal with one way or the other, and we need to get it right. So we will be right back with more.

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6: This is Bible League International. Not far from the conflict in the Middle East right now, Mahmoud was an Islamic cleric. He accepted the invitation of a Christian friend to attend a Bible study.
7: I was born and brought up in a Muslim family. I started reading the Bible not to know the Word of God, but to find out the faults.
6: The Holy Spirit would convince Mahmoud he was a sinner and there was no other name under heaven by which to be saved except that of Jesus. He was labeled an infidel, kicked out of his village, his family's left him. He's never seen them since. But today he's a pastor and a church planter. He's planted 15 churches ranging from 13 to 30 people, and he's praying for Bibles there in the Middle East. AFR and Bible League are teamed up to bless 16,000 Bibleist believers around the world, and that includes those persecuted for their faith. We've seen 8,000 sent. 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
8: Welcome back. And if you haven't heard yet of the Henry Nowak case, this is just a terrible, not just tragedy, but I think an intentional dereliction of duty and responsibility of law enforcement to protect and serve. And so this is coming from the BBC. What happened and why has this caused national outrage? The murder of 18-year-old student Henry Nowak has drawn national attention and questions over how police treated him in his final moments. Of course, he was in the UK. So Nowak was fatally stabbed in Southampton in December by Vikram Digwa, who falsely claimed he had been racially abused and acted in self-defense. Digwa was jailed for life on Monday with a minimum term of 21 years, but the release of the police body cam footage showed Nowak being handcuffed as he laid dying and has led to intense scrutiny of police response, with the case also sparking fresh debates around knife laws, race, policing, and public trust. So the main issue is that the police apparently, rather than attending to the stab wounds of this young 18-year-old student, put him in handcuffs and literally let him just lay there to die just because of the racial allegations actually from his attacker. So this is just a horrific situation. Let's welcome in Raw Egg Nationalist, who is Charles Cornish Dale, and who is coming, of course, from the UK. And what is the sentiment there? And yeah, I mean, this has obviously been a case that and an incident that has sparked outrage even here in the United States. And I think revisiting where the law enforcement priorities should be in situations like this.
9: It's a shocking case, and I think what it really has done is it's brought to the fore the sense that a lot of British people have had, white British people, the native British population, that actually there is such a thing.
8: And we're having a really bad connection. Again, sorry for the tech issues here. Normally, Raw Egg joins us via a internet web-based application to get him from the UK. That wasn't working this morning, so we're trying to connect with him by phone. So my producers tell me we're going to try to get him back because I know you want to hear all of his commentary on this. So while we try to get him back, this is something that just shows, I think, when police and law enforcement have the top priority to first determine motivation, first determine the racial implications, and their focus is so much on all of these social issues that are frankly completely tangential to the actual life-saving measures that should have taken place, then it's obvious that we are prioritizing some of the Marxist level racial disputes rather than actually looking toward life-saving care. I mean, even if it were true, in my opinion, even if it were true that there was some kind of racial allegation or some kind of interaction between Nowak and his attacker, that is far secondary and can be litigated later whether or not the response or the overt act of the fatal stabbing, which may not have been fatal, by the way, if they'd actually the police had actually attended to him and didn't just let him sit there dying, that if the if that had been attended to, the litigation aspect of it could have then later determined exactly what happened. But the question that I have is why the mindset of it seems like overall broadly in the UK and increasingly in a lot of the blue states in the United States have the mentality and the mindset that the highest harm is somehow these quote-unquote hate crimes or the hate motivations. Because motive, ultimately, in a criminal law context, should simply go to proof. If you are trying to prove in the context of a criminal courtroom that the alleged, the defendant, the alleged perpetrator, actually did the overt act and victimized someone else, whether it's stabbing, shooting, what have you. If you are trying to prove that in court, then the motivation behind it becomes very relevant, and that can go to proof. But the motivation itself is not the actual harm, right? I mean, we have to look at this beyond what the left is trying to tell society overall, not just in the UK, but also in the United States, about hate crime. They would suggest that the race-based elements and the motivation behind it, whether it is, an attack on a white person, on a minority, a straight person, harm against a gay person, any of these structures and hierarchies, a man versus a woman, all of these things that they see on this totem pole of descriptors and identities, however they draw that hierarchy, that itself is the worst harm. And that's completely false. The actual worst harm is the act itself of whether it's, the stabbing, the shooting, however that individual is victimized. But what the left has done is flipped that on its head. And I think that's why this case in particular has drawn such worldwide attention, because it's literally evidencing this point that law enforcement immediately here reacted, and they reacted assuming that the highest harm was this alleged race based motivation and that harm rather than actually the harm of being stabbed, right? And so the scrutiny here needs to be on the perception of how we process harm and how we have turned motivation and proof in a criminal context into the into a higher harm, and that hate crimes, quote unquote, are actually more harmful to society and individuals than literal stabbings, right? And that's just patently absurd. And so I'm told that we have Charles back. So I was just talking about, you know, how the left has completely turned on its head what the worst harm is here. It's not the supposed or alleged race-based elements here. It is the actual harm of what ended up being a fatal stabbing. I mean, the harm is the actual victimization here of Henry Nowak, not any sort of alleged race-based allegation.
9: No, I think you're totally right. And I think that there's also another interesting dynamic at work here, which is the police themselves. The police themselves are terrified of being accused of being racist. And I mean, this dates back decades. So there was an inquiry in the UK called the McPherson Inquiry that looked into police failings in the case of a black man who was murdered called Stephen Lawrence in the 1990s. And that inquiry found that the Metropolitan Police, that's the police in London, were institutionally racist. That's a phrase that has echoed through the decades, institutionally racist. It means that the police themselves, beyond the intentions of individual police officers, you know, whether they choose to treat people as in a different way because they're white or black or whatever, the actual institution itself is racist. And so police officers are very, very afraid of being accused of racism. And so what happens? You have a Sikh, he phones up and he says, I've been racially abused. So they turn up, they see a white boy on the floor. There's a Sikh who is missing his turban and says he's been racially abused. And so that sort of framing instantly, it's yes, this is a racist crime. And the other thing that I think actually is worth mentioning is the fact that actually the police response may very well have been what killed Henry Nowak. So if you've seen that very shocking body cam footage, you'll see that they grab, and Henry Nowak is lying on his face down, and they grab him unceremoniously by the leg and drag him away from a wall, and then they handcuff him. And that movement, the pressure that was exerted on him, may very well have sped his bleeding, increased his bleeding, and killed him. And the police force really does have, the officers who attended the incident really do have questions to answer about whether or not the things that they did actually made it a certainty that Henry Nowak would die. There is definitely, I think, a chance that he could have lived if instead of handcuffing him, they had attended to his obvious apparent injuries. It's a terrible, terrible case, Jenna, and it really crystallizes, I think, decades and deaths of the native British people. And look, as well, what we've seen today, I don't know if you've been checking Twitter, a man in Northern Ireland, a white Irish man, was all but beheaded in the street by either a Somali or a Sudanese migrant. So these kind of, what we're really dealing with, I think, is the effects of mass immigration, decades of mass immigration, and the way that it has changed the political system, the way that it has changed society, in a way that actually disfavors what remains for now the majority of the population.
8: Yeah, which that I had not heard that story yet in Ireland, and that is just horrific. And you're absolutely right that, you know, this just reveals the decades and decades of the systemic problems with the mass migration. And there was also, it was reported in the Henry Nowak case, that internal UK police documentation said that police should handle the situation differently depending on ethnicity. And, you know, so this is even written into the law enforcement code, and yet the left is still claiming overall, I mean the left here in America, but also in the UK, that there's, you know, systemic racism, and they're still pushing all of these points to ensure that, you know, this type of race-based hierarchy and the lack of just not even preference, but just basic humanity toward the actual ethnic citizens is really shocking. And these cases continue to raise the question of how long Western civilization can tolerate these other cultures that come in and absolutely aren't assimilating. They don't share our values, and they completely disrespect, you know, any sort of common decency in terms of a moral society.
9: Yeah, well, I think that's an interesting point that you raise about the police policies and about institutional anti-racism. So, you know, the summer of Floyd, George Floyd's death, didn't just have massive knock-on effects in the US. It had huge knock-on effects in the UK as well. I mean, the current Prime Minister Keir Starmer famously took the knee, but there was a lot of hand-wringing and soul-searching by institutions and government in the UK, and that included police forces. Hampshire Police, and though that's the police force that is responsible for Southampton, the city where Henry Nowak was murdered, came up with an anti-racism action plan in 2020 as a result of, you know, George Floyd's murder, or death rather, and they committed themselves to eliminating any kind of last traces of racism in the way that they, you know, handled incidents and events, and that involved codifying the fact that they would treat people differently on the basis of race. So, I mean, this is written into the way that the police operate now across the UK. And but yes, the broader question is how much longer people are going to tolerate this. And I think that I think I've said this before on your show, Jenna, the UK really is a tinderbox at the moment. It's been a tinderbox since the Southport stabbings 2 years ago, when the son of a Rwandan immigrant, or Rwandan immigrants rather, Axel Rudapakana, walked into a dance studio and stabbed something like 10 young girls with a big kitchen knife, killing three of them. You know, there was widespread unrest in 2024. The government came down extremely hard on the protesters because they were so worried about what could happen, because they were worried about the protest spreading, the anger. And we're still in that same place right now. But it does feel like, you know, just one more atrocity and the whole thing could go up in flames. It really does feel like that over here at the moment.
8: Yeah, and I think the public sentiment is right to be outraged. I mean, especially because if the races were reversed, there would be, you know, national riots. The left would be talking about this ad nauseum. We'd see this, you know, in headlines across the world. But the left doesn't want to discuss it now because this incident and these types of cases are utterly destroying their narrative. So, Raw Egg, really appreciate you joining. Apologies again to our listeners for the tech difficulties. We are working on it, I promise. But thank you so much for continuing to listen, and we will be back tomorrow morning right here on Jenna Ellis in the Morning. In the meantime, you can reach me and my team, Jenna@AFR.net.
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13: American Family News, I'm Rusty Pugh. We're getting more election results in several key races in California. Alex Hogan from Washington has more details, starting with the Los Angeles mayor's race.
8: Progressive city council member Nithya Raman edging ahead, so she will advance, and that means that former reality TV star Spencer Pratt is out after a campaign that garnered national attention. Voters are also waiting on the results of the Golden State's governor's race. Former state attorney general Javier Becerra is in the lead, although two candidates will emerge in the race, Republican Steve Hilton and Democrat Tom Steyer, still in the running as California counts those remaining votes. And new votes ahead. Primary races will take place in Nevada, North Dakota, and South Carolina, and Maine. Maine is expected to play a critical role in deciding control of both chambers.
13: There's a big focus on Maine today, but Jeff Manasso has more on the primaries in three other states.
14: The question in GOP-dominated North Dakota is, can anti-establishment conservatives regain traction in a primary battle over the state's lone House seat, where incumbent Rep. Julie Fedorchak faces a rematch against challenger Colby Braun. Anti-establishment Republicans also challenging Lindsey Graham in the U.S. Senate in South Carolina, where President Trump has also backed current Lieutenant Governor Pamela Yvette in the primary race for governor. In Nevada, polling shows Republican Governor Joe Lombardo expected to ward off primary challengers as Democrats also choose between several candidates to score the party's nomination. Jeff Manasso, Fox News.
13: A ceasefire is holding in Iran as the region braces for what comes next. Trey Yingst is in Tel Aviv and explains what President Trump told Israeli Prime Minister Benjamin Netanyahu after the strikes.
15: The president indicated that negotiations toward a deal are ongoing. He also discussed his call with Israeli Prime Minister Benjamin Netanyahu after the exchange of fire over the weekend.
16: We had a very good conversation, and he was hit, and he hit back, and I can't blame him for that.
15: After President Trump called on Israel and Iran to stop shooting, both sides agreed. Since then, Israel has continued to operate against Iran-backed Hezbollah in Lebanon, launching new strikes overnight and issuing fresh evacuation orders. With questions about if the ceasefire could be broken again, international attention remains on the Strait of Hormuz, where the U.S. naval blockade of Iranian ports is expected to continue.
13: Southern Baptists are gathering in Orlando for their annual meeting, which starts today. On the agenda, anti-Semitism, women pastors, and finishing well. Steve Jordahl has a preview.
17: Southern Baptists are concerned with the rise of anti-Semitism we're seeing on college campuses and across the country. Dr. Richard Land of Southern Evangelical Seminary says the resolution on anti-Semitism recognizes that that prejudice has been growing since the October 7th, 2023 terror attacks.
18: Well, unfortunately, and grotesquely, anti-Semitism is growing. It's growing exponentially in the United States.
17: The resolution calls for Southern Baptists to stand with the Jewish people and combat anti-Semitism wherever they find it.
18: It is evil. It is birthed in the pits of hell. It's satanic, and it needs to be addressed every time it rears its ugly head.
17: Another resolution calls on SBC churches to only hire men to fill the office and function of pastor. Land says there's a resolution that recognizes the historical Baptist contribution to religious liberty as the country celebrates its 250th birthday.
18: Religious freedom, soul freedom, the freedom to believe what you want to believe, is the Baptist gift to the Reformation, and it's the Baptist gift to America.
17: There are resolutions appreciating bivocational pastors on the importance of the physically gathered church in a digital age, and one on the importance of finishing well in life and ministry. Land says the Southern Baptist Conference is rebounding well from its sex abuse scandal.
18: We've been through a little bit of a rough patch. Attendance is up. Baptisms are up.
17: I'm Steve Jordahl.
13: A U.S. Army helicopter has crashed near the Strait of Hormuz, but the two crew members reportedly were not injured. The New York Times first reported that the Army Apache attack helicopter went down near the strait in unclear circumstances. For American Family News, I'm Rusty Pugh.
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21: 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Seth Udinski, Samuel Case, and your host, Mark Manila. 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
22: Good morning on this historic week.
21: Pretty exciting. Why is it historic, Mark? Can you remind our listeners what's going on this week?
22: A lot of people don't realize it, but this is really the start of the space age. This week, SpaceX is going, it's IPO. This Friday, actually, a lot of people have been asking about that. And they're asking me, you know, and I haven't really said much about this, but they're asking me, am I going to buy into it? The real question should be, is it clean, though? Isn't it?
21: Yeah, that's exactly right, Mark. And hopefully we're going to be able to get a little more clarity on that later on in the show. Folks, we're trying to get one of our friends from Evaluator Services on the show today. So we'll let you know if we're able to do that. But yeah, Mark, I think that's the big question for our listeners is, can we, in a right mind and a right conscience, invest in this IPO if we wanted to? Is it clean? So we're going to find that out.
22: And, you know, there's got to be a lot of prudence and a lot of wisdom in any moves we make. Let's say that Gary, who's the president of Evaluator Services, comes on today and says it's clean, okay? What does that mean to our listeners? Should they buy it? Does it make sense to buy it? Those kind of things. I think we ought to talk about that a little later in the show. So we can talk about if you do buy it, what you need to be looking out for. How do you measure this? What do you do? There's some serious risk in buying an IPO, and I'd like to talk about that a little bit later.
23: What are
22: if
23: your
22: we could.
23: Reasons for buying it? Are you hoping to get rich,
22: yeah, exactly.
23: Or are you just buying it because you kind of want to be part of the future and the fun of it all? Yeah.
22: Yes. I think the answer is yes to both of those.
23: To both, yeah. Hopefully you're part of the fun and you're making money.
22: Yeah. Absolutely. There's nothing better than having a great time and making money.
23: Yeah, for sure. Yeah. Usually those two things go together, right?
22: Not necessarily.
23: Usually, not necessarily.
21: Well, folks, listen, if you got questions about it, we'd love to help you out. Phone number is 610-363-1110. Again, 610-363-1110. We'll also hear from Matt Armstrong, Crossroads Kids Club, a little later on in the show. Great to hear from them, especially at the end of the school year. But guys, first and foremost, why don't we dig into the energy space and see where we're really at as it pertains to energy. Sam, let's start here. Looks like gas prices are ticking down now for the fourth straight week. I love to see it. I know a lot of people, I don't know anyone out there who wants to have higher gas prices, but God bless you if you do. You've been enjoying these last couple months,
23: evidently. We might want to have a psychological analysis about that.
22: Oh, I don't know. There's some people driving electric cars that just grin every time gas goes up.
23: Side note, just to show how I'm weird. I remember during Biden when it just kept going up and up and up. I didn't like it, but there was a morbid part of me that's like, how high can it actually go?
21: Right.
23: Like, I didn't really want it to. It was more of a morbid curiosity. But yeah, it is actually falling. It's still about a dollar higher than it was a year ago, so still a little painful, but it has been falling for 4 weeks in a row, dropping about 18 cents over the past week. Now it's about $4.09 a gallon. I think it was $4.16 a gallon this morning. So it is coming down, but still a pretty dang high. Gas Buddy did that analysis, and they said, quote, average gasoline prices declined in virtually every state over the last week as oil prices continue to fall, with crude approaching $90 per barrel and refiners ramping up output following seasonal maintenance. So that is a good sign for sure.
22: A good sign that that it's coming down here in St. Louis. I filled up yesterday and it was below $4 a gallon.
23: That's pretty nice.
22: That's good. Yeah, I really liked it when it was down below two. I don't know if you two were even alive during the time when cars were lined up to get gas. It was
23: my
22: like
23: dad never let me not know that
22: during
23: was
22: the Carter years. I think it was the Carter years. Yeah, when they started price fixing things, and then people had this. Depending on your license plate number, the days you could get gasoline and stuff, it just seems so ridiculous to me, and it seems so like it must have been contrived or made to happen because we have all this oil and gas. So why could there be problems? You know, Trump touts all the time that we are energy independent because of all the oil we produce. We're the number one producer in oil. And you think about that. If we're the number one producer in oil, how could we ever have a gas shortage? Well, because we ship the majority, you know, we ship so much overseas. We sell it overseas. Our companies are selling it to the highest bidders, obviously. But that doesn't mean if we had a war or something happened, we wouldn't have the products here. And during those times, there are war acts that allow our government to do things like say, from now on until this war is over, the oil production is for us alone or for us and our allies, things like that, to keep us from ever hitting that situation right. Of running out of gasoline. But I would also like to say that energy independence isn't just carbon-based energy. There's other areas we need to be looking at. We need to get our gas production up. But did you know we only have one refinery in the United States at this point?
0: I did not know only that.
23: Seems pretty only crazy. One major one or one in general?
22: I think it's only one refinery to make gasoline out of oil.
23: Really?
22: And it relies on imported oil because it was constructed to use, I don't want to say a less higher grade, but that's what it is, coming from Canada and other areas. So it only it's made to process the cruder crudes. And
23: right. Like the American sweet shale that we have, right?
22: Right. Mm. Because we had so much of this environment stuff that nobody would allow another refinery to be built.
23: Yeah. Well, actually, Trump's changing that.
22: There you go.
23: Because he actually is. I don't know if you heard about this. This was back in March, announcing plans for the first major new oil refinery in nearly 50 years. As you said, Mark, up to this point, they've just been tinkering with the more minor refineries, not even really building them, just upgrading what we had because of all the environmental regulations. Plus, it was a little cheaper. But Trump says no more. We're actually going to start building one, I think, this year, Brownsville, Texas. According to CNBC, that refinery is going to produce about 1.2 billion barrels of, here's the real big thing, American shale oil, and produce 50 billion gallons of fuel and other refined products. So this is actually going to be coming from the American ground. Also, here's another cool thing. We do have a 20-year agreement as part of that already on paper with India, and they're going to buy from that refinery for 20 years now. At the same time, also, we have permit applications up about 55% for more people to drill for oil, as well as, what do we have? Oil production up 3% and natural gas production up 4% in the United States. So I like the way this is trending, Mark.
0: Right.
22: I do too, and I like what's going on, because becoming totally energy independent is very important for political and for the stock market. When we look at this, that means that the government is getting behind reducing regulation, making it easier for those companies that are in the energy lane to make more money, to build, to create infrastructure in the United States, and to do all these wonderful things that will keep us safe from being strangled by some country, I don't know, who might just like mine a shipping lane or something like that. You know,
0: where would that happen, Mark?
23: Never happen. Yeah. That might be a good alternative history book you could write.
22: You know, and I think it's a good thing. I went in and did some research, because the oil, the gas, the just energy and total industry, the sector that we're looking at is so important that I wanted to see who are the winners here right now. Well, in crude oil, the United States takes the lead in the largest crude oil production. Natural gas, the United States. LNG, the United States. Coal production, China, India, Indonesia. Nuclear power, United States has the most nuclear generating power plants.
23: That really surprised
22: power in the world. Yeah, I thought it was France. France comes in second. But we're behind on building. China is the lead in building new nuclear plants. And they're the lead in a lot of things dealing with it. Battery manufacturing, critical minerals processing, uranium production is Kazakhstan, and uranium enrichment is Russia, then China, then Europe, then the United States. We're in a major rebuild on the nuclear end, so that's really interesting. Once we get there, I think that we will be totally independent. Our grid will be stable, and things will move forward.
23: Yeah. So we're kind of like the carbon kings, but some of these more futuristic technologies we need to catch up with a little bit.
22: Yeah, wind and solar were second place to China.
23: Okay.
22: Yeah. So we have a lot of it wrapped up, but we got a place to go. And the reason I talk about this from a stock market point of view is the energy sector is very important. We need to be watching that as our government gets behind it, just like it's getting behind space. That's creating a lot of opportunities in the markets. And we want to bring the stocks that are solid financial issues steel to you.

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5: 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You know, Mark, I was thinking about this with the school year coming to a close. Crossroads on my mind a little bit more as so many of these kids are heading out from the schools. I'm excited for this interview that we have coming up.
6: That sounds like a country song there, Seth. Crosswords, yeah. Crossroads on my mind.
5: I might need to write a song, Mark. I'll just be driving in my truck thinking, you know, how can we put this to music, me and Mark?
7: Just put a slide guitar on it, right? That works, or a steel guitar.
6: There you go. But, you know, what we do have is we have Matt Armstrong, CEO of Crossroads, to help us understand what happens during the summer with Crossroads and the schools, and what is Crossroads use the summer to start reaching kids? So Matt, welcome to the show. We're glad you're with us.
8: Well, good morning, Mark. It's great to be with you. You guys gave me a great idea, but I'm not much of a songwriter, so I was thinking, I bet AI could write a song, song about that. Yeah, Crossroads is the crossroads.
5: Matt, should we split the profits three ways, guy, or four if Sam wants in on it?
8: That sounds good.
5: There you go.
8: That sounds good. Whatever. Yeah. Mark, summer is a time of really reflection, analyzing what happened, and getting ready for the next year. So what our team is doing right now is we are very actively in search of church partners who will launch brand new clubs this fall. And so we have something like 1,000 prospective churches across the country that we've vetted and we think are qualified leads. And so our team around the country is hosting pastor meetings in small groups and one-on-ones, and we're really just casting this vision of what's possible and getting ready for the fall. We just released a new leader website with the curriculum for the year ahead, so we could talk about that more if you'd like. But yeah, so really, really getting prepared for the year ahead is what we're doing.
6: Well, and part of that, working on the different projects to help raise up evangelists and disciples of the word. And you have a special training program specifically for that, don't you?
8: Yeah. I think you're talking about the Joshua Project.
6: So yeah, absolutely.
8: The Joshua Project part of that just wound down too. That was one of the most exciting initiatives I think we've done in many years. And so we just ran a small pilot program of what we're calling the Joshua Project, and it was so successful that we're planning to start rolling it out in a few other regions next year. But the idea with that is that as kids come to the end of their elementary school experience, how do we get them really ready, really strong in their faith, but even more so ready that they could start a student-led ministry when they get into middle school? And so what we've seen, so just to be explicitly clear, Crossroads is focused on elementary kids, kindergarten through fifth grade, sixth grade, whatever the highest grade in that school is. That's very strategic. Not a ton of groups are focused on this age group. Most responsive group to the gospel message are kids 4 to 14. Right now, what a lot of our friends on the student ministry side see is middle school kids come in, and those of you that have been parents, you know middle school kids can sometimes lack maturity or wisdom. And so when they move to a student-led model, it becomes challenging to work with middle school kids, to say the least. And so what we realized at Crossroads is we could use those last years of elementary school to disciple and teach and challenge these students to be leaders as they go into middle school. So what we've seen is just phenomenal stuff. I mean, kids that have in their elementary school started Bible study in their classroom, that are sharing their faith with peers, handing out copies of the Word to others in their schools. And so I was actually blown away that elementary kids can be equipped to reach other elementary kids. And that's what we've been seeing.
6: Well, it almost, to me, seems like the natural thing because the innocence of children makes them so open to the truth of Jesus. So it seems perfect there to for a child to speak the truth, you know.
8: Yeah. These kids, you know, they don't, nobody told them they're not supposed to talk about Jesus in public yet. And so they do, right? And so like this little girl, Sophia, I just saw her get baptized weekend before last. She just finished up fifth grade. So she came into Crossroads in second grade. Her family is not a church-going family. She didn't really know anything about the gospel or very little about Jesus. Came in a year into it. She decided to trust Jesus. So she was in third grade. She grew in her faith. Used to struggle with anxiety, and Jesus has helped her with that. But now, this fifth grade year, she's part of our Joshua Project. Man, this girl is just on fire for Jesus. And what we Praise saw, God. I mean, just her testimony at the baptism was so laced with scripture, guys. You know, it's just this girl knows and loves the Lord. And so it's just fun watching the kids. And I think that's a cool thing about Crossroads we don't talk about often, but it's relationship-based, week by week, month by month, year by year. And we get to watch these kids come to faith, grow in their faith, and then grow to become leaders.
6: Wow. Yeah, you know, you think about this world, you hear about war, rumors of wars, you hear about all the ugliness going on with this sexual immorality and dragging everybody into all this darkness, and then there's these little lights that sparkle, and Crossroads Amen. Is one of those lights that just say, hey, there is joy still in this world. The Holy Spirit is strong in this world still. And for those who know Christ, we get to enjoy those moments of baptism and seeing children come to the Lord and seeing people realize the truth of the one true God. I mean, this is, I don't know how you feel, but I would think that in the morning when you wake up, on you should wake up and be feeling like, wow, God has let me be part of this thing where I get to just walk in this river of joy and wonder every day to watch these children embrace Jesus. I mean, that's the way I would feel if I were in your ministry.
8: Amen. No, I do. It's very humbling, right? Because the Lord has taken something that was started as a neighborhood ministry, you know, almost 28 years ago, and multiplied it, and thousands of children being involved, and just it's very humbling when I stop and consider, and then get to see the glimpses of kids like Sophia and so many others, And it's just very, very honoring and humbling. And, you know, I think just what you're saying before, the darkness and the rumors of war, our regional coordinator in Northeast Ohio shared recently, there was a high school girl who walked into the cafeteria of her public high school and shot herself, killed herself right there in front of everybody. And which is horrible, of course. But what this coordinator said to me, which is perhaps even tragedy on tragedy, she said, you know what the school district's answer was, is they're going to put metal detectors at the school. And she said, why? So she can shoot herself in the parking lot? You know, it's nothing to do with changing right. the hearts
6: right.
8: or bringing the hope, right? And so we know the answer is Jesus, right? The hurt, the pain, the anxiety, the loneliness that kids are facing, right? They need to know Jesus. And no, we can bring him right into their schools at young age, right? And so if this girl had had that opportunity, who knows how her life would have been different.
6: Right. Without, I don't know how anybody gets through this life or are through the, is able to exist in this world without major depression or suicidal tendency without Christ. There's only one hope. His name is Jesus Christ. And he brings us the hope of eternity. He brings us hope of the now because he sends us his Holy Spirit to give us the strength and to give us the wisdom to navigate this world till Christ returns. It is just a wonderful thing what you're doing. And you know what? This is so important because we teach stewardship here. That's what we're all about. Our main focus is the general, the whole pious stewardship, which is everything we do once we come to Christ, how we live out the truth of our salvation is what stewardship is. And then we focus in on finances, specifically investing, because a lot of people don't understand the stewardship of the godly stewardship of investments and how that fits in their life. But once they get that, it changes everything. Their mind rewires and they realize being an owner is participation. And when I participate in something, I'm endorsing it. When I'm endorsing it, I'm either endorsing it to the Lord or elsewhere. Now, all that's a lot saying, but that's just one slice of the pie. Once they get that, then they realize they can shine the light elsewhere by investing with biblical integrity, by reaping what God has decided they should reap. They can now give more to organizations like yours, and giving is just a big a part of the pie as earning it or as creating it through investing. And that's why we're so glad to partner with you, Matt, is we not only can help our listeners, our watchers, our partners do the best with what God has entrusted them as far as growing it and making it happen, but then we can help them understand there are ministries out there that are shining the light in this world, that are creating an environment of joy and peace in the hearts of little children that can spread everywhere. We are so thankful for that.
8: Amen. Yeah, Mark, I just want to say, adding on to that, thank you to all the Financial Issues partners. Over the last 2 years or so that we've been working together, God has used Financial Issues partners to give gifts large and small, but all together $192,000, which is reaching well over 300 kids every week, week by week, year by year. Lives being changed. Not only that, but this fall, I didn't tell you guys this offline, but there is a brand new club starting outside of San Antonio because of somebody who heard about us through Financial Issues. So you guys spread the word. If you're listening to this and you're like, man, kids in my community need the hope of the gospel. Crossroads knows how to get into a public school. Yeah, well, you could just email me personally, matt.armstrong@crossroadskidsclub.com. If we have a regional coordinator near you, I'll make the connection. I would just love to hear from you. ReachOurSchools.com is a great site for some basic information. If you'd like to make an investment, we are completely donor-funded, faith-based, so we do rely on support of people like you to keep this going.
6: Thank you so much for joining us today. I know your schedule busy. The Joshua Project, getting ready to enter, to do up to 1,000 more churches and schools. This is incredible. We're going to have to talk again next time. I'd really like to bring back the concept, how you work with local churches, but we don't have time today. So thank you. And God bless you for being with us, Matt. Really appreciate it.
8: Thank you, Mark. Thanks, Seth. Thanks, guys.
5: God bless
6: and
5: you.
6: And I want to just thank again our partners and our listeners and our viewers for caring so much about the gospel that you got behind Matt and Crossroads. You guys are incredible. You guys are what makes the light shine here in America. Thank you so much. We'll be right back. know that an unborn baby's heart beats in an average of 120 times every minute? That steady rhythm, that precious sound, that's the sound of life. Preborn partners with local pregnancy clinics across the nation to help mothers choose life, providing free ultrasounds, counseling, and the gospel of Jesus Christ. When an abortion-minded mother hears that sound, 80% of the time, they choose life. For $28, you can sponsor a life-saving ultrasound and share the hope of the gospel with a mother facing an unplanned pregnancy. 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And today, I want to encourage you to give to the amazing work of Preborn. 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
5: Tony is calling from the great state of Minnesota.
12: Hi, Seth. 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The things that they were doing is pretty much the same thing as Financial Issues is doing, as far as stock picks and asset allocation and live advice. The idea that you're only charging, you know, $135 a year, that is ridiculously low.

0: gospel of Jesus Christ. To give, just dial #250 and say the keyword baby. That's #250 baby.
1: Grateful to have each of you joining us today, folks. 610-363-1110. That's the number to call in. We'd love to hear from you. Mark, let's go to the phones now, shall we, and talk to Al calling in from Florida.
2: Yeah, let's do that. Good morning, Al. What's on your mind?
3: Hey, guys. How are you doing?
1: Doing great, Al. You know what's up about you, buddy?
3: I'm doing great. I just want to call this little message. I give God the glory message here. Last night, well, with all this talk with SpaceX and everything, you know, up until last night, I was pretty gung-ho, kind of like Sam is, you know. He might even dabble in it, you know. I get all my ducks in a row, you know. I sell off a little of my profits, and I put a little more in Charles Schwab from my bank account, and I'm thinking, it feels right so far. So God stirred me up last night, and I'm praying about this, and I've been praying about this IPO that's coming out Friday, you know, for the last few days anyway. So last night, you guys opened up the show today with exactly what I ended my conversation with God on last night, which was, I'm serious. If this IPO is not biblically responsible, then what am I doing even thinking about it? Because it's like, oh, well, yeah, I can invest in it. And then if it becomes, you know, we find out it's dirty, oh, well. But I'm thinking, is that really the right way for me to do this? So, and that was one of the determining factors why I think maybe holding off might be a good idea. But one thing I did do, and I heard Mark, you even mentioned, you go to AI at times and get some information that you might need. And that's what I did last night with Elon Musk, Grok. And mm-hmm. I asked the question, my first question was, what is the ticker number, the ticker, and it was the SPCX. And then I said, do you think it's worth investing in? Now, this is the AI's answer I'm going to read. And they said, now, keep in mind, I'm praying about this in the past few days. Now, I believe
2: not to Grok, though. You're not praying to Grok, are you?
3: No. I'm going to make that very clear. And I won't go to AI to find out if something is biblically responsible. That's what I pay you guys for, okay, right?
2: Okay. Good.
3: So anyway, I do like all the information they can gather up in 1 minute compared to me doing 2 or 3 hours worth of research. That's
2: right.
3: A big benefit.
2: It does really good at research.
3: Right. So it says the answer to do you think it's worth investing in? And then the answer was not at this price. They're pricing all around $135 a share for 1.77 trillion valuation, but the company's only doing about $19 billion in revenue last year and is losing billions, mostly from heavy spending on Starship and AI. Mm-hmm. Starlink's the real moneymaker and growing fast, but experts like Morningstar think it's worth closer to $780 billion, and even the dean of valuation says it's overpriced by $500 billion. Hype could pop it on day one, but long term, you're paying a crazy multiple for future promises. I'd wait for a pullback if you're interested. So my next question was, who is the dean of valuation? That's Ashwath Damodaran, an NYU finance professor, famous for his valuation work. He's the guy who just said SpaceX is worth about $1.3 trillion, not the $1.75 million they're asking. Now, yeah. I just did the ask.

0: Well, that's because I got curious. But right, my point is, I'm praying about this, and I read this, and I'm thinking, you know, they know a lot more, and it goes right along with what you've been saying for the last week. I mean, you've said a lot about a lot of the same things. So it's like, that's kind of like, you know, if God can speak through a donkey in the Bible, I think he might be able to use AI to get his point across, you know?
1: Well said, Al.
2: Wow. I like that, Al. And, you know, I think you bring up a lot of great things. First of all, the IPO, we don't know where it's going to go. But one of the things I often challenge other analysts and people about is they'll give me their input, just like this dean of whatever, you know, this dean analyst that you're talking about. They give their opinion, but then I'll look at them and I'll say, but do you own it? Will you buy it? Would you recommend it to your grandma, your grandson, or your son or daughter, you know? And then that changes the whole conversation. And I just wanted to bring that up because I've been having this conversation with my children. I've been having this conversation with my wife, with other people. And it's very important to realize that unless you're a very wealthy, this is a high volatility stock. You're not going to get in at 153 or whatever the IPO price is unless you just are a very wealthy person and you can get into those reserved shares, those shares that the brokerage companies keep to sell to their big high net wealth giant investors. You're not going to get in that. One of my children was asking me, you know, they're very excited about this and they want to go and buy it right away. I said, okay, so what kind of order are you going to put in when it opens up, in the market? And he said, well, I'll just do a market order to get it whatever I can as quickly as I can. I said, okay, just remember, if you wanted to buy 100 shares at $153, what that price is, you know, you're now at $15,000, $16,000. If it doubles, you're at $32,000. If it gets crazy because everybody in the world is trying to get in on it, it could go up a tenfold and you're going to end up having $156,000 worth of stock when you were thinking about spending $15. So there's a risk of it skyrocketing and then filling at different levels, higher until it's all filled. Your purchases are filled. So you got to be very careful about that. You got to be very careful that just like many IPOs, this thing could go through the ceiling and then drop like a rock. So if it does go through the ceiling and drop like a rock, it could drop way below the 153, just as many IPOs have done. There's a lot of volatility in this, and it's going to cause a lot of volatility in the markets as well. Also, there's another thing. Yeah, if you're going to buy into it, maybe you could get out or get your initial investment out right away if it doubles or triples and get your money out and then just let it run. But then when it crashes like a rock, are you going to panic? And if you are, then maybe you shouldn't be in it to begin with and wait until it starts showing normal trading in the markets instead of getting in at the IPO. Because there's another thing that's going to happen that's going to cause it to possibly skyrocket. Once it's accepted into the S&P 500 or other indexes, leading indexes, all those funds, ETFs that are index funds will have to buy the stock into their ETFs. And when that happens, it could pressure the price up artificially because they're forced to buy it because they are index funds. So we could see this thing shoot up like a rocket, drop like a stone, and then climb very steadily while it gets in there. And then be sold off by people because it's going nowhere after that. Who knows? But we do know one thing for certain, and that SpaceX is a historic moment. This is the beginning, the true beginning of the space industry. We are seeing companies growing leaps and bounds. I've done research. I've been trying to find space-related companies. They're all overvalued at this time. We may have a space bubble here, a time warp bubble here. So we got to be very, very careful. I want to be part of this. I have been making calls. I've been trying to find out, based on the information we have, is this company clean? I'm going to share with you the responses I got and those responses from Evaluator. Everything they can research so far says this is a biblically responsible organization. That doesn't mean as soon as it comes out that other things with filings and things that come out, that doesn't mean that it'll stay clean because of all the things that you can't see that aren't in the exposure of the IPO documents. It may mean if we buy into it at the IPO, within weeks or months or quarters, we'd have to get out of it because it does not honor God in what it does. I'm not saying it'll go that direction. All I'm saying is it's possible. This is not your typical buy now and hold forever type of stocks at this point, because at this point, they have incredible potential, yet they're losing money. I believe that this is going to be a great company at one point. I don't know if this is a stock for grandma, for a 50-year-old. Maybe it's a Sam stock, and maybe it's for those who just want to get on a historic moment. But you got to be careful. There's a lot of gotcha in this. There's going to be a lot of volatility. But it is exciting and it is fun. Just don't put your hopes in one company. Stay a steward, not a day trader.
3: 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You're live on Financial Issues.
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11: 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Additionally, all products or services offered by the program sponsors may not be known by the program.
12: You know, guys, it's really interesting, this IPO conversation. Multiple things can be true in life at the same time, and these things can be seemingly contradictory to each other when really they're not. But I think, guys, Mark, in this particular situation, multiple things can be true when we look at this IPO for SpaceX that's coming out soon. I think, one, it can be really exciting. And I think also we need to be very careful. And both those things are true. You know, they might seem contradictory, but they're both true. Absolutely.
2: Exactly. Yeah. So I agree. And there are so many people who are excited about this because not only the space, but when you look at what each of these companies inside SpaceX is doing, they're all the leaders in their field and they're so far ahead of everybody else. Even if they're not being very profitable at this point. They have the possibility of being the most profitable of any company in their field as they develop and bring these things. So we have to take in potential as a very important credibility point for these companies.
12: Yeah.
2: Lots of stocks come out and they don't make money for a few years. But we see that that Starlink has been profitable and it's growing in leaps and bounds and it's going to be more and more profitable. So that's one. We do see that SpaceX has lost gobs of money, but the research and development of that has been incredible. But they're at a point now to where they're getting government contracts by the billions, not only in the U.S., but possibly elsewhere, launching satellites for people, doing things. They've turned space into a business that once was nothing but a big hole like space that you pour money into. The government's poured money into it just to stay ahead of the rest of the world.
13: It was a black hole.
2: Exactly. Now we're seeing a difference there. We're seeing things like X growing substantially and the profitability of that happening. XAI.
12: Yep.
2: They are getting to a point of possibly being profitable very soon just by consumer uses, not even industrial. And they're a leader in that. They have the largest, I forget what kind of computer it is, in the United States for AI at this point. They're leading all across the board. All that to say, it's still not profitable. And nobody can predict the future, but it is a very exciting moment. And I would say, if you ever been somewhere and you watched, like maybe a small pond and you threw a big brick into it or a large piece of something, that splash is huge. I think we're going to see that, but it also goes away pretty quick. But then you see ripples that go to every bank and every little tributary of that place, and it affects everything. It erodes away in some places, but it also deposits stuff in others. This is an exciting moment in the market. It's something as believers, as Christians, we can embrace and say, this is exciting. I'm going to be a steward. My hope comes from the Lord. But if this is clean, I'm going to stay and I'm going to participate in it only if I can afford to lose that money. Otherwise, I need to stay away from it. This is not something to put, if I'm living on this money right this moment, and if I lost anything I put into this, it would affect my lifestyle. You should not put money into it. If this is something you got 20, 40 years to retirement, you could get into it if it is clean, if it honors God, and realize that it's going to go up and down, and hopefully it will continue to rise. Of all the businessmen I've ever studied, I'm finding Elon Musk to be one of the better ones because of his dedication to things. There's a lot of positives behind it, but you have to realize it's not made for everyone. It's only made for those who can afford to lose that money and recover, or those who, if they lost it, it wouldn't matter. This is a very risky investment, even if it is exciting. Don't get drawn into the bright lights. Don't be a fly or a bug flying around a light bulb till you land it and get burned out. Be smart. Be smart with your money. Be wise. Be a steward.
12: Well said, Mark. 610-363-1110. Guys, we're seeing all green in the places we like to see green in the markets this morning. Dow Jones, S&P 500, NASDAQ, and the Russell 2000 all up handsomely. And oil, Mark, is down. I got a kick out of this headline from CNBC. Talk about fair, unbiased news reporting. CNBC says oil prices fall as Trump tries to convince the market an Iran deal is close despite recent violence. I just hate this guy. My goodness.
13: You know what's so weird about CNBC is they loved Trump when he was first elected, yeah. And then the second he introduced those tariffs, they never
12: turned
13: forgave
12: him. Huh? Crazy.
2: Yeah, it is crazy. Yeah. Everything's worded in a negative when it comes to Trump and the current administration. Oh, well.
12: Yeah. Amen, brother.
2: We can see through it all, and our hope isn't in Trump. That's the one thing I think a lot of people forget. Our hope is not in our government. Our hope is in the Lord. That's why we can be at a place of peace, even in war, even in inflation, even in other things, even though everybody's saying it's worse than it really is. We still can be in peace, at peace.
12: Yep. Well said, Mark. Hey, good question here from Patty in our chat, Mark. She's from Indiana. She's saying, I can remember Dan Celia back in the day talking about running out of shares of stock in the market. This was due to a lack of IPOs at the time, and also companies were increasing buybacks. Do these mega company IPOs, like we're seeing here, Mark, coming up the pike, does this challenge that assessment, you think?
2: Oh, no, I don't think it challenges the assessment. I think what Dan was talking about is if you look back at the 1997, you know, in the 90s, I guess I should say, we had 40% more companies than we did, say, in 2010 or 20, you know, we've gained back about 900 more companies, but we have a lot of money chasing the same fewer stocks than we did 20, 30 years ago. So that's very important to realize. The markets are much higher valued than they were back then, but that's just inflation itself would have done that. But we have a lot more money. Think about this. Prior to 1970 or in the 1960s, let's say, I think it was less than 25% of households had monies in the stock market. Then the 70s came and the 80s, and pension plans went to become 401ks, IRAs were introduced, all these different things. Now, over 80% of the households in America are invested in the stock market. That's an incredible amount of new money going in the markets. Then we have things like, the Trump accounts. We have things like all these different retirement plans, all the Roth and all. Almost everybody seems to be in the stock market today that weren't in 50 years ago. So we have more money chasing fewer stocks. So we do have less stocks in the market than we had in the mid-90s. I think there's this number, and it's going I might be hallucinating on this, but I think there was around 6,500 stocks in the market back in the 90s, mid-90s. And today we're somewhere around 4,000, 3,000, 4,000, maybe 4,500. I'd have to go look it back up. You know, this is off the top of my head, so don't trust those numbers, but you can go look them up for yourselves. So think about that. We have more money chasing fewer stocks. So I don't think that puts to our challenges what Dan was saying. What he was saying is that's why the markets are more volatile. That's why we have to be stronger stewards. That's why we have to have financial steel in the stocks that we own, because the volatility will steal your peace, will distract you from focusing on the Lord, from looking for your hope in Christ. Our goal here is to help you be a great steward over the stock market. Use it to the glory of God. Use it to help you grow deeper, closer, more intimate with the one true God. Use it so that you can have peace that surpasses understanding. Even now, even before the return of Christ, even before he calls you home. All that is so very important. Remember, he determines who puts the kings on the throne. He determines what your income can be or can't be. It's not what we do, it's what he does for us. And we have to honor him in all we do, including our investments. So yeah, with more volatility, with inflated costs of things, things have changed. I remember when if the PE was over 10 or 12%, you started looking at it with a little side glance in your eye, whether this thing's getting overvalued. Now we have stocks at 65 that we say, yeah, for its industry, it's okay to be 65 times, it just doesn't make any sense. But it does when you look at inflation, if you look at the fewer stocks, when you look at all this kind of things. So it's very exciting. It's very fun. But stay focused on the Lord. Keep that focus on Christ above all things. Be a steward, as we said, not a day trader. Our hope isn't in the markets. It's in the one true God. And if we do that, we'll have that peace. We'll have that joy. And no matter where God takes us, we know he's got the perfect plan for our lives so we can walk steadily in the great works he's laid down for us to walk in. And then we can spread the news like you do about financial issues, and we appreciate that. You know, it's been a fun show today. I appreciate you being with us. But more than anything else, I appreciate that our listeners, our watchers, our partners love the Lord, as is shown by the way they invest with biblical integrity. Thank you all for being here. I look forward to seeing you tomorrow. God bless everyone.

0: we ever forget that we're one nation under God, then we will be a nation gone under.
1: Thank you for joining us. This has been an FISM production.
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8: 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Today's Bible teacher is Chuck Missler, connecting the Bible to your life and the world around you. In today's study, Chuck completes his teaching on the Gospel according to Luke, chapter 13.
7: And behold, in the synagogue, by the way, there was a woman which had a spirit of infirmity 18 years and was bowed together and could nowise lift herself up. 18 years, think about that. 18 years she's had this deformity. And 18 years she's still in the synagogue, still being faithful. That's interesting. I don't know how many of us would survive 18 years of that kind of predicament. And when Jesus saw her, he called her to him and said to her, "Woman, thou art loosed from thine infirmity." Wow. And he laid hands on her, and immediately she was made straight and glorified God. So here's a very dramatic, conspicuous healing right in their midst in the synagogue on Shabbat. So the act of praising God was the proper response to the work of Jesus, of course. It showed that the people were understanding his mission. See, Satan bows down people down. This was a demonic problem. That's part of what the dynamic is here. Sin can bow you down. We see that in Psalm 38. Sorrow can bow you down in Psalm 42. Suffering can bow you down in Psalm 44. Jesus is the only one that can set the prisoner free. That's part of the background here. Now, the symbolic view of this miracle is interesting. Jesus' mission was to loose the nation from the crippling influences and bring them to uprightness. And is there a pun here? Absolutely. Be alert to that. We think of puns used for humor. A pun is used by the Holy Spirit all through the Scripture. Paul identifies one in 1 Corinthians 10:4. The rock that followed them was Christ. The rock, the stone, consistent idioms, of course, of the Messiah. So this is a pun also. The ruler of the synagogue answered with indignation. Oh, because that Jesus had healed on the Sabbath day. Amazing how they missed the point. Here he's healed, this 18-year-old malady. And the ruler of the synagogue is working, putting form over substance here. He answered with indignation because Jesus had healed on the Sabbath day. And said unto the people, "There are 6 days in which men ought to work. In them therefore come and be healed, and not on the Sabbath day." Which is ridiculous, of course, because if it wasn't the Sabbath day, could any of them have healed him? She's been there 18 years looking for a response. The bondage of the ruler of the synagogue was worse than that of the woman. The woman had physical bondage. The ruler of the synagogue was bound even more seriously. Her bondage was limited to her body. He had shackled his mind and heart by his commitment to traditions. How dangerous traditions are. Very useful in many ways. Also very dangerous. He was upset because Jesus had not followed his interpretation of the law. Let's all be careful that we don't impose our interpretations on other people's situations. This attitude supports what Jesus had already said about religious leaders keeping others from entering the kingdom. Back in chapter 11, we dealt with that. That they not only missed the kingdom, they caused others to miss the kingdom. The Lord then answered him, that is the ruler of the synagogue, the Lord answered the ruler of the synagogue and said, "Thou hypocrite, Doth not each one of you on the Sabbath lose his ox or his ass from the stall and lead him away to watering? It's amazing how many people are kinder to their pets than they are to people. Hypocrites is the label that Jesus himself used here. He called the crowds and leaders of the people hypocrites back in chapter 12. At the end of the section, he then calls them hypocrites, because this passage is, in effect, an echo of the conclusion of the previous chapter. Jesus' point here is that despite their public posture, these people are not focused on God himself. And that's one of the dangers of traditions, is that we focus on the tradition rather than the source. Jesus can, ought not this woman, being a daughter of Abraham, whom Satan hath bound. See, that's where we know it was a demonic issue. It wasn't just a typical medical, organic kind of issue. It ought not this woman, being a daughter of Abraham, whom Satan hath bound, lo, these 18 years, be loosed from this bond on the Sabbath day? He's almost saying that if you're going to do it, isn't it most appropriate to do it on the Sabbath day? See, a person is far more important than an animal. That's his point. Remember that when you start dealing with the ecologists, they're all concerned about these extinct species. The extinct species they should be worried about is humankind. They're also subject to a genetic defect that needs dealing with, far more serious than the animals. His enemy saw nothing wrong with helping animals on the Sabbath, but they were upset because he's healing a woman. It's interesting how Luke described the woman, and she remembered Luke's a doctor. Described the woman who had been crippled by the Spirit 18 years and bound by Satan. And I want you to notice the term loosed. These are proper terms that are being used here. And Jesus addresses this daughter as the daughter of Abraham, referring to her spiritual condition and not her physical birth. That raises another question that will come up among our discussion groups. Can a Christian be demon-possessed? She was demon-possessed. Can a Christian be demon-possessed? And you'll discover if you do your homework, no, they can't. They can be hassled, but not possessed, because greater is he that's in you than is he that is in the world. Moving on. And when he had said these things, all his adversaries were ashamed. Indeed, they should be. And all the people rejoiced for the glorious things that were done by him. You know, that makes sense. See, the crowd is on his side, not the leaders. Then said he unto, what is the kingdom of God like? And whereunto shall I resemble it? And this is a parallel passage in Luke here. The parallel passage in more expanded is in Matthew 13, where Jesus then gives them seven kingdom parables. And he's going to contrast God's kingdom versus Satan's kingdom. And we're going to just see a couple of them here in the Luke account. There's seven of them in the Matthew account. He says, it is like a grain of a mustard seed which a man took and cast into his garden, and it grew and waxed a great tree, and the fowls of the air are lodged in the branches of it. And this is a parable widely misunderstood. The key to it are the birds, because they're identified as the ministers of Satan. A mustard seed does not grow into a tree. When you're in Israel, you'll see them on the hillsides, the yellow bushes. They grow about 3 feet high. The mustard, they're an herb. This one grew into a tree so large and comfortable that the birds, the minister of Satan, lodge in it. And that's very clear, especially in the Matthew account. Understand that the fowls of the air represent ministers of evil one, Matthew 13:19 is your reference. The tree represents a great kingdom. It also did in Daniel 4, the chapter that Nebuchadnezzar wrote, uses the tree as an idiom of a great kingdom. And again he said, whereunto shall I liken the kingdom of God? Is like leaven, which a woman took and hid in 3 measures of meal till the whole was leavened. And you won't relate to this unless you really understand the Jewish background. The 3 measures of meal was the fellowship offering. And you don't put leaven in the fellowship offering, because the leaven corrupts it by puffing up. It makes it rise, but that's not the intention here. That's considered a mistake. That's considered wrong. It's like leaven, which a woman took and hid in 3 measures of meal. If you're Jewish, you gasp, but you're not supposed to be doing that. See, leaven is sin. The 3 measures of meal represent the fellowship offering. No leaven. Genesis 18:6 is a good example of that, the foundational example of that. See, leaven has already been identified as evil in our idioms here, and they're used consistently. So Jesus went through the cities and villages, teaching and journeying towards Jerusalem. This whole section is migrating towards Jerusalem. They're going to go by way of Perea, east of the Jordan for a while, but the pattern here is towards Jerusalem. The events in John chapter 9 and 10 fit here between Luke 13:21. In this section is where you would insert those two chapters of John, if you will. In fact, in John 10:40-42, Jesus left Judea and went east of the Jordan into Perea. And that's clear from the John account, if you will. The events in Luke 13:22 all the way through to 17 took place east of the Jordan as the Lord gradually moves towards Jerusalem. Verse 23, then said one unto him, Lord, there are few that can be saved. Are there few that can be saved? And he said unto them, strive to enter in at the straight gate, for many, I say unto you, will seek to enter in and shall not be able. And the word strive is the word agonizomai. Agonizomai is the Greek term from which we get the word agony. Strive. In other words, what he means here, take it seriously. No, it's not obvious. It's not, you know, it's a narrow way. He says, when once the master of the house has risen up and hath shut the door, and ye begin to stand without and to knock at the door, saying, Lord, Lord, open unto us. And he shall answer and say to you, I know you not whence ye are. Then shall ye begin to say, we have eaten and drunk in thy presence, and thou hast taught in our streets. But he shall say, I tell you, I know you not whence ye are. Depart from me, all ye workers of iniquity. See, the door can be closed. You need to understand that. And there shall be weeping and gnashing of teeth when ye shall see Abraham, Isaac, and Jacob, and all the prophets in the kingdom of God, and you yourselves thrust out. See, many who are invited waited too long to respond. And that's also in the Matthew account, by the way. When you say weeping and gnashing of teeth, by the way, that is simply a Hebrew expression of extreme disappointment. It isn't necessarily eschatological or soteriological. It's just an expression of extreme disappointment. We need to be cautious when you use that understanding. So, when you shall see Abraham and Isaac and Jacob and the prophets, that means in the kingdom. They're going to all be together, is the point. The real question is, why do they wait so long, is sort of the lurking issue here. Because salvation is not easy. The scripture tells us, work out your own salvation with fear and trembling. Jesus is going to contrast the narrow way versus the broad gate and the broad way in verse 24. And this is comparable to what he said in chapter 9 and following. Why did they wait so long? The world's crown is on the easy way that leads to destruction. If you're going through the gate and it's very clear, there's a lot of people, you've got the wrong gate. You don't want the broad gate, you want the narrow gate. Jesus says, enter ye in at the straight gate, for wide is the gate and broad is the way that leadeth to destruction. And many there be which go in thereat. Because straight is the gate and narrow is the way which leadeth unto life. And few there be that find it. This is a quote from Matthew 7:13, parallel to what we're talking about here. And that passage leads to probably the most terrifying verses in the scripture. Because he continues, he says, not everyone that saith to me, Lord, Lord, shall enter into the kingdom of heaven, but he that doeth the will of my Father which is in heaven. Many will say to me in that day, Lord, Lord, have we not prophesied in thy name? And in thy name have cast out devils or demons? And in thy name done many wonderful works? That will be the plea in Matthew chapter 7:21-22. Here's the terrifying part. Then will I profess, Jesus speaking, then will I profess them, I never knew you, depart from me, that work iniquity. Do you have a personal relationship with Christ? That's all that matters. That's the whole issue. Do you really have a relationship? Do I have intimacy with you? That's the measure. So why do they wait so long? Because salvation is not easy. The second thing is their false sense of security. Many people think they're saved and may not be. Ooh, you got to be kidding. No, that's part of what's dealing here. They had enjoyed his fellowship, but they never had placed their trust in him. That's part of the issue here. God had given the nation many opportunities and privileges, but they'd wasted them. And that's we went through that in chapter 10. Many who think they are saved aren't, and that's this heavy passage in Matthew 7:21-24. You want to read that? Pray over it. Think of it carefully. And the other issue is pride. They would not humble themselves before God. That's crucial. We'll get that in verse 30. And they shall come from the east and from the west and from the north and from the south and shall sit down in the kingdom of God. And behold, there are last which shall be first, and there are first which shall be last. So it's not what you think. So dependence on a reverence for tradition cannot save. Traditions can't save you. Jesus saw them as workers of iniquity, not doers of righteousness. And the same thing comes up in Isaiah 64 and Titus 1. Gentiles would come and take their place. And that's exactly what the door is going to be opening here to the Gentile world, which was a shock to the Jewish mentality and the Jewish presumption. We continue. There's the same day there came certain of the Pharisees saying unto him, get thee out and depart hence, for Herod will kill thee. Things are getting tense here already, huh? Throughout Luke, the Pharisees are always painted in a negative light. We should be careful here. We need to appreciate the positives about the Pharisees. They were very committed. They fasted twice a week. They gave alms to the poor, so forth. But here they're Herodians, in effect. And he said unto them, go ye and tell that fox, meaning Herod, behold, I cast out devils, and I do cures all today and tomorrow, and the third day I shall be perfected. Do you think they had any idea what he's talking about? I don't think so. See, in response to the warning from some Pharisees, Jesus said that he had to reach Jerusalem because he was appointed to die there. And he had a mission. He was on a mission, and that was part of the mission. He was on a divine timetable. Makes allusions to that all through, especially the Gospel of John. And even his enemies would help fulfill the will of God. It's when you get to that final week, you need to understand that every detail was in Jesus' control. He's controlling the timing of everything. He's fulfilling his mission. So he's going to be in charge, even at the death. See, they made plans to take him, but the plans in Matthew 26, verse 5, was not on take him, but not on a feast day. They didn't want to have an uprising and incur the wrath of the Romans. He'd arrange it so they would take him on the biggest feast day of the year. That was because Jesus set the timing at the Lord's Supper that night when he announced that he was going to be betrayed. He, in effect, said to Judas, you got a fisher cut bait. And he had to dash out and get it started. They weren't planning to do it that night. Judas had to get that organized. She said to him, go ye and tell that fox, behold, I cast out devils, I do cures today and tomorrow, and the third day I shall be perfected. The word fox is something not in high regard by Jews. Foxes hunt at night. Jesus walked in the light, not at night. The fox is a term used of Herod here. Nevertheless, I must walk today and tomorrow for the day following, for it cannot be that a prophet perish out of Jerusalem. In other words, he had a geographic agenda too. And all this parallels Luke 11. So they had not only rejected God's loving invitation, they even killed the servants that brought it, if you recall that in chapter 11. And here in Luke we have Jesus quoted about the whole climax. This is also clearly echoed in Matthew 23, where Jesus says, oh, Jerusalem, Jerusalem, which killest the prophets and stonest them that are sent unto thee. How often would I have gathered thy children together as a hen doth gather her brood under her wings, and ye would not. A sob of anguish, not anger. Huh? We have here summarized the purpose of all history, the tragedy of all history, and the triumph of all history. What was the purpose of all history? To gather his children together. What was the tragedy? They wouldn't come. They wouldn't agree. But the triumph will occur in the next verse. See, as he says, Jerusalem, Jerusalem, which killest the prophets and stonest them that are sent to thee. How often I would have gathered thy children together as a hen gathereth her brood under her wings when there's danger, typically. And ye would not. That's the tragedy. And some people believe the wings there suggest the wings of the cherubim, the Holy of Holies. That's speculative. It's interesting, but it's speculative. But he says, behold, your house is left unto you desolate, abandoned, in other words. And verily I say unto you, ye shall not see me until the time come when ye shall say, blessed is he that cometh in the name of the Lord. This is where he pronounces judicial blindness on the nation, not forever. Are they blinded forever? No. Paul will tell us in Romans 11:25, they're blinded until the fullness of the Gentiles become in. And then once again, God is going to deal with Israel directly. And that's what he summarizes in Hosea chapter 5, verse 15. I will return to my place until they acknowledge their offense. That is singular and specific. In their affliction, they will seek me earnestly, is what he says in Hosea 5, last verse of Hosea 5. See, his ministry up till now had been to offer the kingdom to the nation. But since the nation, which had even killed the prophets in the past, had rejected his words, he would now reject them. Ooh. He says, your house is left to you desolate. The word there is actually the Greek term meaning abandoned. Abandoned. And the word house refers both to the family of Jacob and of the nation, if you will. It also refers to the temple, the house of Jacob. Both will be destroyed and scattered. We'll explore that in detail when we get to Luke 19. Jesus noted that the people of the city would not see him again until they said that he was the Messiah. And that's exactly what they do in Psalm 118, verse 26. This is the day which the Lord hath made. We quote that verse to mean any day, and that's fine, but it's actually alluding to a specific day, the day that he was presenting himself as king by riding that donkey. And that will all be detailed when we get to Luke 19. The crowd quoted that verse, but the religious leaders disapproved, of course. So the nation has indeed been left desolate. The nation now today has no king, no priest, no temple, no sacrifice. Exactly what Hosea predicted in Hosea chapter 3. They have no king. They have no authorized priest. No temple. They have no sacrifice. Thus, no provision for sin. Out of this dilemma, the fall of Jerusalem in AD, Judaism gets redefined. Because after the temple's gone, there's no way of sacrificing the whole Torah, all that. Without the shedding of blood, there's no remission of sins. What do you do? The answer is you redefine Jerusalem. They had the Council of Yamnia in 90 AD, where they redefined Judaism as a religion of works. They've missed the point. That's going to get changed. They'd rejected the Messiah, and so now it gets turned around into a works-based religion rather than God's program for redemption. But the nation has not been forsaken. Don't get Romans 11 will deal with that. Romans 9, 10, 11, Paul deals with the past, present, and future of the nation Israel. People say the church has replaced Israel. No, that's a false teaching. Paul hits that head on right in the middle of his definitive statement of Christian doctrine. We call the book of Romans. Romans 9, 10, 11 deals with that, and especially chapter 11. That blindness is going to be relieved when the fullness of the Gentiles come in, and the question then is, come in where? And I think that's the harpazo. Okay, ultimately the truth will be proclaimed when Jesus comes again and enters the city as the millennial ruler. That's going to straighten it all out. He came the first time humbly as a servant, and he's coming back the second time to rule, to fulfill the final part of that passage that he read in the synagogue of Nazareth from Isaiah 61, and the day of vengeance of our God. That's the part he left out. Then that's the part he'll fulfill. The rabbis recognize throughout the prophets they really see two messiahs, the Mashiach ben Joseph, which is the suffering servant, and the Mashiach ben David, the ruling king. And they had a view of two different messiahs, not realizing they're two different comings of the same Messiah. So that's this very full, very pregnant chapter called chapter 13 as we head further into our final unit, our second unit of the book of Luke. And so for next time, study chapter 14. As we go through these examples and these teachings, Jesus is teaching the disciples how to deal in a world that's going to be rejecting them. So we need to understand that because that's exactly where we are. Especially in America, we don't fully appreciate what it's like to be politically incorrect as Christians because our heritage was founded with a Christian foundation. Most people don't realize the lengths to which the adversary is separating us from our heritage. That's not being liberal. That's called subversive. That's going to get worse. It's going to be increasingly politically incorrect to be a biblical Christian. We need to understand what that means. And the teachings of Jesus in this section to his disciples are parables and teachings and instructions that have a special relevance for us today. Perhaps more relevance to us today than any other time in our history. Because it's going to be increasingly onerous to really proclaim Christ in the culture that we're moving into. And that's something that's going to take a huge readjustment of the average Christian who has no real grasp of what Satan's about, what the world is about. So study chapter 14 prayerfully and extract from these examples that Jesus is giving his disciples, the examples for us. And the other underlying thing here is realize there's more than being saved. If you trust Christ, you're saved. But are you called as a disciple? That's a whole nother tier. That's a whole nother level. That's a whole nother thing. And that's the focus that we're dealing with. So with that, let's stand for a closing word of prayer. Father, we just thank you for this precious, precious book. And we thank you, Father, for the piercing illustrations. We pray, Father, that through your Holy Spirit, you would open our eyes to and help us understand precisely what it is that you are calling us to be disciples, to be apprentices. Help us to understand. We pray that you would illuminate that path before us, that we might clearly understand what it is that you would have of us in the days that remain. As we commit ourselves into your hands, in the name of Yeshua, our coming King indeed. Amen.
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4: Gospel workers are counting the cost of Monday's 7.8 magnitude earthquake in the Philippines. I'm Ruth Kramer with Mission Network News. The archipelago's second most populous nation of Mindanao suffered damage, with at least 32 dead and hundreds more injured. Brian Dennett says AMG International oversees three child development centers in the quake zone.
5: Our first priority is to determine the safety and the well-being of our children, their families, and of course our staff, our church partners.
4: AMG staff offer both practical help and lasting hope when disaster strikes.
5: Please be praying for the children of AMG, their families, the churches, and the communities that have been affected by this earthquake. Pray for their protection and wisdom for us on how to respond.
4: And serving in persecuted areas often requires more than just training. It requires a mentor walking alongside. Patrick Anthony of FMI says they call it relational discipleship, or life-on-life mentoring. New leaders watch, learn, and walk closely with experienced mentors. Many face daily challenges and difficult questions.
9: How you walk through a crisis, or how do you go about everyday shepherding, and then how do you handle a crisis?
4: 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One FMI partner in Kenya says,
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4: Pray for FMI's ongoing work training leaders worldwide. 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I'm Kramer.
10: How do you do? Have you ever had a wake-up call, some event, maybe even a disaster, that brought you to your senses and forced a change in your life? Well, the man in this story had many wake-up calls, most of which he ignored. He carried on with his wild living, oblivious to the danger, until one night the alarm was unmistakable. This is the true story of Scott Bestler, and the call that came when his mind and heart and life were unshackled.

0: Watch where you step, Scott. Don't make much difference here in Wisconsin, but in enemy country it sure does. You step on a landmine and that's all she wrote.
1: Is that how you lost your arm?
0: Yeah. A landmine in Vietnam.
1: No kidding. You were in the Marines, huh?
0: You bet.
1: Oh, my dad was a pilot in World War II.
0: Oh, that's good. Every man ought to fight for his country. Marines just happen to be the toughest.
1: Yeah, well, maybe I'll join the Marines someday.
2: Look! Ah, right through the trees there. You see him?
1: Yeah. I got a clear shot.
2: Take your time. And aim a little high. You got him!
0: Ho, ho, ho! You hunt and shoot like a Marine, Scott. There's only one more test.
1: Oh, yeah? What's that?
0: Can you drink like one?
3: Bringing light into the darkness with true life stories that tell the good news. This is Unshackled, dramatized and produced in Chicago by Pacific Garden Mission. 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It's hard to make a comeback when you don't have a home to come back to. And that's why Pacific Garden Mission has kept the doors open since 1877, offering refuge to street people, a place to sleep and a clean slate, nourishing food and the bread of life, even medical and dental care, and all without charge. Love comes in many forms at the old lighthouse, in the material and financial help given by friends of the mission, in counseling and prayers. But no love is greater than the one that brings new life. And now for broadcast around the earth, here's program number 2476 in the series Unshackled, the program that makes you face yourself and think.
0: Scott, Your folks don't mind you going to a beer joint when we come up here?
1: Oh, nah, they let me pretty much do what I want to, Hank. Besides, what they don't know won't hurt them.
0: Yeah, you're lucky to have folks like that.
1: Yeah, I can't remember ever being whipped. Dad talks to me when I get out of line, mostly. He just doesn't know.
0: That's the secret. Don't get caught. We better start back. It's a long drive.
1: Huh?
0: Hey, Scott, can't you hold your liquor? How are you ever going to be a Marine boy?
4: I'm Scott Bessler, born in 1961 in Elmhurst, Illinois, raised by good parents, but without discipline. We never went to church, at least not that I remember. I had two older sisters, and we had regular chores at home. Otherwise, I did what I wanted. I learned how to drink with a Vietnam veteran who took me hunting in Wisconsin. By the time I graduated, my addiction and wild behavior caused animosity between me and my parents, so I moved to Montana, where my sister lived, and got a job in a sawmill there. I was looking for action.
5: Have you heard the news?
4: You mean about those Americans taken hostage in Tehran? Yeah, everybody at work was talking about it.
5: I can't believe it.
4: Oh, me neither. I'm going to join the Marines, and I'm going to help rescue them.
5: You're joking.
4: No, I'm serious. I'm really mad. Besides, I'm tired of working at that sawmill.
5: What's that?
4: Oh, Larry gave me that. Some new kind of Bible. Supposed to be easy to read.
5: You're going to read a Bible?
4: Oh, not likely. It's the price I pay for a ride to work. He's always talking about the Lord.
5: I can't imagine you getting religion, Scott.
4: Yeah, my religion's getting high and staying that way long as possible. I joined the Marine Corps hoping to unleash the anger in me. I wanted to fight. Instead, I was stuck in a peacetime corps stationed in Hawaii. I actually enjoyed parts of military life, but with nothing to fight, my anger was aimed at the corps, and I armed myself with drugs, all kinds of drugs.
6: Good stuff.

0: I was so stoned I locked my knees in formation that day and passed out. In Hawaii, I tried cocaine, LSD, amphetamines, and barbiturates. I even shot some drugs intravenously, but fortunately, I didn't get hooked. When our unit transferred to 29 Palms, we crossed the Pacific by ship, and while I was standing on deck watching the ocean, one of my friends tried to talk to me.
1: Do you like military life, Scott?
0: Well, I like some things about it, but I don't like the way they mess with your mind. They seem to enjoy making our lives miserable.
1: God's word helps me a lot. I've given my life to the Lord, so whatever they ask me to do, I remember that I'm doing it for Him.
0: Ah, you remind me of a guy I used to work with. He's always talking about the Lord. He gave me a Bible. I still have it, though I've never read it.
1: You should read it. Knowing the Lord is really living. He can make all the difference in your attitude, Scott. He died for you so that you can have eternal life and abundant life.
0: Yeah, you sure sound like my other friend.
1: Jesus can change your life, Scott.
0: Look, I don't want to change my life except to be a civilian again.
1: You will never be satisfied until you know Christ as your Savior.
0: I didn't want any part of God. I knew deep down that if I believed what he said, I'd have to give up the party life, and I was having too much fun. If you call fun spending the night in jail for being drunk and disorderly. I had 4 DUIs and paid thousands of dollars in fines. Once, I spent 5 days in jail for assaulting another Marine when I was drunk. The Corps gave me many chances to straighten out, but I wasn't interested. The showdown came one Friday when our company failed to pass inspection 3 times in a row and our weekend pass was canceled. Some of us left the base anyway.
2: What do you think, Scott? Should we go back to the base?
0: What for? What are you, masochist?
2: Yeah, field day of the barracks. Yeah, we're having our own kind of field day.
0: Yeah, the CO was looking for an excuse to flunk us. You know that?
2: Yeah. And he'll see to it that we fail the inspection tomorrow, too.
0: I hate it when they take away weekend liberty like that. Nobody messes with my freedom.
2: Yeah, why is it more fun to break the rules than to keep them?
0: You know, I tried to tell that to Corporal Arellano, but he's always talking about religion.
2: When was he preaching to you?
0: Oh, on the ship coming over from Hawaii. He said, God would change my life. No more waking up in jail, being hung over, getting in trouble with my superiors.
2: Yeah, being broke a week after payday.
0: Yeah, who wants to give that up? Man, I'm having too much fun to get religion.
2: Yeah, those Bible thumpers, man. Why would anybody want to go to heaven and be with them?
0: I don't know. Yeah, they never get drunk.
2: Hey, watch what you're doing, you jerks.
0: You come on.
2: Spilled my drink.
0: Hey, let's get them. Come on, let's get them. We ended up behind bars that night, which finished my career with the Marines. I spent 7 days in jail. Soon as I was released, I was given a discharge other than honorable, but I didn't care.
3: Hello?
0: Hi, Mom. I'm coming home. Got kicked out.
3: Oh, Scott. Let me get your dad on the line.
4: Scott, what's up?
0: I got the boot, Dad. I'm a civilian again.
4: Oh, that's too bad, son. We hoped you'd make a go of it.
0: Yeah, well, guess I'm too much of a rebel.
4: I'll fly out and help you drive back home.
0: Dad, no, you don't have to do that.
4: No, I want to, son. I'd like to spend the time with you. We're worried about you.
0: It meant a lot to me that my folks were concerned about my situation. I knew they were disappointed, but even so, Dad flew out to help me. Before we left for home, we stopped in a bar for a beer.
5: What do you think went wrong, Scott?
0: No, just me, Dad. I guess I wasn't cut out to be a Marine.
5: Well, you don't sound brokenhearted.
0: Well, no, there's things about the Corps that I love, Dad, believe it or not, but there's things I hate, too.
5: What are you going to do now?
0: Well, I've been driving trucks for the last year and a half, and I kind of like it. I think I'll get a job driving a tractor trailer on long hauls. You know, see the country? Getting bounced out of the Marines should have been a wake-up call for me, but it wasn't. I carried on as before, drinking and doing drugs. Back home, I found a job right away as a co-driver for a major trucking firm. Within months, I was driving my own truck as my own boss. I didn't know that disaster lay ahead on the road.

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2: Scott here.
3: Hey, Scott, it's Dave. How you doing?
2: Hey, Dave, man, it's good to hear from you. Well, hey, you still at 29 Palms?
3: I'm mustering out, buddy. I thought I'd see if you were still at home.
2: All right, well, hey, lucky you caught me in. I'm on the road most of the time.
3: You like your job?
2: Oh, yeah. Drive a flatbed rig now, hauling freight all over the East Coast.
3: Man, you must be pretty good.
2: Got a safety award from my first 100,000 miles without an accident.
3: Sounds like you cleaned up your act.
2: Don't be fooled. Just last Christmas, I bought some stuff from a guy selling it over the CB. Then I got pulled over for speeding.
3: No.
2: Yeah, so while the cop was calling in my license for warrants, I ate the dope and washed it down with coffee. $40 worth gone just like that.
3: Oh, man, you ate it?
2: Yeah, well, I didn't want to get caught with that stuff.
3: What happened?
2: Well, get this. The cop comes back to the truck, climbs up on the door, hands me my license, and he says, Mr. Bessler, seeing as it's almost Christmas, I'm going to let you slide on this one. Have a nice holiday and slow down. Man, it's hard to have a nice holiday when you're straight.
3: Man, we should get together when I come home, man. I have to figure out what to do with my life.
2: What? Party, man. That's the only way to go. After a year and a half on the job, I got bored and wanted to see the rest of the country. So my parents drove with me out to Montana, where my sister still lived. Right away, I found a good job. Hey, I made the big time.
4: Good for you.
2: Yeah, I tested with four different companies and got hired. I'll be driving a long nose, much nicer than before.
4: What's a long nose?
2: Oh, come on, you know, the conventional kind.
5: Whereabouts will you be driving?
2: All 48 states plus Canada, just what I wanted.
5: Oh, good for you, Scott. You're doing all right for yourself.
2: Well, Dad, I'm good at what I do. I love my work and I love to travel. What more could I want? Man, I got it made. After several years on the job, I'd been to every state and seen more than most men see at twice my age. I was getting paid with the best of them, but the emptiness in me was like a fire, always wanting more and never satisfied. I never got caught with alcohol or drugs while driving truck, though I used marijuana, cocaine, and amphetamines, sometimes all three at once. But then it happened.
4: Where's your truck?
2: Oh, I had an accident in South Dakota. I had to hitchhike home. They fired me.
4: They fired you?
2: Yeah, it's company policy when you have an accident. Minimum 3 months off.
4: What happened, Scott? Were you high?
2: No, but I was hungover. I stopped for breakfast and was headed east. There was a beautiful sunrise, so I turned off my headlights but left my running lights on. Just enough light to see. I was in the left lane because the right lane was rough, and then I turned on the cab light to get a tape, and I lost my night vision, and the truck went into a median.
4: Oh, good grief. How fast were you going?
2: 65. I was coming up on a viaduct real fast. I had to get back on the road, so I turned the wheel, and it laid right over on the driver's side.
4: You were lucky you weren't hurt.
2: No, I was stupid losing a truck like that.
4: What do you do now?
2: I'll go back to the sawmill, I guess. After the mandatory 3 months, the company hired me back. They gave me a pep talk, and I set out to prove myself again. I was more cautious after that, but I had nightmares of the accident, waking up in the sleeper, reaching for the wheel. 3 months later, I was driving through central Utah with a load of pine. It was getting dark, and the road followed a river with lots of sharp turns, so I was going slower than normal, but I wasn't going slow enough. Oh,
6: Not again! Why me? How could you do this to me, God? Oh, man. I was going slow. I don't understand how it happened. It isn't right. It isn't fair. Look at this mess. I'm ruined. I don't deserve this. You hear me, God? It isn't fair!
2: Never in my life had I felt like that. I didn't know what to do. I thought about suicide. I thought about taking what clothes I had and just walking off into the frozen mountains. It was half an hour before anyone came along and called the sheriff for me.
7: Well, I'm going to have to write you a couple tickets, Mr. Besser.
2: I don't know how it happened. I was going slow.
7: The road's tricky along here, you know, especially after dark.
2: I feel terrible. Look, I can't think of anything I did or could have done different.
7: Sometimes it's a combination of things. At least there isn't much traffic along here.
2: Man, what am I going to tell the dispatcher? They're going to fire me for sure.
7: It could have been a lot worse. I mean, you weren't hurt. No one else was involved.
2: Yeah. But I feel terrible. I need to talk to someone about these feelings that I'm going through. I want to know why this God I've heard about would let this happen. Why is he letting my life get so messed up?
7: Well, I'll call one of the elders in my church if you like. I mean, he'd be happy to talk to you.
2: Look, no offense, officer, but I drink a pot of coffee for breakfast. Would your religion let me keep drinking coffee?
7: Well, that could be a problem. I'll tell you what. There's a missionary in Torrey. I'll call him for you.
2: He took me to a phone and I called my dispatcher with the bad news. I was crying when I told him I quit so he wouldn't have to fire me. Then the sheriff took me to a motel where I waited for the missionary. I was smoking a cigarette and I had a quart-sized bottle of beer in my hand when he arrived. I hadn't shaved for a couple of years, so my hair and my beard were down to my chest, but he treated me with respect.
8: Scott, you're angry with God, but you don't really know him, do you?
2: No, sir. But I've heard he's loving, so how can he let my life get so messed up?
8: Well, the Bible says God is love. That's not all. He's also holy and he's just. He says the penalty for sin is death. Let me show you Hebrews chapter 9, verse 27. And as it is appointed unto men once to die, but after this, the judgment.
2: Well, I could have died tonight and I would have faced judgment then?
8: Yep. Now, would you say you're a sinner, Scott?
2: Absolutely.
8: Well, then you agree with God. He says all have sinned, so you're under a death sentence like everyone else in the world. But God didn't leave us like that. The Bible says, "For God so loved the world that he gave his only begotten Son, that whosoever believeth in him should not perish but have everlasting life."
2: You mean Jesus?
8: Yes. God the Father sent God the Son to die in our place, to rescue us. When you believe he died in your place and ask God's forgiveness based on the redemptive work of Christ, God forgives you.
2: Oh, look, I've been an angry rebel as long as I can remember. Does he forgive you for everything?
8: Yes. And the moment you believe and ask Christ into your life, he puts his Holy Spirit into you as a seal that you belong to him and have eternal life. Look at 1 John chapter 5, verses 11 and 12. "And this is the record, that God hath given to us eternal life, and this life is in his Son. He that hath the Son hath life, and he that hath not the Son of God hath not life."
2: What do I have to do?
8: Kneel down with me and pray, Scott.
2: I prayed a sinner's prayer with him that night, asking Christ into my heart and life. Then I poured my beer down the drain and called my folks to tell them everything that happened. The pastor gave me a New Testament that I read as I hitchhiked back to Montana the next day. I read that Bible and listened to Christian radio, but it wasn't until I started going to church with a neighbor down the road that my life began to change. My sister, she noticed it right away.
4: I still can't get over you going to church, Scott.
2: God really does make a difference, sis.
4: You're different, no doubt about that.
2: No, one of my friends asked me to help him harvest his marijuana, and I had to tell him, no, God don't want me doing that kind of work anymore.
4: Now, how does God let you know what he does or doesn't want you to do?
2: Mostly when I'm reading the Bible. But sometimes in church, his word just comes across real plain, and I know that it's for me. Oh, the pastor's been a big help, too.
4: You don't get so angry anymore, either. Next thing I know, you'll quit drinking.
2: Well, I have. Well, at least for a while.
4: You're kidding. You?
2: I don't know how long it's going to last, but it's something I need to do. I quit drinking and smoking, and in the spring of 1989, I piled my few possessions into my pickup and moved back to Illinois. I didn't know it at the time, but Dad was dying of cancer. I shared the gospel with him, and friends of mine from the men's prayer breakfast came over to encourage him, but Dad said he didn't fully understand what we were talking about. One day, I wrote him a letter, and I left it in the Bible beside him while I went to work. When I got home, I asked him about it. Dad, did you read the letter I left here?
9: Oh, I've been in too much pain to get up from the couch, son. Why don't you get the letter and read it to me?
2: Dear Dad, you say you don't understand what my friends from the church have been telling you. The fact is, nobody can understand what Jesus did when he died on the cross for our sins. But if you read the Word of God, then God himself will give you the understanding you need to believe. 1 John chapter 5, verses 11 and 12 are a pretty good explanation of what God thinks about salvation and what we need to do. And this is the record: that God hath given to us eternal life, and that this life is in his Son. He that hath the Son hath life, and he that hath not the Son of God hath not life.
9: Now I see. What I always thought was just wrong or bad was really sin.
2: Yeah, sin's a big deal to God, Dad. Jesus died on the cross for our sin.
9: All my life, I thought I was a good person. No worse than anyone else. But I wasn't a good person.
2: Dad, would you like to be good enough for God?
9: Yes. I need to ask his forgiveness.
2: I knelt beside my father, and he prayed, making a clear profession of faith. 2 days later, he slipped into a coma, and 3 days after that, he died. A year later, I decided to be a missionary. All my life, I had lived on bread and water, shackled to my sin. Now I sat at a banquet table, and I wanted to share with others, including my old Marine buddy Dave, who now lived about 20 miles away.
3: I'm really sorry to hear about your dad, Scott.
2: Yeah, thanks. I didn't know how much he meant to me until I saw him slipping away. All those years, I wish I'd spent more time with him.
3: You didn't know.
2: At least I know he's with the Lord now, and I'll see him again someday.
3: Yeah, I wish I had your confidence about the future.
2: Oh, Dave, you can. Jesus said, "I am the resurrection and the life. He that believeth in me, though he were dead, yet shall he live."
3: I can't get over you. I mean, being in Bible school and knowing the Bible like that?
2: We were so blind when we were in the Marines. You know how we used to joke about getting saved and being religious, how boring life must be for guys like that?
3: Yeah.
2: Dave, Satan lied to us. Life is 10 times more exciting with Christ. I never really lived before I knew Jesus.
3: You sure are different, I'll say that.
2: Listen, Jesus said, "I came to give life and life more abundantly," and he's right. He's God, and he died for us. And knowing him is what gives life. It isn't that you have to give up drugs or any of those other dumb things we used to do. You don't want to do things like that once you meet Jesus. Man, I'm telling you, he's awesome.
3: I believe you, Scott.
2: Then you ought to get to know him, Dave.
3: I'm ready. Tell me what to do.
2: He prayed to receive Christ right then on the phone, and we became brothers in Christ. I met my wife, Lorinda, in Bible college, and we were married right after we graduated. We now have a son and a daughter, and we're serving the Lord together as missionaries in Brazil.
0: Friend, if you don't know the Lord Jesus Christ as your Savior, then you, like Scott, are going through life shackled. Jesus came to set us free. And if the Son shall set you free, you shall be free indeed. Why don't you pray with us right now? Lord, I long to be free of the sin and guilt that hold me. I believe Christ died for my sins, and His blood alone will wash away the stain. I can never deserve that kind of love or the gift of eternal life, but I'm asking your forgiveness right now because Jesus paid the penalty. Thank you for sending your Son to die in my place. Come into my heart and change my life, Lord. Make me like Him. Friend, that prayer of faith brings you into God's family.
1: 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Pacific Garden Mission, 1458 South Canal Street, Chicago, Illinois, 60607. So until next time, unless our Lord returns before then, the doors to Pacific Garden Mission are open night and day. 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
1: Democratic Congresswoman Yasemin Ansari from Arizona has introduced radical legislation that should make Americans recoil. H.R. 8158, known as the Reproductive Health Care Leave Act, would require employers to provide up to 12 days of paid leave per year for workers to have abortions. The legislation has 28 Democratic co-sponsors, though it's not expected to succeed. Attempts like this play to the base of the pro-abortion lobby and clearly signal their intentions. The abortion industry and their supporters in Congress want to force taxpayers and employers to subsidize the killing of innocent children in the womb.
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4: 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Criminal charges are now pending, while PJI pursues justice for the family in civil court. Vulnerable children deserve protection and care in the classroom. 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

0: 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Viewpoint is a one-hour talk show confronting the issues of America's heart and home. And now with today's edition of Viewpoint, here is Chuck Crismeyer.
1: Air raid sirens sounded Sunday night in Israel as Iranian ballistic missiles were intercepted by the Israeli Defense Forces. The missile launches were identified at roughly 3:05 p.m. Eastern Daylight Time. The IDF identified missiles launched from Iran toward Israel. Defensive systems were operating to intercept the threat. At least two other waves of missiles had been detected, said the Israel War Room. A third wave of missiles had been detected. Red alert sirens currently sounding in multiple areas of northern and central Israel. Iranian missiles were fired at Kuwait and Bahrain. Israeli defenses intercepted all incoming missiles. And earlier Sunday, yesterday, Israel announced it struck a Hezbollah command center in Lebanon in response to rocket attacks on communities in northern Israel. Iran has threatened retaliation against Israel over the strikes against the radical Islamic terrorist group. Israel began its latest campaign against Hezbollah on March 2nd, after the Iranian proxy launched rockets and suicide drones at Israel following the start of the U.S. operations Epic Fury in Iran. President Donald Trump announced a ceasefire deal between the United States and Iran on April 7th, but it's not there yet. It's certainly not going to help negotiations, Trump said yesterday in response to Iran strikes. We're very close. I would say an agreement would be signed on Monday, Tuesday, or Wednesday of this coming week. And now this takes place? You shot your missiles, he said, that's enough. Get back to the table and make a deal. You shot your missiles and that's enough. Trump reacted, get back to the table and make a deal. On the other hand, Professor Phyllis Chester says, what is our American president doing? Has he finally met the deal that he cannot make? All of that here today frames our conversation. I'm glad that you've joined us. It's conversation as always with ever-increasing conviction, talk that transforms. And today, of necessity, we go back to Israel, we go back to Iran, and we go to Washington, D.C., where the words of the president continue to echo across the seas. It's pretty amazing. Here are headlines. Trump orders Israel and Iran to stop shooting. Trump says, I call the shots. Trump reveals a dramatic call with Netanyahu over Iran and urged Benjamin Netanyahu to avoid escalating the conflict with Iran and claimed that he, Donald Trump, limited an Israeli strike. Who is in control here? Who is in control of the Israeli-Iranian issue that encompasses Lebanon in the north with Hezbollah, Hamas in the south, and then also the Houthis over in Yemen? Who is in control here? I remember Benjamin Franklin coming out of the Constitution, well, actually, they're in the Constitution Hall, as they had been laboring through the Constitutional Convention that defied any kind of resolution and a constitution. I think they had been involved for about 50-some days there in Independence Hall. There was no air conditioning. Everything was locked up because they didn't want anybody seeing or hearing what was going on in the convention. So it was stale, hot, horrible, clammy air. As the men there, 55 or so of them, 50 of them or so, were continuing to argue back and forth with all of their petty grievances and their, you know, their various colonial positions regarding their places that they represented, and nothing was done and nothing was happening. In that context, Benjamin Franklin stood up and addressed the president of the convention, George Washington. And he said, sir, when we were at war during the Revolution, we prayed every day. We prayed every day in this house, and God answered and gave us a resolution, gave us peace, gave us victory. And he said, how is it, sir, that we have gone all these days, a month and a half almost, and have not once put out a plea to the Lord of Nations to help us? Then he made this statement. The longer I live, and he was about 80 years old, the longer I live, the more convincing proof I see that God governs in the affairs of men. Now, I want you to take that statement there and impose it, superimpose it upon the Iranian-Israeli issue. This seems intractable. Notwithstanding all of our president's promises that we're right on the near edge of a deal. How many times have we been on the edge of a deal just in a day or two or 3 days or within a week we'll have a deal, and that's been going on since March 2nd. So, who's governing in the affairs of men? Is God governing? Is Yahweh governing? Is Jehovah Jireh governing? Is the Lord of Nations governing? Or is Donald Trump governing? Or is it the flesh of men governing? Or is it Allah governing on behalf of Iran to prepare the way for the Islamic Mahdi, Messiah, to come in amid all of the chaos and convert the entire world to Sharia law? Who is governing? That's an interesting question, isn't it? Now, you can provide what you might call a generalized, shall we say, religious or Christian response, and say, well, obviously, God is governing because he's God. Okay, I understand that. You can say, well, doesn't the Bible say that God is the governor of the earth? Yes, it does. In fact, it says Yeshua, Jesus, will be the governor of the earth. Right there in Isaiah 6, 9, 6, and 7. For unto us a child is born, unto us a son is given. And the government shall be upon his shoulders. And his name shall be called Wonderful, Counselor, the Mighty God, the Everlasting Father, the Prince of Peace. And of the increase of his government and peace, there should be no end. But Donald Trump is saying now that we're going to have peace, and it's going to be a glorious peace, and it's going to bring about massive economic prosperity in the world, starting in the Middle East. It's going to bring great unity through the Abraham Accords, and all we have to do is just play the game a little longer, put a little more pressure on Iran, play the game a little bit longer, and it's all going to be wonderful, hunky-dory, and we'll have a deal. Who's in charge? That's the question that's looming over our conversation today. Who is in charge? Is God in charge of what Netanyahu is doing, Trump is doing, Khomeini is doing? Who's in charge?
2: Once upon a time, children could pray and read their Bibles in school. Divorces were practically unknown, as was child abuse. In our once great America, virginity and chastity were popular virtues, and homosexuality was an abomination.
3: So what happened in just one generation?
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1: Again, I welcome you to Viewpoint. We're confronting, as always, the deepest issues of America's heart and home from God's eternal perspective. And so you wonder, well, what is God's eternal perspective in this matter of Iran and Israel and the whole Middle East and America's involvement and around the peripheral nations of the earth like China and Russia governing over the top of the earth there? They want to have their hands in this mess too. In fact, they do. They have their hands in Iran. China has its hands in Iran big time. Economically. And has relied upon Iran to provide its energy, to run its machine for its industry. It's got to have the energy. It has no oil, no gas of its own, so it has to get it somewhere. And about 13% of all of its oil and gas has come from Iran. And now, with the Iranian the Straits of Hormuz having been shut down, China has been gasping. So even our president has been trying to find a way to help China get its oil and gas so that it doesn't starve to death over there without energy. Russia has committed itself to form more nuclear reactors in Iran. Russia was the one to assist and form the very first nuclear reactor in Iran, the Bushehr reactor, and has committed itself even the more so. Russia has a hand in this issue. Also, China has a hand in Israel. Believe it or not, a few years ago, Benjamin Netanyahu gathered together with leaders in China, and they had a big celebration about how these two ancient civilizations were banding together to accomplish something that would bless both nations. Really? Well, one nation supposedly is under God, the other is under the tyrannical rulership of a dictator that is against God. How do you work these things out? Who is in control? Well, is it possible then that God is playing divine chess, maybe on two or three different levels? Is he playing chess? Is he moving the pieces around? Nobody can quite figure out what he's doing because he has an eternal mind and divine insight, and he's moving the pieces around, allowing them to play their game with one another so that eventually he brings the whole thing together, and voila, we have peace on earth, goodwill toward men. Is that how it works? And in the meantime, if that be true, how are we supposed to look at Donald Trump, Benjamin Netanyahu, Khamenei, Putin, Xi Jinping, and all of the other big players out there? How are we supposed to look at them? Right now, I have in front of me a coin. It is a coin that came from Israel. It's called a temple coin. And on this silver temple coin is a image of King Cyrus of Persia. He's the one that actually enabled and paid for the rebuilding of the second temple after the people, it had been destroyed by Babylon and they had been out from the temple for 70 years. He actually facilitated the rebuilding of the temple out of his own coffers. That was King Cyrus the Great. Well, looking at that in history, Israel says, yes, that man was great. God used him as a great beneficiary to Israel. In fact, not only did God use him as a great beneficiary to Israel, God actually called him his servant. In fact, went even further and actually gave him a title or a name, so to speak, that was like calling him a Messiah. That's right. That's what how the Bible depicts this Cyrus the Great. Now, on this coin, superimposed over the image of Cyrus the Great is another image of Donald J. Trump. This was put together by Israel. On the back of the coin is an image of the temple. A rebuilt temple that doesn't exist now. So, was this coin produced in the belief and commitment and trust that Donald J. Trump was going to do the same thing for Israel in rebuilding the temple a third temple after the Roman destruction in 70 AD, just as Cyrus the Great had done way back there in antiquity. Is that what's happening here? Is that, was this a prophetic declaration by the leaders of Israel that that is what they are counting on? What would you be counting on? How should we, as followers of Jesus Christ, who is King of Kings and will be King of Kings, Lord of Lords, and he shall rule the nations with the rod of iron, Revelation chapter 19, and of his government and peace there shall be no end upon the throne of David to order and to establish it with justice and judgment from this time forth and forevermore. How do we understand this when Donald Trump says today to Benjamin Netanyahu, if you don't stop attacking Iran, if you keep firing missiles at Iran, even if they're firing missiles at you, you may be having to act alone. In other words, I'm going to withdraw my support and you're going to be all by yourself. Well, there is a sense in which the Bible does say that Israel ultimately will be all by itself. Zechariah chapter 12, that all the nations of the earth will gather against Israel. It doesn't say some, it says all. Though all of the nations of the earth be gathered against her, yet God will intervene to accomplish his purpose with regard to a people group that he called the apple of his eye, originally called them the chosen people, and said that I didn't choose you because you were so wonderful, so sweet, so loving, so kind, even so obedient or righteous. I chose you because I chose you. And because I chose you and I'm God, I'm not changing my mind. Now, I'm going to govern you. I'm going to cause some very dire circumstances to come upon you. You're going to be judged double for all your sins, God said. Right there in the book of Zechariah, double for all your sins. Wow. So God's not going to mess around either. He's not messing around with Israel. Some people say, yeah, see, that's why we say that Israel doesn't even count anymore. God's not interested in Israel. He's only interested in the church. Well, the church has done the same thing that Israel did. We're not walking in righteousness either. We're not walking in holiness either. We're not walking in purity of heart. We're walking in stubbornness, stiff-neckedness, disobedience, just like Israel did. So now what's God going to do? Because he chose to choose the church too. But Israel was called the church in the wilderness. So Israel was originally called from God in the Torah, the church in the wilderness. Okay, that being the case, then what is the church? Or what is Israel from the mind and heart of God? You see, God has a picture, a greater picture of this entire enterprise, whether you want to call it the gospel enterprise, you want to call it the biblical enterprise, you want to call it the prophetic enterprise, you want to call it the divine enterprise, whatever you want to call it, God has the bigger picture. So, he has given it to the children of men, though, to play the game, using the term a bit loosely, because it's not about playing, but from God's perspective, you see, if he is the ultimate chess player, then these pieces being led by men, whether it's Donald J. Trump, Benjamin Netanyahu, Vladimir Putin, Xi Jinping, Khomeini, or anyone else on the planet, they're just chess players. And each one has a viewpoint. Each one has a viewpoint. And their viewpoints are determining destiny. Their collective viewpoints are determining destiny. So which one is right? Or are any of them right? Does each have a little corner and piece of the puzzle that when it's all put together, you will see, well, each one had a little rightness to it, but how ultimately it all comes along and forms the bigger picture, which is called prophecy fulfilled. God's vision fulfilled. I'm throwing all this thinking out there because it's so easy for us as human beings, yes, as Christian human beings, yes, as pastors or parachurch leaders or supposed theologians, whoever you think you are, to think we got it all together. And we don't have it all together. So what does God call us to do? What are we supposed to do amid all of the consternation, all of the seeming chaos, all of the lack of certainty, all of the threatenings and slaughterings and declarations of war and rumors of war and all of this? What are we supposed to do? Would you like to know? We're supposed to trust him. We're not supposed to trust Netanyahu. We're not supposed to trust Donald Trump. We're not supposed to trust Putin. We're not supposed to trust Khomeini or Xi Jinping or anybody else on the planet. Now, we have elected them, or we find that they have been put in position by their various people groups, and so they have a certain amount of respect, and because of that, they have power. And because of that power, if that power is not rooted in complete trust and submission to God, that's where we get in trouble. And that's why, as an American, I'm concerned, I'm very concerned about what's happening with my president. Maybe you are too. And I'm not saying that to undermine what I think he believes is his best interest for the country. I believe he thinks that he has the best interest for our country. I do. And he's been willing to take great personal risks to accomplish that, unlike any other president we have ever experienced except for George Washington. Really, there hasn't been anyone who has been willing, not one person who has been willing to take the kind of personal risks, economic, personal, business, in every respect, for the benefit of the country, than Donald J. Trump after George Washington. But that doesn't make him God. And what concerns me, as one of our listeners wrote a note to me just the other day, why did he have a 22-foot golden statue erected to his honor at one of his golf courses? A 22-foot golden statue. Why? Why does he want his name appended to everything that's happening right now in Washington, D.C.? Why is his name and his image to be put on coinage and or dollar bills or whatever in celebration of the 250th anniversary of the country? Is this a demonstration of massive pride and self-interest, self-importance? And if it is, pride goes before destruction and a haughty spirit before a fall. That's the kind of thing that bothers me. And when I hear words like appear here on the front page, Trump orders Israel and Iran to stop shooting. Trump says to Benjamin Netanyahu, I call the shots. Article. U.S. President Donald Trump told the Financial Times in an interview yesterday that Prime Minister Benjamin Netanyahu will ultimately have to accept a deal with Iran. Why? Because, as the president said, Netanyahu will have no choice. Because I call the shots. I call the shots. He doesn't call the shots. Oh, so is he saying, I govern Israel? It's another way of saying, ultimately, I govern Israel. Well, if that be true, then where does God fit in the mix?
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1: Welcome back to Viewpoint. Today we're talking about the matter of Iran and Israel and our involvement as the most powerful country currently in the history of the world. More and more, the last century was called the American century. Today it's being called increasingly a completely different century. That it's a multipolar world century, that America doesn't call all the shots. But if you're the greatest power broker in the world, both economically and also militarily, there is a sense in which you have the position to be able, insofar as you hold yourself out to be able to, call the shots. You can call the shots with regard to Russia. You can call the shots with regard to China. You can call the shots with regard to tariffs. You can call the shots with regard to Venezuela, with Mexico, with Cuba, with Greenland. You can call the shots everywhere until you can't call the shots. And therein lies the problem. So, one writer, Professor Phyllis Chesler, has written a very fascinating piece published by the Israeli National News. What is our American president doing or failing to do? How can he fail to understand that he has finally met the deal that he cannot make? Israel remains the world's victim, scapegoated for the crimes committed against it. Iran has absolutely no intention of making a good faith deal with either America or Israel or any of the Arab Gulf states. Any paper they sign isn't worth the paper it's written on, she writes. Iran has been holding the entire world hostage by their hostile takeover of the Strait of Hormuz. They can do so again. In fact, they've just declared they're going to do it again and charge $2 million tariffs for every boat that goes through. And yet again, it will take many years and billions of dollars to start creating alternative shipping routes for oil. She continues to write, Iran has held America and Israeli hostage for the last 47 years. It trained, paid for, and equipped Hamas, Hezbollah, and the Houthis in order to create and maintain Iran's plan of a ring of fire around Israel. Iran is psychotically obsessed with the big Satan, that's America, and with the Jewish state, aka the little Satan. This is a country run by fundamentalist fanatics who will never, ever stop. They actually take bliss in being martyrs. They hold their people hostage as well, use them as fodder for propaganda and unwitting child soldiers. They hang their dissidents from cranes. They imprison, rape, and murder their finest, bravest women. Since we know all this, what is our president doing or failing to do? Has he met the deal that he cannot make? Well, it's a fascinating, and I think it's worthy of having been printed to get our attention and ask an important question. So I'm going to attempt, as a former trial lawyer, to respond to some of the issues with regard to making a deal. A lawyer, let's suppose that you have we're not going to talk about a criminal case because that's a completely different kind of animal. In criminal cases, they try to make deals as well. And they use, actually, oftentimes, in my opinion, very questionable, if not immoral, efforts on the back of prosecution to try to get a deal. You heard that correctly. Immoral efforts. Because they're more interested in getting a deal so they can get their name up there that they got this particular person convicted. That's the big deal. It's not justice. It's convictions. But in the civil cases, let's say you have a personal injury case, for instance. I handle a lot of personal injury cases. And each side makes a claim. The plaintiff files a lawsuit because of some kind of event that took place that resulted in one or more kinds of injuries. So let's say you were hit by a truck. I had a daughter who was hit by a truck. And it did damage that no one have ever believed the extent of the damage that it really did. So there was a lawsuit involved, and I'm not going to reveal the facts of the case or anything like that, but help us to understand and get inside the minds of the players in the case. So you have a plaintiff's lawyer or law firm that represents the filing of the lawsuit and the carrying out of all the discovery and all the questions and the depositions and all of that to try to get the necessary information for what purpose? Well, the purpose of getting the information initially is, well, we have to be prepared to go to trial. That's true. But on the other hand, every lawyer knows that about 90% of all of the cases that are filed don't go to trial. They're settled. For better or for worse, they're settled. In other words, a deal is made. Sometimes the deal appears more satisfactory to one side than to the other. So how is it that that deal is made? That's what we need to understand here with regard to the Iranian-Israeli situation and all the other players. The deal is made based upon the perception of each party and their representative counsel as to who has the stronger positions. Who is in the better position, shall we say, to call the shots? Who has the better leverage with regard, for instance, to the issue of liability? Is it a case of clear-cut liability, or is there a mixed responsibility between plaintiff and defendant in causing this injury? That would affect your position, your strength with regard to making a deal. If you had

0: insurance company, even though their insurance company's name isn't on the lawsuit, because the insurance company has entered into a contract behind the scenes to pay and represent the party that caused the damage. And so now you're dealing not with the party that actually caused the damage or the injury, but with their representatives, their insurance carriers. Now that sets up the battle zone. The battle zone is not between the plaintiff, the injured party, and the one who caused the injury. That's almost relatively irrelevant. What's relevant is who's going to pay and how much. And the insurance companies are not there to pay claims. Did you know that? Insurance companies are there to pay, to receive your premiums, period. If they were just there to pay claims, they would not be able to stay in business. They're there to make money. And if you understand that, now you understand that insurance companies are there to protect themselves, not just the people they insure, but to protect themselves from not paying out more than they think they should pay or want to pay. Now you've got a problem. There's tension. And in the earlier stages of a lawsuit, maybe, for instance, in California, you could have a lawsuit that would go on for 3 and 4 years. Very hard on parties and harder on lawyers and so on, but that's the way it is. So you get down to a place where you're close to trial and the parties are preparing for a trial. And it's very tense. The preparation for trial is very significant and very expensive. Very expensive. Sometimes it could be thousands, if not hundreds of thousands of dollars to prepare for trial, depending on the kind of evidence, the kind of expert witnesses, and so on that have to be prepared. So all of this is going on now, and now the ante is going up every single week as you approach trial. And with the ante going up goes a fear factor. What's going to happen? How strong is our case? Do we really have the power here? Do we really have this thing wrapped up in a bag? Or are we exposed? Is there danger here that we might lose altogether? And to what extent would be we willing to lose? Therein lies the tension right now with regard to Iran, Israel, and all of the other players. To a certain extent, Russia and China, and they're kind of like insurance companies out there that have peripheral interests in the claims that are made by Israel and or Iran through their respective parties. And they're putting forth their information and their input for the great trial that is now at stake. They have their reasons for trying to urge a certain kind of resolution of the case. It's not just Iran. It's not just Israel. It's not just America. It's not just Russia or China. It's all of them. They're all players now. Where do we stand? Where does Donald Trump stand now with regard to calling the shots? Is this a matter of genuine measuring of the status or of pride? That's a big deal. We'll be back.
1: Have you ever considered what the early church was like? Many people are developing a heart longing for a greater fulfillment in our practices as Christians. A recent study showed 53,000 people a week are leaving the back door of America's churches in frustration. What is going on? Why has there not been even a 1% gain among followers of Christ in the last 25 years? Could it be that God is seeking to restore first century Christianity?

0: 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Jesus said, I'll build my church. Is Christ by his Spirit stirring to prepare the church for the 21st century? 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Incredible.
1: But the same can be found right now. 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We can revive first century Christianity for the 21st century.
0: It's about people, not programs. It's about a body, not a building.
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2: Again, I welcome you back to Viewpoint, and we're taking a careful look at the dynamics that are involved in this do-si-do, shall we say, between Donald J. Trump, Benjamin Netanyahu, Khamenei there, and his troops, the IRGC in Iran, Vladimir Putin in Russia, and Xi Jinping in China, and also the smaller players in Lebanon and Yemen. All of these are players and part of the bigger picture in terms of, is there a deal or a settlement to be reached here? And if so, on what basis? Now, if Donald Trump calls the shots, and he's calling the shots, he better make sure that he's got, shall we say, God's favor on his side. Not just because he's Donald J. Trump. Not just because he wrote the book, The Art of the Deal. But because, all things considered, he is a humble servant before God to do his will with regard to a nation that God chose to put his name there. Jerusalem, the Temple Mount, and a people called the children of Israel. God has already said, I'm going to discipline them. From my viewpoint, I'm going to discipline them double for all their sins. That's not Donald J. Trump's responsibility, and that's not yours. A lot of people get confused in that way. Neither is it Donald J. Trump or Benjamin Netanyahu's job to judge the church. That's God's decision. God is the one who judges. We can give forth information, corrective information. We can do everything we can to try to urge correction, repentance, correction of attitudes. But ultimately, these nations are in the hands of the Lord. As Benjamin Franklin said, the longer I live, the more existing proof I see that God governs in the affairs of men. Well, he either does or he doesn't. Right? God either does or he doesn't. Our problem is we don't totally see the end from the beginning. We just don't. If I had known, for instance, my wife and I were talking about this morning, if I had known that the 4 or 5 years that I was involved in mountaineering in my 20s would have such an impact upon what I do and how I see things and persevere amid great difficulties to keep this ministry going and to keep the word going out for 31 years, I would probably have said, no way, no how. Ain't going to happen. If I had known that the two political campaigns that I went through in the mid to late 1970s, where I walked 1,000 miles door to door, day after day after day, after practicing law all day, if I had known then that it might lead to ultimately being able to be faithful to do what we do here every single day, it might have made a difference. But I didn't know that. I just had to do what God put in my mind and heart to do at that time. And that's where we miss the point a lot of times. We don't see the end from the beginning. That's where trust comes in, friends. We have to trust that God is going to act and work in and through us, both to will and to do of his good pleasure to accomplish his purposes. And a lot of people don't seem to grasp that. We can't make it all happen. Donald Trump does not have the lordship to make it all happen. And if he thinks he does, he's in deep trouble. Because that's the grip of pride. And pride goes before destruction and a haughty spirit before a fall. So what we need to do with regard to that is pray for Donald J. Trump, that he will walk in humility, that somehow the Spirit of the Lord will get a hold of him, and he will not walk in arrogance and pride. On the other hand, he has been ordained, shall we say, to be a leader at this time. Yes, on behalf of and of a people group called the United States of America. Yes, even at our 250th anniversary celebration, which he is leading to the max. But then again, is that being led by pride or by a genuine spirit of thanksgiving, how God has worked in and through this nation to accomplish his purposes in the earth? It's a whole different attitude. No, he is not called to be the pastor in chief. He's called to be the commander in chief. Yes, that is his God-ordained job, given we the people and our Constitution. That's his job. So he has to do that with confidence. Our previous presidents have been weaklings. They have been willing to compromise at every point and have not dealt properly with Israel. For 15, 20 years, the Congress all had voted to cause the American embassy to be placed in Jerusalem. But president after president after president, both Republican and Democrat, refused to do it. Why? Fear. That's why. They weren't legitimate leaders. They claimed to be, but they weren't. They were fearful. This man does not appear to be fearful in that regard. The one thing he is fearful of is not being able to make a deal. I want you to listen to very, very carefully now to what I'm about to say. The one thing that Donald J. Trump is very fearful about is not being able to make a deal. Because now his reputation is on the line. He said, I was able to stop this war over here, able to stop that war over there, able to stop this war over here. And it's true. He was. On the other hand, if you think that your reputation is on the line, not for righteousness, but for pride, then you have a new horrific weakness that has come upon you. And that is the willingness to make compromises that you should never be willing to make just because you want to say, I got the deal. And friends, that's what happened with Barack Obama. You remember all that? How ultimately he was so intense on trying to get a reputation for having resolved something with Iran that he was willing to virtually sell out America on the altar of his personal pride to say, I got a deal. How many billions and billions and billions of dollars did he ship over to Iran that have paved the way for all of their attacks on Israel and America and so on in order to protect his pride? It was sheer wickedness, friends. It wasn't about the American people. It wasn't about Israel. It wasn't about anybody but Barack Hussein Obama. Now, is Donald J. Trump in the same position today? Potentially, but I hope not. An article came out from the Israeli National News today from Judah Honickman, and here it is. The decree is being executed. Faith drives this story forward, not the political calculation, not the military strategy, not only the courage of soldiers. All of that matters, but underneath it, holding it all up, is what really matters. Israel's trust in God. Now, to what extent does Israel trust in God? Well, that's a big question. Because two-thirds of Israel right now are definitely not strong believers in even practical Judaism. But the writer of this article says the story is the same as it was back in the days of wicked Haman, who tried to conspire together to destroy the entire Jewish people in the days of Ahasuerus. So the writer here says, as I type this right now, Israel striking Iran. That's Persia again. Last year I said we've seen this before, and I told you we knew how it ends. That decree is no longer being written that God ordained the Jewish people to do in response to wicked Haman's conspiring together. He told destroy all the people that were involved in this effort. So Hamani is dead now. The modern day Haman, the man who spent decades preaching about and funding our destruction, arming our enemies, chanting for our annihilation, is gone. That was Haman. Today it's Khomeini. The same name, same goal, same fate. And the story isn't finished yet. True, the story is not finished yet. How will the story end? Well, I will give you an idea as to how this story will end. And it's interesting because this comes from a letter that I received today from a friend of mine, Pastor David Decker in Israel. He says, the economy of Iran already is in bad shape, has been reduced to that of a third world country at best. Any sympathy or solidarity for Iran once held by some of the Muslim neighbors in the region has been reduced to practically zero. This is due to Iran's foolish timed military targeting of these countries over the past 3 months. After the dust settles from this conflict, many new countries in this region will likely join the Abraham Accords, including major players like Saudi Arabia. This will likely result in producing a prolonged period of peace and great economic prosperity. Meanwhile, 90 million people in Iran are under the cruel and absolute control of a few million religious fanatics. It would take a miracle for them to successfully rise up against their ruthless and heavily armed taskmasters. However, the God of Israel, the God of the Bible, is a God of miracles. I agree. But here's the problem. What will happen before the ultimate miracle? When this writer says that the deal that Donald Trump will bring about, will join the Abraham Accords, cause all these countries to join the Abraham Accords, including Saudi Arabia, that would produce a prolonged period of peace and great economic prosperity. It sounds to me like that actually is an earthly vision and a projection of the fulfillment of biblical prophecy, where a peace, a temporary peace, will be entered into as men cry peace, peace, and it will bring about what appears to be great prosperity in the world until there arise a counterfeit Christ figure who through pursuit of peace will destroy many and will bring about his own declaration as the Prince of Peace. Judge nothing before its time, friends. Trust in the Lord with all your heart. Pray for our leaders that they also will humble themselves and deal honestly before God, both in Israel and America. Thanks for joining us. Become a partner, friends. Send your gifts by faith to Save America Ministries, P.O. Box 70879, Richmond, Virginia, 23252. Don't wait for the other guy to do it, friends. We're confronting the deepest issues of our hearts and homes.
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0: 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When we insist on controlling a teenager's life, we handicap them in their abilities to think, make decisions, and understand consequences. We all learn more from our mistakes than our successes. The greatest gift we give our teenagers is the ability to learn how to think, make decisions, and understand consequences.
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3: 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And later he would say, instead of them saying, prove it, they would say, well, you're a bigot if you believe that. 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
4: It's Testimony Tuesday. Hey, this is Ryan Paul standing in for Chuck Bentley with My Money Life from Crown. We recently heard from a woman who spent more than 20 years in accounting, tax, and financial coaching and thought she understood finances. Then she learned that money was her security, not God. Although she gave him a tenth of her income, she didn't let him manage the rest. Through budget coach training, she learned that God owns it all. She repented and was liberated from financial fear, scarcity-based thinking, and residual effects of childhood poverty. Replacing lies with truth gave her the ability to think, believe, and feel differently. She says financial stewardship is about trusting God to provide. It's motivated her to restructure her financial goals to align with biblical principles. She sees getting out of debt as a way to glorify God because it positions her to help others. Rather than hoarding out of fear, she saves prudently. She's making herself available to teach others and is intentionally generous when there's legitimate need. Her new budget reflects her values. The shift requires her to take risks she would not have taken previously. She's trusting in God's provision rather than her own resources. As a result, she's more generous, more purposeful, and more at peace than ever before. This budget coach sought training on what the Bible says about finances. She left transformed in her relationship with God. She knows He is faithful, regardless of the economic conditions or market fluctuations. Her value is in Christ alone, not her net worth, job title, or achievements. May her story encourage you. This September, we're celebrating all that God has done through Crown over the last 50 years. Come join us September 10th through 12th in Knoxville, Tennessee. Learn more at crown.org/50years.
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5: American Family News, I'm Rusty Pugh. President Trump is once again claiming Iran could soon reach a peace deal with the U.S. over the next few days. Aisha Hosni reporting from the White House.
6: President Trump tries to shepherd these negotiations across the finish line, but there is this war of words, a war of messaging going on behind the scenes. Last night, the president indicated, though, he thinks he's going to know where these talks are going sometime this week.
7: We have ongoing negotiations in Iran and with Iran that hasn't stopped.
5: But it is not clear who the U.S. is negotiating with. This Iranian parliament member says they are not negotiating with the U.S.
8: intentions.
9: We do not see a serious will to reach a framework that could actually be implemented. And I think with regard to Iran's blocked assets, this is in fact a very clear and prominent example of that. As for uranium, enriched materials, enrichment itself, and nuclear issues, we are not currently negotiating on those matters.
5: This is former Navy SEALs Commander, Vice Admiral Robert Harward.
10: This is Iran today. There's only one group that gets the vote, and that's the IRGC at the end of the day. And that's why these negotiations are their standard procedures. Milk it out for as long as they can, try to survive through a Trump administration, and try to get as they much as they can without giving up anything. That's what just happened in Lebanon. The president got the Israelis to stop attacking their surrogates, one of their elements of power. And at the end of the day, they gave up nothing for it.
5: The House Judiciary Committee holding a hearing this morning to question the CEO of the Southern Poverty Law Center, which has been accused of giving money to hate groups. The Department of Justice last month announced an indictment against the Southern Poverty Law Center, alleging that the civil rights nonprofit defrauded donors by secretly paying informants associated with extremist organizations, including the KKK. Judiciary Committee Chairman Jim Jordan of Ohio talks about how the SPLC used the Charlottesville, Virginia incident to double its income.
11: Field Source 37, the guy at the Charlottesville rally, helped plan that rally, coordinate transportation there, was paid to attend. After the event where a lady was killed, the Southern Poverty Law Center almost tripled their income, $51 million to $133 million, after they were coordinated the hate that took place at that crazy rally. You run a scam, you become the standard, you don't get prosecuted, and you make a ton of money. They got $800 million assets, $700 million in an endowment. Such a deal.
5: A conservative activist and columnist thinks it is telling that Minnesota authorities have dropped all charges against a mob who invaded a Baptist church in January.
12: Robert Nye is a columnist for the Washington Times. His latest column is entitled, What's a Little Mob Attack on a Church Service? In it, he laments that this past week, the prosecutor in St. Paul, Minnesota, dropped all state charges against 39 people who participated in the January 18th mob invasion of City's Church, a Southern Baptist congregation there.
13: The fact that the Minnesota state officials won't bother to protect a church from people intent on destroying worship services shows how far left the state of Minnesota has gone and why the American people need to take more seriously this totalitarian threat that's rising in our own land. These people don't seem to care about the First Amendment. If you favor a mob disrupting a church over people worshiping the church, then you've taken the wrong side.
12: Knight says, fortunately, there are still the feds.
13: On the bright side, the Justice Department still has 39 charges standing against these 39 defendants brought by a federal grand jury. So we'll see how that unfolds.
12: And Knight says if the victims were Muslim, there would have been a different outcome.
13: If the shoe was on the other foot and some kind of mob invaded a mosque and broke up the service and screamed at the imam, I have no doubt that this prosecutor, Elaine Cowell, would go after them with a holy vengeance.
12: I'm Chad Groening.
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14: Gospel workers are counting the cost of Monday's 7.8 magnitude earthquake in the Philippines. I'm Ruth Kramer with Mission Network News. The archipelago's second most populous nation of Mindanao suffered damage, with at least 32 dead and hundreds more injured. Brian Dennett says AMG International oversees three child development centers in the quake zone.
15: Our first priority is to determine the safety and the well-being of our children, their families, and of course our staff, our church partners.
14: AMG staff offer both practical help and lasting hope when disaster strikes.
15: Please be praying for the children of AMG, their families, the churches, and the communities that have been affected by this earthquake. Pray for their protection and wisdom for us on how to respond.
14: And serving in persecuted areas often requires more than just training. It requires a mentor walking alongside. Patrick Anthony of FMI says they call it relational discipleship or life-on-life mentoring. New leaders watch, learn, and walk closely with experienced mentors. many face daily challenges and difficult questions.
8: How you walk through a crisis, or how do you go about everyday shepherding, and then how do you handle a crisis?
14: This need in trained mentors is echoed by FMI partners across multiple countries, and it points to a training model that values character as much as competence. One FMI partner in Kenya says,
8: "This moment offers a powerful opportunity to raise leaders who reflect Christ, demonstrate integrity, and shepherd God's people with resilience rooted in the gospel."
14: Pray for FMI's ongoing work training leaders worldwide. Thanks for listening to Mission Network News, a service of One Way Ministries. 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I'm Max Kramer.
16: 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I'm Dr. James Dobson, and I'm thrilled that you've joined us.
17: Well, welcome to Dr. James Dobson's Family Talk. I'm Roger Marsh. Have you ever stopped to wonder why certain childhood memories really stick with you, while others seem to vanish completely? Well, on today's edition of Family Talk, we're bringing you the conclusion of a powerful conversation on this topic featuring Dr. Dobson and his guests, Drs. Kevin Lehman and Randy Carlson. Their insights might surprise you, because those memories that linger aren't random. They're actually shaping how you live, how you love, and even how you see God. So you won't want to miss a moment of the conversation we're about to begin right now on today's edition of Dr. James Dobson's Family Talk.
18: It's a real pleasure to have my good friend Dr. Kevin Lehman and Randy Carlson back with us again for a second day, talking about their book, Unlocking the Secrets of Your Childhood Memories. There's some new thoughts in this book that have really stimulated my thinking, and there's a lot more that we need to talk about today. Gentlemen, welcome back.
19: Thank you. It's nice to be here.
20: Good to be here. Thank you, Jim.
18: You all have been on a tour around the United States, I guess. How many? 30 cities, I guess?
20: 31.
18: Talking about this book, and by now you should know its content pretty well, I would think. Let me give an introduction for those that didn't hear the broadcast last time or may not know these gentlemen. Dr. Lehman is probably best known as the author of the Birth Order book, which has now sold over 500,000 copies. Dr. Lehman graduated from the University of Arizona with a PhD in psychology. Randy Carlson also graduated from the University of Arizona with a master's degree in marriage and family counseling. Well, let me begin where we left off last time, talking about the book Unlocking the Secrets of Your Childhood Memories. And let me do it by describing some research that I remember reading about when I was in graduate school. In fact, there were classic studies that were done by two men named Penfield and Rasmussen. Mm-hmm. I wonder if our guests recognize those names.
20: You from way back.
18: Yeah. Two surgeons. They were doing brain surgery with the patient semi-conscious. And they found almost accidentally that by touching various parts of the brain with an electrode, a very mild electrical stimulation, the patient remembered in full detail an experience from early in life, in living color, with all of the sights and smells and emotions that accompanied that experience originally. It all came flooding back, and if you touched a different part of the brain, there was a different memory. And it was obvious that with this electrical stimulation, you could access everything that was there. It's all there. Now, you only remember certain events and certain episodes, so it's highly selective. So obviously a lot is being dropped out, which is there. It's locked in. Whatever memory is, however the molecules retain information, everything you have experienced is there in the brain. That was the conclusion of Penfield and Rasmussen. Now, with that selective aspect, tell us, as a place to start today, what that mechanism is that allows certain memories to stick or lodge in the conscious mind and others to be dropped out. The vast majority are not there. You can't reach out and get them unless there was just the proper stimulation, just the right kind of triggering episode from your life today. Most of us don't have brain surgeons to touch our brains with electrodes. So what's the mechanism that determines what you remember and what you don't remember?
20: Well, I think it all started with the wonderful way that God created each of us. I've often thought, if you ever read the newspaper and read of all the deaths that you'd read in just your normal course of reading a newspaper from cover to end, if you were emotionally close or too sensitive to all those deaths and destruction and so forth, you wouldn't be able to get up and eat your dinner. You wouldn't make it through the next day. So God has protected us. And there's certain things we know from lots of clinical studies that people have repressed, denied, pushed back, that are so hurtful, so harmful, they can't let them get to the conscious level. And again, Randy and I face this as we meet people. And again, we caution people that this is not a book to run out and buy or go to the library and check out just for the sake of opening up a can of worms, just to go back and look at those slimy little critters. But this is a book for people who are stuck. And let me go to an example, if I may, of a woman who's been married 18 years to a man who she says is a hugger. Now, this is a man who goes up and gives his wife a hug for just absolutely no reason other than to say, honey, I love you and I care about you. This is a man who takes the garbage out on Mondays and Thursdays without being asked. This is a man who helps with housework, helps with the children. And her problem, of course, that she brings to me, Jim, is her husband. Now, there are women listening to us right now who would kill to have a husband who would be a hugger as opposed to a grabber.
18: Yeah.
20: There is a difference. And yet, I went to early childhood memories with this woman, and we went back and started to pull some memories out, some rather benign ones. And in the process of interviewing her, she told me one thing that seemed a little out of place, seemed a little strange. She mentioned in conversation she hated the color blue. Well, I made a mental note of it, and I scratched it down on my yellow legal pad that I take notes on. And again, we're pulling up these memories, and all of a sudden, the look of terror comes over her face. And it was just a panic-stricken, hysterical-like look on this woman's face. And I knew what happened. One of those memories had slipped up from the unconscious level to the conscious level, and she says, oh, I can't believe it. And I'll shorten this as best I can, but she remembered her father taking her out in a boat and molesting her when she was 9 years of age. Guess what color underwear she had on?
18: Blue.
20: Blue. And maybe that's a far out example, but it was through the early childhood memory exploration that we're able to free her from that and get her moving with her husband, who was the envy, I should point out, of all of her friends at church. Everyone thought this guy was super and she had the greatest marriage on the face of the earth. But there was something blocking that.
18: Randy, let me take that one step further. If the memories are selective because there are certain experiences that are so painful, as with this molestation, that the mind protects you from it. In other words, there's a mechanism there to keep you from being hurt. It's a defense mechanism.
20: It is.
18: Why do we want to circumvent it and get below it and get past it and relive that bitter experience?
19: Well, as we say in the book and in our own seminars and in counseling, there's no reason to look at memories unless you are stuck, unless there's a reason to gain some information about yourself. Most of us in life can learn a great deal to be better at what we're doing as believers, as daddies or mommies, because we still carry those threads from our childhood which keep us stuck. And so we can gain a little information or a lot of information. But like we say right at the beginning of our writing, don't go back there and find a parent or someone to sacrifice on the altar of your anger or bitterness. That's not what it's about. We want people to look at their memories only from the standpoint of moving ahead.
18: Being stuck means what? Explain what you mean when you say you're stuck.
20: Well, being stuck perhaps in your spiritual life. Perhaps you're a person that doesn't believe that God is who he really says he is. That he can take people like you and I who are imperfect and love us in an unqualified manner. There's a lot of people who struggle with that. And again, they tend to be the types who bite off more than they can chew and procrastinate and a few other things. But see, the lie that they've been living is locked in those early childhood memories.
18: Perhaps with an authoritarian father.
20: Good distinction between authoritarian and authoritative. And many, many women, I deal with so many women, that's why I draw on them more than I draw on men, if you'll pardon me. But so many women tell me that they grew up in homes where their father would just have to look at them to get them to straighten up. And see, they come away with a view of Almighty God as someone who might be very vindictive, very authoritarian. He might be looking for people like you and I who are imperfect. And he might have the biggest whammo slingshot on record looking for us, you know, to let us have it. And so a person has to attack that lie. And Randy and I talk about the ABCs of true therapy. And that is accept the fact that some of your memories might in fact be lying to you. They are. That's one thing we have to look at. We haven't talked about that yet. They're all tinted. If three or four kids, Jim, all see the same thing happen in their family, they will all report it 32 years later very differently.
18: Yeah. Your memories can be liars, right?
19: And it may not be your own memory that you're trying to unlock. It may be trying to understand the people that you live with. It may be a spouse who is really hidden deep within himself or herself, or a child that you're trying to understand, or a teenager, or someone you work with.
18: On the cover of your book, you have three statements here. One of them says, change your negative memories into positive ones. Can you really do that? I mean, Kevin, going back to the story you told of the little girl who was molested, how's she going to change that?
20: Well, what she has to do is realize that, number one, she was not at fault. She was a victim of sin. And any time sin happens in life, people get hurt. But I like to point out that Oprah Winfrey, who was raped by a cousin, who was kicked in the teeth in life lots of times, has overcome a lot. And so the person must come to grips with the fact that, yes, some things happened to me that shouldn't have happened to me in life. But what am I going to do? Am I going to stay stuck, point my finger at that person and say, there's the reason I'm never going to do anything in life? Or am I going to step forward and keep going with God's help, one step at a time? In the first 7 or 8 years of life, I think there's not many psychologists and psychiatrists that would disagree with the fact that personality is formed in those years. And Randy and I refer to personality as sort of like a grain of wood. And yet we have all these self-help gurus and psychologists and psychiatrists running around the nation. On many of the talk shows that I'm on, I'll point out, we have some very interesting conversations. I try to hold my own with them. But they say such things that don't make any sense whatsoever. And in vogue today is the fact that you'll hear people say, oh, listen, I know the problem. The problem is you need to get in touch with your feelings. And if you'll just get in touch with your feelings, you'll know the right thing to do. Now, when you look at it from a humanistic standpoint, I mean, that line is so nauseatingly repeated across the airwaves of America, it's unbelievable. And I'm here to tell you, you can't go through life just following your feelings. In fact, Oprah and I had a rather lively discussion on one of her shows. She's one of those people that wants to shoot from the hip and ask questions later, and she sort of goes with the flow. And I challenged her on her own show and said, wait a minute, you can't go through life like that. If you and I would do that for 30 days, we'd end up in the county jail together. You can't go through life just following your feelings. And so you have to use the good brain that God gave you to look at situations and say to yourself, all right, what does old self do in this situation? And what is new self going to do differently? And this is what North Americans must do. And that is they have to realize that what feels good isn't good for them. The things that they need to master are things that don't feel good, that don't feel right. It's a little bit like putting on that new pair of shoes. And you gravitate to the old comfortable. And there's so many people today who go through one relationship after another, and they tell themselves the vicious lie, hey, I've got me a new Chevy. And the fact of the matter is, they got the same old Chevy with a different paint job.
18: Is it possible, in your perspective, to change those tapes and be different than your foundation?
20: If you understand Romans 7 and what Paul was trying to say, when he was saying, you know, I don't understand myself. Yeah. I tell myself I'm not going to do these things, and I do those things. And those of us as parents tell ourselves, I'm never going to be like my mother. I am never going to be like my father. I'm never going to be like that teacher. And we go ahead and repeat it. And what we have to keep in mind is that like a magnet, you're sort of pulled back into that earlier learned behavior. Yes, you can change the behavior. But what we want to tell you is the wood grain remains. And you must fight it one day at a time. Just like the Alcoholics Anonymous people fight alcoholism one day at a time, you must do the same thing in your personal life.
18: But you don't believe in determinism. You have a free will. Right. You have Absolutely. An opportunity Right. to make your own decisions. God gave you that ability and opportunity.
19: I think in life there's a point along the way where we must forgive those who went before us. We were raised by imperfect people. And unless we cross that bridge of forgiveness at some point, I think we carry a lot of that baggage into our adult life, and maybe just a little bit of baggage, or maybe a lot of baggage, but forgiveness becomes the key.
18: And so many people feel they have so much to forgive, don't they? They're bitter and angry at siblings and at parents especially. Let's look then at the practical steps to do what you're recommending in your book, Unlocking the Secrets of Your Childhood Memories. We're talking to people with a flood of memories. As we've been talking, they've been thinking, yeah, I remember that first encounter with my mother, my father, my siblings, and so on. Well, what do you suggest they do? How do they go about unlocking their memories?
19: Well, as far as unlocking the memories, it's good to write them out and to write out several of them if possible. And find the thread that pulls them together. It may be the emotion, it may be the color, it may be a father that's present in all the memories, or it may be that you're alone in all of your memories, and you'll start to see the thread that comes together. Once you've gained some insight on what your memory tells you about yourself, you need to do something about it. And we talk about the ABCs of truth therapy. The A simply meaning accept the fact that your memories might be lying to you. When I think back to that fourth grade memory, for me, in the spelling bee, misspelling the word, feeling like a dummy, I've had to rewrite that for myself. Accept the fact that that is lying to me. I didn't misspell the word because I was a dummy. I misspelled the word because I didn't study. I wasn't prepared. I didn't like spelling. I didn't take the time. That's the truth. And so A is accept the fact that your memories might be lying to you. And then B, believe the truth. For me, the truth was that I'm not a dummy. I just misspelled the word. And then change becomes a matter of choice, doesn't it? It's a matter of deciding to change my view of people. We have a chapter where we talk about letting mom and dad off the hook. And a lot of people can get up to that point. But when they get to that bridge that I talk about of forgiveness, that's where they get stuck. They believe everything we're talking about, but they won't cross that bridge and change through the process of forgiveness.
18: Kevin, you have experienced this yourself, and we had devotions together this morning, and you were kind enough to express some of these ideas to the members of our cabinet and our staff. And you said something that you may not want me to ask you to repeat here, and if you don't, I certainly understand that. But you talked about your relationship with your own father, and you said that you weren't ready to be very open about that because some personal things in your life. I won't take you too far down that road. But you had to forgive your father for some things, didn't you? You've kind of used your early memories in the way that you're recommending to others. This is sort of autobiographical, isn't it?
20: There's an awful lot of Randy and I in that book, and that certainly points directly to my life, squarely to my life, and the forgiveness factor is something, like you say, I've learned. Let me say this, Jim, that I have a lot of memories of my father that are hurtful, terrible. I won't discuss them in detail, but I'll let it go at that, that there's hurtful, terrible memories there.
18: And yet you said this morning that he became your best friend.
20: Yes. He was a drinker. He embarrassed me. Kids in my school referred to the local gin mill as my father's office. I used to laugh it off to try to save face with the peer group. But something happened when I was 19 years of age where our family was clustered in a hospital meditation room with a surgeon. He was telling us that my father had less than 50-50 chance of pulling through the surgery. And it was my sister, my brother, my mother, and the surgeon, myself. And all of a sudden, my father went by on a stretcher being wheeled into surgery. And my mother, who was a registered nurse, looked up and said, "Oh, there he is." And she shot off after him. And my sister and brother went out the door, leaving the surgeon and I there. Then the surgeon went out the door. And I was standing there, 19 years of age, and my thought was, well, I suppose I ought to walk along and catch up to him to at least appear that I care. Because the fact is that I couldn't have cared less if that man lived or died. And yet, in 1983, when my dad passed away, there weren't two people on the face of the earth that were any closer than my dad and myself. And it's a long story, but at age 20, I met my wife. She was the believer. She was the trigger that God used in my life. Through forgiveness, I saw my father completely different. My father came to know the Lord in his 50s, and like I say, there weren't two people in this world that were closer.
18: The reason I ask you to share that is because it gives hope, obviously, to others who don't like to think back on their childhood. They don't want to think of those early memories because they're bitter and they're hurtful and they were wounded back there and they'd rather keep it all closed down. But by going back and reliving it and looking at it from an adult perspective and from a Christian perspective, you reconciled your relationship with your father.
20: If you close it up and bottle it up, it'll seek its way out. That's the way stress is in our life. You can't keep things bottled up. It's going to seek a way out, either through the muscular, the skeletal system, some way it's going to get out. Or it's going to be just dumped on other people in other relationships. In other words, it's going to be the scapegoat theory. I'm mad about this, so I'm going to take it out on you, you, and you.
19: We only experience the process of healing when we run toward our hurts and not run away from them. And that's what we help people do with their early memories, to look at them, not only the bad ones, but the good ones as well. And even within seemingly negative memories, there are strengths. We can find things about ourselves through our negative experiences that do give us hope for today and for tomorrow and tell us a great deal about ourselves.
18: I'm sure you would agree, Randy, that where those memories have been most painful, that the individual may need some help.
19: Exactly. And this is where a professional counselor or psychologist or pastor would come into play, to sit down with someone to help you really process the information you're gaining. This is a starting point for many people.
20: But look for someone who wants to get rid of you, meaning you want to find a counselor, a psychologist who has a game plan, someone who doesn't see therapy lasting forever, and someone who really does believe in termination, because it really does help.
18: Boy, that is really important, because you become a meal ticket to somebody, and they have something to gain by just keeping you hanging on forever. There really does need to be some direction with an end point in mind.
19: In putting this manuscript together, we wanted to help people start on that road, to realize that they can start on the process of looking at their early experiences and learn something about themselves so they don't need to stay stuck with those messages.
20: The letters we've already gotten from lots of people, I think, are significant, because most letters are starting off with, "I've read your book, and all I can say is, wow. It's given me new insight into our entire family." And they're reminiscent of the letters I got from people when the Birth Order book first came out.
18: This book has a whole lot to do with our spiritual lives too, doesn't it?
20: Absolutely.
18: It has a lot to do with our relationship with God, because we tend to see him the way we saw our fathers,
20: Earthly
18: and
20: Father.
18: To a little lesser degree our mothers, right, in the earlier experiences.
19: And we build this on Philippians 4:8, where Paul tells us to think on those things which are right and true and admirable and good report. And so many of us don't do that. We put the old videotape on and we go back to the negative things. And so putting our minds on positive things and looking at scripture memorization is a big part of the process of healing as well.
18: I think of Proverbs 23:7 that says, "For as he thinketh in his heart, so is he." In other words, we are what we think. What you all are saying is that you can change how you think and how you see your past, and begin to go rewrite those.
0: Where we are what we remember.
18: Yeah, that's right.
19: And we are also implanting into our children's lives memories.
18: Now, there's a whole new subject that we'll have to talk about sometime, because you are forming the memories that your children will later look back on.
19: And it's very important as a parent to understand that they will look back on their childhood with you. And we talk about how to approach that as a parent, how to not repeat some of the same parent traps that our parents experienced in raising us.
20: And the bottom line is, I think it's an uplifting statement that you're better than that. And most people tend to have a very critical look at themselves, and they see those flaws and they magnify them.
18: Hmm. Well, Kevin and Randy, thanks for being our guests these 2 days. You've brought, as usual, Kevin, a new twist on things. The books that you write are not just repeating things that other people are saying. This makes us... I appreciate you being with us.
20: Thanks, Jim.
17: 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And I'd like to take this final moment of our broadcast time to wish my mom a happy birthday. Kathy Marsh celebrating 93 candles on her cake. And then she'll be enjoying that with my sister later on this afternoon. Mom, I love you so much, and thank you for the many fond memories that you helped my brother and sister and me to enjoy all those years when we were growing up. I love you, Mom. Happy birthday. Be sure to join us again next time right here for another edition of Dr. James Dobson's Family Talk, the voice you trust for the family you love. This has been a presentation of the Dr. James Dobson Family Institute. This is Roger Marsh from Family Talk. 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
23: 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Psalm 73:25. Hi, I'm Rob West. We spend a lot of time chasing what we think will satisfy, but Jesus offers a radically different vision of abundance, one that can't be measured by what we own. Today we'll explore what true abundance is and why it matters for every financial decision you make. And then it's on to your calls at 800-525-7000. This is Faith and Finance, biblical wisdom for your financial decisions. In Luke 12, someone in the crowd approaches Jesus with what appears to be a practical financial request. Teacher, tell my brother to divide the inheritance with me. Now, on the surface, this seems reasonable. Inheritance disputes were common, and rabbis were often asked to weigh in. But Jesus doesn't step into the legal details. Instead, he goes straight to the heart. He responds, "Take care and be on your guard against all covetousness, for one's life does not consist in the abundance of his possessions." That statement would have been startling then, and it's still startling now. We may not say it out loud, but if we're honest, we often live as if the quality of our life relies on the abundance of possessions. We find ourselves thinking that more money will bring peace, more savings will remove fear, more success will secure our identity, more stuff will satisfy the longing in our hearts. But Jesus says abundance isn't found there.

0: Jesus answers that question clearly in John 10:10. I came that they may have life and have it abundantly. Think about that. The abundant life is not something Jesus merely points to. It's something he brings. In other words, true abundance is found in an abiding relationship with him. That means abundance is deeper than circumstances. It's possible to have much and still be empty spiritually. It's also possible to have little and still be full of joy, peace, and security in God. As the Apostle Paul said in Philippians 4:11, I have learned in whatever situation I am to be content. His contentment wasn't rooted in favorable conditions. It was rooted in the sufficiency of Christ. Psalm 23 paints the same picture. The Lord is my shepherd. I lack nothing. In other words, when the Lord is your shepherd, your deepest needs are met in him. Now, does this mean possessions are bad? Not at all. The Bible never teaches that money or material things are evil in themselves. They can be gifts from God, tools for provision, generosity, hospitality, and blessing, but they make terrible saviors. That's why financial stewardship begins with worship. Before we ask, how much should I save, or what should I invest in, or can I afford this purchase, we should ask a deeper question. What am I looking to for life? That question can reshape every financial decision we make. A budget becomes more than a spreadsheet. It becomes a reflection of what we treasure. Saving becomes wise preparation, not a substitute for trust. Giving becomes an act of worship, not a threat to our happiness. Spending becomes more thoughtful because we're no longer chasing fulfillment in things. And success is redefined, not by accumulation, but by faithfulness. Maybe today you feel anxious because you haven't reached the number you thought would bring peace. Maybe you're discouraged because resources feel limited. Or maybe you've already achieved your goals you once believed would satisfy, only to discover they didn't. Jesus meets each of us with the same loving truth. Your life does not consist in the abundance of possessions. It's found in him. And when Christ becomes your treasure, you are finally free. 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I'm Rob West, and we'll be right back. Stick around.
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0: 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Diana, how can I help?
3: I have a question. I barely make $1,200 a month, and I want to invest a little bit of money. Because I feel like I'm just stuck, I barely have any money left over, but I have just even a little a bit of money, like $40 a month would, yeah. that I invest

0: in something and try to make some more money that way. And like, use a lot of words that are like, I don't understand. Like, sure. I don't know anything about anything, you know? And I hear you talk about the Kingdom Advisors, but I'm sure they probably cost money. And, I just want to do something.
1: Sure. Well, I'm so glad you called. And it can get confusing. There's a lot of acronyms and a lot of terms. And if this is not a space you're familiar with, which is most people, so don't feel bad at all. You're not doing anything wrong or you haven't missed anything. I think this is very common. But I love your desire to get started. And that's really the key, because even modest monthly investing will help you create a savings habit. And so we want to try to automate it, whatever it is. You mentioned 40 a month. That's actually a great habit to start. It's going to help you start by preparing for emergencies. And then once you've prepared for emergencies, we can move beyond that toward other savings goals and then even retirement money for, you know, your future when you are no longer able to work someday. And you can gain confidence financially over time as you become more acquainted with how to put your money to work. And Diana, I think that's the beginning point of you building even a more solid financial foundation under you. Now, the key to that begins with what I call an emergency fund. That's just simply something outside of what you need on a monthly basis to cover your known expenses. That's in a separate savings account, what we often refer to as a high yield account. And that just simply means that it's probably with an online bank that doesn't have a local branch in your area, although it could be a credit union in your city there in Texas. But it's a bank that's offering a better interest rate than a typical brick and mortar bank, where a typical brick and mortar bank might offer, you know, a fraction of 1%, maybe 1/10 of 1% in terms of interest on your money that's on deposit. An online bank or some credit unions might offer 4% a year. So, you know, if you had $500, you know, over 12 months, you could get another $20 added to it in interest. You know, that's something. And we want, as that builds, for you to get some interest on that. So the starting place would be, if you don't have that emergency fund, to open a high yield savings account. And we could talk about where you do that if you're interested, but you would set up an automatic transfer out of your account, treat it like a bill from your checking account into that high yield savings account every month, and aim for $500 and then $1,000 and then 1 month's worth of expenses. And, you know, if you can get up to 3 months worth of expenses in that savings, then we want to move from emergency savings to investing. And you could just keep that $40 going, except now we're going to open something if you want it for retirement. If you're trying to, you know, start to build what you have for the long term, we can open something called a Roth IRA. That just stands for Senator Roth created these. That's where the Roth comes from. IRA is short for Individual Retirement Account. And essentially, you put in after-tax dollars, so money that you've received from wages, you've already paid tax on it, and we're just putting it into this account, and you could do $40 a month. And there's something called a robo-advisor that's very inexpensive and essentially would manage the money for you in the stock market with the goal of growing it over time so that someday down the road, you have a nice nest egg. But let me stop there and just see what questions or thoughts you have, and then I can get more specific about where you go from here if you'd like.
0: Well, I have been starting to put money in my, it's a 3% in savings account.
1: Great.
0: And but I've just started doing that. I have like $500 in there now.
1: Perfect. Yeah.
0: But so, and I don't have a lot of expenses, honestly.
1: Okay. So I would say keep going with that. Let's make the next goal $1,000, and then let's ultimately get up to whatever your total expenses are over a month's time. Let's multiply that by three and let's make that your ultimate emergency savings goal. And I'd put all of your surplus into that. Because here's the thing, if you were to lose your job or you had a major unexpected medical expense or you all of a sudden your car, and instead of just normal routine maintenance, you've got a transmission that goes out, we want you to have that emergency fund so you're not having to take on unnecessary debt. But once you get to 3 months, now all of a sudden we can redirect whatever surplus you have into either another specific savings goal, like I need to replace my car in 3 years, you know, and we're saving for that, or a down payment on a house, or we can start putting it toward retirement. And you can either do that through a company-sponsored retirement plan if you have one available at work. And if you don't, that's where the Roth IRA could come in.
0: And where would I go to find such a thing as this Roth IRA?
1: Yeah, I would use something called a robo-advisor, which is essentially an automated investing tool that after you answer a series of questions about your age and what's called your risk tolerance, how much risk you're willing to take and what your goals are, it will essentially take whatever you put into it and automatically invest it in the broad stock market. So what you don't want to do with $40 a month is pick individual companies, because that would be, you would have too much riding on the performance of one company. Okay. Instead, you want to buy a basket of stocks that represent the stock market, you know, hundreds of companies in the United States and even internationally. And the best way to do that is through something called indexes. And you don't have to understand totally what those are, although I'm going to send you a book if you want to explore it that will help you. But these robo-advisors, you know, will essentially do this work for you. You just put it in every month. It's very inexpensive, and it will automatically invest whatever you put in. I would use one called, and you can put this into your search engine, the Schwab Intelligent Portfolios. It's from Charles Schwab, one of the biggest and most well-known discount brokerage companies, investment companies in the world. And it's very, you know, trusted and would do a great job for you. It's the Schwab Intelligent Portfolios. You can open your Roth there. You can set up an automatic transfer into the to the Roth. And then based on those questions that you answer, the Schwab Intelligent Portfolios would do the work.
0: Okay, thank you. I appreciate you taking the time to explain everything.
1: You're welcome. 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My team's going to send you a book called The Sound Mind Investing Handbook. 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It's going to take a biblical approach to it all. So stay on the line. 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And we'll get that in the mail right away. We appreciate your call. Folks, we've got room for additional questions in the remainder of the broadcast. 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
4: Thank you for taking my call, and we appreciate your ministry here in Grand Rapids.
1: Thank you.
4: My daughter is traveling through Europe for a few weeks this summer, and I'm looking for a recommendation for a company for travel insurance.
1: Okay. Is she on your policy, Brian?
4: She is.
1: Okay. And have you checked with them just to see, you know, what they're recommending and what coverages would be provided just based on your existing coverage?
4: I have not, but yeah, that's actually a better idea. I checked with my general insurance guy and it was a little bit out of his realm. So you were my next best bet. And there you are with your always great suggestions.
1: Well, I appreciate you, you thinking of me and I'm glad you called, but yeah, you definitely want to just call your current insurance company. Some employer plans provide limited international emergency coverage. You know, others may provide none. So you're just going to want to start there and just say, does the policy cover medical care overseas? Is emergency hospitalization covered? You know, what about even medical evacuation? And will she have to pay up front and get reimbursed? I mean, you're just going to want to know kind of all the details. And, you know, many people do buy a separate travel medical policy insurance just to make sure, you know, that they have, you know, some of these other pieces in place. And so I'm not saying that wouldn't be a great thing for you to consider. It certainly could be. But I think starting with your insurance company is probably the place to go. And then you could look at some other options, you know, whether that's, I mean, for instance, you know, Blue Cross has an international, you know, medical network, and Allianz has a travel insurance that's known for their travel and medical coverage options. So, you know, once you know what gap you're solving for, then I think you can do your homework and find out, you know, read some reviews and see where you need to go next. But I'm glad you're thinking about this in advance. This is something a lot of people don't consider, and I think it's a good idea. So, Brian, we appreciate your call today, sir.
4: I appreciate you're just great. You're just really great.
1: Well,
4: God bless.
1: Thank you, sir. Yeah, I appreciate those kind remarks. Call anytime. To Wellington, Florida. Hi, Maria. How can I help?
5: Hi, Rob. Thank you so much for taking my call.
1: Yes, ma'am.
5: My question is this. I'm looking to close out some credit cards that I have not used in like the last couple of years at least. And I really don't want these, you know, open cards out there because I'm not using them, I put them away. You know, I just fear with all the internet stuff that someone could get hold of a number somehow. And so anyway, my question is, what is the best way, the safest way to close out credit cards? I remember years ago, one would cut a credit card up and send it to the creditor in the mail, but I'm worried about doing something like that because I've heard that people can, you know, put your card back together again somehow and take the number and use it. So,
1: yes, very good. No, I understand completely. Now, how many cards are we talking about?
5: I've got about 4 or 5. That
1: okay.
5: I would like to just close out because I only use a couple of cards and I don't need anything else. And
1: okay,
5: I've been listening
1: very good.
5: To your show like forever and
1: okay.
5: Praise the Lord, I am debt free and
1: oh, that's
5: I want to stay that way. And yeah, I'm
1: okay.
5: Just really thankful. So.
1: I love it. Well, I'm so glad you're a faithful listener and it sounds like you're a wonderful steward of God's resources. So that's great. Let me ask you, Maria, do any of these cards have any unused rewards, points, or benefits of any kind?
5: No, nothing that would matter. Like, I think I saw one the other day that maybe had like about $10 worth.
1: Okay. Yeah, very good. So, you know, that's just something to think about. If it's something sitting out there that you might want to redeem before closing it, because once that account is closed, you're going to likely lose any unused rewards. The other issue we always think about is just what's called credit utilization, which is a key factor in your credit score, but it doesn't sound like it applies to you because, you know, if the card you're closing has a high limit, and you're carrying balances on other cards, it could increase your credit utilization because those balances would be a larger percentage of the now lower total available credit since, you know, many of these cards' available credit will come out of the equation. But if you're not carrying any balances, it doesn't matter. And then the last thing we want to do before we close it is just think about automatic payments. Doesn't sound like you have any, but if you did, you know, automatic payments tied to that card, you'd want to, you know, turn that off and cancel those to avoid any missed bills. Once you're ready to close them, you would want to contact the card issuer. And generally what I recommend is just you call the customer service number on the back of the card and inform them that you want to close the account, follow any instructions they give you. And then you'll want to ask them for written confirmation that your account has been closed and a zero balance is there. And this can protect you in the case of any future billing errors. Just hang on to that documentation so you'd have that for reference. And then you may want to check your credit report 30 or 60 days down the road just to make sure that it's reported as, quote, closed by consumer rather than by the issuer, which can negatively impact your credit score. So what you're looking for on that credit file is a zero balance and then the words closed by consumer. If it says closed by issuer, then you'd want to dispute that because that's not what happened. But those are really the key steps. The only last thing I might finish with is just asking whether you are anticipating seeking a new loan for any of any kind. You're not going out to buy a new car in the next couple of months that would require you to take out a car loan or anything like that. Is that right?
5: Right. Nothing like that. I have a vehicle that is a few years old. It's from 2017, but it is just fine. And I'm retiring, so I'm going to be using it even less. So,
1: Got it. Yeah. So I think you could go ahead and do them all at once. I mean, if you wanted to, you could do two of them now and then wait 6 months and do two or three more. But if you're not going out seeking credit, you're probably going to see with all these coming out of the equation, because part of your score is based on the history that you have. And if these are no longer a part of your history because they're not active, you know, you could see your score dip a little. But I'm not hearing that you have a whole lot of need, you know, to have a credit score of 820 versus, you know, 770 or something like that. So even if you saw a 20, 30, 40, 50 point drop in your credit score, it probably doesn't matter because you're not out looking for new credit. And even though it's used for other things, I would imagine you're still going to have a fairly high credit score, even though you may not have the best one, and there's not really any benefit to that. And I like the idea of, as you said, getting those closed, because now that's just one less account that has the potential to be compromised. Does that all make sense?
5: Yes, absolutely. Thank you. Okay.
1: All right. We appreciate your call, Maria. Thanks for being a faithful listener, and you call back anytime if I can assist you. Hey, big thanks to my team today, Devin, Sandy, Taylor, Jim, everybody here at FaithFi. I couldn't do it without them. Enjoy the rest of your day. 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We'll see you then. Bye-bye.
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10: American Family News, I'm Rusty Pugh. Republicans on Capitol Hill continue to press for legislation to combat fraud in government services. Michigan Congresswoman Lisa McClain accuses Democrats of not taking the issue seriously.
11: We will vote on legislation again to crack down on fraud in the government. Because before Democrats in Washington ask you for one more dollar, they should stop letting the criminals steal those dollars from hardworking Americans.
10: The CEO of the Southern Poverty Law Center being grilled by the House Judiciary Committee about giving money to hate groups like the KKK. The Alabama-based civil rights group has been indicted by the Justice Department, accused of helping to fund hate groups so that those groups could exist and increase donations to the SPLC. CEO Brian Fair was questioned about the group's hate map by Texas Congressman Chip Roy, who cited the attack on the Family Research Council.
12: To this day, you continue to keep the Family Research Council on its hate map. Is that true?
13: The Family Research Council remains on the hate map because it meets the criteria that we use for...
12: Which criteria?
13: The Family Research Council is an anti-LGBTQ.
12: Okay, so on your website, you used to have language on there defending your position on the Family Research Council, and you had language saying that other groups, like Focus on the Family, are not included, and you use that as your defense. Well, that language is now gone, and Focus on the Family is now noted as a hate group.
13: Mr. Roy.
12: Can you explain that? How many leftist anti-Jewish groups do you have listed on your website? Name them. How many extremist Islamic groups do you have of the 1,500 or so organizations you have on your hate map?
13: Again, anyone can go to our website.
12: My office has been looking over and can't really find one.
10: Closing arguments happening today in the murder trial of a Texas student charged with killing another student at a track meet last year. Brooke Taylor reporting from McKinney, Texas.
14: Carmelo Anthony is charged with murder. He pleaded not guilty after admitting to fatally stabbing 17-year-old Austin Metcalf during a high school track meet last April. The two teens didn't know each other and attended different schools. Investigators say the confrontation started after Anthony was sitting under a tent belonging to Metcalf's team. The defense has spent days arguing that Anthony acted in self-defense after Metcalf pushed him first. And now the question is whether they gave jurors enough evidence to believe it.
10: A new poll finds fewer Americans say democracy is central to the country's identity. Steve Jordahl has more.
15: Pessimism about the U.S. and its form of government skews young. The AP NORC poll finds only about half of Americans under 30 believe democracy is a key element of the U.S. identity, compared with 81% of those 60 and older. Alex McFarland of Truth for a New Generation says an old heresy is raising its ugly head again in this country.
16: Younger people and younger adults have been enamored with socialism.
15: But in a real sense, Americans now are richer than any people of any country at any time in history. Even the poor in America have luxuries that the kings of yesteryear would have envied, like cars and phones and shopping malls. McFarland says young people simply don't realize it.
16: It's almost like this superficial empathy. Housing cost and food cost and the American dream is just financially out of reach for so many people.
15: He says envy drives socialism, hence the dissatisfaction among today's youth.
16: And then you've got, you know, Elon Musk and Jeff Bezos and billionaires. How is it just that billionaires exist when I can't afford a car payment?
15: The poll also finds that only about a quarter of Americans say the U.S. stands above all other countries in the world, while 3 in 10 say there are better countries than the U.S. McFarland lays that fallacy at the feet of American educators.
16: It's just borderline treasonous that public education and the pop media, they for years and years have denigrated America.
15: I'm Steve Jordahl.
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2: There's some bad news and there's some good news. This is Wretched Radio. The bad news, we can't report on the Southern Baptist Convention because it's going on right now and we don't have any news yet. We're just going to have to wait over the next 48 hours to hear if the Al Mohler resolution to change the constitution of the Southern Baptist Convention to make it clear where they stand on the role of women in the position of elder. It's long overdue. It is so needed. And if it passes, it will be a most encouraging sign that the SBC is going to maintain its biblical posture. If not, they're going to become like the Episcopalians. That's right, the Episcopalians who are, believe it or not, celebrating 50 years since their landmark resolution on LGBT inclusion. And you say, what does it have to do with the role of women? What do you think came before that? It's the camel's nose. It's the role of women. They voted decades ago that women can be priests in the Episcopalian denomination. And then the next natural step is LGBT inclusion. And that's what has happened or happening to every single denomination that has done so. And that is why this is so important for the SBC. So be praying for the SBC. I think they have to get 66% of the votes for this bad boy or something like that. It's like two-thirds. Todd, that's 66%.
22: It's a supermajority.
2: Which is 66%.
22: I think so. I just wanted to say the word.
2: This is why we do radio. Anything that has to do with numbers, we're in big trouble. By the way, the Episcopalians, this is hysterical, celebrating 50 years since their resolution on LGBT inclusion. Celebrating what? The fact that over half of your denomination has left you? Yeah, woohoo! Get out the streamers. We're losing them by the thousands, Episcopalians. Congratulations to us. We did it. We had a resolution that is basically burying the denomination. Let's be praying for the SBC. Whether you are SBC or not, we want the SBC to be healthy. That's the bad news. We don't have any news. The good news is we got ourselves our second episode of The Irrefutable Proof of Creation. Dr. Jason Lyle, he's a Fortas Fellow, and he delivered a whiz banger. It is a 10-part lecture series that is we're launching it one per week. And it's available right now on FortasPlus.org. It's absolutely free. And you will hear brilliant statements like this.
23: Presuppositions are kind of like your kidneys.
2: Like that? I mean, hello. Where else are you going to get that? Huh? Who else would ever say presuppositions are like kidneys? And I'm not talking about beans. They're like your kidneys inside of your guts. This particular lecture on the irrefutable proof of creation, it's about presuppositions. It's about the opinions and the values that we all hold that we bring to observing anything. That goes for Christians, but it also goes for unbelievers. It also goes for the skeptics. They claim neutrality, but they are not neutral. How do I know? Well, from experience, but more than that, the Bible says nobody's neutral. You bring something to any worldview discussion. You bring your experiences, what you've seen on TV, what you've learned in school, how your parents behaved, what you studied, all of the videos that you watched on the YouTube machine, it is all buried in there. And that is not just true for Christians. It is true for everybody. And so when an atheist says, hey, let's just be neutral about everything, you can't. Do you know why? That's because presuppositions are like your kidneys.
23: You don't think about your own kidneys, but they're there and you can't live without them. You need them. And so what I want to show you to do in these sessions is basically give the unbeliever the equivalent of a kidney stone. You're going to give him some information that his presuppositions cannot process.
2: Sorry. I know it's just kind of metaphorical, but kidney stones, they ain't nothing to laugh about. So I've been told. Jimmy, you ever had a kidney stone?
22: Have not.
2: I knew that. You know why?
22: Why?
2: Because you haven't told me about it 800 times, like every other man who's ever had a kidney stone. It doesn't matter. Hey, dude. What's your favorite treat at Dairy Queen? Well, 6 years before I had my kidney stone. Okay, it doesn't have to be the reference point of the rest of your life.
23: And he's going to suddenly be aware of his presuppositions and that there's something wrong with them. Because I've had kidney stones, and you're suddenly very aware of your kidneys and that something is wrong
2: with
23: them.
2: Told you.
23: It's going to hurt, but you're...
2: See, he couldn't even avoid it. He had to tell you about his kidney stones. You know, that's the difference between men and women right there. Women don't... Okay, excuse me, ma'am. What's your favorite treat at Dairy Queen? Well, 4 years after having delivered birth, excruciating pain for 8 hours, the epidural didn't work. And so they had to do a spinal to make sure that I wasn't feeling pain, but it still broke through. They don't do that. Women just, they move on. Men, if we stub our toe, you're going to hear about it for decades.
23: They come out better for it. Now, there is a place for evidence, but it's not decisive when it comes to a worldview issue. And that's the key. When you're debating worldviews, you can't just throw evidence back and forth and necessarily expect that someone will convert. Sometimes they will, because maybe the Holy Spirit's working on them anyway, and you can present evidence, and sometimes that happens. But it's not decisive in a logical sense. It really isn't, because a person's worldview tells him what to make of the evidence.
2: That's right. And his whole point in this is we have the exact same evidence in front of us when it comes to origins. We just interpret it differently. Why? Because of presuppositions.
23: I have a silly example I like to use to illustrate this. There was
2: couldn't be worse than the kidney stone thing. Could it possibly be any worse than that? Now, I'm going to go out on a limb here because I was actually at this lecture. I don't happen to recall this particular illustration, but I'm just going out on a limb. It might have something to do with pain, because if it does, a man will remember it.
23: Who thought that he was dead. He thought that he himself was dead. And he's very upset about this. He doesn't like being dead. Who would? And he goes to his doctor, and his doctor says, of course you're not dead. You can walk and talk. And the man says, well, yeah, but bodies can have muscle spasms even after clinical death. That could explain my ability to walk and talk. The doctor says, but look, I did a workup on you. Here's your chart. You're perfectly healthy. And the guy says, but maybe the names got swapped on my chart. That might not even be my chart. And the doctor, getting very frustrated, says, I'm going to prove to you that you're not dead. Do dead men bleed? And the guy thinks about it. No, the circulatory system will be stopped. The blood congeals. No, dead men don't bleed. And the doctor very quickly takes a little pin, pricks the guy in the hand. Sure enough, a little blood comes to the surface. Doctor says, see, you're bleeding. To which the man responds, well, how about that? I guess dead men do bleed. It's a silly example, of course. But did the doctor have good evidence for his position? Sure, the guy could walk and talk. He had the medical charts. The guy could bleed. Those are good lines of evidence. Did they persuade him?
2: Nope.
23: No. Because in each case, he was able to come up with a rescuing device that protected his worldview from what appears to be on the surface evidence to the contrary. He was willing to give up a lesser presupposition that dead men don't bleed to protect his primary presupposition that he himself was dead. You can always do that. So you might think there's some good evidence for creation, and there undoubtedly is. Fossils are fantastic evidence of biblical creation followed by a worldwide flood. We think most of the fossils that formed were formed during that flood. I think that's great. But then again, I'm looking at it correctly through the lens of biblical history, the seven seas that we talked about last time. My secular colleague is going to look at that same fossil through his secular lens and say, that's not how I see it. Here's how I think that fossil was deposited. And perhaps because we've not looked at it through his lens, we go, oh yeah, I guess you could look at it that way. That evidence wasn't as decisive as I thought it was. So we're inclined to think we need more evidence. Oh, but look in DNA. DNA has information in it. Information never comes about by chance, always originates in a mind. He says, well, there could be some undiscovered process that produces that information. We just haven't discovered it yet. Give us time.
2: Oh, there was a podcast that happened. I can't think of the name of the podcast. Was just reading about it. A man, Stephen Meyer, was in the debate, and it was about fine-tuning. He was talking to an unbeliever about the fine-tuning argument, and what was the unbeliever doing? He had rescue devices, coming up with all kinds of ways to explain it, and Stephen Meyer, as brilliant as he is, couldn't pin the guy down. Why? Because he didn't want to accept the evidence, because it was contrary to what? His worldview. Because he's got presupposition, his heels are dug in. He's going to interpret the information differently than you will because he wants a particular conclusion. And that's Jason Lyle's point. If we just get into evidence debates, we are going to be chasing our tails forever and making very little headway. Their worldview has to change. How does that happen? There's only one way. The regenerating power of the Holy Spirit when what? He convicts the world of sin, righteousness, and judgment. How does he do that? Through the word. This is the irrefutable proof of creation. That was just a little snippet. Encourage you to just get to fortisplus.org. And I think you can, well, if you're on our email list, which you may or may not be, but you should be, every week we'll send you the, here's the new one, here's the new one, here's the new one. There are 10 lectures, and of course, they are absolutely free. And as long as we're talking about Dr. Jason Lyle, don't forget his new podcast called In the Beginning Launch. So if you'd like what you just heard, go subscribe wherever you do podcast business. It's Lyle, L-I-S-L-E, Dr. Jason Lyle, In the Beginning, as in, you know, Genesis 1-1. And it is an awesome podcast, and you will be better equipped to proclaim his excellencies. 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
0: You know, we've raised a generation of kids who can sing every word about Jesus, but they still can't say why the Bible is true. And the world, well, they've earned that because they've spent years teaching our children that truth bends and that science outgrew God. 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
0: Here's a question. 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
2: Don't they always? 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Before we check in with the pagans, let's check in with the patient, shall we? Jimmy, how you feeling?
5: I'm feeling.
2: You getting ready?
5: Unfortunately, yes.
2: All righty. You got the big surgery tomorrow.
5: I do.
2: You're going to be flat on your back? Can you lay on your back when you have your back operated on?
22: I think
2: you should ask these questions.
22: I don't
2: these are
22: really
2: things
22: know.
2: You need to know.
22: You know, the only question that's been running through my mind: what's going to happen during recovery when I have to sneeze?
2: Oh, it could be a thing.
22: I know. That's all I've been thinking about.
2: It could be a thing. So you get your neck and your lower back operated. It's a twofer. Was there a coupon involved?
22: A Groupon, yeah.
2: It had nothing to do with health insurance. Could health insurance get any worse? Seriously.
22: Could
2: it possibly? Unbelievable. We just have to wrestle with that stuff all the time here. And it's just, you know, you get this policy and it's like, okay, here you go. And it's like, all right, well, this one seems to be a little less expensive than the other outrageously priced insurance. Oh, it doesn't include hospital visits or surgery or chemotherapy or anything worse than having a cold. Well, what's the point of this insurance? I'm telling you, the whole thing needs to be redone. Maybe when we're done with the war in Iraq, our president could revisit some of these national issues. So you're going to be flat on your back or side or stomach or something.
22: Something.
2: For how long?
22: I really don't know. I'm really not sure. You talking about the recovery part of it? Yeah, mm-hmm. I don't know. It's at least 2 weeks.
2: All right, so how are we going to do radio? Can I ask that?
22: Very carefully.
2: Very carefully. You've got it all set up.
22: I do. I'm going to actually be working from home.
2: See, that just... Are you sure?
22: Yes.
2: I know we should probably be having this conversation off air, which we actually have, but you're okay. You're going to have... Okay. See, that's Jimmy right there. That's Jimmy. His life is radio, right?
22: Radio is my life, absolutely.
2: But dude, you're going to be knocked out and you're going to be all dopey from the drugs and you're going to be putting the radio show together. It couldn't make it worse. Never mind. Sorry. Just shelf that whole thing. All right. So what's the thing you're most scared of?
22: Probably the sneezing. I know that sounds weird, but I think about things like that. I sneeze a lot, and when I sneeze, it comes multiples.
2: You're one of those.
22: Yeah, and that makes me nervous. That kind of thing does.
2: Okay, Mrs. Friel's a two sneezer.
22: Mm.
2: What are you?
22: Probably about a four sneezer, but it's not at one time. It's just it's the big sneeze, and then about 30 seconds later, here comes another one. But they all come in fours or fives.
2: Wow, that's a lot of sneezing.
22: Yeah.
2: So you're a little worried like the stitches could explode or something.
22: Something like that. I'm not real sure how
2: totally
22: this goes.
2: Ruin the whole affair. All right, so we're all going to be praying for Jimmy, right? Because it's a pretty major surgery.
22: Yeah.
2: And we want you, no pun intended, back. And we want you healthy. And we want you doing the great work that you always do here. So we'll be praying for Jimmy. Let's get back to the pagans. Aren't you glad I separated you from the pagans?
22: I appreciate that.
2: Did you see the footage from that TPUSA event?
22: Uh-uh.
2: It was Erica Kirk. It was some sort of leadership summit that was going on in San Antonio, Texas. So I read the article in the Gateway Pundit, and I have to confess, some of the language in it, it hit me strong. So here's the headline from the Gateway Pundit. All caps, sick! Exclamation point. Godless leftists clash with police, reenact, and it's like, so you see sick, godless leftists, and it's like, oh, this is going to be like pretty deranged left-wing militants. Okay, somebody's being a little hyperbolic, but then I read the details and watched the videos. I don't think this language is too strong. They protested this event. It was a bunch of women getting together for a convention to talk about leadership, and these people on the outside dressed up like Charlie Cook, Kirk, reenacting his assassination. They clashed with the police. They chanted, "Charlie Kirk deserved to die." And of course, the eloquent bleep Erica Kirk. That is what they were doing at this atrocious, what they call a protest, please, draped in pride flags, carrying noise-making devices. They sang chants like, "Women hold up half the sky. Charlie Kirk deserved to die." Okay, I don't even know that that makes sense, but it's grotesque. "Listen, Kirk, hear us scream. Bleep your Nazi regime." That isn't even really, the cadence on that isn't even exact. Maybe it's because bleep.
22: Yeah.
2: It's not. "Listen, Kirk, hear us scream. Bleep your Nazi regime." No, it just doesn't work. They don't even know how to do basic poetry. Bleep Turning Point and Erica Kirk go to hell. Lovely. Just lovely. One individual was dressed as the Grim Reaper carrying a scythe. Is it legal to carry scythes?
22: I don't know.
2: Don't we have any scythe laws? they should in Great Britain, I'll tell you that much, that story. Another person was wearing a Charlie Kirk costume, reenacting his horrific death, calling the thousands of TPUSA activists gathered racist pedophile protecting bleeps. And yelling, be as loud as you can, be as obnoxious as you can, make these people hate us, make sure they know you hate them. You know, that's actually the most accurate thing that they've said right there. Because they have to make us hate you, because we don't. Well, we feel sorry for you. We do. We want better for you. We want you to know things that you can't even imagine at this moment in your life that are so profoundly good. But we're getting the message that you hate us. This is indeed, what did they call it? Godless leftists. Yeah. Deranged left-wing militants. Yeah. If words are going to have any meaning, there needs to be something that represents what those words are. Deranged. Yeah. Sick. Yeah. Godless. Absolutely. But please note, almost all of these types of outrageous things that we see, it's not just some people out in the street. There's adults with money paying for it. Let's continue with what the pagans are up to. I mentioned, I do believe just yesterday here on Wretched Radio, that 94% of all American jobs created in the past year have gone to women. And you say, so why are you bringing it up again? And what does that have to do with pagans? Well, it made me think about a video that I saw about some pagans. It was a biography on Netflix called The Manosphere. It was, we didn't watch it for very long because it was, wow, we were having to like fast forward and it was, yeah. And so we stopped watching it because I got the point. It was one man following these guys that are social media moguls that are leading dudes and teaching them how to be men, you know, real men. And they called it the Manosphere. And honestly, if toxic masculinity has any meaning, it would be about these guys. And I learned something about this that I think might be actually instructive for the church. Why are so many young men following these guys? Basically, they followed a number of these guys. Supposedly, they're multimillionaires. I think there were three reasons that millions and millions, I'm talking about millions and millions of kids follow these guys that are these influencers teaching them how to be men. There are three motivators. There's three reasons these guys are so popular. Number one, it's greed. Because each one of these guys was selling a lifestyle. It felt like a Ponzi multi-marketing scheme, encouraging people to invest. Go to my website and invest, and you're going to be rich like I'm rich. So why are so many kids, young men, following these guys that are anything but genuinely masculine? They're certainly not biblically masculine. Because of greed, and they want what they've got. Second of all, I think it fame is another. They want to be in the limelight. They want to be in the spotlight. We want to have a YouTube channel just like you guys. And then third, and this shouldn't shock us, but this is why we had to stop watching it. Wow, wow, wow. Was it sexual? Ho ho ho ho ho. No, they didn't like show any of that because we would have just stopped it. It was just, you know, and they were describing the type of videos that they put up that these young men are watching. It's porn is what it is. It's just porn. So why are they attracted to these guys? It's not because the church now should respond and go, well, we need to offer them fame and fortune and sex. We need to identify what's missing. These young men are so desperate for somebody to lead them and to teach them. Now, you're still going to have the people, by the way, the fame and the fortune and the sex, I thought it was interesting that those are the three markers of false teachers. I'm not saying these guys were false teachers. They didn't profess to be Christians that I'm aware of. But those are the marks of a false. That's what motivates them to be false teachers. And what is motivating so many young men to follow these guys who are not masculine at all is because of sin. The church needs to speak a better word. The church needs to explain what biblical masculinity is. The church also needs to start treating young people like adults and stop with the pizza parties and the whipped cream and the shenanigans and start treating them in a respectful way to teach them how to be godly men and women. Because if we don't, I'm telling you, the pagans have captured them by the millions. This is Wretched Radio.
1: 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Hi, I'm Barry McGuire. I'm a layman here to help you understand the urgency and how much fun it is to share your faith at every opportunity. Clearly, it's not what you think it is. Trying to remember your key message points to get them on their knees, praying the sinner's prayer in one conversation. 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Perhaps most importantly, in the small detail, to speak loudly to people watching you that you don't even know. 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
6: The further we seem to get age-wise, the more likely it is that someone will fall for the idea that the Holocaust is a myth. 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So the way the numbers break down is you've got 51% that say it definitely wasn't a myth. 20% say it was a myth. That leaves 29% who aren't sure. They're not totally sure. It probably isn't a myth, but maybe it is. This is also about the degree to which widely documented history stops mattering when you can propagandize individuals in the way that we are seeing them propagandize with so many of the social platforms that are out there.
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7: Important dates in Christian history. 1456. Johann Gutenberg produces the first printed Bible, and his press becomes a means for dissemination of new ideas and catalyzing changes in politics and theology. Without the printing press, the Reformation may have looked very different. 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
2: Did I mention
4: the pagans are acting like pagans again?
2: Perhaps I did. This is Wretched Radio. Let's see what the unbelievers are up to. Sometimes it's overt. Sometimes it's grotesque. Other times it can actually appear to be academic. It can appear to be socially acceptable. But behind so many of the influences that we are experiencing these days in our culture, just pagan is what they are. For instance, I was sent a press release. That happens on occasion. Different publicity agencies, they send us emails. Hey, do you want to interview this person? Hey, there's a book that's out. We think you might be interested. Here's one for you. Here to help families navigate complicated mother-in-law versus daughter-in-law dynamics is a trauma therapist. See, there's the everything's a trauma. That's the trend. Everybody's been traumatized and they need trauma therapy. So this particular person supposedly is a trauma therapist, and her book is titled How to Be the Perfect Mother-in-Law, a lighthearted guide for moms of married sons, offers 10 unspoken rules for mothers of the groom to follow during their son's big day. I wonder, is there a chapter in there, what rules the son and the future daughter-in-law? have to follow? No, it's just the toxic parents that need to be taught how to behave, to mind their own business and butt out and be a doormat parent so that they don't do anything to upset their kids. This trend, I'm telling you, this is such an unspoken trend. This is a national level problem, in my estimation. The number of kids who treat their parents like dirt. They don't even treat them as well as dirt. They just so dishonor their father and mother. And this book, it's yet another one of these tropes that tries to tell parents, if you want to have any relationship with your kid, you're going to zip it. You're going to be a doormat. That's actually the name of a book, Doormat Parenting. You've got to be a doormat. Otherwise, they're going to cut you off. And rightly so, by the way. With more than 30 years of experience as a psychotherapist and the mother of two married sons. Well, then I guess we have to take the advice. Jimmy, here's the advice of our trauma therapist. One, this is not your...

0: This is not your wedding. Jimmy, don't drink any water. You're going to do a spit take.
1: Okay.
0: Even if you're contributing financially, zip it. The vision belongs to the couple. Even if you're paying for it. Okay. All right, kids. Just go ahead and do whatever you want to do. Now, it doesn't mean that there isn't any semblance of truth somewhere buried in this book. I suppose there might be somewhere, because it is wise. We do need to remember as parents that they are forming a new covenant union. And they are leaving and cleaving. We get that. But leaving and cleaving is different than abandoning and ghosting. Leaving and cleaving doesn't mean I don't talk to them. Leaving and cleaving doesn't mean I don't receive wisdom from them. Leaving and cleaving doesn't mean I don't honor them. And that's why these types of things drive me bonkers. Where's any onus on the kids to honor their father and mother? Those books been written to address the generation that has been taught that their parents are toxic and you need to divorce them? Are there any books telling them how to behave at the wedding? How to treat their parents at the wedding? Look, I get it. You want to not be controlling the wedding. But this is basically saying, shut up. You have no opinion. You have nothing to offer. Be quiet. It's their day. Oh, this is so anti-biblical. Here's another one of the rules. Ask before offering opinions. So they give you an example. Would you like my thoughts? Okay. Can that be smart sometime? Yeah, but the whole tone of this is do not do anything to ruffle any feathers because you will be cut off in a heartbeat. Number four, do not manage the bride's emotions. An anxious or stressed bride does not need fixing, coaching, or perspective. She needs understanding. Maybe she needs wisdom. Maybe she needs correction. Maybe she does need encouragement. This is telling the parent, don't get in the back seat of the wedding. Get in the trunk. No, we're going to drag you behind off the bumper. That's your role here, mom and dad. This has nothing to do with honoring father and mother. Believe me, I get it. Leaving and cleaving, it is crucial. There's a lot of couples that never do that rightly. But this, the world's definition of divorcing parents, treating them like they're now the children, they have nothing to offer. They still can't say anything corrective. Here's another one. Respect that no. The word no. Respect that no is a complete sentence. Hey, kids, do you think maybe we could move over there for the pictures? No. Oh, okay. That was a complete sentence. I'll shut up now and I won't say anything that bothers you at all. Stay out of guest list politics unless invited in. Once again, this is just... The priority goes to the kids because it is indeed their covenant union that is being cut. But that doesn't mean cutting out parents. That's what this is all about. Put them in their place, mom and dad. Get. Zip. Shh. Stop it. Follow the couple's lead on traditions. What they include or exclude does not reflect love or gratitude. Actually, that's exactly what it reflects. That's what else? Let's just say your parents, they tell the kids, you know, this is something that's been a family tradition. No. Okay. That isn't honoring them. And that does reflect a lack of love and gratitude. Just because a kid is getting married, it doesn't mean that the parents now are just knuckleheads and have nothing to offer them and that there's no connection to them whatsoever. If they want to cut out every single tradition, too bad, mom and dad. Okay. Well, they certainly have the right to do that, but it does reflect their love and gratitude. That's what gets me about these things. You know, cutting off your parents, it's an act of love to yourself. Okay.
1: All right. You say so.
0: Don't assert your preferences on anything. The more invisible you can make your own preferences, the more visible your grace becomes. Okay. If you feel tempted to just handle it, step away from the clipboard. This is not your event.

0: No one has appointed you director of operations.
1: Okay. Just trying to help. Just thought I would be, you know, useful or something, but I'll just wait till I'm walked up to the front. I won't say anything. I won't look around. And then I'll leave and I won't eat too much at the buffet. I hope I don't bother you kids. All I did was, you know, give life to you and keep you alive. You know, spend money on your education and stuff. Taught you to honor us, but I guess that one didn't stick.
0: Oh, this trend just drives me nuts. The pagans at Sesame Street are up to it again. On their website, they're wishing everyone another happy LGBTQ... Okay, I guess I haven't been keeping up. LGBTQIA+ month. Who knows what all of that stands for? I guess we'll have to ask James Tallarico. By the way, speaking of James Tallarico, he's actually trying to walk things back. Yeah, I know I said crazy things about God, but you know, I was just maybe exaggerating a little. No, you weren't. No, you weren't. You're a very liberal Presbyterian going to a very liberal Presbyterian seminary. And so is, you know, God is not binary. Well, I was just, you know, I've said some extraordinary things, but no, dude, you're way out there. You're like totally way out there. In fact, did you happen to see, Jimmy, James Tallarico, did we share this yet? The James Tallarico thing where he's being interviewed on two different shows?
2: No, we haven't.
0: Are you sure?
2: I'm pretty sure.
0: I'm having deja vu. I'm pretty sure okay, so this, we did do this. We did. Nevertheless, it's worth listening to again anyway. This is two separate days, two separate interviews. This is not jerry-rigged an AI. This is James Tallarico or an iBot, one of the two.
3: Well, you know, I've gone to every corner of the state Texas over the course of this campaign, from Beaumont to El Paso, from Amarillo to Brownsville, and everywhere in between. And I can't tell you the number of people who come up to me at the end of these events and whisper, I'm not a Democrat, like they're in the witness protection program.
0: That's creepy.
2: Very.
0: I mean, I get it. You got talking points. I understand. And you're out in the stump. You give the same speech. But this was in an interview and you use the exact same phrasing. Whew. Every cyborg should be worried about their future role in America when you got people like James Tallarico. This is Wretched Radio.
4: Trust the science. You've heard it a million times, usually right before someone uses it to shut a conversation down instead of open one up. But science is a tool, it's not a judge. And like any tool, it depends on who's holding it and what they already believe. Think about it. Two scientists can look at the exact same data and walk away with opposite conclusions because each one brought a different worldview to the table. Science also leans on a few things it can't prove, that the universe stays orderly, and that our minds can actually grasp truth. Both make the most sense of a rational God made it all. You take him out of the picture and you're left trusting that chaos somehow adds up. That's where In the Beginning with Dr. Jason Lyle comes in. He's a PhD astrophysicist. 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Thanks for listening to Wretched Radio today. Look, here's something that I've noticed, and maybe you have too, but it's really easy for us to treat our faith sometimes like a category. A Sunday is Sunday. Work is work. Parenting is parenting. And somewhere in there, you try to be a Christian, but it doesn't always feel like it's all connected. That's why Dr. John Krotz and his podcast Integrated is so incredibly important. Dr. Krotz is a pastor. He's an author. He's a biblical counselor, and he's a Fortis Institute fellow and the host of Integrated. And he is helping people see how scripture speaks to every part of their life. Not just the spiritual stuff, but the practical, everyday, how do I actually live this stuff out stuff. And if what we're doing at Fortis Institute has been a source of encouragement for you, I want to ask you to consider joining us as an ongoing monthly gospel partner. 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Wretched, amazing grace, amazing gospel. Ask most Christians what they know about hermeneutics, and you'll likely get, Herman who? That sounds like somebody's uncle. Is that the guy that always comes and just stays quiet in the back of the small group? Hermeneutics is actually the art and science of interpreting scripture, and if you don't know how to do it rightly, you're going to read the Bible wrongly. 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
5: Attributes of God. The Bible tells us of God's faithfulness. Since God is truth, He has no desire to break His promises. Since He is omnipotent, nothing can cause Him to break promises. Since His promises are based on His eternal plan, God will always keep them. Scripture called God a rock, a fortress, and a bulwark, never failing because He is faithful. 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
0: Looky what I found. Okay, I didn't find it. You found it and sent it. Nevertheless, this is Wretched Radio. I do believe it was a week ago here on this Wretched Radio program. We talked about an individual that has been regularly attending Alpharetta Bible Church who sent the elders a list of questions. And I affirmed and applauded that desire. I'm going to be putting myself underneath the authority of a bunch of elders. I want to know more about you people, what you believe, and how this church actually functions, because there certainly can be a disconnect between church polity and church practice, theology and application. And so he sent a bunch of questions. Well, oh, I wish I could remember. So whoever sent this to me, thank you. Years and years ago, I wrote 24 questions to help you find a Bible-based church, 24 of them. And what's really interesting about going through this list again is how they are partially based in time. This is another demonstration that all of us are affected by the cultural air we breathe. Whatever it is that is going on in our world, we're impacted by it and it kind of affects us. Whatever trends are going on in the church, whatever the current theological skirmishes and wars are, it's going to come out. Whatever the trendy Christian thing is, it's going to express itself somehow, because that stuff just gets into our pores. And so it was with this list, which I'd like to go through because it might be a help for you in finding a church that is sound, not perfect, sound, aimed in the right direction. And along the way, you're going to hear some questions. It's like, well, that seems kind of tethered to a current event. So for instance, one of the questions that I asked in this list, number 24, do you have a cross in your sanctuary? You go, how is that the mark of a good church? Well, it's a mark of a bad church if their reason for not having a cross in the sanctuary is because, well, they don't want to put any unbelievers off. We don't want them to be offended. You know, it's a pretty offensive symbol. You don't say. So we don't have one in there so that nobody feels uncomfortable. That was just beginning. That was all the rage. Now, I don't know how many churches are still crossless. I could probably point north from where I'm standing and find a church that doesn't have a cross in it because it was a part of the Seeker Sensitive program. So some of these are times. So actually, the first question is a little bit time sensitive because I remember this was at the time when the self-esteem movement was just beginning. Now, the self-esteem movement, it is not abated a bit. It just marches on and it's growing in force and in numbers. But my first question for a church, so you call up the church, hey, pastor, I'd like to ask you some questions, send him an email. The first question was, what is man's biggest problem, sin or self-esteem? Because the self-esteem, I share that, I point that out. It's because I wrote those questions. I don't know that they have stood the test of time because they were time-sensitive questions. Nevertheless, let's press on. What must a man do to inherit eternal life? And what was underneath my description is repent and trust is the biblical answer. If the word repent is never used, you got a problem, because repentance and faith, two sides of the same coin. You must repent to believe. You must believe to repent. They happen simultaneously together. But if one is missing, now that could be a problem. Doesn't necessarily, maybe the pastor just overlooked using it. But a good Bible teaching church, repentance and faith. Number three, how do you deliver the salvation message? Ask the pastor to describe specifically what he says when he delivers the gospel. Does he encourage people to simply say a prayer? Does he tell people to ask Jesus into their hearts? Does it include God's holiness, man's sinfulness, God's response, God's kindness, man's response? Wow. Jimmy, that's who, what? It was. Did you catch that?
2: I didn't.
0: The five components, at least I, okay. At least I haven't changed on that one, that the gospel, who, what, is a helpful mnemonic device to help you stay on track when you're evangelizing or sharing the gospel. Who is God? Who is man? What should God do with us? What has he done for us? And what should be our response? And so when I'm reading this, it should contain God's holiness. So who is God? Man's sinfulness. Who is man? God's response, hell. God's kindness, Jesus Christ. And man's response, repentance and faith. Ask him, does it include those things? If you're visiting a church and checking it out, you want to make sure that it includes those things. Now, please note, it doesn't necessarily mean the church is disqualified if on that Sunday it was missing a component. It can happen. But if certain elements are never taught, the danger is that your kids are never going to fully hear the gospel proclaimed. And it won't make sense to them, or you're going to have to fill in the holes for the preaching. Number four, how hard is it to become a Christian? Well, this must have been, I'll bet this was when John MacArthur's book, Hard to Believe.
2: Oh, yeah. Yeah. Yeah,
0: must have been in, how hard is it to become a Christian? Number five, how often do you talk about sin, righteousness, and judgment? Six, how seeker sensitive is your church? It's okay to be seeker aware that unbelievers are going to come, but not seeker sensitive. We don't do church for unbelievers. We don't do church for visitors. We do church for the members who are believers. Oh, and that's the next one. Who do you do church for? Seekers or members? Do you ever kind of bring your sermons down to a very low level so that they're very understandable? So when you hear something like, we try to make our sermons accessible to everyone, that could be okay because the pastor is trying to be thoughtful to every level of theological acumen that's represented there. But if they just keep bringing it down, down, down to make a mere Christianity and a dumb Christianity, that's a problem. What is your mixture of topical versus expository preaching? By the way, Jimmy, do you remember when we were talking about Mother's Day, how I said at Alpharetta Bible Church, we do not let Hallmark or the federal government dictate what the sermon is going to be?
2: Correct, yes.
0: Like for Mother's Day? Huh? Well, somebody sent me an email. It was a very nice email, by the way. And they said that their pastor, sound guy, Bible teaching fellow, on Mother's Day, the pastor at the church stepped out of our current teaching in Acts to teach a very good, nearly Puritan level, in my opinion, sound sermon specifically for Mother's Day. Now, do I have an issue with a pastor saying, you know what, it's Mother's Day, and there's a need in our body for a sermon for women? This has been weighing on my heart. I believe that women need encouragement. They need to hear a different message than what the world sends to them. So I'm going to use this as an, rock on, pastor, it's your church. You can do those things. What I was critiquing is we have to do a Mother's Day sermon because it's Mother's Day. No, you don't. No, you don't. You do the sermon. A pastor has some discretion when it comes to topical. But in my estimation, a church that is going to be healthier is one that is not dictated by what's going on in the world. Do we really? Okay, why not a Super Bowl? We need a Super Bowl sermon. I mean, a church that would do that, quite honestly, probably closes for Super Bowl Sunday anyway. But my point is, why would we let you say, well, we wouldn't do a Super Bowl sermon? Right. So why do you do a Father's Day sermon? Again, if the pastor feels a need, you preach that Father's Day sermon, sir. But to be at the whims of cultural holidays? No, I don't think so. So thank you for the email. A word well spoken. Number 10. Do your sermons emphasize theology or are they just relevant? Describe your youth programs. Describe your evangelism programs, if they've got one. What church growth model do you follow? That's a trick question. Because if they say, well, I went to a conference once, uh-oh, you're in trouble. Church growth model, there shouldn't be one. A church faithfulness model. How are you faithful to running this church? How do you lead this church in a way that is most biblical? Number 14, how much do you give to missions, to the hungry? Want to see if there's a heartbeat in the church. Do you believe the Bible contains no errors or contradictions? You say, well, you shouldn't have to ask that of a pastor. Yes, you do. And if you're interviewing somebody and the pastor says, well, you know, there's some things. Yeah, I think there could be some things that are probably not right. That's a deal breaker. The reformers, they had a much higher expectation of somebody's belief in the authority of the Bible. If you did not believe in sola scriptura, you're out of Christianity. Hence, it's one of the five solas. Do you believe in a literal six-day creation? Do you believe in a literal hell and eternal punishment? Do you, when you distribute the Lord's Supper, do you emphasize the need to examine yourself? Can a person who is living in a persistent lifestyle of sin inherit eternal life? That would be not unless they repent. No, you can't. Does your church exercise church discipline? Do Sunday school teachers, nursery, and youth volunteers fill out an application to answer questions about their core beliefs and salvation? You thought I was going to do a background check, which you should do. No. Do you have some theological expectations so you know what they're actually teaching? Or are all volunteers accepted because of a lack of volunteers? And then the final question, what are the essentials of the faith? Some of these, they're deal breakers, some are not, but hopefully they will be helpful in you finding a really good church. And until tomorrow, go serve your king.
6: Red and yellow, black and white. This is Ken Ham, author of the eye-opening book, One Blood. Ever heard this children's chorus? Red and yellow, black and white, all are precious in his sight. Now, while all are precious in God's sight, there's no red and yellow or black and white people. You see, we all have different amounts of the same brown skin pigment called melanin. How much we have is largely determined by our genetics. Some people have genes to make a small amount of melanin, so they are light brown. Others produce a lot and are very dark brown. But we're all brown. Just different shades of it. So let's teach our kids to say, shades of brown from dark to light, they are precious in his sight.
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9: American Family News, I'm Rusty Pugh. Republicans on Capitol Hill continue to press for legislation to combat fraud in government services. Michigan Congresswoman Lisa McClain accuses Democrats of not taking the issue seriously.
10: We will vote on legislation again to crack down on fraud in the government. Because before Democrats in Washington ask you for one more dollar, they should stop letting the criminals steal those dollars from hardworking Americans.
9: The CEO of the Southern Poverty Law Center being grilled by the House Judiciary Committee about giving money to hate groups like the KKK. The Alabama-based civil rights group has been indicted by the Justice Department, accused of helping to fund hate groups so that those groups could exist and increase donations to the SPLC. CEO Brian Fair was questioned about the group's hate map by Texas Congressman Chip Roy, who cited the attack on the Family Research Council.
11: To this day, you continue to keep the Family Research Council on its hate map. Is that true?
12: The Family Research Council remains on the hate map because it meets the criteria that we use for...
11: Which criteria?
12: The Family Research Council is an anti-LGBTQ.
11: Okay, so on your website, you used to have language on there defending your position on the Family Research Council, and you had language saying that other groups, like Focus on the Family, are not included, and you use that as your defense. Well, that language is now gone, and Focus on the Family is now noted as a hate group.
12: Mr. Roy.
11: Can you explain that? How many leftist anti-Jewish groups do you have listed on your website? Name them. How many extremist Islamic groups do you have of the 1,500 or so organizations you have on your hate map?
12: Again, anyone can go to our website.
11: My office has been looking over it and can't really find one.
9: Closing arguments happening today in the murder trial of a Texas student charged with killing another student at a track meet last year. Brooke Taylor reporting from McKinney, Texas.
13: Carmelo Anthony is charged with murder. He pleaded not guilty after admitting to fatally stabbing 17-year-old Austin Metcalf during a high school track meet last April. The two teens didn't know each other and attended different schools. Investigators say the confrontation started after Anthony was sitting under a tent belonging to Metcalf's team. The defense has spent days arguing that Anthony acted in self-defense after Metcalf pushed him first. And now the question is whether they gave jurors enough evidence to believe it.
9: A new poll finds fewer Americans say democracy is central to the country's identity. Steve Jordahl has more.
14: Pessimism about the U.S. and its form of government skews young. The AP NORC poll finds only about half of Americans under 30 believe democracy is a key element of the U.S. identity, compared with 81% of those 60 and older. Alex McFarland of Truth for a New Generation says an old heresy is raising its ugly head again in this country.
15: Younger people and younger adults have been enamored with socialism.
14: But in a real sense, Americans now are richer than any people of any country at any time in history. Even the poor in America have luxuries that the kings of yesteryear would have envied, like cars and phones and shopping malls. McFarland says young people simply don't realize it.
15: It's almost like this superficial empathy. Housing cost and food cost and the American dream is just financially out of reach for so many people.
14: He says envy drives socialism, hence the dissatisfaction among today's youth.
15: And then you've got, you know, Elon Musk and Jeff Bezos and billionaires. How is it just that billionaires exist when I can't afford a car payment?
14: The poll also finds that only about a quarter of Americans say the U.S. stands above all other countries in the world, while 3 in 10 say there are better countries than the U.S. McFarland lays that fallacy at the feet of American educators.
15: It's just borderline treasonous that public education and the pop media, they for years and years have denigrated America.
14: I'm Steve Jordahl.
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0: All right, question of the day. Why do churches die? Across the landscape of America and even Europe and other places in the world, there is a graveyard. And there is RIP over a lot of churches. There are churches that have gone woke, churches that have gone broke, churches that have gone left, churches maybe that have gone to right. Why do churches die? Maybe you have a testimony. We don't have to mention names. We don't have to be attacking. We don't have to shame a bunch of people. What we want to do is get to the life we have in Christ. The church is God's plan A. But we want to ask this question today because it's the kind of the elephant in the room. You see it, you hear about it, another church closes their facility down. Next thing you know, it's an art center or
1: it's become a recreational center, or it's just dead. It's condemned, and there's no one showing up everywhere. You go by Sunday, there's no cars there. Or maybe your church is just about to go comatose and then get the plug pulled because there's just no one is coming. What about aging population? That's our topic today. We've got a special guest. The toll-free number nationwide is 866-34-TRUTH. I'm Stu Epperson, your host, honored to be in the hot seat today in the truth seat, but really I'm going to put our guest in the hot seat. We're going to ask him the question. We're going to take this question and spin off in a lot of different directions. And we're going to really, this is a solutions-oriented focus here. We want to find, God's building his church. The gates of hell are not going to prevail. But as we're getting there, I want to hear from you as to what do you see, what have you seen, maybe what have you have fallen prey to? Maybe you're the reason, someone out there listening. Maybe I killed a church because I got in there, and maybe it's gossip. Maybe it's we're so navel-gazing, introspective, kind of inverted, that we have forgotten there's a lost world around us. So with me is the pastor. Last time I had a pastor on to talk about, we talk about that hot topic of politics in the church. I had a pastor of a pretty good-sized church, a big church in Raleigh. Today I have a pastor of a very traditional church that's not as big as, you know, smaller church, but still there's life there. And there's life. God's brought this man there. He's a younger guy, too. I like that. Pastor Noah LaCourcier. Did I say the name right?
18: Close enough.
1: Come right up on that mic. Put it on your chin. Okay, so Pastor Noah, your gut response when you hear the question, why do churches die? What hits your heart?
18: My gut response is churches die because they don't truly believe that they are justified only through putting their faith in Jesus Christ. I think a lot of Christians do believe that they are saved by grace through faith in Jesus Christ. But to be justified, to be made right, to be made righteous, that happens by faith in Jesus Christ too. Faith is sanctifying. And so I think a lot of the reason why a lot of churches are declining is simply because they are not continually believing that they are going to be made right and righteous, right in the sight of God and righteous, just by simply putting their faith in Jesus. And so because of this disbelief, they're actually cultivating a culture that is anti-gospel. They might declare the gospel to be true, but they're not actually making it feel as though it is true.
1: Wow.
18: Because there's shaming, belittling, berating, and all that stuff that occurs. And so they say in one breath, you are saved by grace through faith in Jesus Christ. But through their actions, by the way that they conduct themselves, the gospel does not feel like it is true. And so it's actually repulsive to others.
1: Wow.
18: Yeah.
1: That's heavy. See, he went deep. he jumped right into the deep
18: response.
1: The pool. I'm telling you. Well, so we want to hear from you what your thoughts are. What about what he said? I mean, going right to that heart of doctrine. Is everything fundamentally theologically driven? You know, what we believe. Because what you believe will determine how you behave. You can't divorce that. Toll free, 866-348-7884. We want to hear from you. We want to hear your thoughts on why churches die, why churches split, why, here's another one, maybe when is it time to leave a church? There's someone out there listening who you've been sitting in this church, you know, your blessed assurance has been in that pew for way too long, and you haven't gotten really involved. Maybe you're too comfortable. We want to hear from you. We're also going to ask this pastor what he's done. Because your congregation, Pastor, tell us a little bit about Kernersville First Baptist Church. It's very traditional, right? Going way back.
18: Yeah.
1: I've seen your stained glass. I've seen that organ, man.
18: Yeah. No, First Baptist of Kernersville. Excuse me, I got choked up.
1: Kernersville, North Carolina. So listeners in Utah, this is a city that's kind of in the heart of the Triad area.
18: Yeah.
1: Kind of surrounded by High Point, Greensboro, Winston-Salem, mm-hmm. which is where the first Truth Network station started, really, AM 830. And so it's a very strategic area in North Carolina, which is one of the fastest growing states. So we have a lot of in-studio guests that we are able to bring in because of your location, you know, your proximity to the station. So tell us what couple things you're doing with your church. And we got a couple callers on the line, but you
18: sure.
1: Jump in.
18: So privileged to serve the precious souls of First Baptist of Kernersville. First Baptist of Kernersville was established off a mountain in Kernersville, Mountain Street in Kernersville, about 141 years ago. And so it's been going a while. I would say that First Baptist is truly right now a sincerely healthy church. The reason why I would say that is because of the way that we love one another. The vision of Jesus is being realized there currently. They really are loving one another as he loves us in a sacrificial, self-effacing way. But I think that that's where we're at now. But we're looking around and we're wondering why everybody is 70 and 80 years old. Okay. So maybe we love each other really well, but do we love the people in our community really well too? So that's the question that we're asking right now. And I've only been there 9 months, but I can sincerely say that these people really do love each other well, and we're trying to figure out how we're going to love our community well too.
1: Wow, that's so cool. So, but I like the fact you're asking questions. I mean, you've come into a church, instead of saying, hey, there's a new sheriff in town now, here's your marching orders. You're asking.
18: Right.
1: And you're doing some prayer stuff that's real important.
18: Right.
1: Like what does the boss want? Maybe that's kind of important in this whole formula, this whole process.
18: Yeah. I mean, I think Jesus made his vision for his church really clear. Love one another as I've loved you. He basically taught his disciples how to love. That's what it's all about. And that's what we want to see realized at First Baptist too. But it's all about his will being done and not ours.
1: Okay.
18: And so we have to be in a posture of submission unto him, saying, God, what do you want? We've tried to do what we want to do, and we've turned this thing into a social club, and it's dying, and it's only appealing to people that have a common affinity or shared preferences to us.
1: Yeah.
18: And so what is it that you want us to do to communicate and relate this gospel? We declare the gospel. But, hey, what do we do to relate the gospel to make it feel true?
1: Okay, I want to grab a quick call before the break. 866-348-7884. If you're hearing us live and you want to phone in and tell us why do churches die and what is happening maybe by way of testimony. And then, of course, the second half of that question would be, how do we bring them back to life? And that hits your first answer out of the gate. I mean, you just jumped right to the final chapter in a beautiful way, though. It was very good. Jamal is our next caller. Jamal, you're on Truth Talk Live. Jump in here, sir. What say you? Why did churches die?
3: Well, as usual, thank you for taking my call and great topic. One of the reasons why I think churches die is because they're not equipping their congregation. As has been said before is that the music?
1: That's the music, but can you hang on with us for a couple minutes?
3: Yes,
1: and we'll take some more calls. I have a truth on the streets. I actually bumped into some people in a coffee shop today that have some pretty strong opinions about this. You'll want to hear that. And friends, this is a good day to talk about this because God's doing something through his church. Why did churches die? How do we bring it back when we come back on Truth Talk Live? Don't touch that dial.
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2: 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When you're pursuing excellence, it's easy to forget that in that pursuit, there might be a downside. And most often, it's an attitude of intolerance. 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Overlooking a mistake is, well, it's almost impossible. If you believe winning isn't everything, it's the only thing, watch out. This is probably already a problem for you. Now, I don't know about you, but I've learned a lot more from the times I've lost than in the few times I've won.
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0: So why do you think churches die?
1: I think churches die when political views get in the way of the actual message of Jesus Christ, because Jesus Christ has nothing to do with political views one way or the other, when we should all just be loving each other equally. So when political views get in the way, it becomes messy, and that's why churches die.
2: Wow. Okay, so that is interesting. That was a young lady at a coffee shop. And I asked her that question along with several others. That's called Truth on the Streets. And we'll bring in some more. Pastor Noah is with me. He pastors a Baptist church in the North Carolina area. And he is, I did not want to take on this topic alone. So he has been, and he's a big fella too. So I feel a little safer in here. Grayson, we got full coverage in here, don't we, bud? And our awesome ace producer Grayson's in there. If you want to take a stab at this question, maybe you have a testimony. Maybe you're a pastor. Maybe you've seen a church go six under, like just die, which is a horrible thing. We're not celebrating that at all. We're bemoaning that. We're decrying that here. But we want to see what God wants to see. Mm. So if you are truly a believer in the Lord Jesus Christ, you should be pulling for the church. Right, Noah?
3: Right.
2: You should be rah, rah, let's go.
3: Yeah.
2: This is the church triumphant, the church militant.
3: Right.
2: And so this isn't a political stage. This isn't a political forum. But then again, you know, sanctity of life, you know, Psalm 139,
3: sure.
2: those are very Christian issues that need to be preached, but we don't need to turn the church into a political rally.
3: Mm.
2: And that happens on the left and the right, you know.
3: It does, for sure.
2: And so she felt like that could lead to a decrepit, you know, sudden or slow death in the church. You know,
3: right.
2: That young lady, apparently, you know, maybe she's been burned or something. I didn't probe.
3: Yeah. But, there's some church hurt there, probably.
2: Yeah. But that's the thing. Like, is the word being preached? Mm. Philippians 4, Paul says, preach politics. No, he said, preach the word.
3: Yeah. Which I think that what is synonymous with the word is the gospel. The gospel.
2: Yeah. Amen.
3: And so
2: it comes out of the word. Like,
3: right.
2: It's the word. It's the whole theme is that Jesus is the hero of the whole thing.
3: Yeah. And so when you see Paul use, you know, that word, the word, he is referring to the gospel of the kingdom. And so a lot of churches that preach politics are actually preaching moral codes.
2: Mm-hmm.
3: Okay. So, you know, these churches that lean to the right, they're preaching, you know, fundamentalistic morality. And what they're trying to do is they are trying to cause their congregants to align with this certain moral code. But what is that? Mm. That is instilling in them deeply self-righteousness.
2: Wow. Yeah.
3: Which is antithetical and contradictory, sure, to the gospel of, yep, the kingdom, that you are only made right and righteous in the sight of God through faith in,
2: right,
3: Jesus
2: Christ.
3: It
2: goes back to the gospel.
3: Right.
2: And how
3: and
2: one
3: so
2: is saved.
3: The righteous, yeah, live by faith. In other words, yeah, those that are faithful are righteous.
2: Yeah.
3: I am not righteous in and of myself. My faith is in Christ's righteousness as my own.
2: Yeah.
3: I am justified. I am made right in the sight of God. I am righteous by putting my faith in Christ alone.
2: Man.
3: Not, yeah, my faith in a political party,
2: right,
3: that aligns with my moral values,
2: yep,
3: like those on the right would say.
2: Right.
3: You know?
2: Or those on the left that push this ethic of love so hard.
3: Right.
2: And they push this Pride, yeah, Month stuff, and they, yeah, and they've gone way off the rails.
3: Yeah.
2: But
3: yeah,
2: those churches are dying.
3: And
2: because
3: really,
2: like, what do we believe? What,
3: right,
2: are we, what are we here for?
3: Essentially, both those on the right and those on the left are basically teaching the same thing.
2: Interesting.
3: You can overcome what's wrong on your own.
2: Mm. Okay. Now, we're going to go back to Jamal. We got another caller in. If you want to weigh in on why churches die, and then, of course, the flip side, how to bring them back. That's very important.
3: Mm.
2: I want to make it very clear. We've said it on this,
3: yeah,
2: on this forum many times, that there will be people. Here's a nightmare. Here's the devil's greatest dream,
3: mm,
2: and the Lord's or the church's worst nightmare, that our pews will be full of people,
3: mm,
2: who never cursed, never cheated on their wives, voted for the right biblical issues, okay, and worked hard, earned a lot of money, gave a lot of money,
3: mm,
2: but they are on their way to hell because they have everything on the outside, but they've never,
3: right,
2: their heart's never been transformed by Jesus.
3: Right.
2: So,
3: right.
2: So you have that person needs the gospel just as much as this far left tree hugging person that's way outside of God, that's worshiping the earth.
3: Yeah. Right.
2: We all need the gospel.
3: Both ways are godless ways of living. That's what I was getting at.
2: Yeah, so you have that extreme. So I want to hear from you. Maybe you disagree. 866-348-7884. Maybe someone's out there is like, hey, we gotta have more moral people. We gotta preach more moralisms. We gotta get more people to vote. And I'm not, again, denouncing voting and whatnot, but like at some point, when is the gospel center?
3: Right.
2: And it's because it hasn't been. Is that the at the heart of why there's this grand debt? Now that my phone's burning up, I got people texting me, stop paying pastors so much money, require churches to be debt free. Okay. Where's that coming from? Yeah. He didn't call in. He texted me because I got a pastor in the studio. Hey, we want to cut your pay so we can be debt free. Then we'd be pastor free as well. I mean, for Pete's sake, but you know, but we'll talk about pastors too if you want. 866-348-7884. I'm Stu Epperson. This is Truth Talk Live. We're going to go back to Jamal. Jamal, you're so gracious to hang through the break, sir. Jump in here with your comment, your thoughts real quick.
4: Yes, sir. I try to be quick considering we have other callers calling in. So to Pastor Noah's point, what is our moral standard? As Matt Slick on Truth Network has said, what is your moral definition of what is good? So you can have two terrorists that give each other weapons and bombs, and they would say that that is good because they're furthering their cause. So what is the moral standard of what good is? You can't have any kind of moral standard outside of the Bible. We, as you said yourself, Stu, people say, well, you know, love is love, and if I love, you know, another person, if I even love a young person that's below the legal limit, who's to say that's wrong? They have child marriages in Islam. That's part of the subculture over there. So who's to say what is wrong and what is right? You have to find something that is what's right in the Bible.
2: No, that's such a good, and I think to his point, Pastor Noah, I mean, that's where going back to the Word will answer so many of these questions.
3: Right.
2: You know, so we can pick a hot topic every week and preach that, fine. But if it's not grounded in Scripture, just teaching through the Bible, like you're doing, you're teaching through the books of the Bible. I think your church is teaching through Psalms right now. You're going to encounter and uncover all of these things, really. If you don't see the sanctity of life in every page of Scripture.
3: Right, yeah.
2: You know, if you don't see what God's design is for marriage, one man, one woman, in every page of Scripture.
3: Yeah.
2: And so that's you got to have that. And, you know, in the Reformation, they started reading the book again.
3: Yeah.
2: And everything changed.
3: Yeah. Yeah. No, I think, you know, the Scripture makes it plain what is right and what is wrong. But the question is not necessarily, biblically, what is right or what is wrong. We've got it in black and white. We have it in our Scriptures, what is right and what is wrong. The question is how can we have hearts that want to do what is right and not want to do what is wrong? And so you read the Scriptures and you're like, what is God talking about? Us needing to have a new heart and a new spirit through his prophets, through Jeremiah, through Zechariah. What is God talking about? God is talking about us not just aligning our lives with a moral code. He is talking about us having hearts that want to obey him.
2: Yeah. And that's where you have 4:12 of Hebrews. God's word is quick and powerful, sharper than the two-edged sword.
3: Yeah.
2: So it's the kind of preaching that takes God's word, lets it be the tool, the weapon. But Jamal, you understand that? Like of course we lift up what is right. In righteousness exalts a nation and all that, but at the heart of that is how do hearts change?
3: Right.
2: Because we can pose on the outside, but is my heart really changed on the inside?
3: Right.
4: Yeah, and I'll make this last point. I'll get off the phone. As Steve Noble said, once you get right biblically, you can get right politically as well. Everything else falls into place.
2: Well, yeah.
4: Take care. God bless.
2: What affects every part of your life?
3: Amen.
2: And we got Greg hanging on. We got Gene, Sally. Don't go anywhere, gang. We'll be right back on Truth Talk Live. If you want to grab a truth line, you can at 866-348-7884. I'm Stu Epperson. Why do churches die, and how do we bring the church back? There's some great stories of revival in the church today all over the world. We'll talk about that when we come back. Don't touch that dial.
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5: In Nehemiah chapter 4, Nehemiah challenges the people in three areas. You see, they were on mission from God to rebuild the city of God to the glory of God. And the enemy was attacking from all sides. He challenged them first to pray. Prayer is powerful because God is powerful. He's there. He's one prayer away. Then to work. That's right. Work as hard as you can for the glory of God, to please God. And then to fight. They worked with a trowel or a tool in one hand and a sword in the other, and they were fighting ready to be attacked at any time, but the work didn't stop. One pastor said it this way: the Christian life isn't a cruise ship, it's a battleship. And are you praying, working, and fighting for the glory of God? Until Christ returns, let's get ready and let's tell everyone about his goodness and his grace.
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7: I think that we think it's going to be so hard to delay this. 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
7: I've raised an addict, you know, a screen addict, and I've raised three kids that aren't. And I'm telling you, the pathway, you've got two pathways. 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Yeah. Either go with the culture on this issue, or you take a different path. And the different path is so much easier. It does help. I would encourage you to get some education around this, which is why I've taken all this brain science and I put it in real simple terms so you can understand it. You can explain it to your wife, you can explain it to your husband, to your grandparents, right? To the grandparents, stop buying phones for my kids, right? And then you can explain it to your kids.
9: Yeah.
7: And you know, you're a coach. So you're at a team meeting and you're just telling your team, guys, look, this is the diagram of what we just learned. And in order to hit the home run, we're going to do this instead.
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11: Hi, I'm Johnny Erksentada, and I love it when public school kids think creatively about sharing their faith with classmates. When Riley Farmer chose to depict me as her historical hero for a school project, it gave her the chance to share Jesus in her public school classroom. She prepared with excellence, memorizing her entire presentation and even dressing up like me with a wig and all, and gave her report sitting in a wheelchair. Riley did not hold back about all the things God had done in my life. She saw an opportunity to share Jesus with her classmates, and she took it. Who knows how many young friends of hers might now read the Johnny book. And it's why I commend this young girl. I commend her from 1 Timothy, where it says, don't let anyone look down on you because you are young. Set an example. And today, Riley has set us an example. May her example inspire you to be bold in sharing Jesus.
2: Ladies, pipe down. There's the executive. So he showed the way. He did the way. Here it is.
0: Sir, let me interrupt you real quick. Why do you think churches die?
12: Well, I think churches are dying because we have too much focus inward rather than outward. And the Great Commission was always an outward approach. First to Jerusalem and then to the othermost parts of the world.
2: Okay, you heard it right there. Maybe you would agree and concur with some of the things the callers are saying, that some of the truth on the streets. I just asked this fellow at a coffee shop earlier. I've got a pastor in the house with me talking about it. It's even more lively. We should be like recording our off-air conversations. It's even more lively during that. This guy's wearing me out, you know, with some good stuff. He's got his Bible open. He's pastors a church in North Carolina. His passion is the glory of God. We have someone on the line. I got a line open, a truth line. If you want to call in and weigh in on why you think churches die, toll free, 866-34-TRUTH. That's 866-348-7884. And then how do we bring the church back? This is God's plan A. This is not attack the church all hour, pick on the church, pick on the pastors. No, listen, I prayed with a pastor this morning. I was at my church, and one of the associates was walking in. I said, I'm going to just give him a little hug. He said, I love you guys. Thanks for what you're doing. I did a prayer for him and got him right back in. I know they're busy. So we got pastor here. We need to love on them. I love Andy Bowersock's ministry, Energize Ministries. Pray for your pastor. Encourage your pastor. So this is God's plan A. We need to get behind and support. Pastors are craving others to jump involved. Use your gifts. You know, you're equipping the saints, Ephesians 4:12. But in the midst of all this, there are churches, they've lost sight, they've lost their moorings, and they've died. And so I'm asking that question generally for you to call in and share some things and maybe practical, maybe testimonies. Why do churches die? Toll free, 866-348-7884. We got Greg on the line. Greg, you are next up in the hot seat, my friend. Thanks for calling in.
9: Yes, sir, Stu. I wanted to answer both sides of that question, if I could, at least offer my opinion.
2: Jump on in. Yes, sir.
9: Yeah. You know, what separates from God is sin. And the church is dying by separation from God. He's our constant mm-hmm. life source, the mm-hmm. flow of the Holy Spirit.
2: Amen.
9: We can have the doctrine of the Holy Spirit without the flow and the presence. And so sin, in brief, sin in any form separates from the Holy God. And then mm-hmm. repentance and humility in any form restores the union. But specifically, about the mid-20th century, A.W. Tozer wrote and talked about this a lot, the church began to move into a compromised position. And, you know, we began to teach a gospel that was not sinner-friendly yet, but it was heading that way. And we began to alter the gospel so it was
2: wow.
9: a crossless Christianity.
2: Yeah.
9: Jesus died on the cross, but we don't have to carry a cross. That's not true.
2: Kind of like this, your best life now, kind of like, you know, kind of a man-centered, very
9: correct.
2: Interesting. Yeah,
9: correct.
2: Wow.
9: We marketed the positive from the human viewpoint, the positive viewpoints, and neglected what from the human viewpoint looks negative. Of course, the cross is not negative. It's the most positive thing in the world. When we carry our cross, that's when we get close to God.
2: Mm.
9: And so also idolatry. The parallels to Israel and the church are stark. They're clear. Mm. They're powerful. Why did God leave Israel? Why did Ezekiel see the glory lift up? Idolatry.
2: Mm.
9: Why does he leave our churches?
2: Yeah.
9: Idolatry, because the majority of the people in the church, if they have I before the deity, that's what idolatry.
2: Well, let me stop you there, Pastor Noah.
9: Yeah.
2: The idolatry, you know, Calvin said that our hearts are idol factories.
3: Mm.
2: You know, I probably messed
9: sure.
2: up that quote, but
9: sure.
2: let stay with me, Pastor Greg, because I know you have a
9: yeah.
2: you have a couple other things on how to bring it back. But let me ask Noah.
9: Sure.
2: This idolatry thing. It could swing a pretty broad stroke, can't it?
3: Right.
2: I mean,
3: yeah.
2: That could kill a church real quick. And I mean, there are some good things.
3: Yeah.
2: That.
3: Yeah.
2: But they're not God things. They're not central
3: right.
2: to the gospel. But
3: right.
2: speak to that real quick, and then we'll
3: yeah.
2: let our caller.
3: Oh, there are golden cows in a lot of churches out there, which
9: that's
3: basically, right now in this day and age, there are those golden cows that basically. Are there because people say, I cannot worship if this is not happening or that is not there. That is idolatrous.
9: Yeah. Yeah.
3: So there is preferential idolatry. I can worship if and only if this is the way that I worship. You're not worshiping him then.
9: Oh.
3: You're worshiping the means then. I can worship if and only if I can sing traditional songs. You're not worshiping him through those songs. You're worshiping the nostalgic feelings you get from singing those songs.
9: Oh, that's excellent.
3: So
9: the
3: idolatry of preference
2: right.
3: is huge within the
2: right.
3: Church of the West and the great us of A, where we think church is to be done in our way.
2: It's so much about my experience. It's
3: right.
2: so much about the light and the smoke.
3: Right.
2: It's so much about me leaving feeling so good about myself
3: yes.
2: as opposed to coming and saying, hey, how can I serve? How
3: right.
2: can I how

0: in. Okay, show's over. I mean, that's true, but thankfully we're going broader, you know, broader than that. But that is true. I mean, of all of this, and the enemy wants that sin to take a stronghold and in his church,
1: right?
0: In the people. Now, Greg. So how do you think we get it back? Give us your quick call, because I know that you know, sounds like you're probably
1: touched on it with Ezekiel.
0: Oh my,
1: a new spirit.
2: Sure. Yeah, absolutely. And I'm sorry. You say that. What did you say, Noah?
1: I said you touched on it when you were talking about Ezekiel. Mm-hmm. We need a new spirit, new heart, new life, new breath. We need the Holy Spirit of God to come in.
2: Absolutely. And God cannot bless a dung heap. He cannot bless. He cannot put His blood on the sin of undependent sinners. And so here, what we have is that idolatry can take a lot of forms, but one form that's really been persistent is the desire to have the world's approval. Church in the primitive church had God's approval only. I mean, only. Yeah. They didn't have the Jews' approval. They didn't have the Rome's approval. And so they suffered for it. But they had the power of God because of that. That's what brought His life and power. Mm. So that is what's going to restore our life and power, the desire to have God's approval first, and in a sense only. We'll command the respect of the world in a sense, even though they won't join us at times. But God will love us, and He will restore His presence and His flow of life from the Holy Spirit. The experience of the church parallels the experience of the individual Christian.
0: Yeah.
2: If I sin and do not confess immediately and get right, my life flow is cut off. Yeah. I'm not lost, but my fellowship is spoiled.
0: Wow. And you know, it's interesting.
2: I'm blessed by the Holy Spirit.
0: Well, interesting you say all that. Pastor Noah and I had met previous to this show to kind of talk about these similar things, and a mutual book that we both appreciate that I think everyone should read, every pastor and every church, is called The Nine Marks of a Healthy Church. And effectively, one of the premises that Mark Dever makes in that book, one of the kind of axiomatic truths in there, is the church becoming more like the world, or is the church with salt and light impacting the world? Is the neighborhood? Pastor, you talked about doing a love walk, I think, recently. Didn't your church do like a love walk
1: prayer
0: around your neighborhood?
1: Neighbors team.
0: Yeah, I mean, that's where you live. Good for you for taking your people out. So it sounds like we're tracking. Yeah. Greg, I really appreciate your call, man.
1: Yeah, Greg, thank you. I think what Greg just touched on is huge.
0: Amen.
1: I think that Greg touched on needing the approval of the world. But the underlying question is, in my mind, what earns approval? The Christian believes that I am approved of because of my faith in Jesus Christ. I have come to that place where I have realized there is nothing I can do, or no way that I can perform to earn the approval of God. I believe by faith that Christ has perfectly performed on my behalf, live the righteous life on my behalf, and my faith is not in my righteousness or my performance to earn the approval of God. The only way that I can be righteous in the sight of God is for Christ's righteousness to be attributed to me. I receive that by faith. That is the differentiating factor between the church and the world. I cannot earn approval. I receive approval by faith. I need Christ's righteousness to be my own, His holiness to be my own, His perfection to be my own, the approval that He received from the Father to be my own. I receive that by faith. That's completely counterintuitive within our world.
0: Right. In the world,
1: you earn approval.
0: That's right. It's a performance track.
1: Through your performance.
0: Performance treadmill. It's earning our way.
1: You are justified through what you do. Right. And that is the way of the world.
0: Interesting. So how have you seen a church die in your own experience? How have you seen God bring back a church? How have you seen a life come back? Perhaps a church that's preaching the gospel that our friend here, our guest, Pastor Noah, is strongly advocating. Is there hope for the church?
1: Right.
0: A church that really is anchored in that. If you want to call in, we'd love to hear from you. I got a line open at 8. I got a couple lines open at 866-34-TRUTH, 866-348-7884. 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

0: 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Hello, Provo. Thank you for listening. How have you seen the church die? Why did churches die? And what's it take to bring back the church? 866-34-TRUTH, 866-348-7884. I want to be a little more prescriptive or solutions-focused right. In the final segment,
1: yeah.
0: Pastor Noah. I want to ask you, what are things that listeners need to be cautious about when they're looking at churches? A lot of folks call and say, hey, what's a good church in your area? We were just talking to a couple at a coffee shop
1: recently.
0: Like, hey, what's a good church to check out? What are some important things to look at, Pastor, just real quick, as you're, because you're a big C church guy. I mean, you'll tell someone to go to another church, not even your own, even though obviously you want everyone to come. But what should be a couple very important doctrinal things, cultural things?
1: Yeah. Well, I think just to kind of align my response with this topic is you want to go to a gospel preaching, gospel declaring church where they declare the gospel.
0: Mm-hmm.
1: But you also want to go to a church where they don't just declare the gospel, they make it feel like it's true. Like you are blameless and shameless in the sight of God because you put your faith in Jesus' righteousness as your own.
0: I love that.
1: So you don't just declare the gospel to be true, you make it feel true.
0: We got to take a break. That's a great question. Does your church live out the gospel that they proclaim? Whoa, is orthodoxy orthopraxy in your church? We'll be back on Truth Talk Live right after this. Hang on.
2: All right, Coach, you got a friend of a friend who knows about a stock. And
3: stock tip.
2: Stock tip, IPOs. And what's the hype around all this, and why is it warranted?
3: I think it's because some people made a lot of money. You heard about it back in the day. The problem is IPO doesn't guarantee you're going to make money. In other words, you're able to buy the stock before it comes out to the public at a certain price.
2: Mm-hmm.
3: And technically, you're not supposed to dump it right away. You're supposed to hold it for 6 months or they won't let you be in any more IPOs.
2: Oh.
3: So it'll come out real quick and go up high sometimes when the frenzy is there. Sometimes it doesn't go up at all. Sometimes it goes down from your IPO value. So there's no guarantee you're going to make money in IPO. Don't put all your money in. Maybe you buy 100 shares and put them away forever. 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
2: I think that we think it's going to be so hard to delay this. 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Trust me, I've done it both ways.
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2: I've raised an addict, you know, a screen addict, and I've raised three kids that aren't. And I'm telling you, the pathway, you've got two pathways. You've got two choices. Yeah. You either go with the culture on this issue, or you take a different path. And the different path is so much easier. It does help. I would encourage you to get some education around this, which is why I've taken all this brain science and I put it in real simple terms so you can understand it. You can explain it to your wife, you can explain it to your husband, to your grandparents, right? To the grandparents, stop buying phones for my kids, right? And then you can explain it to your kids.
4: Yeah.
2: And you know, you're a coach. So you're at a team meeting and you're just telling your team, guys, look, this is the diagram of what we just learned. And in order to hit the home run, we're going to do this instead.
3: Hear more at familyminute.org.
5: So why did churches die, young man? Why did churches die?
6: Well, churches died because you don't have an influx of younger people coming in to bring life into the church so that they can actually evangelize outward. A lot of times churches get so comfortable with no change and they get stagnant. And so a lot of the younger people, they just start to leave and they become spiritually stagnant. And then you just have a bunch of old people in a church that are just ready to die rather than actually evangelize outward.
7: Okay, wow. Out of the mouth of babes, a young man who just, I put him on the spot at the coffee shop. And Pastor Noah, you met this young man. You know, he was there with us, and they just were very gracious, and they were believers, but they had opinions about this, and you may have one too. I'm Stu Everson. This is Truth Talk Live. All hour long, we've had some great calls from some wise folks, and glad for an adversarial call. Maybe you're like, you know, a friend of mine, I'm trying to get him to come back to church. But he's kind of mad at the church. Mm. What about the old saying, hey, I don't want to go to that church because it's full of hypocrites. But then Pastor Noah off the air said, come on, you'll fit right in. No, you didn't say that. Did I put words in your mouth?
8: You did.
7: But what about, so, there's a bumper sticker that says, that's spelled C-H-R-C-H. And then after it says, where's the you? What's missing?
8: You are.
7: You are. I just messed the whole thing up. But, but you know my heart, right?
8: Yeah.
7: And so go to church. Get plugged in. Go to make disciples. Go to be discipled. Go to support. Go to be under the teaching of God's word. We got a caller that couldn't get on the air. But listen to what he said. I mean, this is a shot over the bow. I think you probably would agree with this, Pastor Noah, who's our guest today. Pastors a church in the Kernersville area of North Carolina. Agree to come on and walk through this landmine with me this hour. So I wouldn't be the only guy in here taking the heat. This is what Joe said. He says, churches fall because the flock is not fed truth. They are fed preference and legalism, or the pastor is teaching surface and not digging into truth. I mean, that's one thing. A pastor could open the Bible, read a scripture, and then just go on and tell us a bunch of stories. You got your comedian pastor. You got your TED Talk pastor. You got your motivational speaker pastor. You got all these waxing eloquent guys. But who is really studying the word, teaching the word, and exalting Jesus in the word, pointing people to the Redeemer, to justification by faith alone through Christ alone, to the glory of God alone, like you talked about earlier in the show.
8: Sure.
7: We're going to come back to that. I'm going to give you the last word because I want everyone to hear this. It's worth repeating because it's the benchmark truth of what Jesus has done for us.
8: Amen.
7: And not so much all that we're doing for him.
8: Right.
7: But we will live out what he has built into us Sanctification is simply justification lived out by the power of the Holy Spirit. So we got a caller from Ohio calling in, and we do have time for maybe one more caller after Mike. And if you're able to grab a truth line, the number is 866-34-TRUTH all hour long. We're talking about why do churches die? How do we bring them back? Now, we have had one caller, Greg, who gave us, he answered both sides pretty eloquently. He even dipped into Ezekiel a little bit, as we heard. So let's go to Mike real quick. Mike, you're on the air with Stu. Welcome to Truth Talk Live, sir.
4: Well, thank you for taking my call. Real quickly, I agree with what you've been saying all along. I mean, this whole hour is perfect. But I think we're missing one point. I think we also need to preach and teach that we need a relationship with God. This is, you know, a one-on-one relationship, not when you just come to church and sit in the pew. He's there. But no, everyday relationships, Stu. You've taught me that one, you know, and every day seeking after him, finding his will, living a godly life. Okay, God, what do you have for me today? What do you have for me today? And where do you want me to go? And how do you want me to tell someone about God?
7: Yeah. Hey, speak to what he said. Mike, hang on. Okay. Pastor Noah, you know, we talk about Christianity is relationship, not religion. But in this foundation, in this paradigm of being gospel-centered,
8: right,
7: being focused on Jesus' work, being
8: right.
7: focused on
8: yeah.
7: not so much doing for him, but being with him. Can you talk about what is important about a church extolling a relationship with Jesus? Like, this is a foundational Reformation pillar, but goes way farther back than that. I mean, don't give the Reformation credit for all this. So this was here before. It's in the Word, the priesthood of the believer. Talk about how important that is, per Mike's point here.
8: Right. So, per Mike's point, this Christian thing, this Christianity thing, is all about having a relationship with God. But I think the question that we need to ask ourselves is, how does God relate to us? He extends his love, his mercy, and his grace to us. When we realize that he extends his grace to us, when we realize that he knows everything about us, everything, and yet he still is a God who relates in a way where he extends grace, how then are we going to respond? Gratefully, joyfully, gleefully. You know me. You see me to the bottoms, and you still love me to the skies. You know everything about me, and you have not shunned me, but you've invited me into a relationship of love and grace and mercy. When you realize that, you're getting the gospel. You're getting that there is nothing you can do to earn the approval of God through your performance. You've already screwed up. But all that you have to do is, by faith, believe that he is a loving, gracious, merciful God that says you're made right in my sight just by putting your faith in me as such of a God, as such a God, as a God who is loving, gracious, and merciful and kind. Right? That is the way that God relates to us. And then the way that we relate to him is by faith, believing that he does relate in such a way.
7: So our faith is a response to what he has done.
8: Right.
7: And our preaching, our pulpits should be ablaze.
8: Right.
7: And exalting.
8: Right.
7: And amplifying.
8: Right.
7: The work of Jesus Christ.
8: Yeah. Right.
7: As we proclaim the word of Christ. So, Mike,
8: the
7: goal of your pastor isn't to be liked by you, isn't to entertain you, isn't to make you feel better. The goal is for him to proclaim this word,
8: the
7: word of God.
8: The word.
7: Nehemiah 8, they brought the book of God out. These are people who hadn't heard the book in over 150 years. These are people who, some of them never heard it. They stood up in one accord as one man. Probably 50,000 of them. They had to build a wooden platform for Ezra to get on and stand on with about 13 Bible teachers, scribes, leaders with him. And it says they made sense of the Word of God. And so what the Word of God does is it points us to the work of God through the Son of God, who makes us righteous by his perfect work.
8: Right.
7: So you don't want to leave church. So many well-meaning, okay, pastors, and thank God they're having church, and thank God they're touching the gospel, but so many are saying, here's 5 points to a better life.
8: Yeah.
7: You know, here's 4 or 5 key, you know, but just let the Word of God make the points. They're all right there.
8: Right.
7: And maybe make your points, you know, come out of the Word as opposed to here's a point, now here's 5 verses to back it up. Mm. And that's the kind of, because it's about the performance of Jesus.
8: Mm-hmm.
7: And not about Mike. Does any of that make sense, buddy? Why don't you react real quick?
4: Yeah, I do. It all totally makes sense. Is what Christ did for us gives us the joy. Mm. The joy of the Lord is our strength. It gives us our joy. Mm. Gives us our zeal.
8: Motivation to live.
4: Our motivation to live tomorrow.
8: Mm-hmm.
4: Yeah.
7: Amen.
4: Because He's there. And then now, because I'm joyful, I'm happy about what Christ done for me, I'm willing to go out and tell someone about it. I'm willing to live a Christian life. I'm willing to stop sinning. I'm willing to do what God wants me to do.
7: But it's from a heart.
8: Right.
7: The heart's changed.
4: The life has changed.
7: And that's what biblical expository preaching should generate in the hearers. It should generate a heart that
8: because
7: responds.
8: My heart has changed. I love God, my desires have changed. My desires have become His desires, and now I want to do what He wants me to do. But a lot of times we teach the inverse within the church. To live the Christian life, you have to behave in a certain way to change your desires, to change your heart, but it never works. We need a new heart.
7: I live for Jesus, not for His approval. I live for Jesus from His approval.
8: Yep.
7: Our team is one. God bless you, Mike. We got to wrap up. I'm going to give Pastor the last word. Pastor, just take us back into the gospel. I think this was kind of your thesis this whole hour, and I've taken us off that to get other folks involved, and to talk about some other real things, from money to politics, other things that have taken churches down death row, sadly.
8: Yeah.
7: But God's heart for the church, it's plan A. Christ is the center. Talk about the importance of getting this right at the foundation. Challenge our pastors out there. Pour a little love into them right now as we get out of here.
8: Well, I would say that this is not a new problem. We look at Galatians 2, and we see that Paul opposed Peter to his face, and what did he say? He did not say, get your act together, Peter. Try to do better, Peter. Mm. He said, you're out of line with the gospel. And then in Galatians, Paul is not just opposing Peter to his face, but he's saying to the church in Galatia, did you receive the Spirit by the works of the law, or by believing what you heard? Are you so foolish? After beginning by the Spirit, you are finishing by the flesh. You cannot overcome your sin. Jesus is the one who overcame. Put your faith in Him.
7: Amen.
8: Right? Wow, so in this world, you will have trouble, but take heart. I have overcome the world. Put your faith in Him as the one that has overcome for you.
7: And He's with you in the fire right now, right?
8: Right.
7: TruthNetwork.com.
9: 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Under the new law, public institutions operating student health centers must provide students access to mifepristone and misoprostol. 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An April 2025 study from the Ethics and Public Policy Center found that nearly 11% of women who take mifepristone experience serious adverse health effects, including sepsis, infection, hemorrhage, need for blood transfusion, and other abortion-specific complications. 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
11: This is American Family News. I'm Steve Chortall. a Texas teenager who prosecutors said provoked a 17-year-old athlete from a rival team before fatally stabbing him at a high school track meet, has been found guilty of murder. Jurors on Tuesday convicted Carmelo Anthony in the fatal stabbing of Austin Metcalf. The killing last year stunned a booming Dallas suburb where the boys attended different high schools. The now 19-year-old Anthony is black. Metcalf was white, but prosecutors and defense attorneys both told jurors the case had nothing to do with race. Still, black protesters outside the courthouse expressed anger at the verdict, and there was at least one reported arrest. The U.S.-Iran ceasefire is once again in danger of collapsing after an Army helicopter was allegedly shot down near the Strait of Hormuz. Fox's Matt Gordon reports from Dubai.
12: President Trump blames Iran for shooting down an American Apache helicopter that crashed off the coast of Oman and said that the U.S. would respond. Officials at the Pentagon tell Fox News that an Iranian drone shot down the helicopter as it patrolled regional waters. Still, it's unclear if the drone meant to shoot down the helicopter, and an investigation has been launched. President Trump said earlier that the killing of any U.S. service members would be a red line that would restart the war with Iran. In this case, the two crew members of the helicopter survived and are in stable condition, picked up by a Navy Sea drone about 2 hours after the crash. According to the Navy, a Saronic Corsair was used in the rescue, and this is the first time a downed aircrew has been picked up with a Sea drone. In Dubai, Max Gordon, Fox News.
11: In Los Angeles, far-left city council member Nithya Raman has advanced to November runoff against Los Angeles Mayor Karen Bass, setting up a matchup between two Democrats and former political allies to run the struggling city of nearly 4 million people. The outcome means Spencer Pratt, a Republican and former reality television personality from The Hills, is out of the running. His candidacy had drawn national attention because of his celebrity and willingness to challenge liberal governance in a city dominated by Democrats. An online influencer is now facing backlash after posting about terminating his wife's pregnancy due to a Down syndrome diagnosis. Caleb Castile reports.
13: Triska 21 Down syndrome is connected to congenital malformations and learning disabilities in a child. With modern medical technology, these types of disabilities can be detected while the baby is inside the mother's womb. Recently, YouTuber Jesse Ridgway posted online that due to his unborn child's diagnosis of Triska 21, he and his wife made the decision to end the pregnancy. This received mixed reactions online, as many critics shared pictures of their children with Down syndrome, stating that they are still worth choosing life for. Father Frank Pavone with Priests for Life recently went on Washington Watch to discuss the situation, pointing out that this decision would be completely different if the diagnosis could not be given in the womb and couldn't be discovered until after the baby was born.
14: But do we have less compassion because we're telling the parents who find out when the baby is born that they can't kill the baby? It's not that we don't have compassion for you, but you can't kill your own child.
13: In the video posted by Ridgway, he cited that 50% of children who have Down syndrome will have vision problems, as well as increased chances of poor muscle tone and learning disabilities as reasons for their decision. Pavone says that these reasons still don't justify an abortion.
14: What in the world does that say about, you know, all of us who wear glasses? Oh, they'll have poor muscle tone. Well, how about those of us that are born that have that problem? Do you mean you're going to go out and start killing everybody that's got a learning disability? What in the world kind of mindset this is? You know, and again, it's shrouded in compassion, but boy, this is a dangerous way of thinking.
13: I'm Caleb Castile.
11: One country is getting its tickets revoked for the upcoming FIFA World Cup. Fox's Jared Max reports.
15: 2 days ahead of the start of the 2026 FIFA World Cup on Fox, FIFA revoked its ticket allocation for fans of the Iranian team for its three scheduled matches in the United States, starting with its opener next Monday in Englewood, California versus New Zealand. This does not mean fans from Iran cannot attend the match. It's just that the Iranian Soccer Federation will not receive or get to distribute 8% of stadium capacity tickets, as the other 47 nations in this World Cup are entitled to. Jared Max, Fox News.
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16: God has really blessed me. 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
18: When the God of the universe created the world, he didn't snap his fingers or wink his eye. The Lord spoke, and God said, "Let there be light." because we believe we speak about the happenings in this world, mindful that our true home is with Jesus Christ and his kingdom. I'm Todd Herman. Welcome to A Disciple's View. There's the plan on paper, and then there's what I think we're going to go ahead and talk about. And what we're going to talk about is a little bit tough. If you're with young ones, it's not a sexual content. It's going to relate to some violence and what's going on in Belfast. And I don't know that it's getting enough attention. There is a there's a storm that's coming to the UK. It should seem very clear to everybody that only so long can a government display openly that the special newcomers have special privileges, and those special privileges include attempts to cover up murders and attempts to paint victims as aggressors. There's a lot to this, and it has spiritual roots. It's just absolutely, absolutely a sign of what it will be like for people who choose to permanently turn themselves from God Almighty, and what it will be like for people who choose to dwell forever, unendingly, in the spiritual realm, apart forever from any of the fruits of the Spirit, any form of love or mercy or charity or temperance or self-control, and surrounded forever in ever-multiplying, ever-increasing feelings of covetousness and rage and anger and jealousy and disappointment and fanaticism. And in the UK, it's come out that the police, in this case of Henry Novak we've talked about, he was the young man who committed the crime of walking back from a pub and then the subsequent crime of being young and white while bleeding to death. And when the police responded, the man's murderer, Vikram Digwa, was there handing the murder weapon to his mom, who's been charged with attempting to hide that evidence, and accomplice after the fact, actually convicted, pardon me. Vikram Digwa has been convicted, finally. Henry was on the ground, writhing in pain and dying, and Digwa waited 10 minutes to call the police, and during those 10 minutes, he actually just filmed Henry dying. And when he called, Digwa pretended he'd been the victim of a hate crime, and you know now, the police arrived, and instead of helping Henry, they handcuffed him. And when he said he had been stabbed, one of the officers now infamously said, "I don't think you have, mate." Turns out, we've learned, that the police had informed people they intended to make Henry appear to be the aggressor. That was going to be their stance. That they needed the narrative to be that poor Vikram Digra, who has been filmed with an illegal firearm in his backyard, because the UK, of course, bans firearms and knives for everybody but some special people. They were going to make him. They were going to make Henry the aggressor. And when there was a pushback, they dropped that plan for a little while and tried to reinstall it, but there was just too much attention. And there's a two-tiered policing system that people have noticed. And police have come out and they have said, we are forced to act this way. The spiritual roots for this. In the body of Christ, there's neither Greek nor Jew. We talk about that a lot. There's neither servant nor master, because we are all one. And inherent in that is that when one member of the body hurts, we all hurt or should. And in the new heaven and the new earth, there is no pain and there is no suffering and there is no jealousy and there's no coveting and there's no theft and there's no thoughts. There's no mental adultery or physical adultery or mental fornication or physical fornication. We are lifted completely from that in the new heaven and the new earth. And in hell, all those things are there multiplied every single day. not the acts of fornication or adultery, perhaps, because I don't know that we have bodies in hell. I don't think we do. I don't think the Bible supports that. So you think about this unrestrained violence now. And there's a storm. The British people are really, really tired of the special people, special treatments phenomena. The dictator of the UK, Keir Starmer, is out warning once again that you're not going to be able to use your mobile phone unless you give Facebook or ChatGPT or Apple your passport photo, your driver's license, some form of ID. He says this is to protect the children. He is lying. He is a liar. The dictator of the UK isn't interested in protecting children in any way, shape, matter, idea, faction, or form. And here's the proof. He continues to refuse to pursue any real prosecution against the organized gangs of Muslim men who targeted, groomed, raped, and then turned out for forced prostitution young girls, specifically young white British girls, because that was the plan. They murdered some of them. They threatened others with murder. And one member of parliament said it may be tens of thousands of girls who suffered this fate. Keir Starmer was a chief prosecutor who chose not to prosecute. He is the dictator of the UK who chooses to not dictate. Keir Starmer is a liar. He doesn't care about children at all. He cares about power, and two-tiered policing is a way to achieve that power, to cement it, to lord his power over others, and it's also a vision of hell with two-tiered policing. This for the demons, that for you. Now, in Belfast, a vision of hell. It's not the first time or the second time or the third or fourth or fifth or sixth or seventh or eighth or ninth or tenth, maybe not even the 100th time, that there's a man laying in the road as an apparent Somali migrant, no doubt an asylum seeker, a man of military age, is on top of this man attempting to cut his head off. And miraculously, that man, the victim, is alive. I don't know the motive. I don't know that race had anything to do with it. I know that the bosses of the EU decided to destabilize the EU by forcing in to Europe and countries like the UK and Ireland, Scotland, people who hate them, who hates the faith of Christianity. And the UK is on the verge of being a non-Christian nation on their own. Who hate the governing structure. Who hate the foods. Who hate the freedoms. Who are there to get money and live on the dole. And there's a large portion of them for whom that's the plan. Nothing I said relates to race. It doesn't relate to skin color. Nothing I said indicates that we should hate these people. We can't. We need to view them as spiritual victims. They are. They serve a false god who is a demon. And those who are agnostic or standing against Christ, we have to pray for them. We were called to free the captives and to love our enemy. So there's nothing I'm saying that has any relation to hate, sadness. And this young man is on the pavement. And this other young man, the Somalian, is attempting to cut his head off. And there are people screaming in frustration for him to get off, and he refuses. And finally, someone got a shovel. And some men went over to beat the Somalian man with the shovel in an attempt to get him off, and he still wouldn't get off. I don't know what happened before this. I don't know what was said. I don't know if maybe the young white man attacked the Somali. I don't know. I know that as I was watching that, it just appeared to be, this is what hell might look like. Acts like that going on forever and ever and ever. And maybe one for a period of, oh, let's say it might be your turn for a billion years to be the one who has a knife against his throat. We don't talk enough about hell. I don't know that we know a lot about what it is. We know there's weeping and gnashing of teeth. We know there's a lake of fire. We know people want out. Everything else, I think, is imagination. But we know the nature of Satan. We know that he has a hatred that can never be sated. We know that he has jealousy that can never be satisfied. We know that he has a need to harm that can never be met. But he's got time eternal to try to meet it. We should know, or at least believe, that when he understands that the victory of Christ Jesus is forever, there ain't no comeback going to come his way, to quote one of my favorite songwriters, Patty McAloon. I think we should imagine that his anger is going to get worse. I remember watching movies about the Troubles in Belfast. You've probably seen them. Daniel Day-Lewis in The Name of the Father is a good one. Profane though the movie is, it tells a good story. There's many others about the times of the Troubles, the Catholics versus Protestants. Catholics and Protestants together have been in the streets of Belfast protesting the evident, clear, inarguable takeover of their country by the insertion of a group of people who are Balkanizing, who are forming a Somalia within Belfast. This was the design. The design was to level the earth so that we need a one world government. Someone needs to control all this. There was a warning that went out. This is an account that tracks the far right. It's a Twitter account. A message circulated in Irish WhatsApp and Telegram groups calling on white men in Belfast to take to the streets. It didn't call for that. Here's what it said. All men aged 18 and over wear dark clothing and be prepared for fight or be arrested. All businesses must close at 5:30 p.m. tonight. No excuses. Yeah, it's an invitation to riot, but it's not to white men. It's to men. We can't stand with this. We're Christians. We don't go throw rocks at cops. We don't do that. But we also don't ignore truth. And we are seeing little glimpses of what eternity could be like if we do not accept and hold close to our hearts the free gift of salvation through Christ Jesus. If we hold it close to our hearts and don't fall away, we will not experience that in eternity. But we also have the responsibility to bring as many with us as we can into the new heaven and the new earth. I am praying for Belfast and the UK, friends and enemies alike. We'll come back under Disciples View.

0: It's Testimony Tuesday. Hey, this is Ryan Paul standing in for Chuck Bentley with My Money Life from Crown. We recently heard from a woman who spent more than 20 years in accounting, tax, and financial coaching and thought she understood finances. Then she learned that money was her security, not God. Although she gave him a tenth of her income, she didn't let him manage the rest. Through budget coach training, she learned that God owns it all. She repented and was liberated from financial fear, scarcity-based thinking, and residual effects of childhood poverty. Replacing lies with truth gave her the ability to think, believe, and feel differently. She says financial stewardship is about trusting God to provide. It's motivated her to restructure her financial goals to align with biblical principles. She sees getting out of debt as a way to glorify God because it positions her to help others. Rather than hoarding out of fear, she saves prudently. She's making herself available to teach others and is intentionally generous when there's legitimate need. Her new budget reflects her values. The shift requires her to take risks she would not have taken previously. She's trusting in God's provision rather than her own resources. As a result, she's more generous, more purposeful, and more at peace than ever before. This budget coach sought training on what the Bible says about finances. She left transformed in her relationship with God. She knows He is faithful, regardless of the economic conditions or market fluctuations. Her value is in Christ alone, not her net worth, job title, or achievements. May her story encourage you. This September, we're celebrating all that God has done through Crown over the last 50 years. Come join us September 10th through 12th in Knoxville, Tennessee. Learn more at crown.org/50years.
1: What in the world is Think and why are you talking about it on the public square? Hi, this is Dave Zanotti. Good question. We'll talk about it right now. Here on the public square, we are delighted to have strategic allies. Biblical Christianity is a team sport. And as Christians, we all play for the same coach. And it is wonderful, sadly rare, but wonderful when we have the opportunity to work with other organizations that are doing great work. You say, why is it rare? Well, because there's a lot of competition. You know that if you've got a mailbox. You know how many different groups there are, how many organizations there are, and how often they end up in a competitive space. Well, because most Christians don't want to mess with public policy very much, the Public Square and the American Policy Roundtables kind of had a wider berth because there are not a lot of people standing in line. But there's one place where there are some people in line, and we are delighted to stand with them. And one area is in finding and developing new leaders. Think, T-H-I-N-Q, thinkmedia.com, is an organization that is a nonprofit that is biblically based, that the folks that are here are genuinely Christian, and we'll vouch for them with Gabe and Rebecca Lyons. They are doing tremendous work on finding young leaders who want to have conversations about biblical truth in the marketplace. And if you've never heard of them, please join with the many who are finding out for the first time. We're doing a joint project on the 4th of July. We're hosting dinners where people can get together with materials prepared by Think, and we've had a chance to participate in those materials and to contribute some of the videos that are a part of it. And we think it's a great way to bring your family up to speed, your friends, your closest allies, your study groups, your church, on how to think about America on the 4th of July. We'll talk more about it tomorrow on the public square. Please stay with us.
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0: Appreciate you listening to Disciples View. I'm Todd Herman. I'm just kind of out of the corner of my eye. I am monitoring what's going on in Belfast. So we'll get to being in the world and not of it. Not that we're not doing that already, but in the personal notes section today, it just occurred to me, I've never told you this story. There was an Irish bar in Seattle. My dear brother, Matthew and I, Matthew's Catholic, and his family started the process of bringing me to Jesus, and beautiful family. My gosh. They've adopted me, as a godson. They're just honor of my life. he and I got into drinking Guinness Stout, back in the day when we were writing songs together. And, we found an Irish pub in a place called Ballard, Washington, which used to be a fishing community and still has a little bit of commercial fishing, although the land developers and the city of Seattle have done everything they can to crush that business. They hate that business. And it's just been – that business has supported so many good jobs and careers and built generational wealth to generational stability for people. And they just – the it's funny because the elites in Seattle love eating fish and they hate fishermen. It's just the most bizarre thing. In any case, we went to this Irish bar because they had real Guinness Stout. And that's where we learned about the drink Black and Tan. Have you ever had that? It's a mix of beers. And there's a story behind that. We didn't know the story. We just knew about it tasted good. And it's the dark beer goes on top. And so I'll tell you, my mom went to Ireland. And I asked her to order a Black and Tan. But I asked her to read about it first. And she didn't read about it. But she told me the story later. And I'll share that with you in a personal notes. And in our country, there's been an importance. It's not a victory, but it's maybe a sign of victory in regard to parental rights. And I want to thank the President Trump and his Department of Education for pursuing this and the Department of Justice for pursuing this. If this is actually something that comes to pass, that our Supreme Court recognizes the rights that we as parents have in regard to the stuff our kids hear in school, this will have made, to me, this will be one of the two or three things that will have made all of the 4 years worthwhile with President Trump. This is so vital because the takeover of our schools, and that's what's happened. It was about 15 years ago that truly radicalized teacher union representatives started to speak the language that the children are theirs. And you've heard that statement. While they're with us, they're ours. And there's that phrase, there are children too. And then there's the statement that if you don't have a degree, a teaching degree, well, you don't know what to teach. That's why you hire us. And for a while with sex eds, they were playing the very familiar game of, oh, wait, this is just good touch, bad touch. That's all. We're just trying to keep your kids safe. And when they could no longer slap that lipstick on the swine of what they were teaching our kids because of the backlash during the COVID psyop when parents said, wow, I just overheard a sex ed class. This is sick. Then they came out and said, oh, well, we've always taught this. This is very good, and we've always taught it, and you can't opt your kids out. There's a victory, and praise God there's a victory, and it's preliminary. It's a preliminary injunction, and it recognizes some of the rights that we as parents have, or that if you are younger than me, I'm super old. You know, I'm I'm nearing 60. I'm ancient of days. And if you're younger than me and you have kids, or if you're a grandparent who's blessed with kids, it's important that you recognize the rights that this preliminary injunction recognizes we have. So we'll get to that. Let's start here. This is outside of SCOTUS, the Daily Signal. interviewed these so-called pro-trans activists and parental rights activists outside of SCOTUS.
1: What motivated you to come out here today?
2: We're supporting our child, Violet, and her access to the medical care that she needs.
1: In what age do you think most trans kids determine that they're trans?
2: Violet told us when she was 1.5. She's been telling us since she could speak.
0: So you might have guessed that Violet is a boy, and that, yes, at 18 months, an 18-month-old boy said, "Mama, Daddy, gender is on a spectrum. I was born in the wrong body. It's not related to my DNA, Mama, Daddy. It's how I was made. God made a mistake." 18 months. And then he wrote a term paper, 132 pages long, peer-reviewed, and handed it to his parents and said, give me my new body. Wow. Man, is that a level of spiritual capture? You ever see that scene? I don't know if you've ever watched The Passion of the Christ. It's a controversial movie for a reason. I happen to think it's a brilliant film, bone-chilling and brilliant. And somehow the fact that it's in Aramaic makes it more so. It's Mel Gibson's approach to the lead-up to Christ going to the cross. He's following it up, by the way, now with Christ Risen, and he's employing a lead actor who is an atheist bordering on Satanist who hates Christianity. Don't understand that choice. But there's a scene in the first movie where Satan is portrayed as an androgynous, subtly serpentine, subtly androgynous thing, holding a smiling, androgynous, grinning, grimacing baby. And it's a mocking of the Christ child. And it's subtle and it's bone-chilling. And if you blink, you miss it. I'm not accusing this little boy of being anything like that. This little boy that these parents are committed to mutilating sexually and chemically. Of course not. This little boy is misled. These parents are misled. But it's a mocking nonetheless. This month is mocking month. This is the God mocking month. Many nations do it. The government of Israel this year is holding their pride ceremony all month long at the site is understood to have been the site of Sodom and Gomorrah in this mocking month, as nations come together to mock God and the rainbow. Praise God for some families who are standing up to this. But I'm just thinking of this little boy outside of SCOTUS, and these parents are just really invested in making sure that they can remake their son in the image of something other than how God designed him to be. Wow. But there is a victory. It's preliminary. It's a preliminary injunction. Fox News just covered this Supreme Court story.
3: And so this brought together a coalition of parents of different religious faiths and backgrounds who said there used to be a rule in this particular school district that would let them know when there were books that dealt with issues that may be in conflict with their religious faith. Well, so many parents were opting out that the school board and the school district quit doing it. Well, 6-3 today in a decision by Justice Alito, they said these parents have earned at least a preliminary injunction. So while this case plays out, they said the board has to notify them about a book that's in question or anything similar. So that their kids can be excused if it's in conflict with their faith. He says, as we've explained, without that, parents are left this choice, either risk their child's exposure to burdensome instruction or pay substantial sums for alternative educational services. Because at one point, Justice Jackson, during the arguments, had said, why don't they just go to a different school? Why don't you put them in private school or homeschool them? Justice Alito's and others saying that's not practical for a lot of people.
0: It's not practical. It's not right. But it is an argument for doing away with compulsory government school. That's an argument. If school's so good, why do we force it? That's not a right they're considering, that school will remain compulsory. But here's some things that the Supreme Court recognizes. Or if you want to look at this through the vernacular of the sexual left, here are some rights that the Supreme Court wants to give parents. This is how the sexual left is reporting this story. Schools must tell parents in advance before they expose their children to challenged books. And I know that challenged books, that people think they know what's in them because of this trend of parents reading these into the school records or to, school board meetings records. Great, great to see that. It sounds prideful when I say this, but I know we made an impact in the days that I was filling in for Rush Limbaugh back in the day. And I came out and said we should do this because I was watching it happen in the separate country of Washington, and no one was really aware of it. And I said, we just go to the school board, read these into the records. And I got some notes from parents saying, we did this. It drew a lot of attention. And man, one day I'll tell you the story about the whole thing about when Rush called me about that. I only talked to him a few times. I never got to be friends with him. I just barely knew him, but had all those fill-ins. And he called me though. And I picked up the phone and I thought it was going to be someone from Team AIB, but it was the boss. I have a question for you. Did you use my program to tell people to read filth into the public record of school board meetings to embarrass the school boards? And I was just scared and nervous. I said, yes, I did that. And Rush went, I love it. One of the few times I spoke with him. It was effective. So schools have to give you advance notice if they're going to read one of these books into the records. They won't. They're going to defy this. Step number one, please prep your kids for the fact that if a teacher reads one of these books that's in question and you can show them the titles, these questionable books, they are to note it and tell you immediately. Please get to your school boards now and your principals and vice principals and teachers. Print this decision out. It's easy enough to find the link to the decision. Highlight these areas and take it into the school. I will be paying attention to this. You will not expose my children to these books without giving me advance notice, or I will sue. Now, maybe you can't individually do that, but there's organizations that will help you with that. The Supreme Court recognizes an opt-out right. So parents have the right, if informed that these books are going to be read or referenced, to opt their kids out. My kid will not attend.

0: In fact, give them a couple copies of the note unless a teacher takes it, rips it up. And some might. There's a free exercise protection. Forcing children into lessons that pose a very real threat of undermining religious beliefs is unconstitutional. Amen. I read some responses from the sexual left on this, just because I'm always curious. One of them said that the Supreme Court had invented the right for parents to veto what's taught in schools. No, they didn't. There's nothing even approaching this. At no point does the Supreme Court say that parents can veto what's taught in schools. It simply says parents can veto their kids hearing it or seeing it. It was 2020. It was over 6 years ago when we began fighting against this. And I remember talking to people who were professional teachers, retired, having conversations about, here's what's being taught in schools. And I remember fully teachers telling me, I assure you, that's impossible. No teacher would ever teach what you just mentioned. And I'll give you one example. There was an exercise, a graded exercise, in the government schools in Seattle where your job was to teach, or your job was to talk another student into having sex with you. One student was supposed to be saying, I'm against it religiously. I don't want to get pregnant. I don't want to get you pregnant. I don't want to get an STD. Your job was to talk them into it. And you were graded as to how well you did talking them into it. Want to know another? A contest to see which senior in high school could have the highest number of the youngest sex partners. That's what we've been warning against for 6 years. Thank you, President Trump and the Department of Education and the Supreme Court for this preliminary injunction. We'll come back under the Sepples view.
1: 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Stay tuned for an American Minute with Bill Federer.
2: The U.S. Naval Academy at Annapolis, Maryland, graduated its first class on this day, June 10, 1854. The Academy was established under the direction of George Bancroft, Secretary of Navy under President James Polk. Bancroft was also known as the father of American history, having written the first comprehensive history of the U.S. He wrote that the divine being should be known not as a distant providence, but as God present in the flesh, amid the sorrows protracted during centuries, carried peace into the bosom of humanity.
1: This has been an American Minute with Bill Federer. 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
3: Are you using AI? Do you notice it seems to prefer some faith traditions over others? This is truth itself. Researchers say they've uncovered consistent biases and notable gaps in how leading artificial intelligence models handle faith, religion, and ethics-related questions, even favoring certain religious traditions and non-faith traditions over others. The Consortium for Evaluation of Faith and Ethics published its findings after testing 14 large language models. The consortium found that while most people expect religious perspectives when AI responds to ethics questions, nearly all models fail to include any religious content. You can see these stories and more on our website, truthitself.com. Truth Itself is brought to you by the Helios Projects, working to train several hundred pastors who can't afford training. Pastors called of God to preach and teach in Angola, Argentina, and Bolivia. $150 trains three at trainapastor.com.

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I'm Todd Herman. 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So if you want to hear some things again, you can do that there. 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It's at, you can go to thetoddhermanshow.com and sign up for our Substack. 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

0: video from me that only goes to paid Substack subscribers. We have chats, et cetera, we do there, but you get these show notes. And I want to produce these for the AFR audience so that you can get a Disciples View show notes. So I'm just trying to figure out the way to get that to you, and want to do that through through AFR.net just to make it easy for you. And there's a lot of investment. I had the chance to talk to Walker Wildman the other day about how they're investing in making it easier to use the tech here. They really think about you a lot. And pleasing you, and so just know that. And when you become a monthly donor here at AFR.net, that helps them really make financial plans to continue to grow a network, which is part of a much bigger thing. You know, this is a ministry. It's founded because Don Wildman had it on his heart, and God rest Don, who's with the Lord, to use radio to spread the word of God. And he had this vision, how would that happen? And God came along and said, hey, here's how to do it, and here it is. So when you contribute and you do that to tax-deductible way, by the way, you help us make those investments. One just quick note before we roll into the Tower of Babel and clean up item. If I sound a little bit not myself today, I get these seasonal allergies that make me a dumbhead. You ever get bubblehead? We have allergies, and it's just you're thinking through 10 layers of pillow and goo. That's the way. I'm not sick, but you might think I am mentally. We'll get to the Tower of Babel in a second here. This is you're about to hear a testimony at the legislative level on a 17-year-old Cassidy Baraka, who vomited for over 8 hours after receiving her first COVID mRNA injection.
1: Cassidy Baraka was 7 years old, got her vaccine, reacted in 5 minutes.
2: Go ahead, I'll extend it for a few
1: Thank
2: seconds.
1: You. Vomited for 8 to 10 hours. Then she got a second vaccine, terrible abdominal pain, and she died at 7 years old from her second COVID shot. And the only thing on her death record in part one says she died from COVID. Everybody can look this up. You can try to try me for felony, whatever. This is all the truth. Ian Shoemaker was 11 years old. Amaya McDonough Rocha was 12 years old. Cerebellar tonsillar and bilateral uncal herniation stroke in a 12-year-old girl. I hope doctors would understand what a cerebellar tonsillar and bilateral uncal herniation is in a 12-year-old.
0: The medical phrases can confuse people. Here's what it means. The autopsies demonstrated and indicated these little kids were killed by Tony Fauci's shots. And I don't know if they came from Pfizer or Moderna. It doesn't really matter. It was the same effective design. But when they were coded into the computer for the database, every single time the people doing the coding, and this happened to have been in Maine, they removed the medical designation. The numerical code for death by injection. Why? In Soviet Russia, there was the strangest phenomena. While Stalin was busy pretending for the world that he had too much grain, you know that story? True story. They went into Ukraine and stole the grain of farmers. And he'd made the decision to starve the Ukrainians out because why waste bullets? Truly, why waste bullets? Just starve them to death. And this satanic man, this Stalin, then piled up this grain so American reporters would see it. And then he was telling the world, we have to give away our grain. It's just rotting. We're just, communism is too productive. Do you know what else was, you know what else they did? You want to know how they stopped crime? They made it illegal to report a crime. That'll stop crime. See, the logic was that communism had ended crime. So if you were reporting crime, you were a criminal or mentally ill. Same thing. So in the case of these COVID shots and the autopsies proving these little girls like 7-year-old Cassidy Baraka, who vomited for 8 hours after her first shot, so they gave her another. And then she died. They removed the medical coding for COVID shots because the COVID shots don't kill anybody. They did this to protect pharma and the money and the cartel. And if only God saw them do this. Oh, I'm sorry. Wait. He did. And I pray they know that. More so, I pray they let themselves feel that. God was right there when you went to your computer keyboard and you deleted the medical designation for death from so-called vaccine. God was right there when, after that little girl, 7 years old, Cassie DeBracca, vomited for 8 hours after her first shot, God was right there, doctor, when you said, give her the second one. And I would pray that you let yourself feel what God must have felt to the degree that you can, and use that to repent and seek his forgiveness and express the sorrow you should feel and turn the other way and accept the Lord Jesus and agree to be changed by him. I really do pray that you'll do that. On this program, we thank the Lord for placing supposedly wise people just like Tony Fauci on tall towers of shaking sand with our feature called The Tower of Babbling.
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0: Three sound bites in today's Tower of Babbling. This happened early in... On the Dana Bash segment covering the California elections, suggesting Donald Trump's criticism of the state's vote counting system is akin to misinformation.
7: President Trump is using the slow pace to sow misinformation about election integrity, writing today, quote, there's big cheating by Democrats in California under investigation by the U.S. Attorney's Office in Los Angeles. Why the vote counting delay? A panel is back here. Patrick, as we discuss this and just kind of put a finer point on it, not to say that it's not, as I said, frustrating and sort of inconceivable that it takes so long. It is not new.
0: Okay, so there's that. 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
8: We're just with every one of the updates, like you just saw right here in L.A., the Democrats get closer and closer and closer and end up pulling ahead. It's that the Democratic vote, for whatever reason, tends to use the mail a lot more than the Republican voters do, and they tend to send them in much later than the Republican votes do. We've seen this for a long time in California, and it appears we're seeing it again here in this mayor's race.
0: I'll explain the system, because the guy who runs that L.A. election system is named Dean Logan. Dean Logan is the guy who stole the election for Chris Gregoire, the Democrat in Washington State, versus Dino Rossi. Very quickly, the system is this. You count the outlying areas first, where you get all any and all conservative votes, or most of them. You develop a baseline. You count the legitimate votes that then bring the Democrats in. And then you close the gap with whatever means necessary, such as finding 1,500 ballots in the back of a car that someone forgot about. Oh, I've got all these ballots. Or going to Skid Row, literally, and purchasing ballots. And most of Nithya Raman's support in these latter ballots came from there, in a state wherein you can use a bottle of pills, the label on a bottle of pills, if it's prescription, as voter ID. That's the state of the elections there. It appears unconnected, but it's not. This is the last soundbite today. CNN used to cover the reflecting pool being disgusting, but now...
9: It's really sludgy up this end.
10: And what's in it?
11: It's disgusting. It's not right.
10: Algae.
12: It's like, it smells like wet dog down here, you know?
13: President Trump attempting to paint, they said, over history. A historian told me, Anderson, that this is not intended to be a reflecting pool that people dive and swim in, and that's the fear.
0: He's... Oh, the first report, it's so awful. Someone should do something. The second report, the president's team does something, and it's awful and horrible. Gosh, I wonder why people do not trust CNN and the Mockingbird media. And that's a wrap for today's Tower Babbling.
10: I want to be clear that, like, law enforcement isn't to prevent crime. Law enforcement solves crime, okay? That is what they are supposed to do. They are supposed to solve crimes, not necessarily prevent them from happening.
3: That was the Tower of Babbling on A Disciple's View.
0: That's from Jasmine Crockett's thesis on governing. On a personal note, we talked earlier about what's going on in Belfast, or about to go on. The decision to purposely divide nations by doing a wholesale importation of people of a different predominant faith structure, a different culture, who have an expectation of simply being paid to live there, who do not come to join that culture, to adopt the ways of the UK or Ireland, so I guess part of the UK. We're doing it here. Bringing in military age fighting men and giving them no language training, so they're not going to be horribly useful within an English-based society in terms of a profession, and paying them subsistence living, and then keeping them balkanized and separate, has created this firestorm, the perfect storm, which is now manifested in yet another killing, or killing, attempted killing. This case, a Somalian immigrant trying to behead a guy in Belfast. So there's probably going to be riots tonight, and I pray for Belfast. When you don't know a thing, it's wise to keep your mouth shut. We didn't know a thing. My friend and I, Matthew and I, we started to go to a tavern, a pub. It wasn't a tavern. It was actually a very nice place on the Locks, the Ballard Locks in Seattle. This is when we were young guys songwriting together. And the Ballard Locks are just that. It's a connection between Lake Union, freshwater, and the saltwater in Puget Sound. So you can see the boats come in, and the Puget Sound's at a lower level and clear. And also, it's freshwater, so they don't want to exchange the water. It's a fascinating process to watch. And the boats rise up and down. It's just really cool. So we learned of a beer drink called the Black and Tan. In the United States, it's okay to call it Black and Tan. And it's two mixes of beers. It's a lighter beer and a darker beer. This has its roots in the British War of Independence, 1919 to 1921. And it's a dark stout and a pale ale mixed together. This took on a different meaning during the Irish War of Independence. Black and tan became emblemic of the uniforms of the Royal Irish Constabulary. And they were suppressing the Irish Republican armies. One way to look at it, they were warring with each other. And so they called them the Black and Tans. Fast forward to the time of the Troubles. And that drink was really used for sectarian symbolism. The nationalist Catholic community in Northern Ireland, for that term, the Black and Tan symbolized the ultimate British state oppression of them, historical trauma. So we asked about the history of this drink, and the gentleman who ran the pub told us. And my mom went over with her cousin to Ireland, and I said, hey, try a Black and Tan, but be really respectful about how you order it. And let me tell you what it means. She said, I'd rather hear it from them. I said, yeah, but mom, no, I'd rather hear it from them. She heard it. She ordered it in a bar. And the Irish gentleman said, do you know what it means then? But he didn't just use that word. He threw in another. Oh, he gave her a history lesson. It started really aggressive, and they became really kind, really fascinating. I'm praying for Belfast. In the beginning was the Word was with God, and the Word was God, because we believe, we speak. Because He first loved us, we speak His Word. We walk in the path of Jesus Christ to make disciples of all nations, until God grants us permission to speak again together. May His peace, which transcends all understanding, rest upon you and your families. On behalf of Randy and AFR, I'm Todd Herman, and this has been A Disciple's View.

0: Gospel workers are counting the cost of Monday's 7.8 magnitude earthquake in the Philippines. I'm Ruth Kramer with Mission Network News. The archipelago's second most populous nation of Mindanao suffered damage, with at least 32 dead and hundreds more injured. Brian Dennett says AMG International oversees three child development centers in the quake zone.
1: Our first priority is to determine the safety and the well-being of our children, their families, and of course our staff, our church partners.
0: AMG staff offer both practical help and lasting hope when disaster strikes.
1: Please be praying for the children of AMG, their families, the churches, and the communities that have been affected by this earthquake. Pray for their protection and wisdom for us on how to respond.
0: And serving in persecuted areas often requires more than just training. It requires a mentor walking alongside. Patrick Anthony of FMI says they call it relational discipleship or life-on-life mentoring. New leaders watch, learn, and walk closely with experienced mentors. Many face daily challenges and difficult questions.
2: How you walk through a crisis, or how do you go about everyday shepherding, and then how do you handle a crisis?
0: This need in trained mentors is echoed by FMI partners across multiple countries, and it points to a training model that values character as much as competence. One FMI partner in Kenya says,
2: "This moment offers a powerful opportunity to raise leaders who reflect Christ, demonstrate integrity, and shepherd God's people with resilience rooted in the gospel."
0: Pray for FMI's ongoing work training leaders worldwide. 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
5: This is American Family News. I'm Steve Jordahl. A Texas teen is convicted of murder in a fatal track meeting stabbing. Fox's Kristen Goodwin has more.
6: A jury in Collin County, Texas, finding Carmelo Anthony guilty of first-degree murder in the 2025 death of 17-year-old Austin Metcalf. Prosecutors say the two teens who went to different schools did not know each other and got into a fight at a stadium during a Frisco Independent School District track meet. When Anthony used a pocket knife to stab Metcalf, a student athlete, the teen later died at a hospital. Anthony, who pleaded not guilty, did not take the stand. His attorneys had claimed self-defense. He faces up to life in prison at sentencing. Kristen Goodwin, Fox News.
5: Meanwhile, outside the courthouse, protests have ramped up after the guilty verdict. Fox's Brooke Taylor has the latest from McKinney, Texas.
7: For the last few days, Carmelo Anthony supporters, they have been out here. As soon as protesters here found out that there was a verdict in, the crowd started getting larger. Sheriff deputies, they've been preparing for this for days. Barriers have been set up the last few days. We have over a dozen deputies here surrounding this courthouse. This case has drawn national attention, especially because of the race issue. Prosecutors have tried extremely hard to tell juries that this has nothing to do with race. It has nothing to do with self-defense. One protester saying this has everything to do with race. So clearly, this is what they strongly believe.
5: Carmelo Anthony could face life in prison. Protest organizers have called for demonstrations to remain peaceful. U.S. President Donald Trump says Iran was responsible for shooting down an American military helicopter near the Strait of Hormuz and said that the U.S. must respond to the attack. Trump made the comments Tuesday in a social media post after a drone boat rescued the crew of the Apache attack helicopter that crashed near the strategic waterway, which Iran has effectively closed during its war with the U.S. and Israel. It was the first known drone rescue at sea by the U.S. military. President Trump has been critical of the Israelis for doing what they think is necessary to defend their country. AFN's Chad Groening has more.
8: Israel and Iran traded fire early Monday, the first exchange since the U.S. struck a ceasefire deal with Tehran 2 months ago. Israel said its strikes were in response to an Iranian missile attack against two military bases in Israel. But the Israeli military action has not gone over well with Washington, as President Trump has wanted Netanyahu to show restraint. But tensions have been growing between the two men, as Netanyahu appears to have openly defied Trump with the strike Sunday in Beirut and subsequent attacks in Iran. While Trump has voiced his displeasure with Israel, including belittling Netanyahu by declaring to the Financial Times, quote, "I call all the shots." Robert Knight is a columnist for the Washington Times.
9: Israel is a lot closer to Iran than America is, and they have an existential threat to their very existence. So they'll do whatever it takes to defend themselves. I don't think President Trump ought to be criticizing them for doing what they think is necessary.
8: Knight says this is not the art of the deal.
9: Buying and selling companies and building things is different from defeating a totalitarian enemy. And make no mistake, the Iranian mullahs are a totalitarian enemy that has to be defeated.
8: And I understand that the president doesn't want to send any ground troops into Iran.
9: I don't know any Americans who want that to happen anyway. But I'd like to see more about our cooperating with the resistance in Iran and finding ways to see how they can overthrow their totalitarian government.
8: I'm Chad Groening.
5: NASA has revealed the crew for its Artemis 3 mission, the next step in eventually landing astronauts on the moon. NASA's Randy Bresnik, Frank Rubio, and Andre Douglas, and the European Space Agency's Luca Parmitano won't fly to the moon or land on its surface. Instead, they'll orbit the Earth while practicing docking their Orion capsule with the lunar landers. The demo is targeted for 2027. NASA's Artemis program aims to land astronauts on the moon for the first time since the 1970s. Another mixed day on Wall Street Tuesday. The Dow gained 86 points. The NASDAQ lost 291 ahead of Friday's SpaceX IPO. And the S&P 500 ended the day off 19 points. For American Family News, I'm Steve Jordahl.
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11: All right, thanks for joining me on Point of View today. Truly, we leave no topic untouched here on Point of View, and we want to help you apply a biblical worldview to all of it. So here's what's on the menu today. We're going to be talking about intelligent design. This is so important for Christians to understand the scientific arguments for intelligent design, because it is just, it's so crucial. Everywhere in the culture, everybody is pushing the theory of Darwinian evolution, but guess what? The science just doesn't hold that theory up. So we're going to get into some of that and put an interesting twist on it. At the bottom of the hour, I'll be interviewing Casey Luskin. He's a scientist with the Discovery Institute. He's been on Point of View in the past, and you might recognize his name from previous times when we have highlighted his articles. But of course, as you know, with the movie Disclosure Day from Steven Spielberg coming out later this week, and all of these UAP files that the government has released, talk of aliens has been more in the news. Now, before you think that I'm going to be putting on a tinfoil hat, I actually want to talk about this because I think it opens up a great opportunity for both apologetics and evangelism. So Casey is going to help us with that and help us walk through a lot of these claims that we're hearing and some of the claims about extraterrestrial life and evolution and things like that. But put in the framework of intelligent design, and what does the science actually point to and how that aligns with the biblical worldview? It's going to be a fascinating discussion. In the second hour, I'm going to be talking with Patty Garibay. If you have been listening to Point of View, then you probably already know that the scouting institutions and organizations that so many people have loved for so long, Boy Scouts and Girl Scouts, they have really just gone in a wayward direction. But instead of just complaining about it, over 30 years ago, Patty did something about it. She started something new, which is American Heritage Girls. And now there's actually a brother organization as well, Trail Life USA. So we're going to be talking about a lot of the challenges that Christian families face today when they want to raise Christian kids and how she's responding to that. And we'll discuss other things too, including what factors help kids retain their faith. There's some new research out on that and so much more. So that's what's on the menu today. I hope you're able to stay with me for the entire show. But as always, you can go to pointofview.net and read the articles that we're discussing today, or always look at the Point of View Radio Talk Show podcast after
12: 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First, let's dive into some news of the day. A week ago, California had their primary elections, and we talked about this last week on the roundtable, and Richard Lim was on. He's in California, and we were talking about maybe some common sense is prevailing with some of the candidates that seem to be pulling ahead as the primary results were coming in, including Spencer Pratt, of course, the reality TV star turned mayoral candidate in Los Angeles, and it looked like he was actually going to be one of the top two contenders. So in California, whoever the top two people are who win a primary election go on to the general, regardless of party. Well, results have continued to pour in. It has taken a long time, and it looks like things are kind of flipped right now. So prospects for Pratt not looking too good. In fact, today is the deadline for California's ballots to arrive by mail. So let me just dedicate a few minutes to try to break down, why does it take so long for these results to come in? What are some of the problems with the system in California? We have a lot of listeners in California, and President Trump, of course, has been posting on Truth Social. He had a bit of a contentious interview with Meet the Press over the weekend that you may have seen or seen clips of, where he accused the election in California of being rigged, accused the election of being crooked, of California's voter system as being crooked. Now, I just want to say, I think we have to be really careful with this, because point of view, we talk about voter fraud, and we're not afraid to talk about that because there are examples of it happening. But we also do need to be careful, too, and not just throw the baby out with the bathwater, because overall, we should still be very thankful for the system that we have in the United States of America. And I know in the past, there were a lot of people who actually were so discouraged by the voter fraud, stolen election lines that they were hearing from Republicans that they just didn't even want to vote. So we need to be able to talk about problems in the systems or in various states and what those are and how they might make a state vulnerable to election fraud without saying, oh, it's all just pointless and election integrity is completely gone. We don't want to say that because there's not evidence for that, and we don't want to discourage anybody from voting. So let's look at what the process is in California. So about 80% of Californians vote by mail, and only 40% of those ballots arrive, or 40% arrive after Election Day. And we also know that California is the nation's most populous state. So there's a lot of people are voting. The voter ID laws are very loose, as you probably know. In fact, you don't have to show a voter ID to register to vote in California elections. You are supposed to show a voter ID when you vote in a federal election, but that just doesn't always happen. They also allow third parties to do what is called ballot harvesting. So whenever all of these votes come in, and you see, whoa, I thought, you know, for instance, Spencer Pratt was ahead and now he's way behind and this other candidate is ahead. Well, that's because there may be an organization that is harvesting these ballots and dropping them all off at once. People who lean left and people who are younger tend to be the more likely to vote by mail. And mail-in ballots are sent to every registered voter in California. So some of those delayed results that come in and that are mailed in and counted afterward, they can start skewing the results because people who might lean more conservative or who are older are more likely to vote for a certain candidate or more likely to vote on Election Day instead of mailing their votes in ahead of time. So this is an article. It's posted at pointofview.net from the Daily Signal by Fred Lucas, where he does a good job, I think, just going through some of the ways that the election process actually works in California. And he says there is no evidence of impropriety, but the procedures do negatively impact voter confidence. And we have seen this even from the quotes from President Trump this week. So the Wall Street Journal editorial board also took this on, writing an article yesterday, "Is California's election rigged?" Of course, responding to Trump's accusations on Truth Social and in his Meet the Press interview. And so they even kind of take a stronger note on this even than the Daily Signal did and include several examples of fraud that has taken place in California. So here's one where this has to do with the federal ID laws. Federal prosecutors last month indicted a California woman for paying homeless people on Skid Row to register using her former address. So ballots were sent there. She actually pled guilty on that. There are other situations where officials aren't required to check whether a voter is a citizen, and they say, or even a person, because another woman from Orange County was charged last fall with registering her dog to vote and submitting the ballots on her dog's behalf. And the only reason it was caught is because she reported herself. Man, so Wall Street Journal ends with this. There's no evidence so far that fraud has affected the results of the LA mayoral race, but the delayed results are a disservice to democracy. The state's loose voting rules and dilatory counting fuel distrust in elections. So again, we need to look at examples where there may be voter fraud, and maybe there are some laws that should tighten up so that voters have the confidence to go to the polls and know that their vote actually counts. Let's talk about a little bit more news when we get back. If you thought that teens were distracted in schools by social media, it is so much worse than you think. And we're going to dive into some of that evidence right after this.

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1: If you look at the American economy, you will see a high and a low. The stock market is at a record high, while consumer sentiment is at the lowest ever measured. In fact, Americans feel worse about the economy than they did in 2008 during the great financial crisis, and worse than they felt when locked in their homes during COVID. The consumer sentiment just hit 44. To put that in perspective, the previous record low was 50, which occurred when the post-pandemic inflation was listed at 9%. We smashed through that number in a survey that has been taken since 1952. One part of the American economy is high while the other part is low. This is what we call a K-shaped economy. The upper leg of the K represents a growing economy for people who own tangible assets. The lower leg represents an economy that isn't helping working Americans. Put simply, this is the difference between Wall Street and Main Street. Now, here is a troubling fact from history. The last time we had such an economic divergence was in the year 1929. You know what came next. I'd like to be optimistic, but let's look at the facts. We're living in a world that already has an inflation rate of 3.8% and are experiencing shortages of oil and other commodities because the Strait of Hormuz has been closed for months. Low-income Americans are maxing out their credit cards. One analyst documented that Americans spent more on lottery tickets than they spent on movies, books, concert, and sports tickets combined. The political theme of affordability is certain to resonate with American voters. You will likely see lots of ads and hear lots of politicians talk about it this year. I'm Kirby Anderson, and that's my point of view.
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1: You know, Jonathan Haidt is a sociologist and an author that we often cite here on Point of View. He wrote The Anxious Generation, The Coddling of the American Mind. He has recently been warning schools, parents, don't be fooled twice. He uses that old adage, fool me once, shame on you, fool me twice, shame on me, and says that we were fooled by ed tech, meaning education technology. The big push for one-to-one devices, meaning every child in every school has their own laptop, by tech companies and social media companies trying to push their way, quote unquote, partner with teachers in the classrooms. And we've seen the effects of so much screen time and social media use and screen addiction and distraction on kids for the past decade and more, really. Really, you see that decline start in like 2012. And we've talked about this a lot. And Jonathan Haidt, again, look him up. He has blogs and Substacks and articles and books where you can look at all of that research. I bring that up because we are still learning just how fooled everybody really was by a lot of these big tech companies that really did not ever have our best interests at mind, definitely not kids' best interests. So this is an article, again, posted at the website pointofview.net. It's from the New York Times. You can read, and it's a deep dive investigative report based on lawsuits. So documents that have emerged from lawsuits that were filed by over 1,400 school districts against Meta, that's the parent company of Facebook and Instagram, of course, Snapchat, TikTok, and YouTube. Because there is a backlash. A lot of this research is coming out. Kids who were raised on these devices are old enough to speak out about the detrimental effects. So here's just how the article opens. Snapchat was sending phone alerts to kids during school hours, urging them to share and post on Snapchat what was happening in their classroom. Meta actually paid teen ambassadors to promote Instagram and even hand out Instagram swag to their friends at school. TikTok actually partnered with the National PTA, gave them millions of dollars to throw school events about online safety. That's a little ironic coming from TikTok. So we see that when you look at these internal documents, employees knew what was going on. There are notes and internal memos and messages and analysis from these companies over the last several years when they would roll out these programs. In fact, the headline from the article is a quote from one of those memos that they discovered in all these lawsuits. Teachers are going to hate it. That was from a TikTok employee who was responding to efforts to actually notify teens more specifically during school hours. They said kids already have a smartphone addiction in class. Teachers are going to hate this, but they were ignored because according to these internal documents, the leadership at TikTok said, well, we know that kids are already spending time online. They're already on social media, even in class. We'd rather them be on TikTok. So it was really a race between all of these social media companies to see who could get kids' attention during the school day more. In fact, there was evidence from YouTube that noticed that on Saturday, their viewership was way higher than it was, for instance, on the middle of the week on a Thursday. So they realized that that was because kids weren't watching YouTube in school. So YouTube started a big push to integrate YouTube into the classroom by partnering with teachers. But there was one parent on here who said she realized her son watched well over 1,000 non-school related videos on YouTube on his Chromebook, which is the school issued laptop, during school hours over just the course of a few months. And even though YouTube says, well, we've limited that now, we've, you know, cut off the algorithm for our school devices, kids are getting around it. So anyways, there's so much more I could dive into, and I might revisit it a little bit later in the program with some more of those details. But just look at it for yourself and realize, let's not be fooled twice. There are AI companies, Anthropic, OpenAI, that are already, I know specifically with college students, but they are trying to partner with college students, do the same kind of thing that Meta did, create ambassadors and influencers, giving college students discounts to use their products, which we already know they're using to cheat on their schoolwork. So their goal, these big companies, is to hook users and get you to stay on their platform as long as possible. Think about it. You're not paying to use the platform. That means you're the product. You're not the customer. They're paying to keep you on as long as possible so that they can show you ads. And it starts when you're a kid, because there's evidence that's in this article from these internal documents from the lawsuit of kids as young as 9 doing things on Snapchat that we can't even talk about on the air, because they were being notified during the school day from Snapchat to, hey, jump on the platform and film what's happening in your class. So check that out for yourself. But I do want to talk about intelligent design for a few minutes before we start our interview with Casey Luskin. Again, he's from Discovery Institute. But, you know, I grew up in a Christian home and heard the evidence for intelligent design and God creating the universe. But it really became personal for me when my oldest son just developed a huge interest in all things science, geology, especially dinosaurs. Okay. And I know he's not unique in that. You may be nodding along if you have a kid or a grandkid who's obsessed with dinosaurs. It's like a stage that they go through, but his has lasted. And look, every single book that you buy out there that's targeted for kids, especially on anything science related, it's Darwin. And even if you are homeschooling your kid, and even if you are just trying to allow them to read widely and be well-educated about this, they can't get away from that. It really is like a gospel. And even with things that are kind of related otherwise, like he has this geography program he listens to because he loves geography. And the other day I was listening with him and realized that the geography program, I think they were talking about Africa, if I've got my continents right, they were talking about the discovery of Lucy, the apparent missing link. And that has actually been debunked. In fact, this other article I posted from Christianity Today goes through the evidence for how it's been debunked, that Lucy, the supposed missing link from apes to humans, is actually majority ape, and we only have 40% of her bones anyways. But they're still talking about that on resources made for kids today and just not acknowledging all the science that debunks it. So this is from Christianity Today, from the Marvin Alasky, who is the editor-in-chief of Christianity Today now, but he founded World News Group, longtime friend of Point of View. He was involved in teaching journalism at my alma mater, Patrick Henry College, and just wrote this excellent feature on 3 men that he highlights in this feature who are at the top of their fields in scientific study. And what the headline says, they didn't get the message, meaning they didn't get the message that they were supposed to bow down to Darwinian evolution. Their stories are really inspiring, and they highlight how important it is for Christians to get involved in all fields of study, including the sciences. So one of the examples is Vern Poitras. He's now 80 years old. He's got a PhD in mathematics from Harvard. He's written over 26 books. So he is a chemist. He's really critiqued this idea again of the missing link or the transitional link. And so he talks about now, because the evidence for that missing link is weakening, they've kind of just quietly shifted over to population genetics, which is the theory that there's so much genetic diversity in the world's population today. There's no way it could have come from only 2 people, trying to debunk Adam and Eve. Well, guess what? There is more recent research that is showing that it actually is possible mathematically for that much genetic diversity to come from 2 people. So even that newer theory is starting to be debunked. But one of the things he says in the article is that when he was reading papers on this, having his background in mathematics and science, he's able to look at the footnotes of these articles and really dig into what they're arguing. The average person's not going to read the footnotes, but he's able to read the footnotes and realize that this evidence that they're saying debunks the Christian theory, debunks intelligent design, is based on a lot of assumptions that are not, in fact, based in science. James Tour is at Rice University since 1999, another man featured in this article. And the way that Alasky breaks this down is that his research has brought so many millions of dollars in grants to Rice and has been cited in so much other research by other scientists that it's like hitting 500 home runs in Major League Baseball. So if his field of study was baseball, he would be in the Hall of Fame because that's how well known he is. But he is a Christian. He believes in intelligent design. And when he gets into these arguments, people aren't able to push back on him. But a lot of times that means that he is the target of very ugly attacks. And he talks about in this article how his faith helps him to stay strong, because he said that Jesus challenged his community and he feels called to challenge the scientific community with scientific evidence. He says it's actually a greater leap of faith to believe in Darwinian evolution than it is to believe in intelligent design based on the science. And we're going to get into that more with Casey Luskin when he joins us right after this break.
0: The Bible tells us not to worry. And yet, there is a lot of worrying stuff in our world today. Thankfully, the Bible doesn't stop at telling us not to worry. God gives us a next step. He says we need to pray. But sometimes, even knowing what to pray can be difficult. And that is why Point of View has relaunched our Pray for America movement, a series of weekly emails to guide you in prayer for our nation. 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Point of View will continue after this.

0: 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And now, here again is Liberty McCarter.
1: All right, Casey Luskin on the line. He's a scientist and attorney with a PhD in geology from the University of Johannesburg and a law degree from the University of San Diego. He also holds degrees in earth sciences and is a California licensed attorney. He works at the Discovery Institute, where he assists and defends scientists, educators, and students who seek to freely study, research, and teach about the scientific debate over Darwinian evolution and intelligent design. Casey, thanks so much for joining us on Point of View.
2: Oh, great to be with you. Thank you for having me.
1: Yes, I know we've been working on getting a chance to talk either on the podcast or here on Point of View, and so I'm glad it's worked out, because you had this article last month in Town Hall saying alien life would challenge materialistic evolution. So obviously, as people know, this is timely. It's been in the news. We had the U.S. government promise disclosure on UAPs, unidentified aerial phenomenon. So we have seen two sets of files released. I think the general consensus is that there are some interesting videos and files in there, but definitely nothing definitive. A lot of it was already in public domain. But combined, you know, that caused a lot of stir in the media, for sure. And then later this week, another Spielberg movie on the theme of aliens is coming out, Disclosure Day. And so it provides an opportunity for us to talk about this as Christians from a biblical worldview. And then you bring the scientific perspective into that. So I want to get into the details about the ID, the intelligent design stuff, as we go on. But first, can you just tell me, as a Christian, what would you think if there was hypothetically definitive evidence of some kind of extraterrestrial life?
2: Yeah, so I personally don't know if ET, physical extraterrestrial life from other planets, exists. But as a Christian, if that was discovered, it wouldn't really bother me. The Bible doesn't say that God did or did not create life elsewhere on other planets. And so really, there's nothing in the Bible that officially says, oh, we're the only life in the universe. I don't know. I don't try to put God in a box and tell him what he can or cannot do. If God wants to create life elsewhere, he can do that. That being said, as a scientist, I also would argue that the existence of aliens, if they do exist, would not threaten belief in God. And we can get into that. But I think both theologically and scientifically, I just don't see it as a challenge to our Christian faith.
1: Yeah. So I do want to get to that question of would it challenge our belief in God. But first, just kind of on the, you know, statistical chance that they exist. We've a common argument you hear, even former President Obama said this recently, that just the universe is so vast that statistically it just seems likely that somewhere out there other life is present or has evolved. So from a scientific perspective, how do you respond to that claim?
2: Yeah, it's a very common argument we hear, Liberty. People will say, oh, the universe is so big, life must exist elsewhere. I remember when I first heard that argument, it was when I saw the movie Contact in 1997, and Jodie Foster's character says, the universe is a pretty big place, and if it's just us, that seems like an awful waste of space. So this argument actually has very deeply embedded evolutionary assumptions that often go unstated, and it's important to understand that when people are making this argument, what really are the underlying assumptions being made? And the underlying assumption is that it's assuming that life arose naturally via chemical evolution on Earth, and therefore it follows that if there are the right conditions elsewhere in the universe, that life, statistically speaking, should evolve in other places. All you need is to get the conditions right, and life should evolve through natural, unguided evolutionary processes.

0: rock Christians world. And yet you actually say that if this cold conversation really challenges materialistic evolution. So why is there that challenge there?
1: Yeah, it's funny, Liberty. Steven Spielberg has been kind of on a media campaign about his new movie that's coming out this week. And he's saying, oh, if aliens are real, and he thinks they are, he thinks his movie is actually revealing, you know, telling a true story in a sense. He says if aliens are real, this should challenge traditional faith and challenge the Christian worldview. I totally agree with that. I totally disagree with that. If aliens do exist, they did not evolve naturally, and they had to have been intelligently designed. And here's the reason why, Liberty. Any life that we know of, any life that we can even envision, has to be built upon a complex, information-rich molecule like DNA. Okay, so life is basically a highly ordered phenomenon that's built on an information-rich genetic code that then programs these 3D printed nanoscale molecular machines in our cells. And the efficiency of these machines dwarfs anything that has been produced by human technology. So where in our experience do things like information-rich genetic code or 3D printed nanoscale molecular machines, in all of our experience, these kinds of things come only from an intelligent agent. Intelligent agents regularly produce things like language-based code and machines, but we have no experience whatsoever of blind natural mechanisms producing these kinds of extremely complex features. So if life does exist elsewhere in the universe, you can take it to the bank. It is there because it was intelligently designed. It is not there because life somehow evolved naturally whenever the conditions happen to be right. We have no experience with this kind of complexity arising. And in fact, a Nobel Prize winning scientist, Venki Ramakrishnan, said, how life began is one of the great remaining mysteries of biology. Evolutionary scientists really have no explanation for how life arose. So why are they justified in going around claiming and assuming that if life exists elsewhere, somehow that is evidence that life can evolve naturally wherever the conditions are right in the universe? We have no evidence that that is actually true.
0: Yeah, that's so fascinating. I want to talk more about some of just the amazing design that's so complex. But another thing we hear, and I think Richard Dawkins, you write, has even postulated this, that, well, maybe aliens are the intelligent designer. Because if people are realizing, hey, evolution doesn't really explain the complexity that we now understand is inside the human body and all of creation, maybe we do need an intelligent designer. But, oh, maybe aliens explain that. Is that a viable explanation?
1: Yeah, there's definitely going to be folks that are going to be tempted to then claim that aliens are our designers. And you're right. Richard Dawkins, actually, in the documentary Expelled that came out years ago, he said that he would be fine with intelligent design, provided that it was aliens. Even the Nobel Prize-winning scientist Francis Crick, who was awarded the Nobel Prize for co-discovering the structure of DNA, he proposed directed panspermia, the idea that aliens somehow seeded life throughout the universe. But the problem with that argument, Liberty, is it just kicks the can down the road. It never actually explains where the aliens came from. And then there's some other very important data that invoking aliens cannot explain. And namely, that would be the origin of the universe. Really, the consensus view in cosmology is that the universe had a beginning and that it began from this infinitely dense, infinitely small singularity sometime in the deep past. That is no job for an alien. Okay, what the origin and beginning of the universe suggests is that there had to be some supernatural first cause that exists outside the universe. But aliens, of course, live inside the universe, right? Aliens can never be the first cause to get the universe going. What we need is some super powerful, supernatural first cause that exists outside the universe. And that generally is the description that we would give for God, right? God is this supernatural, super powerful first cause that got the universe going. But it gets even worse for those who want to invoke aliens. And that's because it turns out what modern physics has discovered is that the laws and constants of nature are finely balanced on a knife's edge. If they were just slightly different, then life could not exist in the universe. Another Nobel Prize winning physicist named Charles Townes, he said that intelligent design seems to be quite real, because if the laws of physics weren't just the way they are, we couldn't be here. And so again, if you want to invoke aliens, aliens are subject

0: subject to the physical laws of the universe. They cannot explain why this amazing, vast universe is exquisitely fine-tuned for life. You need to invoke some transcendent creator outside of space and time who crafted the cosmos, its laws, and its inhabitants. Whether they're aliens or humans or something else, there has to be a transcendent creator outside the universe, and no alien could fulfill that role.
1: Wow. So much amazing information, Casey, and so much evidence that really the science does point to intelligent design, and no, aliens don't provide the answer. It's interesting, though, that a lot of people are more willing to believe in aliens than they are to believe in God. But we'll talk about that and some more scientific evidence when we get back after this short break.

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1: Okay, back with Casey Luskin talking about intelligent design and aliens. We've debunked a lot of things that we often hear. For instance, that statistically our universe is so vast, it's likely that life evolved somewhere else. We debunked the idea of life evolving in the first place. We talked about how it doesn't make sense to say that aliens are our creators or the ones responsible for intelligent design, even though you do hear that, and we'll probably hear that more often. But before we get into a few more of the questions related to your article, Casey, in the last few minutes, you listed so many Nobel Prize winning scientists talking about the evidence for intelligent design, the complexity that they are discovering, about the way that our bodies are really filled with machines that is so complex that it's more than we can ever expect to have naturally evolved. So why isn't that the prevailing theory? Even if people don't want to bring God, the God of the Bible, into it, why, for instance, I mentioned earlier on the show, my son loves science. So we try to, you know, foster that love. And even on something that he's listening to about geography, it's talking about Lucy as the missing link, which is like been debunked. Why are people still talking about Darwinian evolution as if it's the authority when clearly the science seems to be on the side of intelligent design?
2: Well, I mean, that's a very interesting sociological question that you're asking right now. Darwin's theory was invented in the 19th century, okay? So we literally have 19th century science that serves as the reigning paradigm in biology today. Think about that for a minute, all right? There's a historian of science named Thomas Kuhn who basically found, when you look at the history of science and the way that science works, that scientific paradigms are often very hard to dislodge from scientific fields. Science is, at the end of the day, it's a human endeavor. People are committed to paradigms, and they're committed to explanations. They invest their careers in these things, their reputations, their funding, their life's work. And it can be very, very difficult for people to abandon ideas, even if the evidence goes against them. This problem, this intolerance of new ideas like intelligent design, or this unwillingness to abandon old scientific theories that are just not holding up anymore, it's not specific or peculiar to just the evolution debate. This is actually something that we've seen over and over again in the history of science. And as science over the last, 15 or 20 years has become more and more politicized, you can see how it is even harder and harder for scientists today to question the neo-Darwinian status quo. One of the things that I think you mentioned when you introduced me, one of the things I do at Discovery is we help to defend scientists who are facing discrimination or persecution if they challenge the Darwinian paradigm or if they support intelligent design. This is very real. Mm-hmm. We've seen quite a number of cases over the years of scientists who have faced discrimination or, they've lost their jobs. They've been denied tenure. They've been threatened to be kicked out of their graduate programs. You can go down the list. They've been blacklisted from being able to get jobs once they speak out in favor of intelligent design or challenge Darwinian evolution. But, you can see actually that there are some prominent scientists who are willing to speak out. It's interesting, actually. Why is it that we have, and there's a couple other Nobel Prize winners I could cite who have expressed sympathy towards intelligent design. Why is that? Well, this is my theory on this, Liberty. In science, people who are basically in sensitive or vulnerable positions in their careers, they're often afraid to challenge the evolutionary consensus. But when you win a Nobel Prize, you've kind of reached that stage where people are going to respect you no matter what you do, mm-hmm. No matter what you say. So occasionally we will see Nobel Prize winners who actually are willing to say, hey, I think intelligent design is not crazy, because they feel safe enough once they've reached that very prestigious stage in their career to actually, express support for ID. Now, I'm not saying that, there's a vast conspiracy, that there's all these scientists out there who are conspiring to suppress ID. No, this is actually very normal paradigm defense and intolerance of ideas that challenge the status quo that is very well documented throughout the history of science by folks like Thomas Kuhn and many others. So there's no vast grand conspiracy theory here. This is sort of normal, sort of intolerance and viewpoint suppression that is very common in the scientific community. And if you're a scientist, everybody's got a story. I mean, I've got stories of this, of, you know, people basically harassing you or, you know, giving you, rejecting your papers because you're challenging some sacred cow in the scientific community. Unfortunately, this happens a lot more than we would like to think.
1: Wow. Wow. And it's just, it's so amazing. And I'm so grateful that there are people like you and organizations like Discovery that give people a place, because as Christians, we should want people to want to study and explore God's world and his universe. And so it's just so sad that often they feel, I think Christians maybe feel afraid because of all the reasons that you mentioned. But I want to talk a little bit more about singularity, because I think that's so important for people to understand. And I learned a little bit more about it when I recently saw The Story of Everything in theaters, which was just awesome. I think it's coming out to Amazon. So people, if you haven't seen it, you have to see it. But there is something in there about just how fine-tuned the universe is, like mathematically speaking, to just, I don't know. Can you talk about that a little bit more, just the singularity in the first cause and why that explains why creation had to come from outside of the universe?
2: Yeah, so I'm so glad that you are mentioning The Story of Everything. And you're clearly on top of this issue, because this was actually just announced in the last couple of days that, yeah, The Story of Everything, it's a film that basically follows the life's work of Dr. Stephen Meyer and interviews many scientists and scholars who support the idea of intelligent design, looking at the evidence for design in both physics and cosmology and also in biology. That, as you mentioned, it actually is going to be coming out streaming on Amazon in the very near future, which is really, really exciting. It was in mainstream theaters around the country last month and did very well. But yeah, so the basic idea is, look, what mainstream physics and cosmology has discovered is that the universe had a beginning. Now, a lot of folks call this the Big Bang model of the universe. That is sort of the standard view. But there, I think that there's a lot of sort of concerns in the Christian community, and maybe even sometimes I would say that the Big Bang model is almost a misnomer. Because when we hear the words Big Bang, we think of an explosion. When we think of an explosion, we think of something chaotic and random. And so immediately people sort of reasonably infer that the Big Bang suggests that all the complexity of life and universe came out of a random chaotic explosion. And that's sort of supposed to suggest, you know, people will think of some materialistic worldview, some atheistic worldview, where everything came from nothing. That is really not even what modern physicists would argue happened with the Big Bang. The Big Bang, I would say, is better described as a finely tuned and carefully controlled expansion event. And all we're really talking about here is the idea that the universe had a beginning. And one of the main lines of evidence for this is when you look at many of the galaxies and you study the starlight coming from other star systems and other galaxies, there is a shift towards the red end of the light, the visible light spectrum of light. Red has a longer wavelength. And what's actually going on is with light, there's something like the Doppler effect. If you think about when you
1: have about a minute left, Casey, just FYI, but keep going.
2: Okay, I'll wrap this up quick. Basically, what this shift to the red light shows is that all of these galaxies are moving away from us. And if everything is moving away from each other, then what you can do is you can rewind sort of the motion of the galaxies, and they all collapse back to an infinitely small, infinitely dense point in space and time where the universe all exploded out from that. And that requires, again, this super powerful first cause to compress all the matter and energy that's now in the universe into an infinitely small point. And that suggests there's something outside the universe that's infinitely like got it all going, and that's why you need God.
1: Amazing. Casey, thank you so much for being with us on Point of View. Please go to pointofview.net, read his article, check out Discovery Institute, look at the evidence for intelligent design. It's just amazing. We'll be right back.
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1: I'm Ruth Kramer with Mission Network News. Gospel workers are counting the cost of Monday's 7.8 magnitude earthquake in the Philippines. The archipelago's second most populous island of Mindanao suffered damage, with at least 32 dead and hundreds injured. AMG International oversees three child development centers in the quake zone. AMG staff become first responders when disaster strikes, offering both practical help and lasting hope. Meanwhile, serving in persecuted areas often requires more than training. 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So pray for FMI's ongoing work training leaders worldwide. 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I'm Ruth Kramer.
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2: This is American Family News. I'm Steve Jordahl. A Texas jury has found Carmelo Anthony guilty of murder for the stabbing death of Austin Metcalf after a dispute at a 2025 track meet. Fox's Brooke Taylor reports from outside the courthouse in McKinney, Texas.
3: Protesters are on both sides, definitely mostly Carmelo Anthony. I see signs saying justice for Austin. So you have Austin Metcalf supporters here too. The same jury, they're going to decide this sort of sentencing and punishment phase. Because he has been found guilty of murder, he now faces 99 to life behind bars. They have to do this sort of mini trial. Both sides waived doing opening statements, and we heard from Carmelo Anthony's mother, who was in tears, basically begging the jury to have a lighter sentencing for her son, who was 17 years old when this happened.
2: The Senate passed a bill that will fund immigration through the remainder of President Trump's term. AFN's Chad Groening has more.
4: By a 52-47 vote, the Senate has passed a reconciliation bill that provides $70 billion over the next 2.5 years to fund border security and interior immigration enforcement. Reconciliation requires just 51 votes to pass in the Senate, unlike other legislation that requires 60 votes. The bill earmarks $38.5 billion for immigration and customs enforcement and $26 billion for customs and border protection. An additional $5 billion in funding was also made available to the Secretary of Homeland Security more broadly. Ira Melman is media director for the Federation for American Immigration Reform.
5: This is an important step forward. It is going to prevent Democrats from holding the Department of Homeland Security's budget hostage to their demands that no immigration enforcement take place. The $70 billion will fund ICE and Customs and Border Protection through the end of the current administration and ensure that they can carry out the agenda that the American public voted for in 2024.
4: Melman says the bill now moves to the House of Representatives, where Republicans hold a narrow majority. It is expected to pass early this week and be immediately signed by President Trump. I'm Chad Groening.
2: A Texas family is taking Children's Hospital in Houston to court over fears that their daughter will be declared brain dead. Caleb Castile has more.
6: Annalise Camp is a 2.5-year-old girl who, while visiting relatives on Memorial Day, drowned in a hotel pool. Annalise's father, Johnston Camp, said it took nearly an hour to get his daughter's heartbeat to return. Camp also said that the family became concerned after a physician gave a recommendation that Annalise be declared brain dead 2 days after being taken into the hospital's care. Now the family is taking Texas Children's Hospital to court to try and keep that declaration from happening. Dr. Heidi Klesig, author of the book titled The Brain Death Fallacy, says that if the hospital can declare Annalise dead, they would be able to pull care from her without the family's permission.
7: What Texas Children is looking to do, if they do a series of tests and declare Annalise to be brain dead, then they have no more duty to continue her care and can withdraw her support unilaterally over her parents' objections.
6: However, it seems as if the medical industry cannot agree on a universal definition of a brain death. The Uniform Determination of Death Act states that there must be irreversible cessation of all functions of the entire brain, including the brain stem. The American Academy of Neurology definition allows for people with ongoing brain activity to still be declared brain dead. Dr. Klesik cited a paper written by Dr. Alan Schumann at the UCLA Medical School that gave hope that even if Annalise is determined to be brain dead, she may still recover.
7: He found and published a paper in 1998, 175 cases of people who had been declared brain dead who continued to live, one ultimately for more than 20 years.
6: I'm Caleb Castile.
8: Vice President J.D. Vance is pressing federal prosecutors to investigate Minnesota Governor Tim Walz and State Attorney General Keith Ellison over allegations they failed to stop millions of dollars in social services fraud. Vance, who has been tapped to lead the Trump administration's anti-fraud efforts, cited in a letter to the Justice Department a report from the Republican-led House Oversight Committee that alleges Walz and Ellison were aware of the pervasive abuse of government programs for years and let it flourish. For American Family News, I'm Steve Jordan.
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0: Liberty McCarthy.
1: Okay, we're back for the second hour. If you missed the first, please go back, especially the last half hour. Listen to my interview with Casey Luskin from Discovery Institute, because he had so much to share on the evidence for intelligent design and God is the creator of the universe. Just so much great, amazing content there, especially if you have anybody in your household that loves learning about science and really wants to dig into the evidence. You can find his links at our website, of course. But that's one example of how the culture that around us really pulls us away from the truth. But there are so many examples of the culture, secular culture, telling kids lies, confusing kids, pulling them away from the anchor of truth. So what is a parent to do when that happens, when we live in that kind of world? Well, that is a question that Patty Garibay faced, and she actually did something about it. So Patty is with us this hour. Patty, you're the founder and executive director emeritus of American Heritage Girls. You minister in multiple ways, including your Raising Godly Girls broadcast, which is a 1-minute broadcast heard on over 1,000 Christian radio stations. Some of our listeners may actually listen to that. Also, the Raising Godly Girls podcast. And it's just a privilege to have you back on Point of View. So thanks for joining us today.
2: It's great to be with you, Liberty. Thanks for having me.
1: So I do want to talk about your story. For anybody who may not be familiar with it, you served as a leader in Girl Scouts for a long time, and you started noticing that things were going awry. So tell us when you realized something was wrong and how you decided to do something about it.
2: That's such a good question, because you're wondering, when did the age of discernment occur? And I had been serving the Girl Scouts for 12 years as a volunteer for my three daughters. Absolutely loved the organization because, of course, I grew up in Girl Scouts. It had been a family tradition for our family. My mom was my leader and all those beautiful things. And since 1912, the Girl Scouts was founded by Juliet Gordon Lowe, and it stood for wonderful things. American apple pie, you might say. But in 1993, the Girl Scouts USA decided to make a major change, philosophical shift, in the Girl Scout promise, which is what every girl recites. And that was, no longer were they mandating an oath to God. They put an asterisk by our Lord's name, and they said you could put whatever you want in its place or nothing at all. So as a concerned mom, I started to think, why in the world were they doing this? I started to investigate a little bit more. And for 2 years, I tried to pressure and put a little bit of public notice around what was going on in the Girl Scouts, hoping they would reverse their decision to kick God out of the Girl Scouts. And it was to no avail. And so in 1995, myself and a group of moms and a dad around the kitchen table in northern Cincinnati started an organization called American Heritage Girls. And here we are 31 years later. The Lord obviously had bigger plans than we had in our minds. I think he always does. And we're really excited to see what has gone on. Over 70,000 girls currently are enrolled. Over 1 million girls have had the American Heritage Girl experience over these last 3 decades. And we are blessed to continue to be here to help parents raise up their daughters in the way they should go.
1: I love that. And I happen to have several friends with daughters who are involved with AHG. And I'm a boy mom, but my oldest son has been involved with Trail Life USA, which is the brother organization that I think came along a little bit later. But one of the things you wrote for Daily Signal, you had an op-ed back in February that I thought was so interesting. I mean, I think a lot of listeners of Point of View know that, okay, the scouting organizations, like, they're not like they used to be. But you actually wrote about the founder of scouting a little bit and how he defined it as applied Christianity, which makes it even more of a big deal that they then started to remove God from those organizations. So how was that vision originally started for scouting to be applied Christianity?
2: Well, it was the ideology or the belief of Lord Baden-Powell in England when he started Boy Scouts. Of course, then it became Boy Scouts of America later on as it came to North America. He was a Christian man, just like Juliet Gordon Lowe, the founder of GSUSA, Girl Scouts United States of America, was a Christian. They were daily Bible readers. They believed that character development had to be built upon something solid, such as a biblical worldview. But then the agenda of man came very relevant. And for the Girl Scouts, it was as early as the 70s. For the BSA, the Boy Scouts of America, and I'm going to revert to our old title, it came much later. And here's the interesting part, Liberty. You may not know, but the Girl Scout or the American Heritage Girls were actually partners with the Boy Scouts of America from the years 2009 to 2013. Mm. We worked together. We grew our organizations together. We enjoyed the camps and the Philmont and all the trainings, and we did all this together in unison. In 2013, May of 2013, the Boy Scouts of America decided to make a very major change, mm-hmm. much like the Girl Scouts had decades before, to allow for gay leaders and gay boys to be in the Boy Scouts. Now, in 2001, they had fought a good fight all the way to the Supreme Court in the Dale case, saying that they were going to continue to have and uphold morally straight as a tenant of the Boy Scouts. But then they decided to revert. So when the recent news of Pete Hegseth of the Department of War and the Trump administration saying, we're concerned about the scouting American, where they're headed, they better change their ways, that's what prompted this important op-ed.
1: Hmm. And you were probably thinking, well, hey, they've been going in this direction for a while. But I just love this quote from the op-ed that that's the danger of building a youth program on cultural approval rather than on truth. An organization untethered from fixed moral principles will always drift, because drift is the natural consequence of abandoning the anchor. I just love that imagery, because we talk about that on Point of View as well, and how we need to be raising kids to be anchored to objective moral truth. We're about to go to a break. We got about a minute left before that, Patty, so I'd love for you to just respond to that, and we can dig in more when we come back.
2: Absolutely. We all know that the solid rock of Christ and of his who he is and who he allows us to be has to be the foundation of any moral or character development that we engage our children in as Christians. So this is an important belief that we have, and it's important for us as parents to be discerning around it.
1: Yes, absolutely. Well, we are talking with Patty Garibay. She is the founder of American Heritage Girls. Many of you listening may be very well acquainted with that organization, or maybe you haven't heard of it before and you're thinking, wow, that really piques my interest, because I remember Girl Scouts or Boy Scouts back in the day when I was a kid, and it was such a great character developing organization, but I'm just not so sure about it anymore. There are alternatives. And the reason why is because Patty was able to stand up and do something about it. Patty, of course, has written a book as well. And I just love the title, Why Curse the Darkness When You Can Light a Candle? That is just such a good encouragement and motivation that when we see culture around us straying from that absolute moral truth, straying from the anchor of what God teaches, we don't have to just complain about it. We can do something about it. And Patty's done that. And now so many children have been blessed. So when we come back, let's talk about what that program looks like, how it develops character and stays true to God's word, and more. We'll be right back after this break.

0: This is Viewpoints with Kirby Anderson.
1: If you look at the American economy, you will see a high and a low. The stock market is at a record high, while consumer sentiment is at the lowest ever measured. In fact, Americans feel worse about the economy than they did in 2008 during the great financial crisis, and worse than they felt when locked in their homes during COVID. The consumer sentiment just hit 44. To put that in perspective, the previous record low was 50, which occurred when the post-pandemic inflation was listed at 9%. We smashed through that number in a survey that has been taken since 1952. One part of the American economy is high while the other part is low. This is what we call a K-shaped economy. The upper leg of the K represents a growing economy for people who own tangible assets. The lower leg represents an economy that isn't helping working Americans. Put simply, this is the difference between Wall Street and Main Street. Now, here is a troubling fact from history. The last time we had such an economic divergence was in the year 1929. You know what came next. I'd like to be optimistic, but let's look at the facts. We're living in a world that already has an inflation rate of 3.8% and are experiencing shortages of oil and other commodities because the Strait of Hormuz has been closed for months. Low-income Americans are maxing out their credit cards. One analyst documented that Americans spent more on lottery tickets than they spent on movies, books, concert, and sports tickets combined. The political theme of affordability is certain to resonate with American voters. You will likely see lots of ads and hear lots of politicians talk about it this year. I'm Kirby Anderson, and that's my point of view.
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1: We're back talking with Patty Garibay, founder of American Heritage Girls. Patty, you talked about in the 90s when the Girl Scouts of the USA removed the part about God in the Girl Scouts promise. And that's when you started to get concerned. But since then, there have been so many problems. And I say since then, maybe they had started even earlier too. I don't know the exact timeline, but you've seen Girl Scouts of America promote gender identity confusion, partner with organizations like Planned Parenthood. So what are some of the other examples, or if you want to go into those, of how Girl Scouts have really gone away from their original principles?
2: Just check out their Facebook page. Any council that you have in any town, in any city in America, you'll find them celebrating Pride Month and encouraging the girls to earn their pride patch and to march in pride parades. So that's another area that they have really strengthened and flexed their muscles around and encouraged their girls through advocacy and being allies and allyship. A matter of fact, they have a summer camp time right now. They have a summer camp code of conduct that tells the campers that they are not to question or belittle anyone's sexual identity and not to ask those that go by the word they what their real names are. This is stuff that most parents have no idea, because here's the thing, Liberty. They are trusting the tradition rather than relying on truth of that iconic organization for girls. And make no mistake, the Girl Scouts is not the only one that has fallen by the wayside. We've seen what the Boy Scouts have doing, but also be aware of the YMCA, the YWCA. A lot of kids' organizations are in the center of the bullseye for the adversary because he wants to grab our kids. We need to be cautious. And if your daughter is presently in Girl Scouts, because perhaps you did not know all the controversy and all the things they were into, please, I beg of you, do not send them to summer camp. Do not sell their cookies and promote their agenda, because they are funding organizations that are not aligned with Christianity.
1: So let's talk about the counterpoint then, or the remedy to that, AHG. What are some of the examples of the values that you promote whenever girls are in your program and organizations that you partner with?
2: Our mission is to build women of integrity through service to God, family, community, and country. And we do that with girls ages 5 to 18, so pretty much all of girlhood. You can engage with American Heritage Girls. American Heritage Girls also started to look at the Girl Scouts and saying, how did they have such a mission drift, and what can we do to prevent that from happening 30 years from now, like what had happened to the Girl Scouts? And what we realized was that the church needs to own and operate the troops so that there is a spiritual oversight to each troop. And a matter of fact, the churches that have American Heritage Girl troops are our voting members. So therefore, you cannot really have this maybe a progressive arm that comes in, like happened with the Girl Scouts and the Boy Scouts, that go onto the boards of directors and then influence policy and change traditions over time. So we are feeling very great about that. Our trajectory has not changed. We remain relevant to today's girls. We're addressing today's issues through the prism of a biblical worldview. And that really changes everything. You know, we believe that girls have power, but it's not because it's girl power. It's because of the power of the Holy Spirit in the girl. And also, we do this through troop meetings. Girls absolutely love belonging. They long to belong. And right now, we have an epidemic of loneliness in this country, particularly for girls. We confusion around gender identity, again, particularly with girls. And when they're surrounded with like-minded women and girls that can help them build up their faith and help them to feel like they belong, and they do belong and see them, that is a beautiful place for a girl to flourish and thrive. And they also earn badges and service projects are bound, as well as leadership opportunities in all kinds of activities, one for every type of girl. Whether they love the outdoors or maybe not, they can enjoy their American Heritage Girl experience.
1: Wow. I love that. And I love that you addressed the issues of today, because yes, the loneliness and the isolation and the pressures of screens and social media. And it seems like this is just a breath of fresh air for families and parents. And I also love your partnership with churches, because, you know, the local church, I think, has the potential to be such a force for good in the community, and so many are. Yeah. But we need to be interested in, as Christians, in developing children that are well-rounded members of society. And so it seems like that's just a great way to do that, because you are passing on truth and teaching them objective truth and teaching them biblical principles, but also helping them develop leadership skills and other experiences that just make them a well-rounded contributing member. But is that something that you see that families appreciate?
2: Absolutely. And Liberty, you hit it out of the park with that, because what we have created is a framework for adulting, and parents everywhere, Christian parents particularly, are looking for something almost like the turnkey opportunity, because it is difficult as parents to remember all the things, you know, that we should be teaching our daughters. And American Heritage Girls has dedicated, you know, their entire staff, their volunteer corps, etc., to focus on that and do that for you so that you can then be part of it. And what's really great is when you experience your daughter's girlhood alongside her by volunteering in your AHD troop, or if you're a grandma, or even if your own granddaughter isn't in a troop, but you want to mentor young women, there is space for you and churches that are listening. There is never enough troops for the girls on the waiting list. If you are interested in ministering to girls, to growing your membership within your troop for families, American Heritage Girls, and we helped to start Trail Life USA, which you mentioned before, as a result of our diminished relationship with the Boy Scouts, Trail Life and American Heritage Girl are wonderful bookends to bring family ministry into your church.
1: Yeah, I love that. I didn't know about that opportunity to be a mentor, but it seems like there's just such a need for that. And that's so biblical too, of older women teaching young women. And this is just an awesome way to facilitate that. But we've talked about AHG, your story, the moral drift of those traditional scouting organizations that people have trusted, and now these wonderful alternative options. But you have some other ministry opportunities or things that you do that I mentioned a minute ago, including your podcast. So just maybe talk about some of those other resources where it seems like you really are equipping parents.
2: Absolutely. The Lord gave us this message as we went into prayer during the time of COVID. You know, it was such a difficult time for everybody, but those that were really seeking him, I think it was also a reflecting time and a time for him to really peel back the onion. And for us, it was, he wanted us to educate parents on how to raise up their girls, Christian parents, because there just weren't enough tools in the tool belt. And so during that time where all of our troops were shut down, it was a scary time, Liberty. I wasn't sure about the future of the ministry, mm-hmm. but the Lord knew. And so during that quiet time, we began developing a podcast, which airs 3 days a week, and it is specifically about issues and resources for parents raising girls. Wow. And frankly, it's really for parents or grandparents raising kids. We don't just do feminine projects and topics, but also just what it's like raising kiddos today. So you can find that on any of your major podcast platforms or online. It's Raising Godly Girls, and that is our 3 day a week podcast.
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2: I pray that your listeners are not discouraged in their discouraged in their parenting journey. 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Learn more. 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I mean, you name the issue, we've got it covered. So check us out. And remember, have a wonderful place for your daughter to be able to grow and thrive through her girlhood, American Heritage Girls. Thanks so much, Liberty.
1: Wow. Thank you so much, Patty. And you can check out all of those links. 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But of course, Point of View's website, pointofview.net, has the links as well. And I definitely encourage you to check out those resources, whether you are a parent or a member of a church, or like she said, somebody who just wants to get involved as a mentor for the next generation. And we're going to continue talking about how we can pass the torch of faith when we get back from this short break.
3: Have you ever met a child you knew would do great things? They displayed remarkable imagination, understanding, and a zest for learning. 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You know, that scenario isn't so far from reality. 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

0: 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And now, here again is Liberty McCarter.
1: For the last half hour, if you'd like to call in and comment on anything that we have discussed today or that I discuss going forward, please feel free to do so. 1-800-351-1212. 1-800-351-1212. Would love to hear your comments. We've had some great conversations, just wrapped up a talk with Patty Garibay, founder of American Heritage Girls. So if you didn't hear that, then please go back and listen to it and check out the links under her name at pointofview.net, because she was talking about how when she saw that an organization that she was involved with as a mom, trusted organization founded on Christian principles, Girl Scouts, and it was starting to shift from those principles and go in a direction that she knew was not godly, she did something about it. I have often heard Kirby say, instead of cursing the darkness, light a candle. And the title of her book, which we barely even talked about, was similar to that. And she did that. So one, that's just an encouragement for you when you are looking around and like, oh my goodness, what's wrong with my community? What's wrong with this country? You can do something about it. She said it was her and a group of parents around a kitchen table back in 1995 saying, okay, we don't feel like we can in good conscience be a part of Girl Scouts anymore, but we still want this kind of character developing organization and tradition for our own daughters. Well, now it's a national organization that has thousands of girls involved all over the nation. And now there's Trail Life, which is for the boys as well. So again, just a great example of how you can make a difference. So let's keep talking just a little bit about how we can pass that faith on. You can go to pointofview.net and look at this new study that has come out from the Institute for Family Studies. If you're not following them, I reference them all the time. You really should go follow their work, because just almost every single day, they are releasing wonderful research, analysis, articles having to do with family and building strong families, both from a policy perspective, but also a cultural perspective as well. Any evidence that we talk about regarding the benefits of marriage and of children, so many of the things we talk about on the roundtable quite often are coming from the Institute for Family Studies. So you got to follow them. But this is one of their most recent studies. And it's called Passing the Torch, How Faith Moves Across Generations. It was done with the Institute for Family Studies, of course, in conjunction with Communio. And they used data on American adults ages 25 and over who were raised in a Christian faith. And they examined how parents effectively transmitted their faith on to children. And I know that if you're listening and you've got kids or grandkids, that's probably a big concern for you too. Or if you're in ministry, because we, despite what we talk about the signs of hope with Gen Z, which is very encouraging overall, the trend has been for young adults to leave religion, to not be religious or involved in faith anymore, even if they were raised in a Christian faith. And so how are we going to pass on the torch? How do we pass on those beliefs? Well, taking Patty's advice and maybe extricating yourself from influences that are intentionally teaching them values opposite of biblical truth is a starting point. But what this study really emphasizes is that this is what research consistently shows, okay? Families are the single most important factor in whether children adopt and maintain faith into adulthood. So other organizations, peer groups, organizations that they get involved with, like American Heritage Girls or youth groups and things like that, those are important. They matter. However, if you're a parent and you are relying on those external factors, maybe even your kid goes to a Christian school and you're like, well, they're surrounded by Christian influences all the time, that still is not the most important thing. The most important thing is what you do as a parent. So I'm going to kind of go through their executive summary here and then get into some of the other more detailed points, but it's a long report. I would recommend, though, it's about a 45-minute read. When you have time, go to the website, download it, look at that PDF, and go through it, especially if you're raising kids right now or somebody in your life is, and share it with them.

still describe themselves as spiritual, but belief is a lot more individualized and less connected to church life. So churches are also, that's part of the reason why churches are seeing a decline in membership and things like that. So again, the highlights here, faith transmission from parents to children is, if that's going to remain viable, then churches have to focus on equipping both families and their children with practical tools in order to pass that on. So that's a ministry opportunity. We have, you know, very common to have women's Bible studies or men's Bible studies and youth ministries, but ministries specifically equipping parents to minister to their kids in the home, that's a great opportunity. So here are some of the highlights. Religious practice in childhood is highly predictive of religious practice in adulthood. A little bit common sense there. Higher parent-child relationship quality in childhood is associated with stronger retention of religious belief and practice in adulthood. Again, I think we know that. Higher parental marital quality is associated with greater faith transmission. So prioritizing your marriage and making sure that you're setting a good example for your kids. And then congregational involvement on the part of both parents and adolescents is linked with higher levels of faith commitment when children reach adulthood. So this is one of the points that the research makes, is that when mom and dad are a team, then, and they are in agreement with their religious beliefs and practices and attending church together, that is actually going to have a way bigger impact on the likelihood of their children remaining in the faith when they reach adulthood. Because if there is fighting, if there is uncertainty or disagreement or difference in belief, then it is more likely, again, just statistically, that children will see religious practice as just optional. Now, I do want to quickly add that God is bigger than any problem you may face. So if you are married and your spouse does not share your faith, or you are a single parent right now and you're doing the best you can, God's grace is sufficient. So this is not the saying that you are not able to pass your faith on to your kids, but it is important for us to know and for churches to know what the best factors are to make that transmission possible. Also, so that we can really emphasize those areas where maybe we need to come alongside and support families who don't have that support system at home. So recommendations for parents from the study: be your child's role model for faith. Again, prioritize strong marriages and parent-child relationships, build that bond, make faith formation a joint effort, and build religion into everyday life. Make faith a regular topic of family conversation. They actually noticed a difference between just kind of doing what we might consider to be the basics of practicing faith, like praying before dinner. Actually, that was also a predictor of whether or not someone was more likely to retain their religion. But even if you do those things, praying before you eat, reading the Bible together as a family, praying before you go to bed, going to church, maybe going to Sunday school or a midweek youth group, things like that, that still was not as likely to predict sustained faith into adulthood for the children as when faith was a part of all conversations every day. So really what that comes down to is walking the walk. Don't just talk the talk, but really show and demonstrate to your children that faith is an integral, inseparable part of your life. You should be talking about God and the Bible and how your faith applies to every single issue every day, not keep it contained to just certain parts of the day where now we read our devotion, now we say our prayer, this day of the week we go to church, and I'm talking to myself here and reminding myself of this. What is so interesting, and there's more and more that we could go into, and maybe I will again in a moment, but what is so interesting here to me, though not surprising, is that this study, when you look at research, and this is nothing new, it confirms a lot of research that has been done before, looking at what helps kids to maintain their faith when they become adults, it's exactly what we see in scripture. Deuteronomy 6, anybody remember that? You shall teach these commandments diligently to your children. Talk of them when you sit in your house, when you walk by the way, when you lie down, when you rise. Bind them as a sign on your hand. Put them on the doorpost of your house and on your gates. God already told us that faith, His commandments, they have to be a part of everyday life and conversation. It's amazing.

to see that research confirms that and says, don't just go to church or just have your prayer time and then move on with the rest of life. Integrate faith into everything. That's what helps your kids take it with them into adulthood. We'll be right back.

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1: Okay, I wanted to highlight just a few more things from this study from the Institute for Family Studies on passing the torch. What factors are more likely to predict that a child raised in a Christian home is actually going to retain their faith when they become an adult? So we talked about the recommendations for parents. We talked about how really it echoes what we see in Deuteronomy 6, which is talking about faith all the time, integrating it into every single part of life. But they have recommendations for pastors as well. And again, I have this linked at pointofview.net. You can look there or look at Institute for Family Studies and look up their website, and you can download this whole report. And for Christian parents and churches, I would highly recommend it. Here's the recommendations for pastors. Guide parents, not just children, as part of religious education. I think that is so important. Of course, we want to equip children, because oftentimes you do have children who are coming into church, maybe not from a great background or very stable home life, but often you are having whole families come to church together, and you can really equip the parents as well with how to keep talking about faith at home and keep educating their kids at home with regard to the Christian faith. Support strong marriages and co-parenting relationships, because again, we see that bond between parents is so important for kids and whether or not they're going to retain their faith. Actively engage fathers. We already know this from past research, but this study confirms it as well, that a father's involvement in his kids' life and faith life and church attendance is very important in encouraging that child to maintain their faith. So engage fathers, create space for communities, and of course, invest in youth ministry. I'll say it again, we just talked with Patty Garibay a few minutes ago, and so she talked about how they partner with churches and how that's actually a great organization, American Heritage Girls, for a church to open up, or the brother option, Trail Life, because kids can get involved, parents can get involved. It's all rooted in biblical principles. Other members of the church can get involved as mentors and volunteers. So it's a great opportunity to engage all members of the family and community. So really, they sum up their recommendations for parents this way. Really, you have to preach what you practice. So for passing along your faith to your children, model religion. Show your child what it should look like. And here's a gut check, like I said, for me too, of saying, am I doing this? Would I want my kid to emulate my actions right now? And if the answer is no, then, well, all right, Lord, we have some work to do. Make religion a family activity. So bring your kids into the practice. Just let them see and be a part of what you're doing. Talk about faith at home. Resources like American Heritage Girls or those other organizations you may be involved with, or even shows you listen to like Point of View, those can be great conversation starters. They shouldn't replace the conversations in your home, but they can be a jumping off point for you to discuss faith in your home and how biblical values apply to every part of our lives. So check that out. I wanted to spend the last few minutes, though, following up on something that I talked about last week and also giving you a little bit of a preview of what has been on the Know Why podcast, because as you know, the Know Why podcast is another media resource that Point of View offers. It's a podcast that I host that is really geared toward young adults. Of course, everybody's welcome to listen, but those millennials and Gen Zers who are leaving home, they're entering adulthood. Maybe they're like me in early 30s and you're trying to figure out, okay, I really want to know the why behind everything I believe. I want to stand on firm footing in my beliefs about faith and culture and everything else. So we really try to do that and look at the evidence. And one of the questions that I tried to answer recently, last week actually in the episode, is why aren't people talking to their neighbors anymore? And this was somewhat inspired by a conversation I had with one of our callers, Barbara from Georgia, on Point of View, called in last week. So shout out to Barbara if you're listening. But I was talking about why parents don't let their kids do free range play as much. And she brought up the fact that people don't really trust their neighbors because of the moral decline. And I thought that was really interesting. And then I saw some statistics, because another study came out from the American Enterprise Institute, and they were actually looking at this, and I hadn't seen it at the time that I did the show last week, but they were looking at statistics for why people aren't talking to their neighbors anymore. So I just, you can go to knowwhypodcast.com or find Know Why Podcast on YouTube or anywhere you listen to podcasts and get the whole episode. But I'm just going to summarize it here for you today in our last little segment here. So from the AEI, American Enterprise Institute, 40% of Americans talk to their neighbors a few times per week. That's not very much. So only 40%, less than half. Oh, I see that we actually are getting a call again. So maybe we can get that on the line here. But we have 56% of older Americans talk to their neighbors a few times a week. So older Americans are doing a better job. Americans 18 to 29, only 25% talk to their neighbors. We're not saying every day, a few times a week. Okay. So since 2012, here's the difference. In 2012, you had about 60% of Americans talk to their neighbors a few times a week, 63% of older Americans, and 51% of younger Americans. So some of those, especially for the younger Americans, are like a drop by half in terms of how many people are talking to their neighbors. Okay, we do have to mention here, part of that is a class divide. College-educated Americans are more likely to talk to their neighbors, and then those without a college degree. So a lot of that may have to do with the kind of neighborhoods they're living in or those third spaces that are readily available to them, meaning coffee shops, parks, places where people feel comfortable congregating and hanging out. So accessibility to those things is a factor and does play a part. But what's really interesting to me is that when you talk about what is a good neighbor, 65% of Americans believe that being a good neighbor means not getting involved in your neighbor's personal affairs. That goes up to 70% of the definition of good neighborliness among young adults who think that. But there is another definition of what it means to be a good neighbor, which means being proactively helpful, even when help isn't asked for. So when you look at religious identity, religious Americans, close to 45%, so that's or 45%, close to half, actually, over half of Americans who attend weekly religious services say that being a good neighbor actually involves being proactively helpful. And so from Americans 18 to 29, only 20% of young adults in America believe that being a good neighbor means being proactively helpful. But when you look at young adults who are religious, that number jumps up to 40%. So it's interesting to me that religious Americans are more likely to have a completely different definition of neighborliness than those who do not are not involved in religion, are not attending church. I think maybe that's because we see stories in the Bible, like the Good Samaritan. We have a theological foundation for what it means to be a good neighbor because Jesus happened to talk about that a lot, talked about loving our neighbor. And of course, there was the question, well, who is my neighbor? But your neighbor is definitely your neighbor, okay? The neighbor next door, across the street, in your neighborhood. I don't think even the Pharisees would have argued that that wasn't your neighbor. And so I think it makes sense that religious Americans want to be a good neighbor to those people living around them. So here's something else. There was also another story in the Wall Street Journal last week that said a lot of people falsely assume that if they talk to a stranger, strike up a conversation, it's going to go poorly. And yet studies show that when they did, they actually had a really pleasant interaction and that people are open to conversation. They're open to having a conversation and being engaged that way. So that's an encouragement for you. Again, you can get the whole episode where I really break down all of the statistics from that study and give some encouragement on starting those conversations with your neighbors. Because, hey, if we want to make a difference in our communities, you have to start by talking to people. So that's it for Point of View today. Thanks so much for being here. You can catch up on anything you might have missed from today's show at pointofview.net. And of course, join us tomorrow. Thank you, Megan. Thank you, Steve, for producing the show. And as always, thank you for listening to Point of View.
2: Will the American experiment endure? 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
1: When it seems like nothing's going right at home, when your teen is spinning out of control, ever feel like throwing up your hands and walking away? 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
3: This is American Family News. I'm Steve Chortall. A Texas teenager who prosecutors said provoked a 17-year-old athlete from a rival team before fatally stabbing him at a high school track meet has been found guilty of murder. Jurors on Tuesday convicted Carmelo Anthony in the fatal stabbing of Austin Metcalf. The killing last year stunned a booming Dallas suburb where the boys attended different high schools. The now 19-year-old Anthony is black, Metcalf was white, but prosecutors and defense attorneys both told jurors the case had nothing to do with race. Still, black protesters outside the courthouse expressed anger at the verdict, and there was at least one reported arrest. The U.S.-Iran ceasefire is once again in danger of collapsing after an Army helicopter was allegedly shot down near the Strait of Hormuz. Fox's Matt Gordon reports from Dubai.
4: President Trump blames Iran for shooting down an American Apache helicopter that crashed off the coast of Oman and said that the U.S. would respond. Officials at the Pentagon tell Fox News that an Iranian drone shot down the helicopter as it patrolled regional waters. Still, it's unclear if the drone meant to shoot down the helicopter, and an investigation has been launched. President Trump said earlier that the killing of any U.S. service members would be a red line that would restart the war with Iran. In this case, the two crew members of the helicopter survived and are in stable condition, picked up by a Navy sea drone about 2 hours after the crash. According to the Navy, a Saronic Corsair was used in the rescue, and this is the first time a downed aircrew has been picked up with a sea drone. In Dubai, Max Gordon, Fox News.
3: In Los Angeles, far-left city council member Nithya Raman has advanced to November runoff against Los Angeles Mayor Karen Bass, setting up a matchup between two Democrats and former political allies to run the struggling city of nearly 4 million people. The outcome means Spencer Pratt, a Republican and former reality television personality from The Hills, is out of the running. His candidacy had drawn national attention because of his celebrity and willingness to challenge liberal governance in a city dominated by Democrats. An online influencer is now facing backlash after posting about terminating his wife's pregnancy due to a Down syndrome diagnosis. Caleb Castile reports.
5: Triska 21 Down syndrome is connected to congenital malformations and learning disabilities in a child. With modern medical technology, these types of disabilities can be detected while the baby is inside the mother's womb. Recently, YouTuber Jesse Ridgway posted online that due to his unborn child's diagnosis of Triska 21, he and his wife made the decision to end the pregnancy. This received mixed reactions online, as many critics shared pictures of their children with Down syndrome, stating that they are still worth choosing life for. Father Frank Pavone with Priests for Life recently went on Washington Watch to discuss the situation, pointing out that this decision would be completely different if the diagnosis could not be given in the womb and couldn't be discovered until after the baby was born.
6: But do we have less compassion because we're telling the parents who find out when the baby is born that they can't kill the baby? It's not that we don't have compassion for you, but you can't kill your own child.
5: In the video posted by Ridgway, he cited that 50% of children who have Down syndrome will have vision problems, as well as increased chances of poor muscle tone and learning disabilities as reasons for their decision. Pavone says that these reasons still don't justify an abortion.
6: What in the world does that say about, you know, all of us who wear glasses? Oh, they'll have poor muscle tone. Well, how about those of us that are born that have that problem? Do you mean you're going to go out and start killing everybody that's got a learning disability? What in the world kind of mindset this is? You know, and again, it's sprouted in compassion, but boy, this is a dangerous way of thinking.
5: I'm Caleb Castile.
3: One country is getting its tickets revoked for the upcoming FIFA World Cup. Fox's Jared Max